0: life, I could have been an entirely different person.
1: It was a mind-boggling mystery for almost 20 years, and she was at the center.
2: I'm John Walsh. One-year-old Savannah Lee Barnett is missing from Isle of Palm, South Carolina.
1: A child who suddenly vanished.
3: The most important thing in my life was taken from me. Just instant horror of where is she?
1: What had happened to baby Savannah? The answer would come decades later and astonish the world.
0: It happened so fast, I couldn't fathom what was going on.
1: Imagine your mother a fugitive, your father a stranger, your home, your name, your past. Was any of it real?
0: The first thing I felt, I just pit in my stomach. I just felt like it was my fault.
1: A mother's crime, a father's pain.
4: What kind of emotions did it stir up when you would see that crib?
5: It just made me cry.
1: A daughter forced to face the shattering truth.
0: I was shocked and I was just terrified.
1: I'm Lester Holt and this is Dateline. Here's Andrea Canning with Finding Savannah.
3: In 20-some years, will I recall how you tucked and curled against my neck and chest?
6: A father's love. Harris Todd once tried to put it into words.
3: In 20-some years, will I recall how I often held you long after you had fallen asleep, listening to you breathe.
6: Try to express what it meant to cradle his baby daughter, Savannah.
3: And you, what will you remember of these wondrous days as a baby girl alone with your old father, whose entire life you now are?
6: Back in 1994, Harris could not imagine that these wondrous days would abruptly end, that the next 20 years would turn a father's love into a father's nightmare.
7: Losing you took most of the life out of me. And sometimes I feel like I'm already dead and just haven't fallen over yet.
6: It all began in Charleston, South Carolina, when Harris, a financial advisor, met a beautiful flight attendant named Dorothy Lee Barnett. Everyone knew her as Lee.
3: When she's at her best, she's a very vivacious and attractive and alluring person. Very lively and interested in a lot of things.
8: She was very outgoing, very friendly. She lived life to its fullest.
6: Patty Roth was a fellow flight attendant and one of Lee's best friends. They had traveled the world, but Patty said Lee ultimately wanted a conventional life.
8: Lee and I both wanted marriage, we wanted children, we wanted animals, we wanted the picket fence.
6: Harris thought that he could build that life with Lee, but early in their relationship, he noticed some problems. He said she was overly emotional and sometimes quick to anger. Still, he thought love would conquer all.
3: I suffer from the misconception that I can fix things, that I can make things better.
6: They married in December 1991, but within months, Harris said, it became apparent that his fixing skills were no match for Lee's behavior.
3: I mean, I never knew what was going to face me when I came through the door after work, and it could be nothing, and it could be nothing but screaming and yelling and throwing pots.
6: Things got so bad, Harris told Lee he wanted a divorce. He said Lee told him she was pregnant.
8: Everything fell apart when she told him that she was pregnant.
6: Patty said what actually made the marriage go sour was Harris's refusal to have children.
8: He wanted her to terminate the pregnancy, and that was just not an option for Lee. It broke her heart.
4: Lee says that you didn't want her to have the child.
3: Not at all true. I never said that. Not once.
6: Either way, the marriage was over. Harris left Lee when she was still in her first trimester, and Lee initiated divorce proceedings. When baby Savannah was born in May 1993, she asked for full custody.
8: I felt at the end of the day, Lee would have her child. Harris would have visitations.
6: But to everyone's surprise, Harris countersued.
4: You decided you wanted full custody?
3: From my point of view, I decided that before the baby was born. it was like a responsibility that I suddenly realized had, if you will, been thrust upon me.
6: The fight for Savannah turned into an epic battle, a family court showdown that became one of the longest and most contentious that Charleston had ever seen.
4: There will be mothers everywhere saying, shame on him. How can he, you know, try to rip that baby from her arms when she's still nursing, she's built this bond?
3: I wasn't trying to take her away from her mother. I just felt that I was the more stable parent.
6: At the hearing, Harris and others testified that Lee's behavior was erratic, sometimes violent. One psychiatrist testified that Lee had a mood disorder. According to Harris's lawyer, Graham Sturgis, Lee's emotional outbursts were on full display in the courtroom, so much so that the judge had to take action.
5: As the case wore on, it was clear that her level of anxiety and frustration rose until the judge required that a bailiff stand behind her chair with his hands on her shoulder to keep her seated.
4: Some people might say she felt maybe that her baby was slipping away from her and that any mother might start to lose their mind a little bit in court.
5: I think there's truth in that, but it's also indicative of her inability to control her behavior.
6: But on Lee's behalf, two other psychiatrists testified she had no mental or emotional disorders and was a perfectly fit parent. And as for her allegedly manic behavior, Patty and other friends testified they had never seen it.
8: I saw Lee almost every day for a couple years, and I did not see any episodes like that. She was full of life. She had a lot of energy. Absolutely saw no depression.
6: After 2.5 weeks of acrimonious testimony, it was up to the judge. Harris was with the toddler when the phone rang.
3: Savannah and I were in the yard, and it was a warm day, and she was barefoot walking on the grass.
4: What do you hear on this phone call?
3: The judge awarding me full and sole custody.
6: Harris was too emotionally depleted from the vicious custody battle to jump for joy, but he was surprised by what he suddenly felt.
3: That overwhelming sense to protect and care for a child. I didn't anticipate the depth.
4: Were you feeling an intense bond with Savannah at this point?
3: Oh, tremendous. I've never been happier in my entire life.
6: But Lee was reeling from the verdict that allowed her to see Savannah only every other weekend. The judge wrote in his ruling that the psychological and emotional problems experienced by the mother, if left untreated, will create conflict and havoc in the child's life.
9: She was angry. She thought it was corrupt.
6: Babs McCambridge was Lee's friend and Savannah's babysitter. She went with Lee to pick up Savannah for a visitation weekend 2 weeks after the verdict and said she was horrified when Harris handed over baby Savannah.
9: She had black and blue marks on her forehead. She had blood on her nose. Lee sat in the back seat with the baby, and she was crying, and we went to the emergency room.
4: Did you ever harm Savannah? Did you ever abuse her?
3: Heavens no. She fell when she was with my mother at the house. That's all it was.
6: The emergency room report supported what Harris had told Lee. Savannah's injuries were consistent with a minor fall. The ER doctor wrote he found no signs of abuse.
3: I mean, I would never have let a hair on that baby's head be harmed.
6: But Lee was convinced Harris was an unfit parent and refused to return Savannah until Harris forced her to do so by emergency court order. The situation seemed to stabilize for a time. But then came April 24th, 1994, a date Harris would remember forever. Savannah had been with Lee for a weekend visitation, and once again, Lee failed to bring the baby back. But when Harris went to Lee's home,
3: nobody was there, and then all calls were fruitless. Nothing turned up.
4: Was there a moment where you thought, I'm getting really scared here. I think that maybe my daughter's not coming back?
3: No, I didn't even imagine anything that horrible.
1: Where had they gone? When we come back.
3: You have that just instant horror of, where is she?
1: A father's misery would soon become a worldwide mystery.
4: Did you worry that Savannah could be in danger?
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6: Harris Todd's ex-wife Lee had failed to return their baby daughter, Savannah, after a weekend visitation. So he went to her house to get the baby back. But the house was not only empty, it was completely cleaned out.
3: You have that just instant horror of, where is she?
6: Harris immediately notified all missing children's agencies. And since parental abduction of a child is a federal crime, FBI agent Chris Quick was assigned to the case.
2: I wasn't thinking this was well thought out initially, and that, you know, we'd have this case resolved in a week, 2 weeks.
4: Did you worry that Savannah could be in danger?
2: Yes. Is she this woman who's really caring for her child and can take care of her child, or is this the woman who does harm to the child?
6: If Lee had family or friends who had any information about her whereabouts, they didn't volunteer it. So Agent Quick put a trace on their phones.
4: Any calls from Lee?
2: No. The thing that trips up most people that are running from the law is not having that discipline to talk to old friends or going back to places that they're familiar with. And as this case went on, we realized that Dorothy Lee had that discipline.
6: Quick discovered that Lee had inquired about a job in Australia or South Africa and that her mom owned a home in the Central American country of Belize. So he put tabs on flights to those countries.
2: They turned up nothing.
4: Did you assume that maybe she had changed her identity?
2: Yes, like a new license, maybe a new passport.
6: Lee seemed to have vanished without a trace. But out of the blue, a message appeared.
21: Savannah and I belong together. And nobody besides God has the right to destroy that.
2: We had found out 5 days or so after the kidnapping, relatives and associates received a letter and a videotape from Dorothy Lee. And it states, to whom it may concern, I recently lost custody to my beautiful 9.5-month-old nursing baby. This happened because of a truly evil person, B. Harris Todd, and a totally corrupt family court system.
6: Now, Agent Quick knew this child abduction was not a spur-of-the-moment decision. Lee had a well-thought-out plan.
21: I promise and swear on my life that I will continue to take care of my daughter. I will keep her safe. I will never allow anybody to harm her again.
3: I mean, that was an attempt to embarrass and destroy me, but it's not surprising. You know, she's building a case for whatever else to justify what she did.
7: I just hope you know that I love you.
6: Though he had nowhere to send it, Harris made his own home video, a message to Savannah.
7: I just hope you're safe and clean and healthy out there, wherever you are.
6: It took a lot out of Harris to shoot that video in Savannah's room.
3: Every morning I would come in and wake her up, feed her, dress her, and we'd head off. And, you know, I couldn't bear to see the crib empty.
6: But Harris also began to take action. He wrote to John Walsh of America's Most Wanted, who recorded a public service announcement for him.
22: I'm John Walsh. One-year-old Savannah Lee Barnett is missing from Isle of Palm, South Carolina.
6: And he appeared on Unsolved Mysteries, which dedicated an entire segment to his case.
3: I wake up now every morning with a broken heart.
6: Harris's TV appearances generated hundreds of leads.
2: Those leads came from everywhere, anywhere from California, Georgia, Alabama. We would follow those up and try to determine if that was Dorothy Lee or the child. Nothing panned out.
7: April 24th, 1996. You've gone 2 years now, which is unimaginable. I don't know how old you'll be when you see this, if you ever see this. I'll be here for you whenever you do come back.
6: Then, finally, 4 years into his search, Harris thought that moment had arrived. Someone had seen a little blonde-haired girl, about 5 years old, walk into a grocery store in Mexico.
3: The woman who called in was there when the little girl's mother came to the door and said, Savannah, come on. You need to come home.
1: Coming up, Mexico. Private detectives are on the case.
3: The lady said that, yes, the little girl comes in here by herself because her mother has bad headaches and doesn't come out sometimes for days.
4: That sound like Lee to you?
3: It did, yes.
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3: So this is where I keep all the files and notebooks that I've amassed over the years. I've got everything in here from maps and letters and copies of everything.
4: Are there a lot of dead ends here too?
3: Oh, there are plenty of dead ends.
6: After 4 years of searching, Harris Todd thought he'd found his daughter in a small town in Mexico, especially after a source gave a description of the girl's mother.
3: The lady said that, yes, the little girl comes in here by herself all the time to play games or whatever because her mother has bad headaches and doesn't come out sometimes for days.
4: Did that sound like Lee to you?
3: It did, yes. Mm-hmm.
6: Harris hired private detectives to check out the lead.
4: What was the report you got from the detectives?
3: They found absolutely nothing. You know, they checked everything out. They went everywhere, and they never found the little girl, for that matter.
6: Perhaps Lee and Savannah had been there and left, or maybe it wasn't them at all. Either way, it was another dead end.
3: You run through this cycle of excitement and disappointment enough times, and you just say, well, look, do you really want to put yourself through that again? Because there's a wealth of pain associated with this, and I can only dip into it so often and survive.
4: How much do you think you've spent on your search?
9: I spent everything I had and everything I could borrow. Graham Sturgis, my attorney, told me that I better quit spending enough money or there wouldn't be anything for her to come back to.
6: FBI agent Chris Quick knew the chance Savannah would come back was getting smaller and smaller.
4: You were kind of grasping for straws.
2: To some extent. You're right.
4: It must have felt cold.
2: Oh, yeah, definitely. Definitely. After the 3 or 4 years, it's considered a cold case.
6: Harris tried to move on, tried to fill that gaping hole in his life. One thing that helped, he said, was his niece, who was just 3 years younger than Savannah.
3: I spent an awful lot of time with her, I mean, from a very early age. I did homework with her every day, would walk her to school, pick her up from school.
4: Did you think to yourself, I should have been doing this with my daughter?
3: Yeah, I thought about it. You know, you go see your child in the Thanksgiving play. You see them singing the Christmas pageant. All right, well, I was watching my niece instead of my daughter, but I was thinking about my daughter at that time.
6: Time marched on. Harris continued working as a financial advisor at Merrill Lynch. He had a few relationships, but he never remarried. After 10 years, the FBI assigned a new agent, Ed Klimas, to the case, but nothing new turned up.
11: I believe that the chances of success for this case were probably very slim at that point, that they had disappeared to a foreign country that we would never be able to locate them.
6: About the only thing that changed were the images on the missing persons posters. From the baby Harris had loved to a computer-simulated image of a teen he barely recognized.
3: If I die before I wake from this nightmare...
6: He'd stopped filming his messages to Savannah long ago. But he wrote one last poem.
3: And please do keep an eye out across the fields. Watch the end of the long driveway. Someday my daughter will be there asking for me.
4: Had you given up?
3: No, but one has to face reality. I mean, you just say, well, look, here it is. She's 16, she's 17, she's 18, and you don't know where she is, so.
6: Perhaps the only sign that Harris had not abandoned all hope was Savannah's room. It stood just as she had left it almost 18 years before.
4: And then you get an email, totally out of the blue.
3: I did.
4: What did it say?
3: It said, essentially, I have information about your daughter. But again, I learned to temper my expectations over the years because the well had long since gone dry. And so all of a sudden the bucket goes down again, and this time it comes up and there's water in it.
1: Coming up.
4: Were you just floored?
3: Completely floored.
1: That mysterious email. Turns out someone else had been doing some detective work, too.
4: They tracked you down.
3: They told me, we feel like you have a right to know your daughter.
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7: Almost 18 years had gone by since Harris had seen his daughter, Savannah. So it was hard to comprehend the email that arrived in the early morning hours of November 27th, 2011. A single line that said, "I'd like to speak with you with regards to your daughter."
8: Was there that little bit of hope?
9: Oh, sure.
8: That maybe this is real?
9: Yes. Yeah.
7: The email was from a couple living in a beach town on the Sunshine Coast of Australia. They claim to have known Lee and Savannah for more than 12 years. Harris immediately wrote back.
9: "Do you have any pictures, anything that you could send me to corroborate this? It's a horrible thing to have to admit that I have no idea what my daughter would look like at this age."
8: But you would know what your ex-wife would look like.
9: I would.
7: The photo arrived a couple of days later, and there was no doubt that was his ex-wife, Dorothy Lee Barnett. And there, on the opposite side, stood a tall girl, nearly a woman. "Would that be Savannah on the left?" Harris asked. "Hi, Harris," the couple wrote. "That beautiful girl on the left is indeed your daughter, Savannah."
8: Were you just floored?
9: Completely floored. You know, how wonderful is it to have a picture of your grown daughter, to just see, you know, how pretty she is, and she had a big smile. I could recognize my smile and her smile.
8: I would just be staring at that photo constantly.
9: I was at a loss for a while. I had to refrain from looking at it very much because it was just too much after all these years.
7: The couple told Harris they had met his ex-wife and daughter in 1999. They knew them as Alex and Samantha. Lee was married to a South African named Juan Geldenhuis, with whom she had a son. Although Lee never spoke about her past, the couple had long suspected that Savannah was not Juan's biological daughter.
8: What did the couple tell you about how they had discovered this secret?
9: You know, I think it was a gradual process on their part.
1: The couple told Harris Lee and her husband divorced in 2008 and that recently they themselves had had a falling out with her. They had always wanted to know more about their friend's mysterious past, so they decided to do some investigating of their own. Lee had once mentioned that she had a home in Belize. Armed with that, Savannah's birth date, and other tidbits of information they'd picked up over the years, they searched the internet and discovered Lee's secret.
8: They're real detectives.
9: I think so.
8: They figured it out. They tracked you down.
9: And then, essentially knowing the wrath that they would face if my ex-wife ever found out that they did it, they went ahead anyway. They told me, "We feel like you have a right to know your daughter."
7: Harris gave the couple's information to FBI agent Ed Klimas. And now that they knew Lee's alias, the FBI was finally able to figure out how she had left the U.S. without being detected. She had set her abduction plan in motion by getting a fake birth certificate about 2 months before taking Savannah.
3: Dorothy Lee Barnett goes to become a fictitious person named Alexandria Maria Canton. She went to Texas to obtain a Texas driver's license, then used the information from that to obtain a United States passport. Well, what we learned was she had left the United States, went to Malaysia, and then from Malaysia went to South Africa, where she met Gildan Heist. From there, in 1999, she moved to Botswana. In 2003, she moved up to New Zealand. And then after a couple of years, she moved to Australia.
7: An 18-year-old mystery solved.
8: In the movies, on TV, they find the person and they rush out to make the arrest. Story's over. Did that happen in this case?
10: No. We had to get the State Department involved, Department of Justice involved, and we had to get a provisional arrest warrant that the Australians would accept because we have to abide by their laws.
7: Harris wanted to fly to Australia right away, but the FBI asked him to let bureaucracy take its course. Harris had waited 18 years. He figured he could wait a bit more.
8: I think some people, though, may say that a real father would have gotten on that plane the moment he found out about where his daughter was.
9: If I'd showed up in Australia without any backup and run into my ex-wife, or my daughter, I would have had no legal backing at that point.
3: They could have caused, you know, an altercation. He could have gotten in trouble with the local authorities. Alexandria and Samantha Gildan Heist could have fled, and then we'd be back to square one.
7: A year passed, then almost two. That was too much, even for a patient man like Harris. He bought his plane tickets and told the FBI he was going no matter what.
8: You weren't going to wait anymore.
9: I wasn't going to wait anymore. And it just so happened that suddenly the paperwork went from the bottom of the stack to the top.
7: Harris's determination may have forced law enforcement's hand. On November 4th, 2013, 2 days before he landed in Australia, Lee was finally arrested.
3: She didn't appear surprised. She was very cordial and she seemed to be very calm. So she expressed a willingness to talk to us.
7: Lee also asked if she could make a phone call to Savannah.
11: Coming up.
12: I couldn't fathom what was going on.
11: An astonishing moment of truth for Savannah.
12: The first thing that popped into my head, I said, does that mean Dad isn't my dad?
11: And for her father.
9: I kept thinking that, okay, I'll get to see her.
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5: Seemed surprised, but her 20-year-old daughter was about to receive the shock of her life.
6: I couldn't fathom what was going on. It happened so fast, but, you know, it keeps replaying in my mind.
5: Savannah, or Samantha as she knew herself, was away at college when her boyfriend Brad handed her the phone and said her mom was on the line. She talked about that moment of truth with Australia's 7 Network.
6: And Brad said she's crying. And it's not like mum to cry. I mean, she's a very strong woman. So she said, look, I'm being arrested. And of course I went, oh my goodness, you know, I'd never expect out of anyone in the world my mum would have done anything. It was a brief conversation about how she was married previously in America and she conceived me with him. And then something became unsafe and she just took me in and ran. So the first thing that popped into my head, I said, does that mean dad isn't my dad?
5: As far back as Savannah could remember, Juwan Geldenhuis had always been by her side. She believed he was her biological dad, something Lee kept reinforcing.
6: Mom would relate things, you know, like you sleep like your dad or, you know, you look like your dad. So I've always grown up with that.
5: But tragedy struck in 2011 when Juwan, by then divorced from Lee, fell sick with cancer. The man Savannah thought was her dad died just a week before Lee was arrested.
6: He fought very long and very hard, but it was inevitable. But I'm happy because the last words I said to him was, I love you, and same with him.
5: Savannah said she had barely begun to mourn her father's death when the news came that she was someone else's daughter.
6: I've never heard Harris Todd, I've never heard Savannah. I found out that I was biologically related to him and that he'd been helping the authorities to find my mom and I.
5: Imagine finding out that your mom was an international fugitive wanted by the FBI. Imagine realizing that you were living a life you were not meant to live. And Savannah said it was a good life.
6: I grew up in mainly Cape Town, South Africa, and that was just great. We used to go down to a beach in Cape Town and just spend family. Mom was very into going to the beach and having fun there.
5: She remembered going to game reserves in Botswana and competing in swim races in New Zealand.
6: I had a lot of friends. I had animals. I was educated. I had dancing, did piano. I had a mom. I had a dad. I had a brother. I had a house, and I was given everything they possibly could afford. It was normal. It was so normal.
5: So normal, and as Savannah now discovered, so different from the chaos of her first year as a baby back in Charleston. She scoured the internet for articles written in the U.S. about the life she never knew, read about the custody battle, about how Harris and others described her mom as mentally ill and violent.
6: I've never, ever seen anything like that in my entire life. She's not got a mental illness. She's not violent. You know, unless she's done this whole 180 and changed her entire attitude, then it's not who she is.
5: So who was the mother that Savannah knew?
6: The most important thing, I think, is her compassion and the ability to encourage anyone and everyone. Everything I am

0: is because of the support and love and nurturing that I have had.
1: She was afraid, she said, that with the revelation her mother was a fugitive, Lee's Australian friends would abandon her. But they did not.
0: Everyone stepped up and they said, what can we do? You know, I had about 20 people living at the house trying to help me with everything. And, you know, so it really, really shows that everything that she's given to them, they're giving back to her.
1: Word of Lee's capture had reached Charleston. Savannah was flooded with supportive emails and phone calls from Lee's former friends and from family. She had often wondered about her relatives in the United States, like her grandmother and her uncle. Now suddenly she was meeting them for what seemed like the very first time.
2: Beautiful house and my beautiful granddaughter.
3: Hi.
2: Oh my goodness, looks like her mommy did.
4: Now, the biggest reunion of all seemed like it was about to happen, too. Lee was in an Australian jail fighting extradition back to the U.S. And the man she wanted to keep away from Savannah all those years was just a few miles away, asking to meet his long-lost daughter.
5: The FBI interviewed my daughter, and they informed her of me. I was told that she was looking forward to meeting me.
1: But Savannah's priority was to get her mom out of jail, not meet the man who helped put her behind bars.
0: So I slept on it for a couple of nights, and I created an email, and I just said I appreciate everything, but right now I can't even sit down to eat, you know, so I appreciate him coming over, but I'm sorry, you know, that's pretty much what it was.
1: There would be no emotional meeting between father and daughter, at least not in Australia. If Harris was disappointed, he didn't show it. He learned long ago to keep his emotions at bay.
6: Was it heartbreaking for you that you went all the way over there and she wasn't ready to see you?
5: No.
6: But we're talking about your daughter.
5: Right.
6: And seeing your daughter and hugging her and telling
5: right.
6: her, I'm your dad.
5: Yeah, well, I didn't give up on that. I was there for about a month. And it wasn't until the third week that I finally realized that that just wasn't going to happen.
1: So Harris flew home, wondering if he'd ever see his daughter. After 9 months in an Australian jail, Lee was extradited and flown back to Charleston to face three federal counts of international parental kidnapping and passport fraud. And hot on her heels, Savannah, returning to the city of her birth, going home to defend the mother who raised her, and perhaps to meet the father she never knew.
0: Emotionally, I think that it's a decision I will make when I'm ready.
7: Coming up, at last.
0: I need to see for my own eyes what kind of person he is.
7: A moment, 20 years in the making.
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0: In December 2014, Savannah, with her boyfriend along for support, returned to Charleston for the first time in 20 years. She came for her mother, who was behind bars facing kidnapping charges and a prison sentence.
1: For 20 years, all of America's been like, she's crazy or she's stolen a kid and no one knew whether I was safe or not. So first off, me coming back happy, healthy and grounded would have to raise some questions, you know?
2: Samantha has gone on record as saying she never saw anything wrong with her mom. She had a loving childhood, great relationship. It really flies in the face of everything that we heard early on.
3: Well, there's a saying, we don't know who discovered water, but we're certain it wasn't a fish. And a lot of times you can be raised in an environment and not necessarily know what it was until you happen to get outside of that environment and look back in.
0: Savannah returned home to a big welcome as Lee's old friends gathered around to see her baby daughter, all grown up now. To Patty Roth, Lee's close friend, who had held Savannah the minute she was born.
4: Anna and Ivy and Lainey.
0: And Patty's daughters, who would have been her friends. And to Charleston, the beautiful city that could have been Savannah's home. If life hadn't taken such a turn that ultimately led here, the Charleston jail where her mom was awaiting trial.
5: We didn't know what was going to happen. I'm looking forward to going to trial, to be honest.
1: I think we're going to give it all we got, and that's all we can really say, right?
5: It is.
1: And she said to me, I've done this all for you and I've succeeded. You know, she doesn't care what happens to her.
0: Lee's defense for what she did had not changed from the allegations she had made 20 years before, namely that Harris had abused Savannah, that time when she picked her up with the bloody nose. Lead prosecutor Nathan Williams said he reinvestigated the incident, but like the original inquiry, found no evidence to support Lee's charge.
6: The first doctor said there was no problem with it. They didn't think a second opinion was needed. The defendant in this case got a second opinion from their pediatrician who said the same thing. And so there was this indication that she was looking for an answer that wasn't there.
0: Not only that, Williams' investigation revealed that Lee had started to plan her escape even before she accused Harris of harming baby Savannah.
7: Come get the baby.
6: So we know contemporaneously with this allegation of abuse that was unfounded, she was also getting false documents, false driver's licenses, false passports, and setting the table to flee the country with her child. To try to rationalize it and claim that it was based on something that isn't true to me is a clear indication of guilt.
0: Dateline asked Lee for an interview, but she declined. In the end, she pleaded guilty to all the charges against her. Savannah spoke at the sentencing. She began by giving her name.
1: I didn't know which one to give, so I gave all of them. And I said Samantha Morgan Geldenheis, and I said Savannah Lee Todd, or Savannah Lee Barnett, Savannah Catherine Todd. And I spoke the truth, I spoke from the heart, and I remember saying that she gave me every opportunity, and she's given me the most incredible life.
0: The judge sentenced Lee to 21 months in prison.
2: What did you think should be the punishment for Lee?
3: Over a third of my life was essentially taken from me. You know, the most important thing in my life, even if my daughter disagrees with it, I think her mother deserved to spend more time in jail for what she did, if for nothing else than a warning to any other abductive parent.
2: There's been a lot of claims of revenge that you put on this facade of trying to find your daughter when it was really about finding Lee and making sure she paid.
3: No, I'm not seeking revenge. All I wanted was my daughter, that's all. I love my daughter, and unfortunately my ex-wife took her. And it's not revenge to want my daughter back.
8: The daughter Harris lost years ago had been in Charleston for several weeks, seemingly meeting everyone who played a role in her past except him. But then, a little after Christmas 2014, he got the email he'd been longing for. Savannah wanted to meet.
9: How are you feeling?
0: Just one rule, she said. No talk about her mother or the case.
2: and no photos.
1: I'm not going to be ditching my mom by any means, but I wouldn't expect them to ever see each other again. But I need to have a mature adult relationship and see for my own, in my own eyes, engage myself what kind of person he is.
0: Harris happily agreed. And a few days later, here they were, father and daughter, face to face on the doorstep of the house that once was Savannah's home.
3: When she came to the door, I didn't know whether she wanted to shake my hand or not. But so I held my hand out and she said, "No, I want a hug."
2: That must have felt so good when she said
3: shoot.
2: That.
3: Felt great.
0: Harris led Savannah to what was once her bedroom with its little wooden crib and baby toys. A place where time had stood still until now.
3: To be honest, I was trying to make sure that I didn't fall apart. I didn't want to just stand there and cry or anything like that. Here's a daughter who remembers nothing about her father. Here's a father who remembers everything about his daughter and has longed for her for years and years. Well, it's very hard to put those two things together.
2: It's like two different worlds coming
3: right.
2: together.
3: And, you know, life is not like a Hallmark movie.
1: It was natural. No, there was no uncomfortable. There was no awkwardness. There was nothing. I think that I'm a natural born speaker, and it seemed to be that he is too. I learned very much a lot about him and my family on his side, and it was very pleasant.
0: Lee was released from prison in May of 2015 and was ordered to spend 2 years of probation in the Charleston area. She'll have to build a new life in the U.S. As a convicted felon, she may never be allowed back into Australia. But Savannah returned there to the place she calls home to continue her college studies. After her visit, Savannah and her father didn't keep up communication. But if there's anything that Harris has learned in the last 20 years, it is that there is always hope.
3: You know, my daughter's her own person now. She can make her own decisions. And whether my daughter wants to contact me or not, she knows where I am, and she knows I want to hear from her, whatever happens.
7: That's all for now. I'm Lester Holt. Thanks for joining us.
9: This Sunday, waiting game. The U.S. and Iran exchange fire in the Strait of Hormuz as peace talks drag on and Americans feel the squeeze from rising gas prices.
10: Only stupid countries don't shoot back when you're shot at. And we're not a stupid country.
11: And they better sign their agreement fast.
9: Could a deal be within reach? I'll talk to Energy Secretary Chris Wright and Democratic Senator Cory Booker of New Jersey. Plus, shifting battlegrounds.
12: Shut it down!
9: Democrats lose ground in the redistricting fight after Virginia's new map is rejected by the state Supreme Court and Republicans in red states move quickly to redraw their lines. What will it mean for control of Congress in the midterms? And delivering solutions. On this Mother's Day, our bipartisan common ground conversation on the maternal health crisis with Republican Governor Sarah Huckabee Sanders and Democratic Governor Wes Moore. Joining me for insight and analysis are Jonathan Martin of Politico, Ashley Etienne, former communications director to Vice President Harris, Republican strategist Matt Gorman, and New York Times White House correspondent Tyler Pager. Welcome to Sunday. It's Meet the Press.
13: From NBC News in Washington, the longest-running show in television history, this is Meet the Press with Kristen Welker.
9: Good Sunday morning. A fragile ceasefire is holding in the Middle East this morning as negotiations continue between the United States and Iran, despite the two sides exchanging fire earlier in the week.
14: After these strikes, is the ceasefire with Iran still on?
11: Yeah, it is. It's they trifled with us today. We blew them away. They trifled. I call that a trifle.
14: Could you give us an update on what is the latest in those talks?
11: No, it's going.
14: Yesterday?
11: The talks are going very well, but they have to understand if it doesn't get signed, they're going to have a lot of pain.
9: This after a volatile week with President Trump announcing Operation Freedom, a plan to escort international ships through the Strait of Hormuz, the waterway vital to the world's energy supply, before abruptly walking back the plan just 36 hours later. NBC News learning exclusively Saudi Arabia feared the Trump administration's plan could provoke Iran to attack Gulf allies and risk reigniting the conflict. Meanwhile, uncertainty in the Strait of Hormuz is already hitting Americans at the pump. Gas prices topped $4.55 a gallon this week, the highest prices since the conflict began. But President Trump saying those price spikes are temporary.
11: When the war is over, gas will fall down at levels that you've never seen before. You'll be down to where you were, maybe even lower.
9: And joining me now is Energy Secretary Chris Wright. Secretary Wright, welcome back to Meet the Press.
12: Thanks for having me and happy Mother's Day.
9: Thank you so much. Thank you for being here on Mother's Day. A lot to discuss. I do want to start on these negotiations between the United States and Iran. President Trump saying that the United States was anticipating a response from Iran to its latest proposal. Has Iran, in fact, responded to the United States?
12: I don't think we've heard a clear resolution from Iran yet. Given the state of the government in Iran, things just move slowly. Communications are difficult. There are multiple factions. This is a regime under serious stress.
9: Would the United States ever agree to a deal with Iran that does not address its nuclear program, even if it's a short-term deal?
12: Oh, I mean, I don't know about interim deals or whatever, but we know where the end point is going to be. The end point is going to be free flow of traffic through the international waters that are the Straits of Hormuz and an end to the Iranian nuclear program. That's where we're going to end. The pathway from here to there, we're going to find out, but that's the end point.
9: So it's possible an interim deal might not address all of the concerns regarding Iran's nuclear program.
12: Certainly that's got to be possible.
9: Well, I guess, and just to clarify in terms of the Strait of Hormuz, what is the administration's top priority, dealing with Iran's nuclear program or reopening the Strait of Hormuz?
12: Well, the top priority is ending Iran's nuclear program. The world simply cannot have a nuclear-armed Iran. They've got nearly 1,000 pounds of 60% enriched uranium. You know, this is close to weapons-grade uranium. There's no commercial or peaceful use of nuclear weapons. They always lie and say they're doing this for their nuclear power industry. Just total nonsense. They have been, you know, on a dash to build a bomb, and they have enriched material, almost fully enriched, to make 10 nuclear bombs. We cannot have that for the world. We cannot have that in the Middle East. We cannot have that in the United States of America.
9: I do want to talk about the big issue for Americans. Gas prices, of course. You just heard me discuss how high they went this week. Here's what you said in this program in March about gas prices. Take a look. Are you confident that gas will be back under $3 a gallon by the busy summer travel season, Mr. Secretary?
12: There's a very good chance that'll be true. There's no guarantees in war. The time frame's still not entirely clear, but I think that's certainly a goal of the administration and very possible.
9: Do you think it's still very possible that gas prices will dip below $3 a gallon in time for summer, which is about 6 weeks?
12: I can't make any predictions about, you know, oil prices or gasoline prices. The military part of the conflict took about what we expected. I think the president was guiding 4 to 6 weeks, took 5.5 weeks. After the main military operations have ceased, now we're in a negotiating period. We're using economic leverage against Iran, and this regime is trying to cling on to their nuclear program. So obviously this part of the conflict has gone a little longer.
9: President Trump hasn't ruled out still using a military option. Are you saying military options have ceased, have officially come to an end?
12: No. We're not going to take any options off the table going forward. But as far as our goals to destroy their industrial capability to build missiles, to build missile launchers, to build drones, to completely degrade their air defense system, to sink their Navy and their Air Force, all of that went well. And that was a critical part of this mission.
9: Just to go back to this central question, though, do you anticipate gas prices will drop below $3 a gallon this year?
12: I can't make predictions about that. I can say that when this, we start to get free flow of traffic through the Straits of Hormuz, energy prices will come down. And by ending Iran's ability to get a nuclear weapon, they are the biggest threat in the world to the flow of global energy. They've killed more American soldiers over the last two decades than any other power. They're the giant force of destabilization. They're the largest sponsor of terrorism around the planet. So ending Iran's nuclear program, that is massively positive for the flow of energy, meaning more energy will flow in the future, meaning lower energy prices for Americans and the rest of the world. Long term, this is a great move. Short term, it's causing some discomfort.
15: So you're saying that ultimately gas prices will start to come down once the strait is reopened. Here's what analysts are saying about how high gas prices could ultimately go. U.S. gasoline prices have a legitimate chance of rising to $5 a gallon as refiners prioritize jet fuel production at the expense of other products, according to analysts at J.P. Morgan Chase. Should Americans be prepared for the possibility of paying $5 a gallon for gas?
12: Look, again, I can't predict the price of energy in the short term or even the medium term. But what we're doing is ending a 47-year conflict. Iran has fought death to the United States for 47 years, death to Israel. And as we saw when the conflict broke out, they attacked all of their neighbors in the Middle East that had no involvement in the conflict whatsoever. If you have a hostile, unstable power like that, you simply cannot allow them to have nuclear weapons. That was a consensus opinion all my adult life. I'm shocked to see Democrats come out of the woodwork now, somehow not worried about Iran getting nuclear weapons.
15: I know you're saying you can't predict how high gas prices will go, but I don't hear you ruling out the possibility that they could, in fact, go to $5 a gallon.
12: Well, I'm just avoiding price predictions. But I will say the United States is in a tremendous position. We're by far the world's largest producer of oil. We're by far the world's largest producer of natural gas. There's been no rise in the price of natural gas. That's the largest primary energy source for the United States. That's for home heating. That's for electricity. Gasoline, diesel prices are up, and they will remain up while this conflict's in place, and then they will come back down. And ultimately, they'll come back down lower than they were before.
15: You're saying they're going to come back down. The head of the International Energy Agency says more than 80 Persian Gulf energy facilities have been damaged, about a third of them severely, and it could take up to 2 years to fully restore production. Why should Americans believe that prices will fall quickly when experts say it could take up to 2 years even once this war ends?
12: That's to bring all of those facilities back on. That's one region of the world. Oil production in Venezuela today is growing rapidly. Venezuela's neighbor, Guyana, has rapid oil production growth, rapid growth in Brazil. We're bringing on new oil in the Gulf of America and in Alaska and the United States. There's an incredibly bright outlook for growing global energy production, which allows the economy to grow and prices to remain low.
15: Let's talk about this debate over the gas tax. States like Georgia, Indiana, Utah have suspended their gas taxes. And there's a bill in Congress, actually, that would temporarily suspend the federal gas tax, which is 18 cents a gallon currently. Would you support suspending the federal gas tax to give families relief right now?
12: Yeah, all measures that can be taken to lower the price of at the pump and lower the prices for Americans, this administration is in support of. We are constantly looking for different ideas. We've taken a number of actions, releasing oil from our strategic petroleum reserves, getting 30 other nations to do that in coordination with us. We revised the EPA regulations on summer gasoline blend to make it easier for American refineries to produce more gasoline. We've been in contact with all American refiners, asking them to do shorter maintenance work this spring so they can keep pumping out more products. So we are working every day to offset this rise in prices because of a critical conflict in Iran to drive prices down, and we're open to all such ideas.
15: So this is significant what you're saying. You're saying that that President Trump would be open to suspending the federal gas tax?
12: We're open to all ideas. Everything has trade-offs. All ideas to lower prices for American consumers and American businesses.
15: All right. Let me ask you about what we've been discussing at the top, the Strait of Hormuz. Before the war, more than 100 ships transited the strait every single day. This week, just 7 ships transited the Strait of Hormuz. Who is in control of the Strait of Hormuz right now, Mr. Secretary?
12: Well, the United States has a blockade. We are not allowing any ships to come out from Iranian ports or to go into Iranian ports. Iran, after decades of spending a large percent of their entire economy building a giant weapons arsenal, all to shield their nuclear program, so ultimately they would be untouchable, they have an ability to cause trouble in the Straits of Hormuz, and they are doing it.
15: So is the U.S. in control of the Strait of Hormuz?
12: We are controlling no flow of Iranian ships. We have escorted out several American ships. And if need be, if we don't get to a deal with Iran, we will use military force to open the strait to everyone. Today, traffic through the Straits of Hormuz is challenged.
15: Why didn't the U.S. secure the Strait of Hormuz when the war first began in February?
12: It's about focus. We want to do as quickly as possible take away Iran's military capabilities to defend their airspace and to destroy their industrial complex. We challenged the long-term things first. We needed to degrade their infrastructure, to project terror around the Middle East, to threaten oil supplies in the long run. And we'll deal with this. In the middle of the conflict, the thing was about getting the war aims done. Now, as we move back out the other side, it's to establish the free flow of commerce.
15: Let me ask you this. This week, the president announced Project Freedom, as you know, an operation to escort ships trapped in the Persian Gulf through the Strait of Hormuz. NBC News reported this week that he canceled the operation just 36 hours later over Saudi Arabia's concerns that the plan would trigger potentially catastrophic attacks from Iran. Did the U.S. back away from Project Freedom because of risks of further military action?
12: The U.S. backed away or just suspended briefly Project Freedom because of Iran's concerns. Iran has one card. They can cause trouble in the Straits of Hormuz. They are keen to get a negotiated deal. If we open that militarily without Iran, they have no cards left. They can cause trouble in the meantime. They said, wait, let's talk. Let's get a deal. We're going to open this more quickly in a simpler fashion. And we're given that chance to have a negotiated settlement, which is the best end here.
15: All right. Well, we will continue to track whether that negotiated settlement happens. Thank you so much, Secretary Wright. We really appreciate your being here.
12: Thank you, Kristen. Great to be with you.
15: Great to have you here. When we come back, Democratic Senator Cory Booker of New Jersey joins me next.
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15: Welcome back. And joining me now is Democratic Senator Cory Booker of New Jersey. Senator Booker, welcome back to Meet the Press.
20: It's really good to be here in studio. Thank you.
15: Thank you so much for being here in person. We really appreciate it. Let's start with Iran. I wonder, for the sake of bringing these hostilities to an end, would you support a short-term deal with Iran that leaves the broader issue of Iran's nuclear program to be solved in later negotiations.
20: So remember, the Strait of Hormuz was not closed at the beginning of this conflict. This conflict has been a massive disaster, and Donald Trump himself is an embarrassment on the world stage. I hear it from allies all around the world. He has got us into a trap, and we're effectively in a stalemate with Iran. And the people that are paying the price is American military, hundreds injured, 14 lives lost, and the American people collectively were spending billions of dollars more in the price spikes that we've seen as a result of this. This president has no way out. This is going to go on for months, and that pain is going to continue to be felt by people he promised to lower prices for and keep us out of foreign entanglements.
15: If that way out included a short-term deal that punted dealing with the nuclear program, is that something you would back?
20: Well, remember, I've been leading in the Senate with a handful of my other colleagues to end this conflict. That's what we're demanding. I am sorry that the United States Senate, Republicans who are leading that, have done nothing truly to hold President Trump accountable, to provide sufficient oversight or any checks and balances. My work is to end this conflict. And again, unfortunately, Donald Trump has made us less safe. He has created more chaos in that region. He has given more long-term strength and leverage to Iran, a more radical regime. There's still fissile material, highly enriched, that was not there at the beginning of his first term. He has dug us deeper and deeper into a quagmire hold, and he is a danger. As many of his first-term national security advisors said to us, he would be a danger to national security. Sadly, that's playing out.
15: I do want to talk about the Senate. The U.S., of course, is partnering with Israel with this war. You joined a record number of Democrats, 40 senators, who recently voted against sending more arms to Israel. A similar effort a year ago only got 15 Democratic votes, for example. Are you now opposed to the U.S. sending arms to Israel going forward?
20: Let's be clear. I'm opposed to a reckless war that has made the United States and Israel less safe, as well as our other Arab allies. I will not support arms to the United States or any of our allies, including Israel, in the context of a war that is endangering our national security and Israel's. I continue to support our U.S. military being the strongest in the world. I continue to support Israel having a qualitative military edge, the ability to defend themselves and offer deterrence. But in the context of this war, I will not support more military armaments to conduct what I think is a disaster that's endangering American lives, Israeli lives, and as we see in the UAE and Saudi Arabia, our regional allies as well.
15: So just to be very clear, you would vote to approve arms sales for Israel in a future entanglement if you thought that was necessary.
20: Again, we have a long-standing commitment to Israel having a qualitative military edge. I will continue to support that. I will not support this kind of war. And we have a nation now that's looking at our disastrous president, a disastrous leader of Israel, who in this war are hurting our nation, their nation, and that region. I cannot support this war effort.
15: Let's turn to the battle over redistricting, one of the big headlines this week. A recent U.S. Supreme Court ruling placed new limits on the Voting Rights Act, as you know, which has prompted states across the South to start redrawing their maps. Supreme Court Justice Samuel Alito wrote in the majority opinion, I'm going to read some of what he said and get your reaction, quote, allowing race to play any part in government decision making represents a departure from the constitutional rule that applies in almost every other context. Do you think race should be used as a factor to draw congressional lines?
20: So first of all, this court is profoundly hypocritical. They said you can use race in immigration stops. So this is not about race. This is about stripping political power from millions of people, and obviously this decision would result, and they knew this, in stripping political power and representation from African Americans. The Voting Rights Act was perhaps one of the most important acts in the history of our country in securing our democratic ideals. All are created equal. All are imbued with certain unalienable rights. And what they have done right now is sent us backwards in time, back to the 1870s and 80s, where the South and Southern legislators, through terrorism, intimidation, and worse, were able to stop African Americans from having representation in Congress. This is wrong. It's as wrong as Plessy versus Ferguson. It's as wrong as Korematsu. And I'm telling you right now, this will go down as history as one of the most wrong-headed decisions the Supreme Court has ever made and effectively undercut our democracy.
15: I wonder what you make of some of the messaging we've heard. House Democratic Leader Hakeem Jeffries had very strong words for the Supreme Court, calling it, quote, illegitimate, and accusing the court of trying to suppress the vote and rig the midterm elections and beyond. Do you agree that the Supreme Court is illegitimate and actually trying to rig U.S. elections, or do you think that language goes too far?
20: I think the Supreme Court is wrong. I think they've been making decisions to strip rights from Americans, whether it's stripping rights for reproductive rights from Americans, whether it's stripping voting rights from Americans. This court is setting us back. And we have to understand that this is one of those moments where what the Supreme Court is doing is making a decision, but the people have the last word. This is not the end of this story. We have seen setbacks before. The question is this the time for people to understand that this is not left or right? It is right or wrong. Is it going to spark another movement? And so most important right now is people to understand we are not helpless. Six people cannot determine 300 plus million. We have to fight. We have to mobilize and organize.
15: Well, you take me to my next question, because this decision has revived the debate within the Democratic Party about potentially adding more seats to the Supreme Court. Would you, Senator, support an effort to add more seats to the Supreme Court, to expand the court?
20: Well, remember, there's a corrupt shadow hanging over the Supreme Court. Some of these same members that are voting on decisions like this are accepting gifts from billionaires. We have RVs, lavish vacations. It's a corrupt court. The highest court in our land has the lowest ethics laws. Number two is that the Supreme Court clearly within our power. I lead one of these pieces of legislation with Senator Whitehouse and others to give term limits to Supreme Court members. That could go a long way in curing this. The Supreme Court desperately needs reform. It is a corrupt court. And in my opinion, it is a court that needs reform, and I will continue to lead on those things.
15: Do you support, though, adding additional seats? Is that something you would back?
20: I want this court reformed from its ethics to having people stay on there well into their 80s or 90s is very problematic. There are ways we can reform this court. But as a precursor to that, it means changing Congress, because this Congress, even when the Supreme Court said in Rucho versus Common Cause that partisan gerrymandering was anti-democratic, the vote in the Senate and the House was along party lines, Republicans supporting partisan gerrymandering and every Democrat saying we should end this. If we want change to what the Supreme Court is doing, we have to change Congress.
15: I want to ask you big picture, Senator, the implications of this. For the midterms, do you believe that Democrats have lost their advantage heading into the midterms?
20: Again, I know this is seen through a political lens, but there are many of us. I was just down in Birmingham. This goes a lot deeper than partisan politics. Mm. This is Mother's Day, and that word mother is an honorific in the Black community, often given to great women of stature. The mothers of the movement, people like Fannie Lou Hamer, beat nearly to death in a Mississippi prison for voting rights. Amelia Boynton, beaten on the Edmund Pettus Bridge marching for voting rights. Ella Baker, Septima Clark. These are extraordinary women who today the Supreme Court has dishonored their legacy and their sacrifices. On this Mother's Day, when so many people are hurting, let us refocus on the urgency. This is not left or right. This is a moment where what will we stand for in America? Ultimately, this nation stands for fairness at the polls, representation, we're a representative government, and most importantly, making sure our democracy in its very most important act of voting is secured.
15: But just very quickly before I move to my last question, are you confident that Democrats can take back the House?
20: I am confident that the people of America can take back the House. There are so many dissatisfied
15: Trump. Can Democrats win the House?
20: Yes, absolutely. And it means appealing to all of America. I think there's 75-80% of Americans that just don't agree with this president raising their prices, involving us in disastrous wars. This is a chance for America to reject a president that is making their lives more difficult and betraying the people. We need to take back the House and the Senate and begin to hold him accountable and begin to restore the pillars of our democracy.
15: Before I let you go, Senator, NBC News is reporting that former Vice President Kamala Harris has been telling donors she believes the Democratic National Committee should release its autopsy of her failed 2024 campaign, something the DNC chair had initially promised to do, seems to have walked that back. Do you think the DNC should release that autopsy?
20: Yeah, release the autopsy. But we're 6 months before an election. If there's not enough reason to vote, president stripping away our health care for millions of Americans, seeing rural hospitals close, if there's not enough reason to vote, your prices skyrocketing, interest rates up, if there's not enough reason to vote, prioritizing ballrooms over people's child care and health care, this is 6 months before an election. We need to be mobilizing and organizing in this election. Fine, DNC, release it. They should do that. But the most important thing is for people to get out and vote in record numbers.
15: As you have heard, former Vice President Harris has said she's thinking about running again in 2028. Do you think that Vice President Harris is the strongest person to represent Democrats in 2028?
20: I think that it was a disservice to Kamala Harris that we did not have a primary in the last election. I hope we have the most robust 28 primary there is, with a lot of great leaders involved in that primary, so that the Democratic Party can choose who's going to be their standard bearer.
15: Senator Cory Booker, thank you so much for being here, weighing in on a lot of topics this morning.
20: Thank
15: really
20: you.
15: Appreciate it.
20: Thank you very much.
15: When we come back, do Republicans now have the edge in the redistricting fight? The panel is next.
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15: Welcome back. The panel is here. Jonathan Martin, senior political columnist and politics bureau chief for Politico. New York Times White House correspondent Tyler Pager. Republican strategist Matt Gorman. And Ashley Etienne, former communications director for Vice President Harris and Speaker Pelosi. And our newest Meet the Press contributor, Ashley. Congratulations. Welcome to all of you. J-Mart, I have to start with you. We have to talk about redistricting. You heard my conversation with Senator Booker. Who has the edge right now heading into the midterms?
0: Well, on the topic of reapportionment, clearly it's the GOP.
15: Yeah.
0: On the broader question of who is, I think, better for this fall in terms of the political environment, Democrats still have an advantage. I think you have an environment right now in which a sitting president is in the 30s in terms of his approval rating. That bodes well for the party out of power. That said, I think that this climb got a little steeper this past week for the Democratic Party because of the combination of what happened in Virginia and obviously the Supreme Court ruling on the VRA. It's going to be harder for them to get back the majority. I still think the odds are that it happens, but make no mistake, this was the best week Donald Trump has had in months, and I think it's now going to be more of a challenge for Democrats this fall. I just think that the environment is unlikely to get better for the GOP this fall unless gas prices come down significantly by Labor Day. It's hard to see how Democrats wouldn't still take back the House and still have a chance to take back the Senate.
15: Tyler, given those headwinds, given what J-Mart lays out, what are your sources inside the White House telling you about how they feel about this moment?
1: They feel vindicated and validated in a strategy that drew a lot of criticism from Republicans around the country. This was an ambitious gambit led by Donald Trump and his top advisors to redraw the maps nationwide. And there was a lot of Sunday morning quarterbacking after Democrats won that referendum in Virginia. Republicans inside the White House, Donald Trump's top aides and allies, were confident in their strategy that this was going to give them a fighting chance to recapture or to maintain the majority in the House. I think they still recognize the political realities that J-Mart just laid out, just how difficult this environment is, but they feel a lot more confident in this strategy after the latest developments.
15: Matt, take us inside your conversations in Republican circles. What are folks saying about the prospects of holding on to the House, the Senate, in the wake of this week, which was by all accounts a very strong week legally for the GOP?
2: Yeah, the words I keep hearing are measured optimism. Exactly right. This is the best week President Trump and our party's had, I think, probably all year. Indiana, Virginia, the jobs numbers, even the NRCC had some pretty good battleground polling coming out. I mean, look, I'm not naive. History is not on our side on this. Gas prices need to come way down. President's job approval needs to go up. That's going to take real work. I think also Virginia changed the psychology around redistricting a little bit. You know, the conduct of Louise Lucas and Democrats breaking their own Constitution. It was the release valve in many respects. So expect in the weeks ahead, Southern legislatures may have gone one or two or waited until 2028 to change their districts. They're all systems go, no all gas, no brake for this year.
15: Ashley, what strategy should Democrats employ? You heard the language from Hakeem Jeffries accusing the Supreme Court of trying to rig the election. Really strong language there. Is that the right tactic? Do you think Democrats can still win?
5: I absolutely think that's the right tactic. And I think Democrats feel very optimistic about, not measured, and overwhelmingly optimistic about the chances come November. And that's because you cannot gerrymander out the reality of what's happening on the ground in the American people's lives. You've got skyrocketing gas prices. You've got the president who's underwater on everything from the war in Iran to the economy. So Democrats are going to continue to weaponize and capitalize on that. You know, and so if we say that the Republican Party had an incredible week, the biggest loser over the last 2 weeks has been American democracy. We've seen an undermining of the Voting Rights Act and a systematic attempt, as the senator said, on the part of this administration to undermine the economic and political power of Black Americans. They're not going to stand by and take that. I'm hearing now that there's going to be protests all over the country, starting in Selma, Alabama, next weekend on the Edmund Pettus Bridge, and they're going to continue to make this point that not only do we need a high voter turnout, but it's going to be necessary if we want to reverse these maps at some point.
15: Ashley, I'm going to stick on you because I want to ask you about this big debate roiling inside the Democratic Party. Should the DNC release its autopsy report? You just heard Senator Cory Booker say yes. Chair Kevin Martin was asked about this week. Here's what he had to say. I'm going to get your reaction on the other side.
3: Why not release the full report? What's in the report that you wouldn't want?
6: Well, first off, there's no smoking gun in the report. And I know that's what everyone's so eager to learn. The smoking gun. Guess what, John?
3: But if there's no smoking gun, why wouldn't you just release it then?
6: Because we want to keep the focus on the lessons.
15: No smoking gun, but we want to keep the focus on the lessons. A really extraordinary exchange there, Ashley. Do you think Ken Martin and the DNC will be pressured into releasing this report?
5: Absolutely. I said on the show about a month ago that the DNC should release the autopsy. The Vice President Harris has amplified that call. Here's what I'm being told, Kristen. I'm being told that the Democratic Party is going to release the autopsy in a matter of weeks. And it's going to include four things. It's going to include, one, an assessment of the organizing infrastructure of the party, an assessment of messaging and media strategy, as well as fundraising, and how and where the money was spent. And that's going to be the most explosive part, because there's speculations that decisions were made by campaign leadership to line their pockets rather than actually advance a strategy to win the election. That is really the question that's on the table here, that I think is causing a lot of people to want to discard and brush this under the rug. And I'm also hearing that Ken Martin is suffering a lot of pressure. He wants transparency, but there's pressure from within the party, the DNC, and campaign leadership to bury this report.
15: Jay Mart, weigh in on that. That would be explosive.
0: There's no reason to keep hiding this thing, because the stories are going to keep coming out, speculating what's in there. Memorial Day weekend, Ken, come on. Friday afternoon, man, you can do this. It's prime time, baby. Let's get it out. It's an easy call. You're on the verge of having a fantastic cycle. And by the way, I've covered past midterms in which there was unhappiness with party chairs. Howard Dean in 2006, Michael Steele in 2010. And guess what? It didn't matter, because the political environment matters a lot more than who the DNC or the RNC chair is. Put the thing out, talk about what happened in 24, and then move on to 2026. I don't know for the life of me why they're keeping this debate going, because it's only going to cause more and more stories. So I think the moment's here.
15: Tyler.
1: Yeah, I mean, I think there is just now become this cycle of, are they going to do it or are they not going to do it? And it's just a way for Democrats to express their anxiety about the political moment and the opportunity that they see ahead. And there's not a whole lot of upside to continuing this cycle. And so, as Jay Mart said, the pressure valve is, Cory Booker's calling, Kamala Harris is calling. There's very few Democrats saying don't release this. And so at a certain point,
0: anxiety in Democrats? Is that a thing?
5: Well, they're not saying it publicly, but they're definitely saying it behind the scenes. And because there's a lot of people who are going to be implicated in what actually happened.
15: Matt, let me just get you away on the buzz within the Republican Party, which is, will it be Rubio or J.D. Vance?
0: Yeah, here we go.
2: There are some structural differences, I think, that people haven't pointed out yet. Two people can't be affected by the Hatch Act. One of them can't run. The other is J.D. Vance. So J.D. can fly around, campaign, raise money, and stay VP. Rubio would have to resign, and all of that stuff would have to be paid for by hard campaign dollars, dollars that would be disclosed within 100 days to who? The White House political operation and the sitting vice president. So everybody should keep that in mind as well, as we talk about this drama, which I think is large part manufactured.
0: Matt knows who the stronger nominee would be for his party in 2020, but he won't say it on here. Come on, Borman.
2: The sitting vice president always has an advantage.
15: Well, look, we are going to continue to track all of this very carefully. What a great Mother's Day conversation. Thanks, everyone.
0: Happy Mother's Day.
15: Thank you. And still ahead, our Common Ground conversation on maternal health with Republican Governor Sarah Huckabee Sanders and Democratic Governor.
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5: Welcome back. This week, President Trump travels to China for a high-stakes meeting with President Xi Jinping. While the war in Iran remains unresolved in the Middle East, my colleague and anchor of NBC Nightly News, Tom Yannis, will be heading to China to cover the president's trip. Tom, what exactly will you be watching for on this historic trip?
6: So many things, Kristen, and we're so excited about this assignment because the stakes could not be higher. You have two super global powers racing for dominance across this planet, and there are so many issues, namely the war with Iran and China's vested interest there, the AI race, the race for chips, along with the military buildup and what exactly China wants and what they're doing. These two leaders will come together in Beijing. We will be right there taking our viewers every step of the way, talking about the most important issues facing Americans at home, but also people all across the world, because this meeting and what is decided here could affect not only this term for the president, but also his legacy as an American president. So we're going to be watching all of that. And then along the way, we will take our viewers to really give them a slice of life of what China is like right now. The technology there, the way they are surveilled by their own government, what is happening with AI, how it's changing everything in their life, and how in some ways they are maybe more advanced than we may think back here in the United States. And of course, the big issue of Taiwan there. The U.S. has some treaties and some big promises with Taiwan. What does that mean? And what will President Trump have to do if he wants to negotiate with Xi Jinping? All of these things will come together hopefully in that week. And we're going to be there for the entire week. Nightly news and top story live from Beijing. We're so excited.
5: Tom, just extraordinary. We will be watching all of your coverage. We really appreciate your joining us. And you can watch NBC Nightly News with Tom Yannis live from Beijing this week. And when we come back, this Mother's Day, finding common ground on maternal health. That conversation is next.
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4: 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Nice, right?

0: Welcome back. This Mother's Day, a common ground conversation on the maternal health crisis in America with two governors of different parties, Republican Sarah Huckabee Sanders of Arkansas and Democrat Wes Moore of Maryland, along with philanthropist Olivia Walton, founder of Healthy Moms, Healthy Babies America. Olivia, I want to start with you because you lead organizations that focus on the health of mothers and children. So I want you to really set the stage for us. Some of the statistics are staggering. In the United States, the reported maternal death rate has doubled in just the last 20 years. The CDC says 80% of these deaths are preventable. What more can be done to prevent these deaths? How do we as a society come together to achieve that?
1: It is shocking, but the good news is we really do know how to fix it. As you said, the CDC consistently finds that over 80% of these deaths could have been prevented if these mothers could have gotten care. So what we're launching is Healthy Moms, Healthy Babies America. We are a nonpartisan national campaign uniting a broad coalition of business leaders, of faith leaders, of employers, of policymakers, and healthcare providers with one clear goal, which is to cut the U.S. maternal mortality rate in half in 5 years. It sounds audacious, but I'm confident in large part, thanks to the incredible leadership here at this table, that we really can get this done.
0: Governor Moore and Governor Sanders, I want to bring you both in. You've both worked on this issue. You've enhanced funding to maternal health, which has led to more access to doulas, healthcare, ultrasounds, for example. Governor Sanders, what is the hardest part about making progress in this area, and what more needs to be done?
2: I think that one of the hardest parts for us is that Arkansas has consistently ranked at the bottom. And so bringing about the kind of change and awareness that is needed is a heavy lift. We started Healthy Moms, Healthy Babies Arkansas, and we have put $45 million towards addressing maternal health in our state. We have about 35,000 pregnancies in Arkansas every year. 10,000 of those women are not seeing a doctor until after their first trimester, and over 1,100 never see a doctor until they go into labor. We're already seeing the positive impact by raising that awareness and opening up a lot of access. We have 75 counties in Arkansas. Every single county has a Arkansas health unit, and we've started an ad campaign where all women can go and receive services there for free in order to help change the trajectory of our state.
0: Governor Moore, how do you see this issue, and what do you see as the biggest challenges?
3: You know, I think I really want to both thank and congratulate the work that's happening. And also what it does is it highlights the reality that oftentimes these discrepancies, they are generational, they are concentrated, and oftentimes intentional. And so the way we have to address it has to be just as intentional in addressing it in the way that these problems have been created. And it has to be bipartisan, and it has to be something that brings in other sectors. And in fact, we're just now announcing that something called the Bridge Project, where it is something that's going to focus on and providing cash assistance to mothers who are both prenatal and then postnatal mothers, to be able to provide cash assistance for them, to be able to have additional measurements of support. It's going to happen for 150 families in the most areas of Maryland that you've had concentrated poverty being a long-term challenge.
0: Yeah, and that takes me to the next section of this conversation. We have to talk about Black maternal health, Black women in the United States. Olivia, again, I mean, you talk about the statistics. They're three times more likely to die from pregnancy-related causes than white women. This impacts Republicans, it impacts Democrats, it impacts non-voters, independents, everyone. What solutions do you think exist to address this crisis in Black maternal health?
1: Well, a lot of it is about visibility. So first of all, awareness of the problem is lowest where outcomes are the worst. So talking about it, having leaders of color actually going out there, leaders who have proximity to these issues, getting on board goes a long way.
0: Governor Moore, what are you doing to address this staggering surge in Black maternal deaths due to pregnancy?
3: I mean, and then this is also it's a very personal issue, you know, for us, where, you know, I watched my father die in front of me when I was 3 years old because he didn't get the health care that he needed. You know, we know that this is both about how are we, you know, really focusing on bias training, understanding that that when people are coming in with you know, specific needs, that there is an implicit bias that oftentimes does happen. And so we need to make sure that our physicians and our nurses are trained up. But also what we've got to do is we've got to strengthen the pipeline to get more physicians and nurses of color who are actually in there, to increase the probability that when a person comes in, they're going to have someone who's going to be treating them and supporting them who looks like them, who represents them. And so we do think that type of training and those type of pipelines are crucial in this conversation about being able to deal with the Black maternal health challenge that we have within this country.
0: Governor Sanders, how do you see it?
2: You know, I think one of the points Olivia made was the coverage of doulas and community workers and having somebody that helps support throughout the process. That's been one of the things that we opened up coverage for. But I think one of the big pieces that so often gets left out of the conversation, especially when it comes to government, is the faith community. And this is a place where there is an implied trust and there's a relationship that already exists.
0: Well, I do want to talk about the fact that for all of you, this is personal because, as you've all alluded to, you are all parents. This is an issue you all care very deeply about. And I'm just curious how that experience of being parents has changed, has impacted how you see maternal health. Governor Sanders, why don't you start it off?
2: Certainly, being a mom, I think, influences everything I do. I firmly believe I'm a better governor because I'm a parent. Every decision I make, I know will have a direct impact on the life of my kids, as well as every kid growing up in my state. That's not something I take lightly. And I am living a lot of the decisions, as are you. I mean, we were talking just before, our kids are the same age. So when we're, you know, working on getting phones out of the classrooms, we're fighting that at home too. When we're working on, you know, trying to do certain things, we're living that in real time.
0: Governor Moore, how has being a dad impacted how you see this critical issue of maternal health?
3: Being a dad has impacted everything about my life. It's given a sense of perspective. But, you know, it's especially when it comes to maternal health, it's also reminding me of the importance of making sure that we have representative voices in there. Mm-hmm. You know, I think about it in context of my own mom, right, who's an immigrant single mom, who is an angel. There are also just certain nuances of being a man that she couldn't teach me. Mm-hmm. Because she didn't know it, right? So I had to learn it from other people. I think the same thing with my daughter, who I love with all of my heart, my 14-year-old daughter. And there is nothing that I won't do for her. I also know that there's certain nuances of being a woman that I can't teach her. And that's part of the takeaway from the policymaking conversation, where there is so much that we can do, but if we're not making sure that impacted communities aren't just the subject of the conversation, but are actively part of the conversation, we're going to miss things.
0: Olivia, I'm going to give you the final word. How has being a mom impacted and informed your passion for addressing this issue of maternal health?
1: So our kids are 8, 5, and 3. I'm thrilled to say we're sleeping through the night now. It's a little more fresh, and I have so much privilege, right? I am healthy. Thank goodness. I have resources. I have family. And it was still so hard. But just seeing how much help I needed when I had all that privilege was just a rude awakening in how hard this is for millions of Americans who we really count on to raise the next generation of Americans.
0: And our thanks to them for that incredible conversation. You can watch my full Common Ground conversation with Governor Sanders, Governor Moore, and Olivia Walton at meetthepress.com. That is all for today. Thank you so much for watching. Happy Mother's Day to my mom, my mother-in-law, and all the moms out there. We'll be back next week because if it's Sunday, it's Meet the Press.

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4: Tonight, passengers finally evacuating from the cruise ship at the center of that deadly hantavirus outbreak, with Americans set to land here just hours from now. Dramatic new images of the operation that's unfolding tonight. You see it here, crews in hazmat gear ferrying people off, planes waiting nearby to get them home. The complex operation to track them in more than 20 countries to keep the virus from spreading. And now, another passenger showing symptoms. We're live where it's happening. Also tonight, the CDC on hand to escort the Americans back home. Some set to be sent to the high-tech quarantine unit in Nebraska, once used to treat COVID and Ebola patients. We'll take you inside. Developing now, no deal. President Trump late tonight calling Iran's response to the U.S. peace proposal totally unacceptable. Here at home, dangerous storms across the South.
5: Oh, my goodness. Look at that.
4: Huge hail pounding Oklahoma, sending these horses running for cover. The growing threat expanding tonight. New video from that deadly Frontier runway collision showing the moments a trespasser hops the fence before being hit by a plane. Tonight, the new security review in Denver. An American fugitive, the Texas husband charged with murder, now on the run in Italy after allegedly cutting off his ankle bracelet. The hearing that could decide his fate. How a new road trip reality show is putting a controversial spotlight on the transportation secretary. What the former Real World star is saying about who paid for it and how he found the time to do it. Why some soccer fans are saying no way to those pricey World Cup tickets. And there's good news tonight about the hospital baby boom, making this Mother's Day extra special for these nurses.
6: This is NBC Nightly News with Hallie Jackson.
4: Good evening. We begin tonight with new developments on the evacuation of the cruise ship at the center of the deadly hantavirus outbreak. You see it here. Medical teams in head-to-toe hazmat gear getting those passengers out. This is the point of view of one of those passengers, with boat after boat carrying them back to land for screening. Then the journey home on planes and buses. Some people, look at this, even getting hosed down before boarding. For the Americans on that ship, next stop, USA. Some expected at a quarantine unit in Nebraska. We have two reports tonight, starting with Danielle Hamamjan in the Canary Islands.
7: Tonight, the 17 Americans trapped on board the cruise ship at the center of the deadly hantavirus outbreak are heading home after an urgent evacuation that's still unfolding. The nightmare over for more than 100 passengers who were on the ship that arrived early this morning at this remote port on the Spanish island of Tenerife.
8: Nearly a month after the first passenger died on board, there it is, the MV Hondius, about to finally anchor.
7: At first light, crews in hazmat suits began screening passengers and guiding them off the ship without potentially exposing themselves or the public to the virus.
9: Once the first disembarking of the passengers and the crew started, and it was kind of a relief and a bit of joy.
7: Passengers ferried to shore with only basic belongings, and within minutes, they were on buses headed for the nearby airport, then boarding repatriation flights home. Some of those on the ship documenting the last leg of a journey that started off as an expedition and ended with a complex evacuation involving 23 countries. The World Health Organization telling NBC,
10: all of them are asymptomatic. They have no symptoms right now.
7: But within hours, this announcement by the Prime Minister of France, one of the five French evacuees exhibited symptoms on the flight home, all of them now in strict isolation. The Spaniards arriving in Madrid were hosed down before having to quarantine. The WHO recommending daily health checks for the next 6 weeks.
11: We are leaving this up to the countries themselves to actually develop their own policies.
7: Meanwhile, thousands of miles away on the remote island of Tristan da Cunha, British paratroopers today delivering aid to the British national suspected of having contracted the virus.
12: Danielle is joining us now from the Canary Islands. And Danielle, we're expecting more developments overnight on this whole evacuation, just considering how complicated this operation is.
8: Yeah, Hallie, the evacuation continues tomorrow, and 30 crew members are remaining on board. They'll then set sail for the Netherlands. Meanwhile, Spanish authorities tonight, no doubt, breathing a sigh of relief with most of the passengers off that boat. Hallie.
12: Danielle Hamamjan, thank you. With concerns about the potential spread of this dangerous disease, some of the Americans are now being taken to one of the places in this country most well-equipped to carefully monitor them. Camila Bernal has more.
13: The next stop for those Americans, a state-of-the-art medical center in Nebraska, the National Quarantine Unit in Omaha. According to health officials, the Americans, all currently asymptomatic, will be assessed by a doctor upon arrival for individual quarantine needs.
14: We do daily symptom and monitoring as well as vital sign checks, and they will be interacting with our staff through that process.
13: The facility has 20 rooms with special ventilation systems, private bathrooms, Wi-Fi, meal deliveries, and even exercise equipment. It's still unclear how many passengers will end up staying there and for how long.
15: Are they developing chills, muscle aches and pains, any GI symptoms, any shortness of breath, any of the symptoms that are associated with an infectious syndrome like hantavirus? They will be looking for those.
13: If anyone starts to show symptoms, they could be moved to an even more secure facility nearby, the biocontainment unit. There, patients will be taken into isolation rooms that have high-tech filtration systems and specialized sterilization machines. The center has a history of housing and monitoring those exposed to highly infectious diseases. In 2014, it hosted Americans who were infected with Ebola virus. And in 2020, coronavirus patients flown out of China were also taken there. Now, preparations underway in Omaha for the latest challenge, just hours away.
12: Camila is joining us now from that center. And Camila, you've got a team of specialists now in place and ready to start assessing these passengers the moment they arrive.
16: That's right, Hallie. This is a highly trained team of doctors, nurses, and staff, all volunteers who know how to deal with infectious diseases and who say they're going to try to keep life as normal as possible for these passengers, similar to staying at a hotel if they are having to quarantine. Hallie.
12: Camila Bernal live for us there in Omaha. Thank you. Just in tonight, President Trump is now blasting the Iranian regime, calling their response to the U.S. plan to end the war totally unacceptable. Molly Hunter has these late-breaking details.
17: Tonight, Iran finally sending a response to the latest U.S. peace proposal. The Pakistani Prime Minister, acting as mediator, announcing they have received Iran's response, and a Pakistani official adding it has now been sent to the U.S. Tonight, President Trump on Truth Social calling Iran's response totally unacceptable and saying, quote, I don't like it, while not sharing any details. According to Iranian state media, the Iranian response focused on maritime safety, traffic in the Strait of Hormuz, and ending the war, with no mention of nuclear weapons, despite President Trump's characterization of the U.S. proposal earlier this week.
18: It's an offer that basically said they will not have nuclear weapons.
17: NBC's Kristen Welker asked the energy secretary directly this morning.
19: So it's possible an interim deal might not address all of the concerns regarding Iran's nuclear program.
20: Certainly that's got to be possible. Traffic through the Strait of Hormuz picked up this weekend. A Qatari liquid natural gas tanker made it through for the first time since the war started. But what remains unclear is who exactly the U.S. is negotiating with.
21: The first set, the A team is gone, the B team is gone, and part of the C team is gone. But I think we're dealing with people that have a certain power.
20: For the first time, Iranian officials have publicly detailed the Supreme Leader's injuries to his back and kneecap in the attack that killed his father, maintaining he remains in good health, though he has not been seen in public since the war started.
22: Molly is joining us now. And Molly, Iran is expected to be part of the agenda for the president's high-stakes trip to China this week.
23: Hallie, it definitely will be. So President Trump heads to China this week to meet with Xi Jinping. And so there is this increasing political pressure back home to get this deal done and wrapped up before the high-profile trip. Hallie?
22: Molly Hunter, thank you. And a programming note, our Tom Yamas will be there as the president heads to China, bringing you nightly news from overseas this week. Be sure to tune in for that. Also tonight, millions in the South are bracing for more intense and dangerous storms tonight after a round of heavy rain and hail across multiple states. Kathy Park has the latest.
24: Tonight, severe storms targeting the Southeast, from relentless rain to flooded roads to damaging winds tearing through neighborhoods. Lightning striking dangerously close to homes. 18 million from Texas to Mississippi bracing for even more destructive weather overnight. Oklahoma taking a direct hit from hail of all sizes, some as big as baseballs.
5: Oh my goodness, look at that.
24: The pellets of ice slamming into roofs, denting cars, and even spooking farm life.
25: Oh, this is awful.
24: Watch these horses sprinting to safety as hail crashes all around them. The National Weather Service confirming a tornado touchdown in Delco, North Carolina. This driver appearing to capture what could be part of that same storm system. And out west, the brutal heat baking 11 million across California and Arizona, with afternoon highs climbing into the triple digits. On Saturday, emergency responders rescuing multiple hikers from Camelback Mountain.
26: These are very steep, very difficult trails to hike. And when you have the sun beating down on you for 3-4 hours, it's going to take a toll.
24: More record-breaking temperatures expected in the days ahead, with another round of extreme weather right behind it. Kathy Park, NBC News.
22: New video tonight shows that deadly runway collision in Denver, with officials now looking into the security around the airport after somebody managed to get over a fence and onto the tarmac. Liz Kreutz has more with a warning. Some of the video here is disturbing.
27: Tonight, new surveillance footage shows the shocking moment. A person walked onto an active runway at Denver International and was then struck by a Frontier plane as it was taking off. Authorities have still not released the identity of that trespasser, who airport officials say breached the perimeter of the airport 2 minutes before they were hit. Denver International says the airport will now be reviewing its perimeter security program in response to the fatal collision.
28: In this case, obviously, something didn't work.
27: Former TSA Administrator John Pistol says part of the challenge at Denver International is just how massive it is.
28: It is a huge field, if you will, with multiple runways and miles of security perimeter fencing.
27: Also under scrutiny today, the emergency response after the collision. The crash causing smoke to fill the cabin and an evacuation via inflatable slides. The passengers reporting they were stuck in the smoky cabin for several minutes after impact, and some were even seen taking their luggage off the plane, a blatant violation of FAA regulations.
29: We were telling them, let us out, let us out, let us out. And they were trying to calm us down.
27: Tonight, still no word on the potential motive of this incident as the investigation remains ongoing. Liz Kreutz, NBC News, Denver.
22: To the legal fight now over an American accused of murdering his pregnant wife, fleeing to Italy, and a critical hearing tomorrow over whether he must return home to face trial. Here's Valerie Castro.
30: Tonight, an American fugitive in Italy. Lee Gilley, a Texas man accused of strangling his pregnant wife, Krista, in 2024, reportedly fled the U.S. on May 1st, cutting off his court-ordered ankle monitor while he was out on bond awaiting the murder trial, according to court filings. The complaint stating Gilley landed in Milan on May 3rd. There, he allegedly presented a fake Belgian passport with the name Lejeune Jean-Luc Olivier to Italian authorities. He was taken into immigration custody, where he then revealed his true identity and said He was awaiting trial in the U.S. for the murder of his wife. Gilley is now claiming asylum abroad while possibly facing the death penalty in Texas if convicted. His attorney tonight not responding directly to the asylum petition, but telling NBC News there will be an extradition hearing in Italy tomorrow for his client. Back in the U.S., authorities searched his home Wednesday, towing away a vehicle. It's the same home where Krista Gilley was found unresponsive.
0: It is a tragedy for so many reasons. She brought so much to so many of our lives. She was a consummate friend.
30: Kara Kelly, one of Christie's childhood friends, says the news of Lee Gilley's evasion only further adding to the already tragic situation.
0: It was excruciating. We've had so many moments that have been so trying and so painful. She should be here. She should be celebrating Mother's Day with a one-year-old. That was taken away from her.
30: Valerie Castro, NBC News.
22: Still ahead for us tonight, the stunning crash that left a motorcycle hanging from a traffic light. You see it there. Plus, the reality TV controversy over one new show's star, the transportation secretary.
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0: A dramatic scene there in Canada after a car and motorcycle collided with the bike. You see it just dangling there from a traffic light. Police say speed played a part in this crash. The motorcycle rider was hurt but is expected to be okay. Also tonight, the new controversy over a road-tripping reality show featuring a former reality star. The transportation secretary, who's been filming the new series with his family over the course of the last 7 months. Julie Serkin has his response on the questions and the pushback.
1: Tonight, Transportation Secretary Sean Duffy going back to his reality TV roots.
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1: But a new five-part docuseries premiering on YouTube in June, with Duffy and his family cruising across the country over the last 7 months as part of the nation's America 250 celebrations.
4: So we're inviting you along with our family on the Great American Road Trip.
1: But this road trip is facing backlash.
5: Welcome to Montana.
1: At a time when many Americans are struggling with high prices at the pump.
6: It fits any budget to do a road trip.
1: And amid a number of crises during Duffy's tenure, including record TSA lines and the recent Spirit Airlines shutdown. Former Transportation Secretary Pete Buttigieg calling the show brutally out of touch. Duffy did conduct official government business paid for by taxpayers in some of the same locations where filming took place. But he's pushing back on critics, arguing production happened in short windows, such as weekends and the kids' spring break. He said zero tax dollars were spent on his family. The show's nonprofit production company, Great American Road Trip, Inc., lists 17 sponsors on its website, including Boeing and United Airlines, which are companies regulated by the Department of Transportation. NBC's parent company, Comcast, is also a sponsor. Amid questions about a possible conflict of interest, a DOT spokesperson tells NBC News the production company is an independent organization, and how and who they accept donations from is their decision.
7: What a beautiful family.
5: Yes, Senator President Trump.
1: Julie Serkin, NBC News, Washington.
0: We are back in a moment with the questions over just how packed the stands will actually be for Team USA's World Cup opener.
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0: Even as we are just about a month out from the start of the World Cup, there may not be enough Americans willing to pay for the tickets to see Team USA's first game. Jesse Kirsch reports on why some fans are saying no thanks.
2: Just weeks before the U.S. men kick off at the FIFA World Cup in Los Angeles, you can still easily find face value tickets for their home opener. One reason, eye-watering ticket prices topping $1,000 a seat.
3: Everyone keeps asking me, hey, bro, are you going to go to the World Cup? How are you going to get tickets? I'm not.
14: The numbers don't make sense.
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2: Even President Trump reacting, telling the New York Post, I wouldn't pay it either, to be honest with you.
16: But I just kind of play.
2: Carol Lynn and Barack are South Florida superfans. They followed the American men's and women's teams to Brazil, New Zealand, and France.
17: What is the most you've ever paid for a World Cup ticket?
16: $130.
2: But with the chance to cheer on the red, white, and blue at home.
18: It's a bigger challenge to be on our backyard than going across the other side of the world.
16: And I'd rather save my money and go to Morocco next World Cup.
2: Soccer fans stunned worldwide. Look at these other early tournament prices. Spain, Cabo Verde, France, Senegal, USA, Australia.
19: If you think those opening round prices sound steep, take a look at the World Cup final resale market, around $10,000 just to get in the door, with some tickets going for almost $1 million.
2: Fans also frustrated by FIFA's rollout, releasing tickets in waves, accused of deceiving buyers.
20: When fans went into the portal to buy tickets, FIFA had maps. When they actually received their seat assignments, some fans were in the corners or behind the goals or further back from the rows that they thought they were purchasing.
2: FIFA says its ticketing model reflects the American marketplace. But facing pressure, soccer's governing body released a small number of $60 tickets for each match. Carol Lynn and Barack say they scored some tickets that way, but they'll watch the rest of the tournament on TV.
18: I'm not willing to pay this. That's not what the World Cup should be about.
2: Jesse Kirsch, NBC News, Hollandale Beach, Florida.
0: When we come back, there is good news tonight about the baby boom, making this Mother's Day extra special for these nurses. Next.
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0: There is good news tonight about the love and support making this an extra special Mother's Day for one group of NICU nurses.
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0: For these Illinois nurses,
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0: This Mother's Day feels extra special.
3: Just wanted to wish my fellow NICU coworkers a happy Mother's Day.
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4: We kept finding out more and more people were pregnant between the months of like February and June.
0: Nurse Nora Kozik remembers the moment she and her colleague found out they were both pregnant.
4: The two people we actually picked to like follow us in the scheduling committee are also now pregnant.
0: And now, at least 20 nurses are either expecting or have recently had their babies.
1: We hope you're looking forward to all the cuddles and hoping for your safe deliveries.
0: Leaning on each other for support.
5: Happy Mother's Day. 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
0: And celebrations as they bring new life into the world.
4: It is really cool to just have that support, that sisterhood.
0: And Nora welcoming son Tommy.
7: Just wanted to wish everyone in the NICU happy Mother's Day.
0: Just in time for Mother's Day.
4: This is Tommy.
8: Oh my gosh, Nora, he's perfect.
4: Yeah, I love him. He's great.
8: Is there something you'd like to say to your fellow either new moms or soon-to-be moms as part of this sort of NICU nurse baby boom?
4: Don't expect it to be easy. I didn't expect it to be easy, but it's just unlike anything I've ever done before. But I have so much more respect for moms everywhere now that I'm in the thick of it.
0: And baby Tommy, just 8 days old today. That is nightly news on this Mother's Day. Hope you've been enjoying it. Stick around because we've got the NBA playoffs up next. The Spurs against the Timberwolves, game 4. I'm Hallie Jackson. For all of us here at NBC, thank you so much for watching and have a great week.
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0: Tonight, passengers finally evacuating from the cruise ship at the center of that deadly hantavirus outbreak, with Americans set to land here just hours from now. Dramatic new images of the operation that's unfolding tonight. You see it here, crews in hazmat gear ferrying people off, planes waiting nearby to get them home. The complex operation to track them in more than 20 countries to keep the virus from spreading. And now, another passenger showing symptoms. We're live where it's happening. Also tonight, the CDC on hand to escort the Americans back home. Some set to be sent to the high-tech quarantine unit in Nebraska, once used to treat COVID and Ebola patients. We'll take you inside. Developing now, no deal. President Trump late tonight calling Iran's response to the U.S. peace proposal totally unacceptable. Here at home, dangerous storms across the South.
11: Oh, my goodness. Look at that.
0: Huge hail pounding Oklahoma, sending these horses running for cover. The growing threat expanding tonight. New video from that deadly frontier runway collision showing the moments a trespasser hops the fence before being hit by a plane. Tonight, the new security review in Denver. An American fugitive, the Texas husband charged with murder, now on the run in Italy after allegedly cutting off his ankle bracelet. The hearing that could decide his fate. How a new road trip reality show is putting a controversial spotlight on the transportation secretary. What the former Real World star is saying about who paid for it and how he found the time to do it. Why some soccer fans are saying no way to those pricey World Cup tickets. And there's good news tonight about the hospital baby boom, making this Mother's Day extra special for these nurses.
10: This is NBC Nightly News with Hallie Jackson.
0: Good evening. We begin tonight with new developments on the evacuation of the cruise ship at the center of the deadly hantavirus outbreak. You see it here. Medical teams in head-to-toe hazmat gear getting those passengers out. This is the point of view of one of those passengers, with boat after boat carrying them back to land for screening. Then the journey home on planes and buses. Some people, look at this, even getting hosed down before boarding. For the Americans on that ship, next stop, USA. Some expected at a quarantine unit in Nebraska. We have two reports tonight, starting with Danielle Hamamjan in the Canary Islands.
12: Tonight, the 17 Americans trapped on board the cruise ship at the center of the deadly hantavirus outbreak are heading home after an urgent evacuation that's still unfolding. The nightmare over for more than 100 passengers who were on the ship that arrived early this morning at this remote port on the Spanish island of Tenerife.
13: Nearly a month after the first passenger died on board, there it is, the MV Hondius, about to finally anchor.
12: At first light, crews in hazmat suits began screening passengers and guiding them off the ship without potentially exposing themselves or the public to the virus.
14: Once the first disembarking of the passengers and the crew started, then it was kind of a relief and a bit of joy.
12: Passengers ferried to shore with only basic belongings, and within minutes, they were on buses headed for the nearby airport, then boarding repatriation flights home. Some of those on the ship documenting the last leg of a journey that started off as an expedition and ended with a complex evacuation involving 23 countries. The World Health Organization telling NBC,
15: all of them are asymptomatic. They have no symptoms right now.
12: But within hours, this announcement by the Prime Minister of France, one of the five French evacuees exhibited symptoms on the flight home, all of them now in strict isolation. The Spaniards arriving in Madrid were hosed down before having to quarantine. The WHO recommending daily health checks for the next 6 weeks.
16: We are leaving this up to the countries themselves to actually develop their own policies.
12: Meanwhile, thousands of miles away on the remote island of Tristan da Cunha, British paratroopers today delivering aid to the British national suspected of having contracted the virus.
0: Danielle is joining us now from the Canary Islands. And Danielle, we're expecting more developments overnight on this whole evacuation, just considering how complicated this operation is.
13: Yeah, Hallie, the evacuation continues tomorrow, and 30 crew members are remaining on board. They'll then set sail for the Netherlands. Meanwhile, Spanish authorities tonight, no doubt, breathing a sigh of relief with most of the passengers off that boat. Hallie.
0: Danielle Hamamjan, thank you. With concerns about the potential spread of this dangerous disease, some of the Americans are now being taken to one of the places in this country most well-equipped to carefully monitor them. Camila Bernal has more.
17: The next stop for those Americans, a state-of-the-art medical center in Nebraska, the National Quarantine Unit in Omaha. According to health officials, the Americans, all currently asymptomatic, will be assessed by a doctor upon arrival for individual quarantine needs.
18: We do daily symptom and monitoring as well as vital sign checks, and they will be interacting with our staff through that process.
17: The facility has 20 rooms with special ventilation systems, private bathrooms, Wi-Fi, meal deliveries, and even exercise equipment. It's still unclear how many passengers will end up staying there and for how long.
19: Are they developing chills, muscle aches and pains, any GI symptoms, any shortness of breath, any of the symptoms that are associated with an infectious syndrome like hantavirus? They will be looking for those.
17: If anyone starts to show symptoms, they could be moved to an even more secure facility nearby, the biocontainment unit. There, patients will be taken into isolation rooms that have high-tech filtration systems and specialized sterilization machines. The center has a history of housing and monitoring those exposed to highly infectious diseases. In 2014, it hosted Americans who were infected with Ebola virus. And in 2020, coronavirus patients flown out of China were also taken there. Now, preparations underway in Omaha for the latest challenge, just hours away.
0: Camila is joining us now from that center. And Camila, you've got a team of specialists now in place and ready to start assessing these passengers the moment they arrive.
20: That's right, Hallie. This is a highly trained team of doctors, nurses, and staff, all volunteers who know how to deal with infectious diseases and who say they're going to try to keep life as normal as possible for these passengers, similar to staying at a hotel if they are having to quarantine. Hallie.
21: Camila Bernal live for us there in Omaha. Thank you. Just in tonight, President Trump is now blasting the Iranian regime, calling their response to the U.S. plan to end the war totally unacceptable. Molly Hunter has these late-breaking details.
22: Tonight, Iran finally sending a response to the latest U.S. peace proposal. The Pakistani Prime Minister acting as mediator, announcing they have received Iran's response, and a Pakistani official adding it has now been sent to the U.S. Tonight, President Trump on Truth Social calling Iran's response totally unacceptable and saying, quote, I don't like it, while not sharing any details. According to Iranian state media, the Iranian response focused on maritime safety, traffic in the Strait of Hormuz, and ending the war, with no mention of nuclear weapons, despite President Trump's characterization of the U.S. proposal earlier this week.
23: It's an offer that basically said they will not have nuclear weapons.
22: NBC's Kristen Welker asked the energy secretary directly this morning.
24: So it's possible an interim deal might not address all of the concerns regarding Iran's nuclear program.
25: Certainly that's got to be possible.
22: Traffic through the Strait of Hormuz picked up this weekend. A Qatari liquid natural gas tanker made it through for the first time since the war started. But what remains unclear is who exactly the U.S. is negotiating with.
26: The first set, the A team is gone, the B team is gone, and part of the C team is gone. But I think we're dealing with people that have a certain power.
22: For the first time, Iranian officials have publicly detailed the Supreme Leader's injuries to his back and kneecap in the attack that killed his father, maintaining he remains in good health, though he has not been seen in public since the war started.
21: Molly is joining us now. And Molly, Iran is expected to be part of the agenda for the president's high-stakes trip to China this week.
27: Hallie, it definitely will be. So President Trump heads to China this week to meet with Xi Jinping. And so there is this increasing political pressure back home to get this deal done and wrapped up before the high-profile trip. Hallie.
21: Molly Hunter, thank you. And a programming note, our Tom Yamas will be there as the president heads to China, bringing you nightly news from overseas this week. Be sure to tune in for that. Also tonight, millions in the South are bracing for more intense and dangerous storms tonight after a round of heavy rain and hail across multiple states. Kathy Park has the latest.
28: Tonight, severe storms targeting the Southeast, from relentless rain to flooded roads to damaging winds tearing through neighborhoods. Lightning striking dangerously close to homes. 18 million from Texas to Mississippi bracing for even more destructive weather overnight. Oklahoma taking a direct hit from hail of all sizes, some as big as baseballs.
11: Oh my goodness, look at that.
28: The pellets of ice slamming into roofs, denting cars, and even spooking farm life.
29: Oh, this is awful.
28: Watch these horses sprinting to safety as hail crashes all around them. The National Weather Service confirming a tornado touchdown in Delco, North Carolina. This driver appearing to capture what could be part of that same storm system. And out west, the brutal heat baking 11 million across California and Arizona, with afternoon highs climbing into the triple digits. On Saturday, emergency responders rescuing multiple hikers from Camelback Mountain.
30: These are very steep, very difficult trails to hike. And when you have the sun beating down on you for 3-4 hours, it's going to take a toll.
28: More record-breaking temperatures expected in the days ahead, with another round of extreme weather right behind it. Kathy Park, NBC News.
21: New video tonight shows that deadly runway collision in Denver, with officials now looking into the security around the airport after somebody

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2: He was out on bond awaiting the murder trial, according to court filings. The complaint stating Gilly landed in Milan on May 3rd. There, he allegedly presented a fake Belgian passport with the name Lejeune Jean-Luc Olivier to Italian authorities. He was taken into immigration custody, where he then revealed his true identity and said he was awaiting trial in the U.S. for the murder of his wife. Gilly is now claiming asylum abroad, while possibly facing the death penalty in Texas if convicted. His attorney tonight not responding directly to the asylum petition, but telling NBC News there will be an extradition hearing in Italy tomorrow for his client. Back in the U.S., authorities searched his home Wednesday, towing away a vehicle. It's the same home where Krista Gilly was found unresponsive.
3: It is a tragedy for so many reasons. She brought so much to so many of our lives. She was a consummate friend.
2: Kara Kelly, one of Christie's childhood friends, says the news of Lee Gilly's evasion only further adding to the already tragic situation.
3: It was excruciating. We've had so many moments that have been so trying and so painful. She should be here. She should be celebrating Mother's Day with a one-year-old. That was taken away from her.
2: Valerie Castro, NBC News.
4: Still ahead for us tonight, the stunning crash that left a motorcycle hanging from a traffic light. You see it there. Plus, the reality TV controversy over one new show's star, the transportation secretary.
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1: A dramatic scene there in Canada after a car and motorcycle collided with the bike. You see it just dangling there from a traffic light. Police say speed played a part in this crash. The motorcycle rider was hurt but is expected to be okay. Also tonight, the new controversy over a road-tripping reality show featuring a former reality star. The transportation secretary, who's been filming the new series with his family over the course of the last 7 months. Julie Serkin has his response on the questions and the pushback.
2: Tonight, Transportation Secretary Sean Duffy going back to his reality TV roots.
3: Put your seatbelts on.
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4: I'm Sean.
2: But a new five-part docuseries premiering on YouTube in June, with Duffy and his family cruising across the country over the last 7 months as part of the nation's America 250 celebrations.
5: So we're inviting you along with our family on the Great American Road Trip.
2: But this road trip is facing backlash.
6: Welcome to Montana.
2: At a time when many Americans are struggling with high prices at the pump.
7: It fits any budget. To do a road trip.
2: And amid a number of crises during Duffy's tenure, including record TSA lines and the recent Spirit Airlines shutdown. Former Transportation Secretary Pete Buttigieg calling the show brutally out of touch. Duffy did conduct official government business paid for by taxpayers in some of the same locations where filming took place. But he's pushing back on critics, arguing production happened in short windows, such as weekends and the kids' spring break. He said zero tax dollars were spent on his family. The show's nonprofit production company, Great American Road Trip, Inc., lists 17 sponsors on its website, including Boeing and United Airlines, which are companies regulated by the Department of Transportation. NBC's parent company, Comcast, is also a sponsor. Amid questions about a possible conflict of interest, a DOT spokesperson tells NBC News the production company is an independent organization, and how and who they accept donations from is their decision.
8: What a beautiful family.
9: Kiss under the President Trump.
2: Julie Serkin, NBC News, Washington.
1: We are back in a moment with the questions over just how packed the stands will actually be for Team USA's World Cup opener.
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1: Even as we are just about a month out from the start of the World Cup, there may not be enough Americans willing to pay for the tickets to see Team USA's first game. Jesse Kirsch reports on why some fans are saying no thanks.
2: Just weeks before the U.S. men kick off at the FIFA World Cup in Los Angeles, you can still easily find face value tickets for their home opener. One reason, eye-watering ticket prices topping $1,000 a seat.
3: Everyone keeps asking me, hey, bro, are you going to go to the World Cup? How are you going to get tickets? I'm not.
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2: Even President Trump reacting, telling the New York Post, I wouldn't pay it either, to be honest with you.
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2: Carol Lynn and Barack are South Florida superfans. They followed the American men's and women's teams to Brazil, New Zealand, and France.
7: What is the most you've ever paid for a World Cup ticket?
6: $130.
2: But with the chance to cheer on the red, white, and blue at home.
8: It's a bigger challenge to be on our backyard than going across the other side of the world.
6: And I'd rather save my money and go to Morocco next World Cup.
2: Soccer fans stunned worldwide. Look at these other early tournament prices. Spain, Cabo Verde, France, Senegal, USA, Australia.
9: If you think those opening round prices sound steep, take a look at the World Cup final resale market, around $10,000 just to get in the door, with some tickets going for almost $1 million.
2: Fans also frustrated by FIFA's rollout, releasing tickets in waves, accused of deceiving buyers.
10: When fans went into the portal to buy tickets, FIFA had maps. When they actually received their seat assignments, some fans were in the corners or behind the goals or further back from the rows that they thought they were purchasing.
2: FIFA says its ticketing model reflects the American marketplace. But facing pressure, soccer's governing body released a small number of $60 tickets for each match. Carol Lynn and Barack say they scored some tickets that way, but they'll watch the rest of the tournament on TV.
8: I'm not willing to pay this. That's not what the World Cup should be about.
2: Jesse Kirsch, NBC News, Hollandale Beach, Florida.
1: When we come back, there is good news tonight about the baby boom, making this Mother's Day extra special for these nurses. 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
4: The two people we actually picked to like follow us in the scheduling committee are also now pregnant.
0: And now at least 20 nurses are either expecting or have recently had their babies.
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0: And celebrations as they bring new life into the world.
4: It is really cool to just have that support, that sisterhood.
0: And Nora welcoming son Tommy.
7: Just wanted to wish everyone in the NICU happy Mother's Day.
0: Just in time for Mother's Day.
4: This is Tommy.
8: Oh my gosh, Nora, he's perfect.
4: Yeah, I love him. He's great.
8: Is there something you'd like to say to your fellow either new moms or soon-to-be moms as part of this sort of NICU nurse baby boom?
4: Don't expect it to be easy. I didn't expect it to be easy, but it's just unlike anything I've ever done before. But I have so much more respect for moms everywhere now that I'm in the thick of it.
0: And baby Tommy, just 8 days old today. That is nightly news on this Mother's Day. I hope you've been enjoying it. Stick around because we've got the NBA playoffs up next. The Spurs against the Timberwolves, game 4. I'm Hallie Jackson. For all of us here at NBC, thank you so much for watching and have a great week.
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10: All of your new best friends, one of them's missing. A body was found in one of their apartments. How am I doing right now? If I had to put it into one word, numb would be the closest.
11: It was a mystery where nothing was as it seemed, except for the body.
12: It's so hard, you know. She was 23.
11: She was a dancer. He was a veteran. She'd been murdered.
13: There's a body in my son's apartment.
11: He'd disappeared.
14: Does your son know who it is?
13: He's not here.
11: Now police had two mysteries to solve.
15: Love triangle?
16: That's what we thought.
11: The obvious suspect, the missing man. The obvious problem, no one could find him.
17: This guy is potentially very dangerous.
11: But what was real and what was pretend?
17: This is as diabolical as any case I've ever seen.
11: Enter the actors.
10: They're trying to say I'm somebody that I'm not.
11: Was the killer really missing? Or was he hiding in plain sight?
18: I said, the son of a bitch is dirty.
11: Somebody knew the truth.
19: Don't. That can't be found.
11: And this father refused to give up until he knew it too.
18: Everything is based on me knowing the whole story.
11: I'm Lester Holt, and this is Dateline. Here's Josh Mankiewicz with Plot Twist.
20: Places, please. There's an empty theater, a script full of twists, a troupe of actors, and someone who set the stage for an unbelievable tragedy.
17: I'm buying it. I'm buying it hook, line, and sinker.
20: All of it so well done, it was hard to tell what was real and what was an illusion.
21: I just remember his performance being, it was very, very real.
20: This is a story of a man who seemed to be at the end of his rope.
10: It looked like he was having some sort of panic attack or heart attack.
20: But on this stage, at the final curtain, the darkness remained. Because this story wouldn't win any awards. This was all real life.
14: Julie is my first daughter. She was my Valentine baby.
20: For June and Masa Kibuishi, a Japanese couple who built their American dream here in Orange County, California, their third child came as a pleasant surprise.
14: Doctor kept telling me it was another boy. But, voila, she was born on Valentine's Day.
20: Two big brothers had preceded her.
15: First place, junior son.
20: So naturally, it was Julie who became an all-star softball player as a young girl. But her passion was dance. She grew into a beautiful dancer and a remarkable young lady with the kindest of hearts.
14: And that can kind of sometimes frustrated me because, okay, you're too nice. But, you know, that's what she was.
20: And that is how she met Sam Hare, who, like Julie, was a student at Orange Coast College. Sam struggled a bit in school. Julie would help him out.
14: She told me about Sam. He's like a big teddy bear, and, you know, he's always nice to everybody, and that's why we get together at his place, you know, a lot of times.
20: Sam was a war veteran. He'd fought in Afghanistan and made it home to California after 3 years overseas. Sam lived across the street from the college at an apartment complex.
16: It's not a dorm, but I would call it a college dorm.
20: Sam's good friend Ruben often hung out there with Sam.
16: The poolside always had people, you know, drinking and having fun at the pool.
20: But despite his surroundings, Sam was focused.
10: He seemed more responsible. He seemed like he had like more of a plan on where he was going. He wasn't just kind of like cruising on his GI Bill and just having fun and getting drunk every day or anything.
20: Rachel Buffett and her fiancé lived near Sam.
10: He was really nice to everybody and liked to have fun and hang out with everybody.
20: And everyone liked to be around him too. But there was something about Sam that very few people knew. He suffered from night terrors. A sort of psychic souvenir of the battlefield. Sam did share that with Ruben, who was also a war veteran.
16: He'll tell me that, you know, sometimes he feels like he'll be sleeping and he'll wake up in his sleep and he'll be in a foxhole. So he'll start screaming or looking for a weapon and he'll wake up sweating and, you know, just very stressed, I guess. Yeah.
22: That's tough.
16: It is very tough.
20: But, said Ruben, Sam seemed to be coping. And then came May 21st, 2010. It was a Friday afternoon. Julie was going to hang out with her brother Taka that evening. He was getting married, and Julie was helping with the wedding plans.
14: And then after I was cooking in the kitchen, and she said, okay, bye, Mom, I'm leaving. And then she just went out the door.
20: Julie made it safely to her brother's home in Long Beach. They had dinner together. Taka asked Julie to be a bridesmaid at his wedding and gave her a tiara. But Julie couldn't stay long because, she told her brother, her friend Sam Hare needed her. He'd been texting her all afternoon, messages that seemed weirdly off-kilter. Can you come over tonight at midnight, alone, going out for a bit, very upset, need to talk? Then, please, no sex. I need to talk to someone. Julie texted back, LOL, ew, Sam, we're like bro and sis. No sex. And then Sam texted again. I'm hurting with some bad fam crap. I can't be alone. No sex. Please, I'm begging as a brother. Julie, as always, was ready to help. Yeah, that's fine, Sam. I'm here for you like family. She left her brother's home that Friday evening and headed for Sam's apartment.
22: Did you normally wait up for her?
14: I normally do. But the thing was that she was with her brother. And then happened to be the Saturday was my youngest daughter's senior prom. And then when I woke up and then when I didn't see her, I was like, okay.
20: By now it was Saturday morning. June texted Julie. No response. Then she called Julie. Still no answer. So June called her son Taka.
14: So when I called him, he was like, what?
20: Taka told his mom about Sam's texts.
14: I started to get this little, kind of my, you know, weird feeling that I started to feel like, okay, this is something's wrong.
20: By now, it had been almost 24 hours since she'd last seen Julie. June started to panic.
14: I probably called like 20 times for her cell phone. It's just kind of already that it won't go like connected or anything. It just went, no, I can't even leave the message. So I called the Irvine police. And then...
22: And what'd they say?
14: Oh, she's 23. Okay, well, she might be in drinking at the bar or like, you know, it's... Excuse me.
20: No, said June, not her daughter. Julie was always quick to respond to her texts or phone calls. Across town, about 20 miles away from the Kibuishis, Sam's parents, Steve and Raquel Hare, also worried because they couldn't get a hold of Sam.
1: I thought it was a little odd that when I called his phone, it went directly to the answering service on Saturday.
20: Steve decided to check on his son.
1: So I drove down there, knocked on his door, no answer, and I had the key to his apartment. So I walked in there, and I looked in to turn on the light, and the living room looked fine. And I said, okay, Sam, nobody.
20: And that's when he saw it.
1: I was, what the hell is going on here? I freaked out.
11: A father searching for his son finds something he never expected. When we return...
13: There's a body in my son's apartment.
2: There's a what?
13: A body. A dead body.
2: A dead body?
9: And no one can find Sam.
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0: It had been a beautiful California day in Orange County. Now the sun was setting, and in every sense, darkness was taking over. Steve Hare, who had gone to look for his son Sam, didn't find him, but he did find something.
1: There's a body in my son's apartment.
2: There's a what?
1: A body, a dead body.
2: A dead body? Is it someone that you know, sir?
1: I have no idea who she is. Oh, God, I don't know what's going on.
2: Does your son know who it is?
1: He's not here. Jesus, honey.
2: Do you know where your son is?
1: No, I don't.
0: Costa Mesa Police Detective Ed Everett responded to the call.
3: Walk into the crime scene, and we have a 20-something-year-old female on the bed, and she's in a position that appears that she was sexually assaulted.
0: Police quickly identified the victim, Sam's tutor and friend, Julie Kibuishi. Before long, two detectives paid a visit to Julie's mom.
4: This one detective told me, okay, it's you, Mrs. Kibuishi, please, you need to, can you sit down? And then I know that he said, like, okay, your daughter was found in this Sam, her apartment. And then he said her, your daughter's body was found or something like that. And then I think I was screaming like, no, no, that's not my daughter. You know, it's not my daughter. It's just...
0: Julie had been shot twice in the head. Her pants were down to her knees, and someone had written on her sweatshirt the words, "All yours, F you." She was still wearing the tiara her brother had given her the night before.
4: But I was still in disbelief of, you know, it was not my daughter. It just can't be my daughter. I wanted to see, and they didn't allow me to see. I said I wasn't allowed to go.
0: June could barely absorb what she was hearing. Julie was dead, and the only logical suspect was her college friend, Sam.
4: She told me that he's taking the same class with her, and then he told me that he's like a big brother to me and to everybody in the class because he's a little older, and he came back from the Afghanistan.
5: This guy that she thought of as a big brother,
4: yeah.
5: Suddenly he's the suspect.
4: That was just bizarre, you know. But I still couldn't connect everything together.
0: What happened in Sam's apartment that night was horrific. Julie had gone there to help Sam, and now she was dead in his bedroom. And Sam was somewhere in the wind.
6: All of your new best friends that you hang out with every day, one of them's missing. A body was found in one of their apartments. This is something that, like, was affecting the whole atmosphere.
0: Detectives soon found out Sam was a war veteran, heard the stories of his night terrors. They also found Julie's phone in the apartment and saw Sam's text messages to her. Sam seemed plenty upset that evening. And when they searched his name in the law enforcement databases, they came up with a stunning result.
5: And he was arrested along with a lot of other people. A guy was killed with some sort of like gang thing.
3: It was a gang case. He was involved in a gang incident in, I believe it was Ventura County, and ultimately went to trial.
0: It happened in 2002. Sam, just 18 at the time, was accused of luring another young man to a parking lot, where the man was then attacked by more than a dozen others. While some of the attackers were convicted of murder and received life sentences, Sam Hare was found not guilty.
7: He was innocent, and it was proven that, you know, he's innocent.
0: 4 years later, Sam joined the Army and put all that behind him, or so his father believed.
7: That's why when I found Julie, I knew Sam didn't do this. I knew Sam would never do something like that.
0: And Steve tried to tell detectives.
5: You said Sam couldn't do this, and police said, A, he's missing, mm-hmm. And B, he was a suspect in a murder case once.
7: Correct.
5: That doesn't buy you a lot of rhythm from law enforcement.
7: No, and I understood that. I'm not that naive. I absolutely understood that. That's why it was imperative to start looking immediately.
0: Steve called Sam's friend Ruben to see if he had talked to Sam. And Ruben told him a curious story. Ruben said he'd been trying to get a hold of Sam too, because Sam was a no-show at a beach party. Ruben called him multiple times. No answer. Until finally, someone picked up.
8: I said, hello. And they said, hey, bro. And I'm like, who's this? Sam never calls me, bro. Right off the bat, I was like, who is this? Bro, the voice was not the same.
0: The voice on the phone said,
8: I'm busy right now. I'm having a lot of problems with family. I'm like, what are you talking about? He hangs up on me. So I called again, no answer.
0: Reuben didn't think that was Sam. But if not, who was it? And more importantly, where was Sam? News of Julie's murder was spreading and soon reached an old army buddy of Sam's named Miles Foltz.
9: When I found out it was Julie, I definitely knew Sam had nothing to do with it because of the way Sam protects his friends and his family. And Julie was one of them.
0: Miles was stationed in Afghanistan with Sam. They fought together. Miles knew how Sam was toward anyone he considered a friend.
5: He wouldn't hurt her.
9: No, not in a million years. I thought it was something in his past that they were trying to do something to him and try to get him. And the reason why his body wasn't there is because he was off running away from these people.
0: Miles feared Sam was in danger. Maybe Sam's mom and dad, too.
9: I wanted to make sure nothing happened to Steve and Raquel, so I went to their house, and you know, during the night I spent there, you know, with my gun by my side just to make sure. I slept on their couch by their door.
0: Detectives needed to find Sam, and fast, says Orange County Homicide Prosecutor Matt Murphy.
10: You've got a dead woman in his apartment. He's missing. And then you factor in Afghanistan, and you start thinking, okay, he's a trained killer after he'd been accused of this before, and you think, okay, this guy is potentially very dangerous. He's out there on the street.
0: Then came a break. Sam's ATM card was being used. $400 withdrawn, about 17 miles north of the crime scene. And security cameras captured the person who was waiting as the cash came out. It was the start of a whole new mystery.
11: Coming up.
3: We were pretty confident he was our guy.
11: But Sam's father was convinced he wasn't. And determined to prove it, he turns amateur detective.
7: So I said, okay, we got movement here. Let me see.
11: When
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0: Julie Kibuishi, her Valentine girl, was pursuing fashion design while living at home. It was a mother's dream.
4: I was planning a lot of stuff to do with her. So we're going to be the buddies to go shopping, or, you know, that's what I told Julie, and we're planning to do that. That was that right before it happened. It's so hard, you know. She was 23.
0: 23 years young. And her life taken from her in the most senseless way.
4: She loved to kind of design things, and so she really wanted to be a stylist.
0: Now that would never happen. Police were looking hard for Sam Hare. Detective Ed Everett.
3: He's on the run and he's in the wind, and now it's our job to find him and see where he's at and ask him why.
5: Not a whole lot of question who the suspect was at this point.
3: No, we were pretty confident he was our guy.
0: Steve Hare was also eager to find Sam, but for an entirely different reason. To clear his son's name. So Steve began his own investigation.
5: Why did you feel the need to do your own police work?
7: I didn't look at it as police work. I looked at it as I wanted to find some answers. I wanted to find Sam, first of all. Where could Sam be? Has somebody helped? Is he running away? Did he come up with some foul play?
0: Steve called Sam again and again. But Sam's cell phone was going straight to voicemail.
7: I love you. Let me know what's going on. What's going on?
0: Then a big break and a puzzle. Steve and Sam had a joint bank account. So Steve pulled the bank records and found that Sam's bank card was used at an ATM in Long Beach. Then again at a nearby pizza parlor.
7: So I said, okay, we got movement here. Let me see.
0: So Steve drove down to Long Beach to check out the bank.
7: So I hung around for about an hour to see maybe I'd see Sam or Sam's car, because Sam's car is also missing. Nothing happened there, so I went to the pizza place, hung around there for about an hour.
0: But there were no signs of Sam.
7: I took a two-mile radius from Echo's Pizza, and I checked all the hotels, motels around there. I didn't see Sam's car.
0: Meanwhile, detectives did something Steve couldn't do. They got the images from the ATM security camera, capturing the person using Sam's bank card, expecting to see a picture of Sam Hare. Detectives were in for a shock, because whoever it was taking money out of Sam's account, it wasn't Sam. So who was it? Cops staked out the ATM, hoping the mystery man would return. They also went to the pizza parlor, where an employee told them he thought he knew the person who had bought the pizza. And the detectives got a possible address.
3: We're set up at that point on the house. We have surveillance teams behind the house, on each corner of the house. We're geared up. We got our raid vests on.
0: While surveillance teams hoped and waited, detectives questioned people in Sam's circle. Neighbors Rachel Buffett and her fiancé Dan Wozniak already knew about the body found in Sam's apartment.
6: We had discussed the idea of it maybe being an accident. But like I said earlier, Sam seemed like a pretty intelligent person. If it was an accident, he wouldn't have, like, taken off and, like, left his apartment and, like, tried to run.
0: Both Rachel and Dan told detectives the last time they saw Sam was Friday, the day before the murder. He was with a friend, they said, a man wearing a black hat. But they had no idea what his name was. It seemed to be a dead end. But then, back at the house the cops were staking out, a big break a pizza delivery.
5: How many guys you have at that point?
3: Probably have 10 officers and a helicopter above. And then we had Long Beach Police Department helping us with perimeter positions behind the home in case someone fled the house. Guns out, ready to hit it like someone that committed a murder is inside.
5: And that someone is Sam Hare.
3: Yes.
0: Cops moved in, but Sam Hare wasn't there. Instead, they found him.
11: Coming up.
18: I open up my door to go outside to see what's going on. That's when, freeze, get on the ground, put your hands behind your back.
11: What did this teenager have to do with a murder? Much more than he knew.
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0: It was early evening on Wednesday, May 26th, 2015. 2010. The streets in this nice neighborhood in Long Beach, California, were quiet. 17-year-old Wesley Freilich was hanging out with his friends. They had just finished eating a pizza ordered from the local pizza parlor when...
18: I hear this helicopter circling, and mind you, I'm not really a nosy kid, but I like, well, what's up? What's going on in my neighborhood? So peek outside, don't see anything.
0: So Wesley walked outside.
18: And I legitimately see a dude in the helicopter pointing at me or pointing towards me. What the hell's going on? Like, all right, go inside. Yo, hey guys, there's this helicopter outside and I think he's pointing towards me or something. Something's going on.
0: His friend made what seemed like a sensible suggestion.
18: Well, don't go outside then, stupid. Like, don't go out. Like, there might be something going on. Don't go outside. So I was like, all right. We're all inside. Helicopter's still circling. And I look out the window. Two squad cars pull up.
0: The scene was unreal, like something from a movie. Wesley did not yet realize he'd been cast as the villain.
18: Guys, something's going on. There's... something's happening outside. Everyone goes to the window. I open up my door to go outside to see what's going on. And that's when... freeze. Get on the ground. Put your hands behind your back.
0: Cops arrested him, but according to Wesley, he had absolutely no clue why. Then police showed Wesley a photo.
18: And immediately when I saw myself at that ATM, I literally knew what had happened.
0: Detectives wanted answers. What was Wesley doing with that ATM card?
3: Initially, he kind of portrayed to us, don't know what you're talking about. I didn't do anything wrong. Once the gravity of the situation was explained to him, he had a change of demeanor.
0: The cops told Wesley his pizza delivery had landed him in the middle of a murder investigation and manhunt. They believed Wesley was hiding Sam Hare, possibly inside the house.
3: Once we told him it was involving a homicide, he immediately started crying.
18: Sitting in front of officers of the law, handcuffed, I'm obviously, literally, I'm sorry, I can't say this other G-rated, but my balls were inside of me. I was myself, and I was nervous as all hell.
0: It was what the cops were counting on. Wesley started talking. But what he said was not what police expected.
18: I didn't know Sam.
0: Wesley not only didn't know where Sam Hare was, he didn't even know who he was. But Wesley did have Sam's bank card.
18: All he said was, yeah, I think the name on the card was Samuel, but I can't remember.
0: As to why he had it, that was a very strange story, Wesley claimed. He got the card from someone who told him
18: that he worked for a bail bondsman agency and that he wanted me to withdraw money from an ATM for legal reasons, that the gentleman skipped bail out of town and that they were required to withdraw the money, and so he was looking for a third party to withdraw the money.
0: Sound phony? Like a con game? Apparently not to Wesley. He said he knew the man who asked him to withdraw money, that he was a friend.
18: He showed me paperwork. It looked legit, looks like federal police paperwork, so I assumed that he was good, he wasn't lying to me, and I trusted him, so I said, yeah, sure.
0: So Wesley said he took the ATM card and agreed to withdraw the maximum allowed amount each day, just as his friend had asked him to. His friend also said it was fine to order a couple of pizzas.
18: Your alarm's going off in your head, but you're hearing his voice on the phone telling you it's okay, it's legal. A teenager, I really, really trusted him.
0: Who was this friend? Wesley said it was someone he respected, an actor who taught him theater.
18: It was a good bond, an older dude that I looked up to, an older cat, and was like definitely someone I talked to about certain things in my life.
0: The actor's name? Dan Wozniak. Sam Hare's neighbor. What could he possibly have to do with any of this?
11: Coming up, busy acting and just days away from getting married.
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0: are my favorite to work with. He was professional and knew what he was doing.
1: But it seemed that acting was what Dan Wozniak was built for.
0: He was incredible. And, you know, with all the one-on-one teaching he, you know, gave us as actors, it was right on.
1: Dan was prominent and very active in the local community theater world, said his fiancée, Rachel Buffett.
2: It's hard to fill the male roles in non-paid community theater. So he would get a lot of roles, do a lot of theater, much more than I ever did.
1: That's how Dan and Rachel met. They were cast in a play together.
3: Good guy? Handsome guy?
2: I think the best way to describe him is jovial. And although he didn't have awesome pitch or anything, he had a booming voice. So that right there is enough to get you cast in a lot of things when you're a guy.
1: Rachel, an actress herself, would also get the big roles. And side by side, they'd take on the stage. Tessia says they worked well together.
0: Dan is very big personality, and she was more, you know, okay, let's get this done. So I felt like they complemented each other in that way.
1: Dan and Rachel moved in together.
3: Were you in love?
2: I would say shortly after we moved in together, that's when I realized, oh yeah, I am in love with this person.
1: And it wasn't long before Dan proposed marriage to his leading lady. The night of Julie's murder, Dan and Rachel were performing together in another musical called Nine. You can see their chemistry in this video shot by the husband of one of the other cast members. Tessia, who went to see the play on closing night, said that Dan carried the show.
0: He was on an after show. Hi, we all were. We were excited for him. He did an amazing job, and he came out and greeted us and just laughing and hugging him.
1: And with their wedding in less than a week.
2: Definitely excited, but a lot of stress because I was doing everything myself.
3: He was that typical guy that wasn't interested in like the details of planning the wedding.
2: There was a couple things, you know, like, make sure we don't have only chicken marsala or, you know, like random stuff like that.
1: But just 2 days before Dan and Rachel's big day, young Wesley, now in handcuffs and facing serious felony charges, was pointing the finger at his one-time mentor. Remember, Dan and Rachel had already told police that the last time they saw Sam was on Friday, the day before Julie was murdered, and they hadn't seen him since. So, how and why would Dan have Sam's ATM card? Someone had to be lying. And if that were Dan, why? Sam's dad, Steve, got phone numbers from his son's friends of just about everyone they knew. And on that list was Dan Wozniak's number.
4: So I said, I'm going to call him in the morning, see, just double check.
1: And when Steve got him on the phone, Dan told him Sam was nervous when they saw each other on Friday.
4: So I said, what was he nervous about? He said, I don't know. He was talking about family problems and stuff like that. And boom, as soon as he said he was talking about family problems, I said, excuse my language, this son of a bitch is dirty. I'll never forget that. I said, this guy knows something. I don't know what he knows, but he's lying about Sam.
1: Authorities were developing their own theory about Dan. Prosecutor Matt Murphy.
5: Wozniak is the guy that's protecting Sam. Wozniak is the friend that's helping him get money out.
1: So police figured the best way to find Sam was to talk with Dan Wozniak.
6: Coming up.
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0: It was a Wednesday evening in May 2010. Dan Wozniak was celebrating his upcoming marriage at his bachelor party. Often described as a man's last night of freedom, suddenly that became truer than ever before when police crashed the party.
1: Dan Wozniak was with a group of friends.
0: Detectives were following the murky trail of Sam Hare, a suspect in the murder of Julie Kibuishi. She was a beautiful and talented 23-year-old with dreams of becoming a fashion stylist.
2: Did you think you were going to find Sam Hare in that restaurant?
1: I was hoping we would. I was hoping he'd be with Daniel.
2: Celebrating Dan's upcoming wedding.
1: Yes.
2: Not that lucky.
1: No.
0: But they hauled Dan in anyway.
1: Immediately when he saw me, he turned pale. You could see the blood just draining from his face.
0: The plan was to make Dan talk, and fast. So they hit him with a heavy charge, accessory to Julie's murder after the fact. And Dan, now back at the station, rolled over like a trained seal. Ed Everett monitored Dan's interview with Detectives Mike Delgadillo and Mike Cohen, as Dan readily admitted to a crime.
1: He's alleging that he and Sam came up with this conspiracy to commit fraud and use this Wesley kid to implement it.
0: Dan said Sam gave him his ATM card and PIN. The plan was to have Wesley withdraw money, and then Sam would report the card stolen, so the bank would have to reimburse him. But Dan said before they had a chance to make any real money, something went wrong.
3: I got a knock on my door. I want to say it was about 8:30 in the morning. Yeah. Opened the door. It was Sam.
4: Right.
3: I'm like, hey, man, what's going on? Everything good? He's like, not good. We're in trouble. I'm like, what do you mean we're in trouble? What happened? He's like, I can't talk about it here. We need to get the f*** out of here.
0: They rushed out of the apartment, Dan said. And as they drove, Sam dropped a bombshell.
3: It's like, there's a dead body in my apartment.
0: Dan said Sam told him everything.
3: He's like, okay, basically, as soon as you left me, I started doing some drugs and drinking heavily because I was very depressed about my family.
0: According to Dan, Sam started looking at photos of his friend Julie and became upset. Then, when Julie came over,
3: I said, what did you do? He's like, I got a gun. He asked me for sex. He was pretty f***ed up. He said no, and then he just shot her twice in the head.
0: Dan said that at first he couldn't believe it.
3: I'm really like, you're totally f***ing with me right now. Like, Julie's like a friend. Why the f*** would he do this? He's like, because I was not in my right frame of mind.
0: And then, Dan said, Sam threatened him.
3: He's like, you rap me out, I'm going to f*** kill you. And better yet, I'm going to start with your wife.
0: Dan said an angry and frightening Sam needed help withdrawing all the money in his bank account to finance his escape. In return, Sam said he would slide Dan a few thousand dollars to help with his wedding. And Dan felt he had no choice.
3: And then I said, after 30 days, I'll have you all your full money or whatever, and then you're going to get the f*** out of my life.
0: Then Dan told detectives he dropped Sam at a shopping center parking lot in Long Beach. And Dan said that was the last time he saw Sam. He later ditched Sam's car. And Dan said he was sorry he had lied to police at first when he told them he last saw Sam in the company of a man wearing a black cap.
3: He doesn't exist. That's a lie. That's a 100% proof lie. I apologize for that. I got so scared, Detective. I'm sorry.
0: Dan said he was frightened of Sam, and he admitted he did need money for his wedding.
3: I got greedy, and I didn't want any harm to come to me or my wife.
0: It seemed he had told them everything so far. But police pressed Dan on the most important detail of all.
5: Where do you think Sam's at now?
3: Like I said, the last place that I saw him, honestly now, right, was on when I dropped him off at the Los Altos Shopping Center, Bellflower and Spring, in Long Beach.
0: Dan was cooperative, but he said he didn't know where Sam was.
2: He can't tell you the location, or he won't tell you the location?
1: Didn't know at that point. Thought he wasn't going to tell us. Didn't want to.
0: So they applied a little more pressure.
5: What we're going to do is, this is a swab. I'm going to get a swab for you.
1: Okay.
5: Should I eliminate you? Should I take a second here?
3: Eliminate me?
5: Yeah, eliminate you from any issues.
3: Okay.
5: And that's why I want to get a sample from your saliva, basically, just to eliminate you. Okay?
3: Okay.
5: It's in your best interest.
3: Yes, most definitely, sir.
5: So basically, just open your mouth for me. That's it.
3: Oh, okay.
0: When the detective explained what he planned to do with the DNA sample, Dan paid very close attention.
5: You're being upfront with us. You're being honest. You had nothing to do with anything. There should be no reason why we should find your DNA anywhere in certain areas and stuff like that. That's what we're doing.
3: Now, I was in Sam's apartment Friday afternoon.
5: Okay.
3: And I know I did use the bathroom.
5: You did use the bathroom?
3: I used the bathroom, and I went... I'm not sure if I went out on the patio or not. Most of the time I do, but that day I don't know if I did.
5: Okay.
0: Dan seemed worried they might find his DNA in Sam's apartment. Detectives wanted to know why. And the tone of the interview changed.
4: I think you know a little more about this thing than you're divulging to us.
3: No, I don't.
4: I think there's a whole lot more.
3: There may be, but please question me. Any gaps that I want to fill, absolutely.
4: As far as your participation in this thing.
3: As far as my participation?
4: Yeah. Talk to me.
3: I am, officer.
4: Huh?
3: Yes, I helped him get away. Yes, I knew that he had killed someone. And yes, I knew that I helped
5: stop
3: him.
5: Stop right there.
0: They circled back to the DNA.
4: We got your DNA?
3: Yes.
4: Okay. Where's that DNA going to show up?
3: In Sam's car.
4: What about on Julie?
3: No, wouldn't be on Julie.
4: You sure about that?
3: Yes, I'm positive about that.
4: Did you see Julie dead in the apartment?
3: No, I did not. No.
4: You better think about that. I'm going to give you time to think about it.
3: I did not see Julie dead in the apartment. I didn't.
4: Were you there when she was shot?
3: No, I was not.
4: You sure about that?
3: You're really scaring me.
4: I'm not trying to scare you.
0: But Dan did seem scared and angry. He insisted he only helped Sam after the murder, and then only under duress.
3: No, I have nothing to do with this because my life was in danger with my wife. I'm sorry.
4: How was your life in danger?
3: He threatened it.
4: We're going to give you time to think, all right? Listen to me.
3: Yes, sir.
4: All right, stand up and we're going to go back in there.
0: Detectives were frustrated. But
1: we were still hoping to find Sam and thought he was going to lead us to Sam.
2: It sounds like you thought Dan was telling you the truth about everything except where Sam was.
1: We were taking him at his word because he was involving himself and incriminating himself as an accessory in this homicide.
2: He wasn't telling you, I don't know anything about it.
1: Right.
2: He was just saying, yeah, you know, I helped him, but I helped him after the fact and I don't know where he is.
1: Right. But the longer he went on, the less believable his story was.
0: And they now also strongly believed that not only was Dan covering for Sam, but Dan was also perhaps involved somehow in Julie's murder. But they tried again. They brought Dan back to the interview room for one more crack at him.
4: You want to talk about what happened to Sam?
0: But Dan didn't waver.
3: I don't know what happened to Sam.
0: And then a reality check.
5: You're arrested for murder, okay? Accessory to murder. That's what you're being arrested for. You don't want to talk to us, tell us anymore? That's
3: okay,
5: it. We're done.
3: Hold on.
5: Whoa.
3: Okay.
5: We're done. Unless you want to talk to us, we're done.
3: I'll talk. Whatever
5: you... No, not whatever. We want to hear...
3: Yes, I will talk. Yes, I will talk. I'm awake. I'm listening. I'm active. Yes.
6: 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An actor confessing what he says was his role that night at Sam's apartment.
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1: That's when the light bulb went off.
6: When Dateline...
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0: This was a long day's journey into night and back into day. Detectives had been awake for more than 50 hours, and they were exhausted. But they couldn't give up on Dan Wozniak. After a break, they brought Dan back into the interrogation room and told him he was under arrest for accessory to murder. Dan tried negotiating.
1: I will talk to you about anything if it gets me to my wedding on Friday. That's what I will promise. Anything you want.
2: What do you want to tell us? We're not throwing... What do you want to tell me?
1: I'll tell you anything you want to know.
2: What do you want?
1: Yes, I helped Sam get away. Yes, I did not know what he was planning till then. Yes, I lied to you guys earlier. Yes, I did stuff that I'm not proud of. That's it. I'm a better guy than this. I'm sorry that I took money. I'm sorry that I cheated the system. I'm sorry.
0: But Ed Everett and the other detectives still thought Dan knew more than he was saying.
3: Dan, you got the answers. You can help us.
1: I don't know what else you want me to say. I don't know.
3: Tell us.
1: I don't know.
3: Tell us the truth. You're not that good of an actor. You can prompt and do your stuff. This is your chance to clear the air.
0: They kept pressing.
3: Where is Sam?
1: Not without a bargain, then I'm out Friday.
3: We're not in a position to bargain.
1: Okay, then.
0: Deadlock. Until...
1: Okay, fine. You know what? He didn't come down. He came down and said, help me. I went upstairs, and yes, I saw body. Is that what you want to hear?
3: No. We want to hear the truth.
1: That is the truth.
3: Okay, then tell us what happened. How did that play out? And what did you do when you got up there?
0: Detectives reached into their toolkit. They'd just taken a DNA swab from Dan. They didn't have results, but decided to bluff.
3: How'd your DNA get on her?
1: Because I was right over the body.
3: What's that?
1: Because I was right over the body.
3: Okay. So how'd your DNA get on her?
1: That I don't know.
3: DNA doesn't just fall off.
1: I don't know.
3: Okay.
1: I didn't touch her. I didn't do anything.
0: And then, something out of the blue.
3: What'd you see?
1: I saw two gunshots in her head. And I saw her pants, like, ripped and cut. And I saw, like, written on the back of the shirt.
0: Was the seasoned actor suddenly forgetting his lines?
3: Where were the two bullet wounds?
1: I don't know. Sam said he shot her twice.
3: Okay.
1: And
3: but you
1: I,
3: just,
1: saw,
3: you
1: I
3: just,
1: saw... I didn't see...
3: You just told us you saw two bullet wounds. You were standing
1: no,
3: over...
1: No. Okay.
3: Whoa,
1: okay.
3: Stop.
1: Okay.
3: How did your DNA get on? I was standing over the body. I saw two bullet wounds to her head.
2: Exactly what you said, Dan.
3: You can't even keep your lies straight.
1: Listen, he said he shot her twice.
3: I saw two bullet holes to the head. That's not what I meant.
1: I apologize.
0: Dan was getting tangled up in his story. First he'd said he only helped Sam after the fact. Then he admitted he'd seen Julie's body. He also contradicted himself. First saying Sam told him about the bullet wounds, then saying he, Dan, had seen them. With every slip, Dan seemed to put himself closer to the actual murder.
4: Dan says he could see two gunshot wounds.
5: Yep.
4: Meaning he was there when she got killed.
5: Yep. That's when the light bulb went off.
0: But Dan still insisted he had nothing to do with Julie's murder. But now he admitted he did help Sam clean up the scene.
1: Went to his apartment. That's when I saw Julie. And I freaked out, looked over, and I said, okay, well, what do I need to do? So we found the two shell casings. Sam picked them up. I'm like, take the shell casings so they don't find those.
0: Detectives wanted details.
5: So why was he, did he write the message?
1: I don't know. He said he was just seriously messed up and had about three or four pills.
5: How about her pants?
1: Her pants were, it looked to be like cut. And so he said he used scissors to cut them as best he remembered. And he was blacking out a lot. He didn't remember everything that he had been doing.
0: This statement seemed to match the facts. Julie's autopsy showed she had not been sexually assaulted. The scene had been staged to make it look that way. Detectives felt Dan was finally starting to cooperate.
5: You're a good guy. You're a good guy. Just got yourself in a bad spot, man. You want to do the right thing. I know you do.
2: All you gotta do is point us over to Sam and let's close this chapter and it's done. Okay?
1: Where's my phone? What's Sam gonna do?
0: If he was waiting for a call from Sam Hare, it never came. But Dan, from the police station, did call his bride-to-be Rachel. And a strange story now took yet another turn.
6: No, I don't, that can't be found.
7: Coming up, as news of Dan's arrest starts to spread, some seem more rattled than others.
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0: Rachel Buffett and Dan Wozniak, two talented actors who had co-starred in plays, then fallen in love, and in less than 24 hours were supposed to walk down the aisle. Instead, Dan was sitting in jail, charged as an accessory in the murder of Julie Kibuishi. And Rachel was left to break the news to family, friends, and invited guests.
1: I go to my friends and knock on the door, and then at that point just start bawling. That's when I finally broke.
0: With a friend at her side, Rachel went to her parents' home to tell them what was going on.
1: And my mom's she's lost it. She can't speak. She's bawling.
0: It was a mess, and not only because of the canceled wedding. Rachel's older brother, Noah, was also under suspicion.
2: You think Noah knows where Sam is?
3: Yes.
0: Noah was driving Dan around in Noah's smart car hours before Dan's arrest. And so detectives brought in Noah for questioning.
2: That's got to be a brutal conversation to have with your parents.
1: And my mom's already breaking down and hyperventilating just by me saying, we need to cancel the wedding, and Dan and Noah are in jail.
2: What finally happened with your brother?
1: Noah says that they questioned him for a while, and then the main detective said, all right, get this guy out of here. He doesn't know anything.
0: Turns out he really didn't. Noah was released and never charged. Meanwhile, Rachel notified Dan's parents and describes a reaction she did not expect.
1: It was just his dad that was home. His mom was at work. So I explained what's going on to him, and he just has the opposite reaction. He's just completely so mellow, and like he didn't even hear me. I remember one of the phrases he used was something like, well, he was a really good son. You know, he was a good kid. Just like, did you just hear what I said?
0: As she and a friend were leaving, Rachel says she had another strange encounter.
1: Dan's brother and his girlfriend pull up and kind of wave us down. And so I get out and I walk up to the car window and tell him, you know, Dan's been arrested, yada, yada, yada. And he freaks out and has this, like, look of fear in his eye.
0: A short time later, her phone rang. It was Dan calling from his jail cell. The call recorded by police.
4: What did you do?
5: I helped Sam cover some stuff up and helped him get some drugs. That's it. I didn't murder anybody.
4: Babe, why on earth would you try and cover for him?
5: Because we needed the money.
4: No, we never need money. We need to be good people and just have each other.
5: I'm sorry.
0: Rachel revealed she had new information for detectives.
4: My mom's working on canceling all the wedding plans now, and I just talked to Tim, and I need to make a phone call to the detective now.
5: Why?
4: Because Tim's involved.
5: Because of what?
4: Or I need to call the detective first because I need to call him and let him know before they catch me on this recording device because it looks like I'm not trying to tell him right away. Tim says he has evidence with him or he knew where it was or something.
0: With that information, Dan Wozniak's mood suddenly changed.
5: Then I'm doomed.
4: What?
5: Tim said that?
4: Yeah, do you know that Tim had some evidence?
5: Yeah. Oh, God. Oh, God. Oh, God.
0: It's the voice of a man in a trap.
4: Well, this is ridiculous, and I have to go tell the detective
5: no,
4: the truth.
5: Baby, Tim did speak up.
4: Only to me so far, and it was in passing. I said, I'm going to the police station right now. Danny's been arrested, and he starts freaking out, and he was really frantic, and he said something, and something slipped, but he had evidence.
5: No, don't, that can't be found.
0: Dan sounded desperate.
4: No, babe, I'm going to do it.
5: Listen to me, no.
4: What?
5: Trust me, please.
0: Dan begged Rachel to come back to the police station He said he was about to do something that was going to change everything, and he wanted Rachel to be there for it.
5: I have to tell the truth on what I did, and I think you now know what it is, and it's bad. Imagine the worst, and that's what I did.
3: Coming up, Dan, alone in the spotlight.
6: 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The immediate reaction was, did I just hear what I think I heard?
3: When date.
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0: The plotline was as complex as anything on stage or screen. A young woman brutally murdered. Her apparent killer vanished in thin air. And at the center of it all, the actor, the director, Dan Wozniak, in custody in Orange County, California.
1: The process of going back and forth with Dan is pretty long and laborious.
2: Yeah, it was frustrating.
0: Particularly frustrating because Everett and the other detectives were beginning to believe that everything Dan Wozniak had been telling them was all just a grand, elaborate performance. But they still didn't know what the real story was. And then the actor himself suddenly seemed to drop character. Dan wanted to speak with the detectives again.
1: What do you think's coming this time?
2: I think he's going to give us more BS and he's going to add or change the story. But
1: he's not going to give you the truth?
2: No, no.
1: What's Wozniak's demeanor at this point?
2: He's just kind of beyond himself as we bring him into the interview room. You know, at some point he sits down and starts pulling at his hair.
3: You said you wanted to talk to me. What's going on?
4: I'm crazy and I did it.
3: You did what?
4: I killed Julie and I killed Sam.
3: Okay. All right.
4: Where's the book?
3: All right.
1: You didn't see that coming.
2: No.
0: Dan Wozniak dropped a bombshell on detectives. Sam Hare was not a murderer on the run. He was already dead. And he, Daniel Wozniak, was the killer of both Sam and Julie.
1: So when he blurts that out, what's your reaction?
2: The immediate reaction was, did I just hear what I think I heard?
0: Even for seasoned detectives, the story Dan Wozniak told was almost beyond imagining. Dan said he went after Sam first. They drove together to a theater, a place where Dan had once taken the stage. Dan had told Sam he needed help moving some heavy items down from the attic.
4: I said, you need to bend down and help me lift this thing up. And when he bent down, I grabbed a gun and I shot him. I wanted to know he was still alive. He was still talking, saying, I need help.
3: What did he say to you?
4: I need help. As something hit me, it felt like an electric shock.
0: And then, Wozniak said, he fired again.
4: He started bleeding. He wasn't moving. He wasn't talking.
0: Dan said he took Sam's cell phone and then drove to the theater to face an audience. In this video, shot by a cast member's husband that very night, you can see Dan and his fiancée Rachel performing in the musical Nine. This was a different theater from where Sam Hare's body now lay. And Dan, who had just committed murder hours earlier, showed no signs of stress as he played the starring role, apparently effortlessly. Dan told police that during the show, backstage, he texted Julie from Sam's phone, pretending to be Sam. Those were the odd texts that interrupted Julie's dinner at her brother's house.
4: I was saying, you need to come over tonight, you need to come over tonight. No sex, just I need you to come over tonight.
0: After his twin performances, one on stage and the other as Sam Hare, Dan drove back to the apartment complex and waited. Julie arrived, wearing the tiara her brother had given her that evening.
4: I had said, Sam just called me, and he was going through some stuff. She said, yeah, me too. I said, well, I have a key. Let's go in. I opened the door. I let us in. And then I just went to the bathroom real quick because I was really nervous. Loaded the gun again.
3: And?
4: Went back out into the hallway and then said, oh, by the way, did you see this in Sam's bed? She's like, what? It was like he was really freaking out over it. I said, lean over, look at it right there. When she was leaned over, I put two bullets in the back of her head.
0: Dan admitted scrawling those nasty words on her back and to splitting her pants with a pair of scissors. The next morning, he said, he returned to the theater with an axe and a saw. Dan used those, he said, for the gruesome task of dismembering Sam's body to make it harder to identify him. Dan said he scattered some of Sam's remains at a local park. But Sam's torso, he told them, was still in the attic of the theater.
3: What was going on in your mind when you were dismembering the body, dismembering Sam's body?
4: I was actually smiling and laughing.
3: Okay. Why do you think you were doing that?

0: it reached a point to where I couldn't even believe that I was doing this.
1: I don't know.
2: And that next evening, Dan took the stage once again in the musical Nine. Yet another pitch-perfect performance, captured on videotape.
3: You've sat across from a lot more murderers than I have, but that seems astonishingly sort of cold-blooded and remorseless.
4: It was shocking. And these were two of his so-called friends. It's horrific. It's sad. It's horrific.
2: Investigators, of course, wanted to know, what was all this about? What drove Dan to do it?
5: And your motive behind killing Sam was?
0: Money and insanity.
5: Money and insanity. Okay.
0: I don't know why I did it.
2: Okay. The centuries-old motive, money. More than $60,000, in fact. Sam Hare's combat pay.
4: When he was deployed, basically all the money that he was earning in the military just went into a savings account. He didn't spend it when he was deployed.
3: And Dan Wozniak wanted that money?
4: Yes.
2: And Julie Kibuishi? Dan said he killed her to cover his tracks and to frame Sam.
0: To make it look like he was on the run and he did it.
5: He was the one that did it.
0: Right, and that if he was disappeared completely, uh-huh. You'd never find him, and it won't go away.
2: But none of this was going away, especially for those left behind in the wake of two murders. Steve Hare, Sam's dad, remembers when police showed up at his door.
6: They came in and they said, Sam's been found, he was murdered. And for whatever reason, I said, I don't know what made me say this, I said, at least he wasn't dismembered. Okay? The next morning, I get a call from the Costa Mesa police and says, Steve, before you find out, we just want to let you know Sam was dismembered. And that's when I just lost it.
2: The very next day, Sam Hare would have turned 27 years old. Sam's friend, Reuben.
7: You know, the night that it was his birthday, his father is praying to find his head. Sorry. So it's very upsetting, you know.
3: When police told you that they thought that Julie had been killed essentially to cover up a different murder, Sam's murder, what'd you think?
8: It's probably the pain is more painful than you're ripping your own body parts, you know, part to hear that your daughter's being killed. It's like that, and you just, I don't know how to describe it.
2: Dan Wozniak was charged with two counts of first-degree murder. Dan's older brother, Tim, along with Tim's girlfriend, was also arrested and charged with accessory to murder. Detectives believe they'd helped hide some evidence, including the murder weapon. Wesley, the teenager who had used Sam Hare's bank card, was not charged with any crime.

0: Guided by a shared purpose and a spirit of collaboration, Emory University students push each other to think creatively and work cooperatively, knowing that different perspectives lead to new ideas.
1: What makes Emory special is that it has very rigorous academics, but a community that is willing to support each other. 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
0: Learn more at emory.edu.
2: Sam had a flip phone, which had a very different look from Dan's own smartphone.
3: You never noticed that the phone he was texting on was not his regular phone?
4: No, I didn't.
2: And then there was the couple's shared computer in the apartment. The computer on which police later found searches for how to hide a body and quick ways to kill people.
3: You ever see any indication that he had searched for anything relating to murder or violence or how to cover up a murder?
4: No, I did not.
2: And using that same computer, Rachel posted a comment to Julie on Facebook the night she was killed.
3: You returned a message to Julie almost right at the time that she had to be meeting Dan at Sam's apartment.
2: That caused police to question another part of Rachel's story, that she didn't see Dan leave the apartment that night. She told them she had fallen asleep on the couch watching a movie. Rachel says when she was called to the police station interview room a few days later, she was shocked when Dan, whose story was still evolving, told her his elaborate tale of helping Sam cover up a murder.
5: There's nothing you can do at this point to make it better.
6: Absolutely. He can be truthful with us.
4: You know, I'm just like speechless at this time. I'm kind of on overload and in shock and also growing angry.
2: But if you watch the tape, obviously, Rachel seems rather calm.
5: Why did you lie to me? What does Noah have to do with any of this?
7: I think he drove me to pick up the money.
5: From Sam?
7: From Wesley.
5: Who's Wesley?
7: Wesley's a kid I didn't deal with.
2: Detectives felt they were watching two performers acting out a script.
3: So that conversation between the two of them felt rehearsed.
8: Yeah. And I was expecting, oh my God, what did you do? How could you help him? It wasn't that. It was very odd.
3: So if police or prosecutors tell us that was all set up between the two of them, they were a couple of actors and they were reading lines. That's what? That's bull.
4: That's bull, yeah.
3: You had no idea what he was going to say.
4: That's correct.
2: Rachel says she didn't know that Dan murdered Sam and Julie until he called her from his jail cell to confess.
3: And that was the first time you knew about it?
4: That's correct.
2: Investigators found more reasons to suspect Rachel. For example, the way she echoed Dan's claim that Sam was having family problems. Sam's parents and friends all say that was a lie.
3: You're repeating that story is being taken by police and prosecutors as an example of you continuing to advance a narrative that your boyfriend set up to make the murder happen.
4: Well, two things. I told them that, yeah, Dan said it, but also I think Sam confirmed it. Like, Sam also told me that or confirmed it in some way. I don't understand why people think it's odd that I would use the same language or terminology that Dan had used. Because obviously I'd heard it, you know.
2: Detectives also wondered why, when they spoke to Rachel after Julie's murder, did she ask police whether they had looked into whether Sam had killed Julie?
3: When you met with detectives, you asked them, did you look at Sam? Are you examining Sam as a suspect, which was at the time exactly the theory that Dan wanted the police to pursue. So in that meeting with detectives, were you essentially doing Dan's work for him?
4: No, I was not. That was, the way he set it up made that the obvious conclusion that everybody should look for Sam. The police were doing that too. And me as an outsider would assume that that was a logical thing to do.
3: Did you at any time make any statement or

0: take any specific action to shield Dan from scrutiny or suspicion?
1: Not in any way.
0: Police and prosecutors don't believe you were honest with them.
1: Mm-hmm.
0: Were you honest with them?
1: I was. I know my heart, and God knows my heart, and that's my comfort, is God's in control, and God knows I'm innocent. I never tried to help Dan Wozniak. I told the truth to the best of my capability to try to help the police get to the bottom of things. My heart was always in the right place.
2: But Ed Everett believes Rachel, as innocent bystander, is just another actor playing another role.
0: Rachel Buffett says she had no idea that Dan Wozniak was a murderer, that he was going to kill Sam, that he did kill Sam, that he was going to kill Julie, that he did kill Julie. She says she didn't have any advanced knowledge of any of that. Do you believe her?
3: No.
0: She wasn't charged with murder.
3: I don't have the evidence to prove it. She's a better actor than Daniel.
2: But before Rachel would have her day in court to proclaim her innocence, it would be Dan Wozniak's turn.
4: Coming up, Rachel gets a starring role in Dan's defense. What did she know?
5: She's learning about all this incredible stuff and she has no reaction. And you can see it on the interview tape. She has no reaction.
4: And two families in mourning finally get an answer.
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4: When Dateline...
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0: The writer Stephen King says murder is like potato chips. It's hard to stop at just one. Orange County prosecutor Matt Murphy told a jury Dan Wozniak had gone on a killing binge.
1: Sam Harris, a war hero. He was a war hero. He served his country, and turns out he's murdered by some two-bit actor who snuck up behind him and shot him in the back of the head. And then you have this beautiful 23-year-old young woman with a tiara on her head. He literally shot her in between her right ear and the tiara that she'd been wearing.
0: It had been a long time getting into this courtroom. Sam and Julie's parents attended more than 100 hearings over 5.5 years.
1: It was brutal on those families.
0: From the moment Steve Hare learned his son was missing, he hasn't rested.
2: When you find out your son, your only child, has been murdered, as a father, I can't think of any other way to act. It was the most crushing event that ever happened to me. It could never happen to anybody.
3: So this is not really about justice in the sense of punishing somebody else. This is about you knowing.
2: Everything is based on me knowing the whole story.
0: Now it was December of 2015, and Steve was about to find out. The prosecutor laid it out for the jury. Dan Wozniak's plan to solve his financial problems in 11 steps.
1: Number one, apparently don't get a job. Number two, figure out what Sam Hurst's PIN number is, kill him, and take his ATM card.
0: After withdrawing money and using Julie's murder as a decoy.
1: Six, stage the scene to make it look like Sam is not only a killer, but Sam is a rapist. Seven, if questioned, use charm and acting skills to make sure the police spend all their time looking for Sam. Eight, make Sam disappear. Make sure the police cannot find Sam.
0: Then said Murphy get more money so Dan could pay off his debts. And finally...
1: And 11, have an awesome wedding. You have this plan, this evil, maniacal, sophisticated, well-thought-out, meticulous plan by an actor who meets real detectives, really doing their job. And Wozniak is putting on it was a play.
3: Turns out two cops were tougher than any theater critic.
1: They spotted him a mile away. They gave him all the room he wanted to completely hang himself. And that's what he did.
0: Dan's older brother, Tim, testified against him. On the stand, he told the jury Dan gave him a box to hold on to, but said he had no idea there was a gun inside, let alone that his brother had just murdered two people. Tim pleaded guilty to being an accessory after the fact and was sentenced to 3 years of informal probation. His then-girlfriend, who was also charged, had her case dismissed. In court, Dan's defense attorney did not offer an explanation for Dan's actions or call any witnesses. When jurors got the case, it took them less than 3 hours to reach a verdict.
4: We, the jury, in the above-entitled action, find the defendant, Daniel Patrick Wozniak, guilty of the crime of murder.
0: This was a death penalty case. Jurors now had to decide whether Dan Wozniak should live or die. Defense attorney Scott Sanders made absolutely no excuses for his client.
5: We did nothing in the course of the guilt phase of this case to indicate that we were challenging his responsibility for the crime.
0: But he did ask the jury to consider whether Dan would deserve the death penalty if someone else influenced his decision to kill. That person, in the defense's view, it was Dan's fiancée, Rachel Buffett.
5: I call her a shrewd girlfriend. Very shrewd, very sharp.
0: Sanders reminded the jury of that odd moment when Rachel went to the police department to see Dan.
5: She's learning about all this incredible stuff and she has no reaction. And you can see it on the interview tape. She has no reaction.
0: He said that while Dan didn't fool the cops, Rachel just might have.
5: These are good officers. If you look at their questioning, it's good. And she still gets past them.
0: But Prosecutor Murphy saw things differently.
1: They got to come up with somebody to point their finger at, to take your attention off of Daniel Wozniak and what Daniel Wozniak did. So Rachel's our villain. All right. And that's fine. They can do that. That's their job to do it. Okay. And it's your job not to get misled.
0: Jurors once again had an important decision to make. This time they deliberated for just more than an hour.
4: We, the jury in the above entitled action, determine that the penalty to be imposed upon defendant Daniel Patrick Wozniak to be death.
0: Death for Daniel Wozniak. He is appealing his conviction. As for Rachel Buffett, in September 2018, she was found guilty of accessory to murder after the fact and sentenced to 32 months. A final scene to this tragedy that started on stage and spilled into real life.
2: And I'll never forget, a month before this happened, we're walking around the park, and I tend to say, you know what, Sam, something happens to me, take care of your mom and this and that. And we have this, we have this. He said, well, you know what, something, Dad? If something happens to me, I lived a good life. I saw so many things I never thought I was able to see.
0: Was that a premonition? Maybe. But either way, it was important for Steve to hear his son say those words, I lived a good life, because it wasn't always that way. As a kid, said Steve, Sam struggled. He went through some rough times.
2: And he went to the Army, and he found a purpose. He became a man. He grew up.
0: Julie's mom, June, says she doesn't want to show her grief to her own family. So she mourns privately with a gift her daughter gave her.
6: She was a music person. And then so every my birthdays and Mother's Day, she used to make me CD so that I can play that in my car. So that was my, that's her gift for me. Whenever I go to work and come back, I play that CD and I take this one long way. There's a one row that is straight and without a signal. I use that road. I turn on, blast off her music, and I call her name in my car and cry.
7: That's all for now. I'm Lester Holt. Thanks for joining us.
4: He was coming towards me with his arms raised. I started pushing back. He grabbed me. I was shaking. I said, stop, stop. What are you doing? Stop.
7: They had a charmed life by the beach. Surfer dad.
8: He was a stud, you know? I'm not gonna lie to you.
7: Do it all mom.
9: She would do family oriented things.
7: And a picture perfect home tucked away on Badger Lane.
10: This is our little American dream.
11: He wanted a lifestyle where he could be there for his family, for his kids.
7: That's what made what happened so startling.
12: It was dark when they got there.
13: They found a body upstairs in the master bedroom.
14: The victim was clearly shot with a handgun.
13: The kids were missing. Julie was missing.
7: Was this a case of murder?
15: This is our neighborhood. These are our friends. You're just in utter shock.
7: There were secrets in that house. Who would unlock them?
16: I didn't want my family to know. I didn't want my neighbors to know.
14: Devious and manipulative.
11: This is our best friend. It didn't have to end like this.
7: I'm Lester Holt, and this is Dateline. Here's Keith Morrison.
17: Grief, like the ocean, rolled into their lives in waves. Ride the waves or sink, it seemed to say. Ride them again and again.
8: Just a shot through the heart.
17: Once there were four fast friends, four tall men, before it all went down and the waves took on their new meaning.
11: It didn't have to end like this.
17: No, except it did. And when it did?
13: Just felt like someone hit you in the stomach really hard and you wanted to cry.
17: What could they do? Ride. It's what Harp would have wanted after all. Harp. Jason Harper. Sports-loving, outdoors-loving California boy. With a childhood best friend named Paul Severance, who, as they grew, became Tall Paul.
8: We were always together. He, you know, in the early years, he was always taller than me, but then I caught up to him. But we were both the two tallest guys in school.
17: So when they got to high school, there was one sport they were very well suited to play. Volleyball.
8: Harp was a stud, you know. I'm not going to lie to you. I'm not going to sugarcoat it. He was MVP on the team.
17: Yes, and went on to play at UCLA, where he met Jeremy Brandt. Here they are together on UCLA Bruins Talk on Public Access TV.
18: And everybody came back and goes, we're not going to lose or whatever, and came back, and they haven't lost since then.
19: We can beat a lot of the teams out there. You know, we could definitely be a Final Four contender.
20: I always said we ran the same speed, and so we would run the warm-ups the same speed, and we would end up talking together, and we became roommates throughout college, and just a great guy, a great friend.
17: Quiet, mind you. Shy. At least around the girls.
8: He wasn't quite the ladies' man, you know, I'm not going to lie to you.
17: And then one night back in 2000, 4 years after he graduated from college, Harp met a girl at a party. Tall Paul was there, too. The girl's name was Julie Sihak.
8: She kind of zoned in on Harp right off the bat and started talking to him.
2: So I get the impression she picked him.
8: Yeah, exactly.
17: Went pretty fast after that. And why not? Julie was pretty and smart and from a well-to-do family. Still, when Harp proposed just 3 months after he met this first real girlfriend,
20: I felt like it was the first girl that he really loved. And there's a lot that goes with that, and I just didn't want him to have the wool pulled over his eyes.
17: But they stood up for him, and the marriage at San Diego's historic Hotel Del Coronado was a great, happy party.
8: I remember their first dance. They were in this giant ballroom.
20: Mm-hmm. Yeah.
8: And they did a very nice ballroom dance, you know, and Harp had a big old smile on his face.
17: They moved to the seaside, to Carlsbad, California, just north of San Diego. And Jason Harper signed on as a math teacher and volleyball coach at a local high school.
21: Jason was your typical Southern California surfer, beach volleyball, public school teacher.
17: Where he met the third of those tall friends, Andy Tomkinson. Andy and his wife, Kristen, taught at the same school, Carlsbad High.
21: On a campus of 3,000, 2,500 students, you tend to notice other people who are at the same eye level as you. And Jason being 6'6", and myself being 6'9".
2: There aren't too many people at the same eye level as you.
21: No. So you do notice after a while who they are.
17: The two became fast friends, surfing, pickup basketball, poker, guy things. And then Jason and Julie started a family. Jake first, then Jackie. J names.
21: Even if that meant not playing cards with the boys or going on a surf trip, those kids always came first.
17: Home was here in the terraces at Sunny Creek, a brand new gated place not far from the beach. These were their neighbors.
2: So many neighborhoods now, you don't even know who your next door neighbors are, but that's not like this place at all, right?
9: No, not at all. Julie ran the mother taught group in the neighborhood, so she would actually organize all those activities. She was a good mom. She was really involved with her kids.
17: And hard to know exactly why things changed. After Joshua, their third, was born in 2011, Julie just didn't seem the same.
9: And as time went by, you would see less and less and less of her.
22: She would say hi and get in her car and drive away really quick.
2: Like she was hiding from everybody.
22: Yeah.
17: But Jason?
9: He was part of the permanent landscape of our neighborhood. He was there every day. I mean, literally every day. A very hands-on father.
17: And then it was an August morning in 2012.
9: You don't know what's happened, but you know it's not something good. Your stomach kind of sinks.
17: Didn't take a rocket scientist. Something was awfully wrong.
9: There was crime tape. My house is inside the crime tape. And there's a police officer stationed at the base of my driveway. And so I asked the police officer, is everything okay? And he said, no, it's not.
7: What had really happened that morning? When we come back.
21: They say that they found a body upstairs in the master bedroom. The kids were missing. Julie was missing.
7: When Dateline continues.
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0: At 7:30 in the morning on the 8th of August, 2012, Michelle Cullen gazed on the police cars, the crime scene tape, and asked the cop in her driveway, "What's happening?"
1: "You need to go inside. You need to turn on your television." And so I went inside.
2: "Policeman told you this?"
1: "He told me that, yes. What are you talking about?"
0: That was apparent soon enough when they wheeled out the body bag.
3: One of our colleagues and friends called us and said, "I think something really bad has happened. They say that they found a body upstairs in the master bedroom, and it looks like it's Jason's house."
0: Bit by awful bit, Andy and the rest of them heard the details. The body had been hidden under a blanket and other debris. One bullet still lodged in the chest. Death was at least quick. The victim was the beloved member of that tall quartet, the neighborhood dad, Jason Harper. That was terrible enough, but it wasn't all.
3: The kids were missing. Julie was missing. And as details unfolded, we were in complete shock.
4: Officers continue their investigation at the Harper residence. They still have...
1: We're all in shock. Jason's dead. We're flipping out. And they're saying,
5: "Have
1: you seen this woman?" And flashing her plates and her picture.
6: Wow.
1: On the news.
0: So, what happened? Home invasion? Kidnapping? Murder? Suicide?
2: Did you worry about their kids?
1: Oh,
5: that was the worst part.
7: Absolutely. Yeah,
1: absolutely. Their safety. Number one, their safety. Are they okay?
0: But the Carlsbad Police Department had one piece of information the neighbors lacked, which came in a strange phone call at 11 p.m. the night before. Sergeant Jeff Smith was the lead detective.
8: The watch commander working that night got a phone call from an attorney asking him to go, or the police department to go do a welfare check at a residence.
0: A welfare check? Seemed like an odd request.
9: Who was this lawyer who called?
8: It was Attorney Paul Pfingst.
0: That Paul Pfingst? He just happened to be the ex-DA and now criminal defense attorney who knew the police department very well. He'd called an internal extension that, unlike a 911 call, was not recorded. The cops went to the house and they found Jason's body. But not Julie and the kids. They were gone. So police talked to Paul Pfingst again, who said not to worry, Julie and the kids were fine. Julie was not a victim. She was his newest client. He arranged the safe return of the children to a local children's hospital, and then, 15 hours after the cops discovered Jason's body, Pfingst orchestrated Julie's surrender at her father's house.
9: Did she talk to you?
8: No.
0: But her attorney spoke with local reporters.
10: She's very upset. She's upset about her children. She's upset about her health. She's upset about seeing, basically, at this point, her life is in shambles. It's a catastrophe all the way around.
0: So it was. But what happened in the bedroom? Neither Julie nor Attorney Pfingst would say. So the police launched an investigation to figure out what was Julie guilty of, if anything. To begin, they had specialists interview the two older children, ages 8 and 6, who said their day started out like a typical summer morning. And then, sometime between 8 and 9 a.m.
11: When you were watching cartoons yesterday morning and you heard the loud clunk, clunk.
9: A thud. That's all we could tell you.
6: A loud thud.
9: Did they know at that point that their father was dead?
6: I don't believe so.
9: They must have been very confused.
6: Yes.
9: Frightened?
6: Yeah, young children.
9: And the only things you know are there's a guy with a bullet hole and the kids heard a thump.
6: Yes.
9: Not a lot to go on.
6: Not a lot.
9: So what did you do next?
6: We talked to neighbors who'd possibly seen things. One neighbor said that they saw Miss Harper leaving right around 9:05 in the morning and exiting their gated community.
9: So now you know when they left the house, anyway.
6: Roughly.
0: Now the detectives did what they could to retrace Julie and the kids' movements. During their interviews, the kids said their mom took them to a coffee shop first.
6: From that point, they went to a local Playworks or jumpy-type house place. And from the kids' accounts, that's where they stayed for a short period and played. And we were able to corroborate that with cell phone analysis.
0: which led to a disturbing thought. If the thud the kids heard was Jason being shot, then the coffee run and the playdate happened afterward, while he lay wounded or already dead on the bedroom floor. On August 9th, 2 days after the shooting, a medical examiner conducted an autopsy and recovered the bullet that killed Jason. It came from a .38 caliber handgun.
8: We did find a gun in the home where Mr. Harper was found.
0: But it was not the gun that killed Jason. So, no murder weapon, and the only suspect wasn't talking.
8: We believed that there was an argument between the two, and a gun was produced, and she shot him. And we didn't know why.
0: Not an easy question under the circumstances. Oh, there was an answer. But do you think anyone intended to reveal that?
7: Coming up.
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7: New clues.
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9: By the time Julie Harper's attorney arranged for her to turn herself in, her husband Jason had been dead for a day and a half. For reasons nobody could understand, they appeared to be a solid couple. Why would she shoot him? That's what Carlsbad detectives were determined to figure out. Julie wasn't talking. So they interviewed friends and family and peeled back the layers, and Sergeant Jeff Smith learned that a whole year earlier, Julie sent a friend some envelopes for safekeeping.
10: What was in the envelopes?
11: Journals, writings, bank statements, personal history.
9: In that personal history, signs of a marriage that wasn't as perfect as it seemed. Julie wrote that Jason yelled at me and

0: Maybe divorce is the answer.
1: It appeared that they were not happy with each other and that their marriage was going towards an end or a divorce.
0: Whatever was going on, Jason tended to keep to himself, said his teacher friends, Andy and Kristen.
2: He would never say any ill words or bad things. We kept it very personal and private.
0: But it was pretty clear, they said, the marriage was winding down.
2: Arrangements were being made.
3: Jason's parents actually bought a house down here, and it had enough room for Jason and all the kids. I mean, they were preparing for him to be able to leave.
0: Julie seemed to be getting ready to get out too, said Sergeant Smith. In fact, she filed for divorce 5 days before the incident. And that same week, made some unusual financial transactions.
1: Days prior to, Miss Harper had taken out about $10,000 in cash out of a dormant account that was under her daughter's name. And she'd written two $4,500 checks to herself, and it was against a credit card in Mr. Harper's name.
0: Julie had pulled out nearly $20,000. Cash!
4: We found that to be very suspicious.
0: Deputy District Attorney Keith Watanabe was assigned to the case on day one.
5: Did it suggest to you that she had been hoarding money in anticipation of something?
4: She was preparing for a change in her life.
0: But did the change involve divorce or murder? Julie's father, John Syhack, lived here, 30 miles or so from Jason and Julie's house. This apparently was where Julie and the kids spent the night after the shooting. So Sergeant Smith got a search warrant for Dad's place and found nothing useful. There were other guns, but none of them fired the bullet that killed Jason. Perhaps a little frustrated, 8 days later, he got a second search warrant. And this time, there was something new. Tucked away in the garage attic, in a spot they searched the first time around, a blue backpack. Must have been hidden between searches.
4: They opened up this blue backpack and they discovered Julie Harper's wallet, credit cards and ID, her passport, a different gun, and Jason Harper's last will and testament.
0: Also, Jason's cell phone, its batteries removed and call and text history cleared. The backpack gun was also clean, not the one used to shoot Jason. This had to be a getaway bag, the prosecutor decided. She must have packed it up after she killed Jason.
4: That's the only reason to take a person's last will and testament. It's because she realized he was dead.
0: Julie's actions before and after the shooting raised all sorts of questions. And foremost for the prosecutor was, did she plan this? Was it premeditated? And if so, for how long?
4: We believed we could prove first-degree murder, not on the theory that she had planned

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3: What did you think when you heard that?
4: In my wildest dreams, I would have never expected that.
2: By the way, Julie's dad testified at the prelim only after being granted immunity. He initially pleaded the fifth. And even though bail was $2 million, Julie's family eventually coughed it up. And after more than a year in jail, she moved back into the house on Badger Lane, three doors down from Michelle Miller.
5: She knocked on my door to let me know that she was back and that we're going to have a good talk someday when this is all over.
3: What did you say to her?
5: I was just completely shocked. I couldn't believe it.
2: All those comfortable notions about her neighbors. Maybe Michelle didn't know them at all.
5: I don't understand why any of it happened. You know what I mean? He was our friend and he's gone and I don't know who she is.
2: And when Julie finally did start talking, well.
6: Coming up.
7: I said, stop, stop. 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
6: On the stand,
7: yes,
6: her life on the line, and.
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3: September 2014. 2 years after Jason Harper's death, his wife Julie, the mother of their three children, went on trial for first-degree murder.
4: She didn't look like a murderer.
5: No.
4: If there's such a thing.
3: And even though Deputy DA Keith Watanabe had never been able to talk to Julie, had never heard her story, he was confident. His theme was something he called the deterioration of Julie Harper.
4: Her life had become a disaster, both in terms of her marriage, her children, her health, her financial state, and we believe she was seriously abusing her prescription medication.
3: Look at this, he told the jury. Pill bottles. Though Julie suffered from an autoimmune disease, he said, this made it clear she was abusing powerful medications. And, said the prosecutor, look at the mess in Julie's bedroom, as if a hoarder lived here. When Jason's body was found, it was hidden under a blanket and surrounded by debris. The bullet that killed him entered from a side rear angle, so he was shot pretty much in the back. What happened? Julie must have shot Jason between 8 a.m. and 9 a.m., said the prosecutor, while the kids were downstairs watching cartoons. A neighbor saw Julie leaving just after 9 a.m., and she was at La Costa Coffee roasting 40 minutes later.
4: She wasn't crying. She wasn't upset. She didn't ask anyone to call 911. It showed that this woman had a calloused heart. She was capable of murdering her husband and really had the wherewithal to be able to go out into public and appear to be perfectly normal.
3: It was clearly murder, said Deputy DA Watanabe. But was it? Remember, Julie did not talk, not once, to the police or the prosecutor, because her attorney never allowed it. But now it was time. Defense attorney Paul Finkst called just one witness, Julie Harper.
6: Yes, I did.
3: And she said, yes, she did it. She shot him. But she said it wasn't murder. Why? Because she said Jason Harper, so beloved by friends and neighbors and colleagues, was in private an angry, abusive husband.
7: Did you videotape Jason tell you?
3: And here was her proof, she said. Here was her secret recording of Jason losing it over money.
8: I don't want to enable your horrible money ways and your poor credit score and everything else. I don't want to enable that. It's horrible.
3: And then this.
9: Get a carpool. Figure it out. Can't help it if you're too dumb to do it. Too lazy.
10: Well, you know, at least I have more words in my vocabulary than you do. Seems like the is the only word that you can use.
9: That's right. Right now, that is darn right. That's what you are.
3: But, said Julie, it got worse. It got physical.
11: He grabbed my wrist and my hand so forcefully and twisted it so hard that, it was hurting into the next day.
3: Remember, Jason was a 6'6" athlete, about a foot taller than Julie. By then, they slept in separate rooms. But sometimes, she said, when he got angry, he came to her room, and the abuse turned sexual.
11: Slamming me up against the wall, face first, and...
12: What were you saying?
11: I said, stop, stop. What are you doing? Stop.
3: Julie told the jury that Jason raped her about 30 times. She said she was so frightened, she stashed a gun under her pillow, just in case. And she woke up the morning of the shooting, she said, to the sound of Jason yelling and screaming.
5: He was, you know, using some curse words and, God, I'm so sick of this shit, and, you know, where's my computer?
3: Jason believed, said Julie, that she'd hidden his computer.
5: His face was all red, and he was just, you know, his nose scrunched up, and his eyes squinting, and he'd just get this look of absolute rage and hate. But this was, I don't know, this was bad.
6: What did he attempt to do to you then?
11: He grabbed me and began yanking my top off. I started pushing back and somehow managed to sort of wiggle my way free, pulling away as quickly as I could, moved from there across the room to my bed.
6: What did you do when you got to the bed?
11: I grabbed my gun from under my pillow.
3: A Derringer 38 caliber handgun.
11: He was coming towards me with his arms raised, and he said, "I'm going to kill you, you f-." And I was shaking, and I was holding on to my gun tightly. Next thing I knew, I felt my hand jerk and heard a loud noise, and he was still like coming forward at me, and then all of a sudden he froze completely, and just like a tree in the forest just fell forward at me.
3: Just like a tree. Jason, the tall man, the athlete, the volleyball coach, the math teacher, was dead. So that finally was Julie's story, that she was an abused woman who shot her husband in self-defense.
6: On that date, did you still love your husband?
11: Yes.
6: Did you want him to be dead?
11: No.
3: But now, for the first time, Julie would have to face a prosecutor with a lot of questions.
0: Coming up.
13: And just because
0: the crime recreated in court.
14: Do you need a moment, Miss Harper?
0: But did the witness outmaneuver the prosecutor?
4: This was the smartest woman that I had ever cross-examined in my life.
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5: And the prosecutor wondered, did the bullet enter from the back?
6: Do you mind stepping down here?
5: Prosecutor Watanabe set up a courtroom recreation.
6: I'm going to have Mr. Carr stand in for Jason.
5: But things didn't quite play out the way the prosecutor hoped. Did Julie use this moment to her advantage?
7: The witness is crying now.
8: No, do you need a moment, Miss Harper?
9: It's okay.
8: Okay, position his hands where they were.
6: She broke down and started crying and was visibly upset in front of the jury.
5: That was maybe not the best strategy on your part then, as it turned out.
6: It was a powerful moment for her because it allowed her to really retell the story in an emotional way and bring the jurors into her story.
5: Julie was on the stand for 3 days. And then the jury had to decide, was she a murderer or a victim in fear for her life?
10: I was juror number 3 in Julie Harper's trial.
5: Joseph Dial said he knew early on in the deliberations it wasn't going to be easy or quick.
10: Within 15 minutes, we had taken a vote, and it showed we were way, way apart. And we would argue each point to where there was nothing conclusive.
8: All right.
5: On the second day of deliberations, the judge called everyone back to the courtroom.
8: You received a note from the jury this morning at 10:06 a.m. The note reads, "We are unable to reach a verdict on some of the counts. We are deadlocked."
5: Deadlocked on some of the counts. But they had been able to reach a unanimous verdict on one count.
8: Let's bring the jury.
5: This was the moment of truth. Did the jury believe Julie?
8: I'll ask the clerk to read the verdict.
11: Verdict, first degree murder. We, the jury, in the above entitled cause, find the defendant, Julie Harper, not guilty of the crime of murder in violation of penal...
5: Yes, they did believe her. She did not pre-plan and deliberately kill her husband, so it couldn't be first-degree murder. But was it second degree, not premeditated, but still intentional? On that, the jury was hopelessly deadlocked. The judge declared a mistrial. Defense attorney Paul Pfingst.
12: Obviously, when there's a murder trial and you get any form of acquittal, that's a good thing. She would have hoped for a total acquittal.
5: So, with a hung jury and bail already established, Julie walked out of the courthouse a free woman.
10: Did she do it? Yeah, she did it. Was it self-defense? It certainly was, after who knows how many years of the toxic relationship they had and his incredible cruelty.
13: I felt like I've lost a little bit of faith in the justice system.
5: Jason's friends just couldn't understand it.
13: Just felt like, you know, you were a little kid and someone hit you in the stomach really hard and you wanted to cry, but you weren't going to cry and your eyes started tearing up.
9: It was very, very surreal, I guess, mm-hmm. You know, emotional.
5: While the prosecutor thought about whether to charge her again, Julie went on with life back at the house on Badger Lane.
14: And then she just comes back in the neighborhood.
15: Down the street, right?
14: Just like before. I mean, yep. We're like, is this ever going to end?

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0: Julie Harper was walking on air, acquitted of first-degree murder. A jury deadlocked on second degree. It tasted like sweet victory. As Keith Watanabe bit down on frustration.
1: The images of her walking out of that courtroom as a free woman were tough for me to swallow.
0: Still, what he could do was try again. Of course, first-degree murder was off the table now, but he could go for a lesser charge of second-degree murder, which he did. A new trial date was set for 6 months later, April 2015. And then, 1 month before that trial was to begin, surprise, Julie had some astonishing news for the judge.
2: The retrial for a Carlsbad woman accused of killing her husband, her attorney says she is pregnant.
0: 7 months pregnant.
1: She intentionally got pregnant in order to interfere with our retrial.
3: Really that devious in your mind?
1: She's really that devious and well-planned and manipulative.
0: What's more, Julie's pregnancy was highly intentional. In vitro fertilization. The judge, no choice really, delayed Julie's trial for 5 months. And Josephine Faith Zihak was born on April 29, 2015. No father listed on her birth certificate. The neighbors on Badger Lane watched and wondered.
4: She decided she was going to walk the baby in the stroller through the neighborhood. And, you know,
5: was like
4: that was very
5: happened.
4: Uncomfortable.
5: It was like nothing had happened in her mind and everything
4: yeah,
5: was fine.
4: Everything's
5: and
4: fine.
5: And she's, you know, my life 2.0.
0: Well, not quite, of course. In September 2015, Julie, the judge, the attorneys, all assembled before a brand new jury. 12 new strangers to win over. Except this time, prosecutor Watanabe knew what was coming from Julie. And so he canvassed the witnesses. Did they ever see signs of abuse? This is Jason's mother, Lina.
6: Did Julie appear in any way to be fearful to you?
7: No.
6: Did you see any bruises or marks on her?
7: No.
0: Julie and Jason's eldest son, Jake, by this time 11, on the state of the marriage.
6: Tell me about how their arguing became worse.
8: It just escalated.
6: Even though the arguing became worse, did you ever see your dad hit your mom then?
8: No.
0: Neighbor Michelle Cullen saw Jason and Julie together 5 days before Jason's death.
6: Did you ever see anything that led you to believe that she was being physically abused?
9: No, never.
0: But Julie's sister Amy said Julie did confide in her that Jason was physically abusing her.
8: Jason had become very, very angry, was constantly yelling at her, would grab her by her wrists and twist them.
0: Nothing about rape, though. So why would the jury believe Julie's claim that Jason did rape her violently and repeatedly? When Julie testified, she asked the jury to look at entries in her private journals and day planner. Whenever they saw the word sex, said Julie, that was code for rape.
10: Were you making notations of the days that you had coerced sex?
11: Yes.
0: Prosecutor Watanabe, of course, didn't believe that. But when he challenged her, was this real emotion?
6: Now, have you ever called the police on Jason for any of these incidents?
8: No, I was very embarrassed. I was very embarrassed that he was doing it. I didn't want my family to know. I didn't want my neighbors to know. I didn't want my friends to know.
0: Manipulation? Or the awful truth. Once again, a jury was asked to pass judgment on Julie Harper.
12: In the Superior Court of the State of California.
0: Everybody waited, bated breath.
12: We, the jury, in the above entitled cause, find the defendant, Julie Harper, guilty of the crime of murder and fix the degree thereof as murder in the second degree.
0: Guilty of second degree murder. On went the handcuffs, just like that. Jury number two was not at all like jury number one.
13: No doubt at all.
14: No. Not at all. No.
0: But what about the secret recordings? Jason yelling at Julie.
15: Because I don't want to enable your horrible money ways.
10: He did lose his temper at times, but the tapes were so conveniently done, it seemed to come on just at the time when he was at his worst. That's pretty good evidence, but I just had the feeling that they were staged.
0: And how about that diary in which the word sex was supposed to mean rape?
7: So it would say sex, then we went to the west, a fine dinner house, had filet mignon.
9: Well, sex and cuddling.
7: Cuddling, yes. And then we talked and cuddled more,
11: et cetera. But that meant rape.
7: But, yeah. But she yeah. would say yeah. that meant rape, and that made no sense to us.
9: No, no disrespect to the first set of jurors from the initial trial. I just don't understand how they could not have found her guilty.
0: And so we made an appointment to talk to Julie, by then behind glass in a San Diego County jail.
16: I don't think you expected this result at all. Would I be right about that?
17: You'd be correct in that, yeah. What was really so shocking was that they could ignore all of that independent evidence outside of my testimony.
0: By that, she meant the recording of Jason yelling and her claim that in her diary, sex meant rape. And despite what the jury thought, she has big plans.
17: Because of what I've gone through with my husband and the abuse that I've suffered, I am planning and I'm working with a couple of people to start the Julie Harper Foundation as a charity benefiting victims of domestic violence and their families.
16: But first of all, you have to start with getting a jury to believe that you were a victim of domestic violence, and that was your problem.
17: Well, and that's where you go. Like, the first jury did believe that. There's different people that process information, the same information and the same evidence, in very different ways.
0: The way Jason Harper's friends processed it was that Julie tormented a good and decent man and then threw him under the bus to save her own skin.
18: The hardest thing, I think, for me was the rape allegations. It's just no way. No way. Not Harp.
19: You know, Harp's gone, and, you know, we miss him, and we love him, but, you know, for her to be put away, it helps heal.
0: And Julie, she was sentenced to 40 years to life in prison.
17: Essentially, I'm 42 years old. It's a death sentence.
0: Very true. Which brought up a question on a lot of minds.
16: Why did you get pregnant?
17: I was such a good parent, and I had that love to give to another child and really wanted to be able to give and share that love with my daughter, who I love more than anything in the world.
0: With Julie in jail, her other children went to live with Jason's parents. The baby went to Julie's father, who sent us a statement repeating Julie's abuse claim and saying the verdict is unjust. We asked him and Julie's attorney and her friends and siblings, any of them, to sit with us on camera and talk about Julie, if nothing else, to defend her. All declined.
17: Thank you very much.
0: Jason Harper was 39 when she killed him. And now Julie Harper will grow old behind bars, alone.
20: That's all for now. I'm Lester Holt. Thanks for joining us.
21: She was an 18-year-old girl. It broke my heart. It destroyed me. What do? You just keep fighting.
22: Heidi Allen was sweet, spirited, and super smart.
23: Test tomorrow, no sweat, huh?
21: Yeah.
22: She took a job here to earn cash for college.
21: She wanted to be responsible.
22: She was working the early shift on Easter Sunday. That's when she vanished.
21: They called from the store. They can't find Heidi.
24: They noticed somebody wrestling with somebody in a van.
25: The theory became the two brothers did it together.
22: Mystery solved? Maybe not. Years later, during a chance encounter,
21: he said to us, "Do you really want to know what happened to her?"
22: A horrifying story.
21: He said, "I grabbed her like this."
22: An old case blown wide open.
21: I said, "We can't let this go."
22: Two women teaming up for the truth.
21: If they think I'm going to walk away, they are mistaken.
22: Uncovering an astonishing twist.
21: Attached was a photograph of Heidi Allen. It had a code name, Julia Roberts.
22: A teenager with a secret identity. Did she also have a secret enemy?
21: They're going to want to shut her up permanently.
22: I'm Lester Holt, and this is Dateline. Here's Dennis Murphy with The Informant.
26: Tanya Priest never wanted to be a star witness, least of all in a long-ago abduction and murder investigation. But after that guy blurted out what he did, she felt she had to come forward.
21: Would you live with it? Could you live with all of that?
26: And she found herself on the phone talking to a district attorney in upstate New York.
1: I know the truth, sir.
26: Tanya believed she knew who'd done it. Who'd done that terrible thing at the convenience store on an Easter Sunday morning many years ago. That store clerk abducted and never seen again.
21: It probably only took maybe 60 seconds to do what they needed to do.
26: What Tanya reopened was a wound that had never really healed in Oswego County, New York.
2: I can't let it go, and I won't let it go.
3: I will die trying and fighting for her.
21: If they think I'm going to walk away, they are mistaken. I am not.
26: Even today, just say the name Heidi Allen, and a swirl of memories come back. Some of them fuzzy now. It was 1994, that missing girl. The van, was it blue or was it white? And didn't they get the guy who did it and send him away? Tanya was a teenager back then.
23: Did you follow it in the news, or did kids talk about it in school?
21: I knew about that they were looking for a van. That's basically all I knew at that point.
26: Here's what's not in dispute about that snowy Easter Sunday morning. 18-year-old Heidi Allen, taking the early shift for a coworker, opened the convenience store about 5:45 a.m. It was a part-time job for her, a way to defray some of her freshman college bills. Lisa Buskey is Heidi's sister.
3: She was sassy and energetic and a risk-taker.
23: She liked school?
3: Oh, she liked school because she was smart. She didn't have to study. She was one
23: really?
3: Of those.
23: She was one of those kids, huh?
3: She's one of those.
23: So what was the job at the convenience store about?
3: It was close to home, and our friends owned it. You know, so Mom and Dad felt safe.
26: Before the early birds started showing up for their newspapers, ciggies, maybe a few gallons of gas at the pumps, Heidi's boyfriend was there with her to help get things up and running for the day.
3: He would take her so that she wasn't alone until people, you know, like the traffic was picking up, and then he would go.
23: And that's what happened that day.
3: Right.
26: Richard Thibodeau, a regular, lived a few miles down the road and saw Heidi that morning.
4: I asked her for two packs of basic cigarettes, paid her. I said, have a nice day.
26: A few more cars pulled up to the D&W. Reporter John O'Brien covered the case for Syracuse.com.
5: Some customers had come in and didn't realize she wasn't there until they'd been there for a while. They flagged down a deputy and no Heidi.
26: Heidi's sister Lisa woke up that morning to very bad news.
3: And my aunt was on the machine and she said, Lisa, Heidi's missing.
26: Missing?
3: We saw her the night before when she delivered our Easter baskets and her usual goofiness.
5: It was shocking that an 18-year-old girl could be just disappear like that on an Easter morning.
26: The convenience store was strung with crime scene tape by the time Heidi's sister arrived.
3: I just really felt like I was just watching a movie.
26: Inside the store, not promising. They'd found Heidi's purse, her car keys, money undisturbed in the register. No signs of a struggle, and her car was parked in the lot.
3: I just remember sitting and just watching. I didn't know what to do.
26: The community made a Find Heidi volunteer command center at the old firehouse while the authorities readied their first news alert.
6: We have an 18-year-old girl by the name of Heidi Allen, who lives here in New Haven, who was the clerk.
26: Someone listening to that bulletin was Richard Thibodeau, who of course recognized Heidi from the convenience store where he'd shopped earlier. He turned to his girlfriend, Teresa, and said as much.
11: And Richard said, well, my God, he said, I was there, I bought two packs of cigarettes. So he picked up the phone, he called.
26: Called the sheriffs and set in motion a sequence of life-changing events he could not stop. Other callers that morning offered tips about a suspicious van at the store. Ruel Todd was undersheriff at the time.
27: They noticed somebody driving very erratically, wrestling or struggling with somebody in a van.
23: This van, Sheriff, did you get a make, model, color, anything useful? A
27: different color, white, light blue, that type of stuff.
26: But in those early hours, in the days before smartphones and ubiquitous security cameras, nothing was coming together. Volunteers searched, the National Guard was called out, but Heidi was gone and stayed gone.
27: We followed up on every lead. We had no major people.
26: Weeks went by without an arrest, without answers, and then a couple of months passed. They had brought in a criminal profiler with the FBI's Behavioral Science Unit, someone who would later correctly profile the Oklahoma City bomber. But in this instance, Clint Van Zandt was the agent in the unit who got assigned to the Heidi Allen case in upstate New York. His take, look for someone with a history of violence and someone obsessed with the case.
7: The person who committed this is somebody who was really interested. I mean, the community was interested in the case, but this is more interest.
23: Obsessed.
7: Could not let it go. This is somebody who will be saving newspaper articles.
26: And there would be many newspaper articles. Decades of them, in fact. The case of Heidi Allen was just getting started.
20: When we come back, clues to the mystery.
23: Who'd grab an 18-year-old girl?
27: Our theory then was probably a sex crime.
20: And then, unbelievably, the killer seems to out himself.
27: He says, yeah, I killed this girl.
23: He gives it up.
27: He gives it up.
20: When Dateline continues.
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0: Heidi, the teenager behind the convenience store counter selling Sunday papers and cigarettes, had vanished that Easter morning. Sheriff Rule Todd. So what was your working theory? Who'd grab an 18-year-old girl?
1: Our theory then was probably a sex crime.
0: Abducted, and after weeks of fruitless searching, presumed murdered.
2: She's the 18-year-old girl that had her life taken from her. She was a good kid with goals.
0: But the sheriff's department was pursuing a promising lead, and it concerned the guy who'd bought cigarettes from Heidi that morning, Richard Thibodeau.
3: Did the cops on the phone start to ask you questions?
4: They sent someone over to the house and asked me a bunch of questions.
0: Investigators, it turned out, were suspicious of him from the get-go. They'd even put him under surveillance. The reason? Thibodeau's was the last transaction recorded on the register that morning. And Richard Thibodeau also drove a white van, one that seemed to match a vehicle described by a witness at the scene.
5: At first it was blue, it changed to white as time went on. But he did say in the end, that van, the Thibodeau van, that was the van.
0: The witness reported seeing more than one man, so investigators also brought in Richard's brother, Gary, for questioning. The brother said he was home asleep that morning, and his girlfriend vouched for him. But Gary Thibodeau didn't have a spotless record. He had an outstanding warrant on a minor drug charge in neighboring Massachusetts.
5: They extradited him to Massachusetts, which was an odd thing on a drug charge.
0: In the county jail, Thibodeau struck up a conversation with a fellow prisoner.
6: Him and Gary are sitting in there shooting the breeze, and they get talking about something like all of them do. He says, yeah, I killed this girl from Swiggle.
3: He gives it up, though.
6: He gives it up.
0: Brother Gary is eventually said to have told two prisoners about his involvement in the crime, that he and Heidi used drugs together, and that she feared Gary was going to screw her over in a drug deal. And with that jailhouse confession, investigators now believe they had their case. The two brothers, drugs, and abduction and murder.
7: I was waiting for my school bus to come.
0: This is Richard Thibodeau's stepdaughter, Amanda. She was just 11 at the time.
7: And police cars came pulling into my driveway. I don't know how many, but they just came shooting right in and stopped quickly.
0: Both brothers were arrested and charged with kidnapping in the first degree.
8: A major break in the Heidi Allen case.
3: What's the motive, Sheriff? What's the theory that goes with them in their van and being at the convenience store?
6: Do you know what the motive is? Opportunity. They stopped in there to get the cigarettes, and that was the opportunity.
3: It's about to abduct this young, cute girl, huh?
6: Appears to me.
0: There would be two separate trials for the brothers, two separate juries to decide their fates. And in the summer of 1995, the first of the two, Gary, went on trial. Joe Fahey, now a retired judge, was Gary's defense attorney. He says the case was forensically and circumstantially light.
9: There was no indication that Gary had ever been near the D&W that morning.
0: Gary testified that he was home asleep that morning, and the jailhouse snitches who got him indicted were flat out lying. He figured they must have been angling for favors from the prosecution.
9: The only thing they really had to contend with were the two guys from Massachusetts. They said that Gary kind of boasted about they were looking for me, but they'll never find her.
0: But they were statements a jury apparently believed. It took just 4 hours to render a verdict.
10: How do you find the defendant as to count number one, kidnapping in first degree?
11: Guilty.
0: Brother Richard, owner of the van, the one who bought the cigarettes and placed himself at the store, went on trial a few weeks later. His stepdaughter Amanda was certain he'd be found guilty as well.
7: It didn't make sense for them not to find him guilty because they found Uncle Gary guilty, and they're saying that Uncle Gary did it with him.
0: Richard was without a doubt Heidi's last customer, and witnesses testified they'd seen a van like his at the scene. Richard's van, however, showed no trace of blood or anything connected to Heidi. This time, the jury deliberated 8 hours and...
12: We find him not guilty.
0: Two trials, two opposite results.
3: So here's the strange thing about the two brothers, it seems, Sheriff. You've got Richard, who's acquitted, and yet he is the one that says, yeah, I was in the shop. And his brother, who doesn't put himself in the shop, is the one who goes down for it. But don't they have to be in cahoots together for this to make sense?
6: I would say so, but it still doesn't matter. And that's what happens with different juries.
3: Do you believe good arrest, good conviction?
6: Absolutely.
0: Heidi's family wasn't quite sure what to make of the two trials. Heidi's first cousin is Missy Searles.
13: It was confusing to have basically the same evidence, just
11: different jury, and then you end up with two different verdicts.
0: And there was something that always bothered Cousin Missy about the trial. The jailhouse informants testified that it was a drug deal gone bad. Didn't make sense.
11: She wasn't a drug user herself. She didn't participate in that.
0: Clint Van Zandt, the FBI profiler, was also left scratching his head. His profile predicted the person responsible would be an obsessive stalker type.
3: Did you think you maybe missed something in your evaluation?
13: The Thibodeau brothers did not add up to my profile, so I was trying to figure out what I missed. You know, was it something that I didn't know about, that I didn't have a handle on?
0: The years went by. A fading sign at the center of town was the lingering reminder that once there'd been a girl named Heidi Allen whose life was taken from her.
5: Heidi Allen has been a huge in everyone's mind for years. I mean, because she's never been found.
0: And there was a lingering feeling in the town among some people that just maybe there was more to the story.
14: I didn't know what to do. Broke my heart. It destroyed me.
15: Coming up, a chance encounter and the shock of a lifetime.
14: He said to us, "Do you really want to know what happened to her?"

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0: It was an odd conclusion to the Heidi Allen case. One brother convicted, the other brother, the one who admitted to being at the store, acquitted. And even though Richard Thibodeau was found not guilty, in some people's minds, he'd simply had a lucky day in court. Stepdaughter Amanda.
1: Growing up, we were known as the kidnapper's kids. We were known as the murderer's kids. We weren't treated nicely.
0: For the Allen family, it was an unsatisfying result. They still didn't know what had happened to Heidi, and her body had never been found.
2: She's out there somewhere, and somebody knows.
3: That's right. And someday we're going to know. You can't give up hope on your missing loved one.
0: Even after the dust settled, the case stayed in the news for years to come. Some young people, like Tanya Priest, never really forgot.
4: Nothing like that had ever happened in our area before, so yeah, it stood out.
0: A full decade rolled by. Tanya was now in her mid-20s, and one day, while visiting a friend named Vicky, the TV was on. Up popped a story about the Heidi Allen case, an anniversary report.
4: When the news flashed about Heidi, I said to her, I wonder what happened to Heidi, and she said, yeah, me too.
0: It wasn't really a question, just an out loud thought. But someone in the room decided to answer. It was the friend's boyfriend, a guy nicknamed Thumper.
4: He said to us, do you really want to know what happened to her? And we were like, okay, yeah.
0: And this next version of that Easter morning is one that needs close attention. Because it didn't involve the Thibodeau brothers at all, but put Thumper himself and two young buddies at the epicenter of Heidi's abduction.
4: He said that we pulled in right up by the doors with the vehicle running. They left the back doors open. And he said, I grabbed her like this. He said, we dragged her out of the store, and then he laughed. He said, and when we hit that van hard with her.
0: Could he be serious?
2: I mean, is this a guy just kind of flexing his biceps for the girls?
4: No, the more we didn't believe him, the angrier he became. I said, okay, well, how did the white van get involved? He said, we just got lucky. One showed up before we did. I said, Thumper, there's an innocent man in prison. He said, not my problem.
0: So did she run to the police then and there, scream out to anyone who'd listen? It wasn't that simple.
2: Tanya, why didn't you go to the sheriff's office at that point? Say, I got a story to tell you.
4: Well, he lived a mile down the road from my house.
0: Tanya says she was paralyzed by fear of Thumper.
4: I went home and cried. I didn't know what to do.
0: But she never forgot about that chilling conversation. She tried to cut off contact with her friend Vicky and the boyfriend, and eventually Tanya moved out of state.
4: She was an 18-year-old girl. It broke my heart. It destroyed me.
0: The turning point came in 2010, 3 years later. That's when Tanya learned some sickening news. In a domestic dispute, Thumper had shot and killed her former friend.
2: Did you then think he was capable of having done that thing to Heidi?
4: No, of course.
2: A domestic and an...
4: Of course.
0: Thumper, real name James Steen, was convicted and sentenced to life in prison. Tanya says that conviction and a tragedy in her own life, the death of her husband, galvanized her to finally speak up. She picked up the phone and called the county prosecutor, a guy she once knew.
2: This is Tanya from high school.
5: This is Tanya from high school.
0: Greg Oakes had risen through the ranks to become Oswego County District Attorney, now running that same office that had gotten the Gary Thibodeau conviction years earlier. And of course, he remembered the case of the missing girl.
5: I was home for Easter, and I remember that being on the news.
0: So when Tanya Priest called him with a story that implicated three new suspects in Heidi Allen's abduction, he listened carefully.
6: I know the truth, sir. I have nothing to lose and nothing to gain from this. It's just my conscience.
5: Absolutely.
0: The DA flew Tanya up to New York to hear more details. And together they discussed how to verify her story. And there was one detail that seemed promising. In the story told by Thumper that day, he said they'd taken Heidi in the van to the home of a young woman named Jennifer Westcott.
4: He screamed, if you don't believe me, go ask Jennifer.
5: What we wanted to do is try to follow up to see if there's any truth to that.
0: Jennifer Westcott was a girl Tanya knew from high school. The DA encouraged her to get in touch by Facebook. They exchanged telephone numbers, and then it was time for a phone call.
4: They plugged into my phone, taped the whole conversation.
7: She'll answer.
4: Hello?
0: It had been years since they last spoke. Tanya made small talk at first, and then eased into the story that she'd heard. the murder of Heidi all those years ago.
4: He just told me that they grabbed her from the store and they brought her to your house.
7: I really, in my own head, dropped it.
4: Right.
7: I don't know, probably about 10 years ago.
0: Jennifer didn't deny a thing, but she wasn't saying much either.
4: Why did they even involve you or even do this?
7: Yeah.
4: I don't even know which one of them killed her, though.
7: No idea.
4: I had to keep throwing stuff at her, and finally she would bite. Did you even know that this was Heidi that they brought there and that this is what they were going to do?
7: Uh-uh.
4: You had no clue that they just showed up with her?
7: Yeah, they didn't even bring her in the house.
4: Yeah, that's...
0: It sounded as though Jennifer had real information, had just delivered the DA the evidential goods.
7: It bothers me to talk about it. I won't lie to you.
0: Tanya had just one more question. Had Jennifer ever considered going to the police?
7: I would never open a can of worms like that. God almighty. I'm not doing the investigator's job. I don't get paid enough.
4: So at first I felt sorry for her. The more I talked to her on the phone and the more I realized she had no remorse.
5: Based on the conversation that takes place, we had concerns that maybe there was some truth to Tanya's claim.
0: 20 Easters had come and gone since Heidi's disappearance. And now with Tanya's story, everything old was new again.
8: Coming up, the DA starts looking into the evidence Tanya helped gather. And
5: when the investigator talked to Jennifer Westcott, she explained that, look, my statements to Tanya Priest simply weren't true.
8: What will that mean for the case?

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0: Greg Oakes had grown up not far from where Heidi Allen disappeared. And now, as district attorney of the county, he was tentatively giving the case a fresh look.
1: When somebody comes forward with a claim that potentially exonerates a convicted man, we have to take it seriously.
0: Inside the walls of the Clinton Correctional Facility in Dannemora, New York, we met the convict who was the subject of all this reconsideration. It was 2015. Gary Thibodeau was an old 61 with gimpy legs and a bad lung.
2: Did you abduct Heidi Allen?
3: No, I did not.
2: And then kill her?
3: No. Never abducted or killed anyone.
0: He says those jailhouse snitches lied. And their testimony was the only real evidence against him.
2: Did you tell those two they're never going to find the body?
3: No.
4: You're not doing drugs with Heidi there?
3: No.
0: Thibodeau had been inside for 21 years. He'd always proclaimed his innocence, but had long since been resigned to the way life turned out for him.
2: Do you say, why me? Why is this thing happening?
3: I've gone through all of them feelings and emotions and thoughts over the years, but I kind of believe that you are where you are in life because that's where you're supposed to be, whether it has anything to do with the innocent and guilty or...
2: But yours is more than 20 years now in the New York State correction system.
3: Yeah.
2: For a crime you say you didn't commit.
3: No, I didn't.
0: Back in 2013, when Tanya Priest stepped forward, Gary had no idea the case was being given another look. He had exhausted his appeals. The other brother, Richard, the one acquitted of Heidi's kidnapping, says his life has been filled with anxiety.
5: I've been afraid for the past 20 years of actually going anywhere by myself.
2: So you've really been traumatized by this whole thing?
5: Oh, yeah.
0: And he has also regretted coming forward as the good Joe who told investigators that he'd been in the convenience store that morning.
2: The worst mistake of your life, Richard, picking up that phone?
5: Yeah.
2: Calling the cops?
5: Yes. They had to convict somebody. Why us? Because I had a van?
2: Are the two brothers self-pitying, saying, why me?
6: They're together as like one. Like, why did that happen to us?
0: Neither brother was aware that a woman unknown to them was banging on the authorities' doors to get Thibodeau's case reopened. Prosecutor Oakes was investigating, and he asked Tanya's old friend, the woman on the phone who seemed to know more than she should.
7: They didn't even bring her in the house. They didn't send the van.
0: To come down to the station for a talk.
8: What do you know about the Heidi Allen?
7: I don't know anything about the Heidi Allen case.
0: The investigator asked her about that recent phone call with Tanya, omitting the fact that they had it all on tape.
8: Did you make reference saying that they brought her to the house and yet you said they kept her out in the van?
7: No, I never said anything to her about a van.
0: Well, in fact, she had. That's when they told her the call was recorded.
7: Oh, my God. I really don't. I mean, I was... this lady, where does she even come up? What is this about? And I said, I don't know anything about them taking her in a way.
8: No, that's not what you said.
7: I just thought I was just shutting her up. I guess I was confessing I have an idea.
1: When the investigator talked to Jennifer Westcott, you know, she explained that, look, my statements to Tanya Priest simply weren't true. I was trying to get her off the phone. I was trying to appease her.
0: The DA tracked down Thumper, a.k.a. James Steen, and the other two men. Each said that the Tanya Jennifer story was baloney. Investigators also contacted the jailhouse snitches from back in the day, and they stood by their testimony. More importantly, Greg Oakes said they got nothing for testifying.
2: So as you reviewed him, you found him credible?
1: I did.
2: Why do you believe some people and not others?
1: We have to look beyond just do we believe somebody or not. Is there information that they can provide that can be backed up by other independent evidence?
0: The DA didn't think he could believe anything Jennifer Westcott had to say. And he came to question Tanya's credibility, too.
1: I don't believe in Tanya Priest and her story. She said that she had heard these admissions back in 2006. And I asked her, why didn't you immediately come forward to the police? And her response was, I simply didn't believe him.
0: And after reviewing all the evidence, he decided there was no there.
1: I was convinced that they had the right person.
2: What would the motive be for these two Thibodeau brothers?
1: Unfortunately, Dennis, there's been no obvious motive for all these years.
0: Months had gone by since Tanya first called the DA's office. Now she got a phone call.
9: I was told that there would be no further investigation.
2: What, case closed? We've got the Thibodeaus for this thing?
9: Yep. Yep, I started crying.
0: So, was that it? Had she given it her best shot? Time to go home? Well, you'd think so.
9: If they think I'm going to walk away, they're mistaken. I am not.
10: Coming up, a secret document and a stunning revelation. Heidi Allen was a young woman with an alternate identity.
11: Codename Julia Roberts.
10: Why this case might just be blown wide open.
11: How did this not come out during the trial?
10: When Date
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4: 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She said a man nicknamed Thumper had confessed to her that he and two buddies had abducted and murdered Heidi Allen back in 1994. And she was devastated when the prosecutor checked out her story and ultimately chose not to believe her.
5: I was doing it because I was a good person. And that's how I felt.
4: But Tanya wouldn't give it up. 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
3: Thibodeau's, the brother who'd been accused back when, but acquitted.
4: Oh my God, finally. It was unbelievable.
5: Finally, someone come forward to help my brother get out of prison.
6: I just said, you know, if you have anything that might help here, you know, let me know. He said, well, I do have these seven boxes of documents in my garage.
7: Holy cow, he's got the whole
6: dust.
7: Thing.
6: I said, we'd absolutely like to see those right away.
3: For two decades, Richard had kept every scrap of paper related to his trial. Was there something buried in there that the other lawyers had missed? Something that might help his brother? For Lisa and the reporter, eagerly digging through those boxes was like opening presents at Christmas.
8: And I thought, what is this stuff? The whole thing was so bizarre to me.
3: There was something buried in the box, something forgotten that almost glowed it turned out to be so important for their quest. What they fished out was an internal memo from the Oswego County Sheriff's Office that put Heidi Allen in a whole new light. She wasn't just the bright-faced smart girl selling Sunday papers. It turned out she had a secret arrangement with local law enforcement.
8: Heidi Allen was a confidential informant.
9: Telling us who's selling acid on school grounds, who's stealing dope.
8: Right.
3: She'd been issued a 3x5 informant index card. It had her name, fingerprints, even a secret squirrel informant alias.
8: It had a code name, Julia Roberts. It had all of her personal information on this card.
9: Saying this woman, code name Julia Roberts,
8: yep,
9: is a drug informant for the county sheriff's office?
8: Yeah. I was thinking, how did this not come out during the trial?
3: The discovery of Heidi's informant status offered up whole new theories about her disappearance.
8: That certainly would have opened up the field to many other possible suspects with motive to harm her.
3: Turns out, Thumper had said as much to Tanya.
10: He said that that's what happens to rats. She was a rat. She was going to turn some big, big guys in, and that's why they did it.
9: As Thumper tells it, she's a snitch.
10: She's a snitch.
3: Lisa Peebles immediately got on with Gary Thibodeau's trial attorney from 1995, Joe Fahey. He says back when he did hear rumblings that Heidi might have been working with the sheriff's office, but was told there was no file and that it simply wasn't true.
11: I didn't know anything about the card. I didn't know anything about Julia Roberts.
3: So who did know? As it turns out, Heidi Allen's ID card wasn't locked away in a sheriff's filing cabinet somewhere. A deputy actually carried it around with him. And one day, 2 years before she disappeared, he lost it. Dropped it in the parking lot of the D&W convenience store where Heidi would one day become a cashier. The ID was later found.
9: It's essentially like outing an undercover officer or a protected witness.
8: Yes. Yes. The idea that it's out there, that they believe she's an informant, is a problem.
3: What was important for Lisa Peebles about the discovery of the Heidi identity card was that even though it was in the brother's case file, it had apparently never been given to Gary Thibodeau's defense team. She argued that was something called a Brady violation. Prosecutors are required to turn over any evidence that might help the defense. Lisa filed a motion to have Gary's conviction thrown out. And John O'Brien broke news, writing the first of many Heidi stories to come.
6: It just took off, and people are devouring it.
3: A rock had been kicked over. The reporter was now getting hundreds of tips and leads. He even tracked down one of the jailhouse informants from the trial, Robert Baldessaro, and recorded the interview. The man's story had changed somewhat.
12: Your testimony came out that he confessed to it.
13: I never said he confessed to anything. I just said, you know, he never come flat out and told me that he killed anyone.
3: And a co-worker of Heidi said in a sworn statement that shortly before Heidi went missing, she'd been afraid because the sheriff's department wanted her to nail people for dealing coke. But Heidi's sister, Lisa, was having nothing to do with the new theories.
9: You believe that the conviction of one of those brothers explains everything, or do you think there's more to be told?
14: This means that we trust our law enforcement and we trust our DA.
9: You had confidence in their professionalism
14: 100%.
9: Then, and you do now, I think you're saying.
14: Of course we do.
3: The judge, looking at the new evidence, decided to hold a hearing.
9: You're saying to the court, there's new evidence. Give him a new trial or cut him loose?

0: yes, I think that there's been a huge injustice and it's been a huge mistake.
1: Are you in a better place now?
2: I feel relieved. I finally got somewhere.
3: But all of the fervent interest outside the walls over the fate of Gary Thibodeau seemed to wash right over the man himself.
1: Can you imagine life on the outside
4: no,
1: now?
4: No. I'd like to go fishing with a can of beer. That would be nice, sitting on a bank fishing, having a can of beer.
5: Coming up, the question that provoked this response.
6: Are you out of your ever-loving mind? Why in God's name would we ever do something like that? 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
7: 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Two, when it's time, just say, play Hot Mics on TuneIn. 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
5: In January 2015, a judge granted a hearing in the matter of Gary Thibodeau, the man convicted of kidnapping Heidi Allen in 1994. His brother, Richard Thibodeau, was also in the court with his family. Heidi's family was there, but not expecting much.
6: There's nothing new today. It's just sensationalized.
5: The narrow issue at this hearing was whether or not prosecutors years ago, unfairly and illegally, failed to turn over a key document to the defense. That ID card of sorts, indicating that Heidi had been recruited as a teenage sheriff's drug informant. District Attorney Greg Oakes argued that the state had in fact turned over the confidential informant records before trial.
7: They did perceive this information. They did know about this.
5: But beyond the issue of who saw what discovery evidence when was another layer. The prosecutor said it didn't really matter.
7: Really, her activity was limited to giving some high school information to the deputy.
8: There was not a contemporaneous investigation about to go down.
7: Around the time of her disappearance, no investigation that she was involved with.
5: So if Heidi wasn't naming names and turning in drug dealers, then the prosecution argued there was no foundation to this new theory that bad guys had killed her in revenge for being a snitch. The now sheriff vehemently denies the defense innuendo that the deputies were somehow responsible for getting Heidi killed.
8: Did you guys carelessly bust her identity, Sheriff?
9: Are you out of your ever-loving mind? Why in God's name would we ever do something like that and jeopardize a girl's life or career or anything? Why?
8: Accidentally. You know, this resulted in the girl being vulnerable.
9: How did she become vulnerable?
5: The sheriff says, yes, her ID card was dropped in a parking lot, but was returned to the office right away. Only the store owner saw it. But something else was going on in the hearing. Lisa, the defense attorney, was also acting a little like a prosecutor. She was about to introduce evidence about those three men identified as the so-called abductors and killers.
10: All I have to do is say, hey, there's this new evidence. And had it been available, it would have created a reasonable doubt for a jury to acquit him.
5: The attorney called other witnesses who, like Tanya, had heard stories about these three men killing Heidi and disposing of her body.
11: He would tell us several times that he would do us like he did Heidi.
5: And that girl from the phone call, Jennifer Westcott, she changed her story again, telling authorities on tape that she did know what happened.
12: Only thing he said to me is that Heidi was burned in a wood stove and taken care of in a van.
5: And then the men themselves. First, there was Thumper, real name James Steen, doing life for murder.
13: I have nothing I can tell you, ma'am, about that'll save that man over there. Nothing.
5: He claimed not to know about Heidi's abduction. Nor did potential suspect number two, his buddy Roger Breckenridge, another guy with a record. And then there was the third guy from Tanya's story. His name was Michael Bohr. He lived a mile from the convenience store and had Heidi make him a sandwich most days she was working. What made Bohr stand out among the three was his admitted obsession with the Heidi Allen case. Had told investigators as much months earlier.
14: I knew one day I'm going to pop in the picture somewhere.
15: You seem so preoccupied with the case.
14: I was obsessed with it because it just freaked me out.
5: Turns out he had a shoebox full of old news clippings he'd kept for two decades. In court, Bohr's testimony was not videoed, but he admitted years back he'd been a drug dealer. And he became very emotional.
10: He started crying when it came to questions concerning his obsession with the case, and he kept driving by the sign that says, "Where's Heidi?" And he thought about her six times a day.
5: Strange. And remember that profile drawn up by the FBI agent Clint Van Zandt, a contributor to MSNBC. Back then, he'd predicted Heidi had been killed by someone who would later appear to be obsessed with the case.
16: It's going to be someone who knew the victim. It's somebody who will follow this crime very closely, who will gather newspaper clippings, articles.
5: And there was something else the FBI profiler had predicted.
16: What I suggested was, this is so bold, they're going to have other type of offenses in their background. You may see stalking, you may see other type of kidnappings.
10: Holy cow, he just profiled Michael Bohr.
5: The attorney tracked down this woman, Catherine Schmidt, who says she was attacked by Bohr years before Heidi's abduction. She told us he tried to push her into a car.
17: He had me in a chokehold and was dragging me backwards with his hand over my mouth. And, I mean, I couldn't breathe.
5: She managed to run away with minor injuries. Bohr pleaded guilty to unlawful imprisonment. But the judge wouldn't allow Catherine Schmidt to testify at this hearing, ruling her story about Michael Bohr was not relevant.
7: He is absolutely very curious. I think he's mentally unstable.
8: Or he knows what happened to Heidi and he feels remorse all these years later.
7: I don't believe that's the case.
5: So the judge took it all under consideration, dismissed the hearing, and said he'd have a ruling in due time on whether Thibodeau should get a new trial. Weeks went by, then months.
18: It's given me a reason to live now.
5: And when it finally came, the ruling was dropped with little fanfare, just an entry in the docket. The judge ruled, first, there had been no so-called Brady violation. No proof that the state did not hand over documents related to Heidi's drug informant status. And he agreed with the DA that it wasn't legally relevant anyway.
10: It's all speculation. It's irrelevant. It's hearsay.
5: And as for those alternative suspects put on by the defense, interesting, but in his opinion, too speculative and remote to warrant overturning the jury's verdict. None of the three has been charged with anything related to the Heidi Allen case.
10: I can't let it go, and I won't let it go.
5: Lisa Peebles, and most of all, Gary Thibodeau and his family, lost that day.
10: As long as Gary's alive, I'm just going to keep on fighting for him.
19: Like I said, I think...
5: And she did. In August 2017, New York State's highest court agreed to one more review of the case.
19: I hope Gary lives to see the day.
5: But in June 2018, the Court of Appeals rejected Thibodeau's request for a new trial. His lawyer petitioned the court to reconsider. Gary Thibodeau was awaiting the decision when on August 12, 2018, he died in prison. His decades-old battle to clear his name had finally come to an end. Now, all these years later, the two families, the Thibodeaus and the Allens, are left with the same questions. What did happen to Heidi? And will we ever find a shallow grave?
20: I think eventually
21: something's going to happen. Someone's going to say something.
6: I might not know on this side of heaven. I might have to wait. But I will die trying and fighting for her.
5: She went to work early on an Easter Sunday morning and was never seen again.
22: That's all for now. I'm Lester Holt. Thanks for joining us.
0: I tell people it's the miracle of Facebook.
1: All I did was put one sentence, just one sentence.
0: It's not often that you get to be a hero.
2: I got halfway through this and just went, oh my God.
23: The murder happened in seconds.
24: One was coming straight for me and Jim with a gun leveled at us. I've never ran so fast in my life.
23: The truth took decades.
24: I said, you know what? Give me a lie detector test.
25: I never believed it for 1 minute. Never.
23: Did someone have it all wrong? Were innocent men in prison for a murder they didn't commit? A 22-year mystery until Facebook helped old friends find each other and justice.
26: Could you ever imagine you would actually cause such a thing?
27: Not in a million years.
23: Together, they uncovered an almost unbelievable truth.
25: It all made sense. None of us knew what happened that night. This all made sense.
28: Somebody seen it. Somebody knew.
29: All right.
23: Now, they just had to get someone to believe them.
0: Oh, my God, we're losing. Oh, my God, we're winning. Oh, my God, we're losing.
28: We'll face whatever has to come.
30: This was it.
31: This was it for sure.
23: I'm Lester Holt, and this is Dateline. Here's Keith Morrison with Graduation Night.
32: In the suburbs outside Detroit, Michigan, in the summer of 2009, a divorced mother of three named Mary Evans was poking around in one of her favorite places, Facebook.
1: You can look up what everyone's up to. Where are they at today? Are they successful? Did they take the wrong path?
32: Dear Mary, no idea that a little innocent poking into her own past would dredge up a shocking truth long buried.
25: Oh, I was stunned. It was unbelievable.
32: And a nightmare's worth of terrors.
24: I could have been killed that day.
32: And would bring together an unlikely band of friends, old and new, in a fight to right a terrible wrong.
0: And then a miracle happened.
32: But no, in 2009, it was just an ordinary summer day. No sign of providence anywhere. Just Mary reminiscing about the old days and friends long since gone away. And, well, you know how it is? A person wonders. Not such an uncommon thing among people who grew up, as Mary did, in northeast Detroit.
1: When I moved in, it was actually a nice neighborhood. You could walk around the streets singing at 1 o'clock in the morning in the summer and never had to worry about anything.
33: Yeah.
1: And then...
33: It changed.
1: Oh, it definitely changed.
33: Yeah.
1: It started going really downhill.
32: But that particular summer day, Mary was in a mood to remember the good times, good friends. And on Facebook, there was something called the Northeast Detroit Alumni Group.
33: So what did you do in this group on Facebook?
1: What that was all about is being in touch with long-lost friends, people from the neighborhood.
32: Including a couple of brothers, old friends from the neighborhood, who she remembered with a twinge, did not turn out so well. Tommy and Ray Hires went to prison, in fact, for murder. Mary followed the case way back then in 1987, remembers just how she felt when they were found guilty.
1: I was shocked. You know, I was shocked to hear that. I thought, no way.
33: Didn't sound like them to you?
1: No.
32: Anyway, there she was thinking about them again, fondly. So she wrote a line about missing them whenever she hears a certain song on the radio. And then she sighed and pushed the send button. And look out.
33: People have trouble believing that such a simple thing as a posting on Facebook could make whole worlds change.
1: A lot of people ask, well, what was it? What did you do? What happened? I says, all I did was put one sentence.
33: Yeah.
1: Just one sentence.
32: So she did. And 500 miles away, in the suburbs of Washington, D.C.
33: What were you doing on Facebook?
34: Just wasting time, like a lot of people do.
32: Kevin Zelenewski grew up in Detroit, too, but was now an international trade attorney in D.C. He and Mary didn't know each other, weren't even Facebook friends, for that matter, but both belonged to that Northeast Detroit group, which is why, that very same summer day in 2009, he just happened to see Mary's post about those boys in prison for murder.
34: That said something to the effect that Tommy and Raymond Hires are in prison for life. Every time I hear Miss You by the Stones, I think of those guys.
3: Did you know those two guys?
34: No, I didn't know them.
32: Which, by all rights, should have been the end of it. But something in that post tripped a wire deep in the crater of Kevin's memory. That name, Hires. He'd heard it before, he was sure of it, in connection with the murder case way back in the late 80s. And that memory lit up another one, clear as day. The indelible memory of a bizarre story a college roommate told him one night in 93 or so. He could hardly believe it then. But now, when he saw Mary's post, no, couldn't be. Were those old stories somehow connected? Maybe Mary could tell him.
34: And I sent back to her, they wouldn't happen to be in prison for killing old man Bob. And she got back and said, yes, they are in prison for killing old man Bob.
32: Old man Bob was Robert Carey, well-known fence, loan shark, drug dealer, murdered at the back door of his East Detroit home in the summer of 1987. Kevin was already on the computer that day in 2009, so he pulled up the Michigan Department of Corrections website, saw pictures of Tommy and Ray Hires, confirmed they were in prison, doing life without parole for the murder of old man Bob. It was then it hit him, like a brick in the face. Something about those pictures was very, very wrong. Only one thing to do. Kevin picked up the phone and called that old college roommate, a man he hadn't seen for at least a decade. This man, John Helsher.
4: He said it was about old man Bob, and I just started freaking out, like, I'm not doing it. I'm not doing any of this.
3: How come?
4: I'm scared. I felt scared.
32: But if he was scared now, oh, just wait. Mary's little post and the connections it pulled up in Kevin's brain had just made John Helsher part of a team he wasn't sure he wanted to belong to. And the next move was his.
23: As a band of friends sets out on a journey to find justice, they first need to find out what really happened the night old man Bob was murdered.
0: Everybody assumes that the people running down the driveway shot him.
4: I said, you know what? Give me a lie detector test.
2: I got halfway through this and just went, oh my God.
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1: Something serendipitous was in the wind in Detroit as summer turned to fall in 2009. A woman's simple Facebook post about old friends now in prison for life was read by a Detroit native turned D.C. lawyer who got curious, looked up their pictures, and
2: couldn't sleep really at the beginning, just thinking about it.
3: And wondering what you should do.
2: Yeah, wondering what to do about it.
1: What he did was call his old college roommate, John Helsher, the man who, way back in 1993, told him a story about the murder of old man Bob.
3: Tell me why you called John Helsher.
2: To see if he remembered telling me the story he told me back all those years about the night that old man Bob was killed.
3: And he did remember.
2: And he did. He remembered it exactly on the phone as he did when he first told me the story.
1: The story? That John Helsher had been there when old man Bob was killed, had seen things, and never talked to police. And now? Once Kevin looked at the pictures of the Hires brothers, he understood clear as day that John's story could expose a terrible injustice if it was ever revealed. That is. So Kevin stewed about it for a bit, talked to his wife, and took her advice.
2: We had no hesitation that, you know, we should do something with this. You know, you're a lawyer, you know what to do with it, and just go ahead and do it. You know, it's the right thing to do.
1: So he boarded a plane for Detroit on his own dime, and John faced down his fears, and both met with the lawyer who represented those imprisoned brothers.
4: We met at a restaurant in Grosse Pointe, and we talked to the lawyer, and he didn't seem like he believed me too much. And I said, you know what? Give me a lie detector test. I'll take the test, and then we'll go from there. If you don't believe me, let's do this right now.
3: Okay.
4: So a couple weeks later, we ended up taking a lie detector test. It was one of the toughest things I've had to do when you're strapped
3: That's
4: up.
3: That's weird, isn't it?
4: Oh, I was just sweating buckets.
1: And the polygrapher detected John Helsher was being truthful. He passed with flying colors. And then, nothing. Neither Kevin nor John heard anything more from that lawyer.
4: Yeah, I just thought it got dropped. You know, kind of, you know, wishing, oh, good, it's not going to come back, that's it.
1: And that would have been the end of it, most likely, had it not been for her. Over on the other side of Detroit, though John and Kevin couldn't possibly have known it, was a private investigator who, truth be told, just about given up on the case of the Hires brothers.
5: We weren't getting anywhere.
1: Private Eye Julianne Cuneo had agreed to work the case for a fraction of her usual fee when the Hires family begged her to find evidence of the boys' innocence. She tended to agree with them. But in her long search, she had been unable to find anyone or any facts that could challenge the story about old man Bob's murder that was told at the trial, which was this.
5: Bob was home, and it was a Friday night. He's getting a lot of phone calls.
3: Uh-huh.
5: There's a guy sitting in the kitchen weighing out bags of weed. People are calling and saying, hey, I'm going to be over. Here's what I'm going to want. Mostly people come to the back door.
1: An eyewitness to it all was sitting in his car out on the street. We built this animation to illustrate what he later told the police.
5: About 9:30, an Omni or Horizon, light in color, pulled up out front of his house, and two guys got out and walked up the driveway to the back door, and he hears shots fired, and shortly thereafter, he sees some guys hoofing down the driveway. They get back in the Omni Horizon and drive off.
6: So this guy, the witness, says, must have been them.
5: Right. Everybody assumes that the people running down the driveway shot him. Yes.
1: The dealer, known as Old Man Bob, was dead of a single gunshot wound to the chest. Detectives looked high and low for that getaway car. No luck. So the cops canvassed the usual suspects, and bingo, a jailhouse informant named a possible shooter, neighborhood kid named Tommy Hires. And what do you know? Tommy knew old man Bob, owed him money, used drugs, even told friends he was going to visit Bob that night. They prepared a lineup. But when they showed the pictures to that eyewitness, he didn't pick out Tommy. He pointed to Tommy's brother, Ray. Told police he was positive 100% sure Ray was one of the young men running down the driveway and hopping in the car after the murder. So both brothers were arrested and tried and convicted. And sitting in the courtroom, the aunt who had loved them all their lives was devastated.
7: I can't even imagine why they got life without parole, even without parole.
1: This is Aunt Jan Hirth.
7: It was very hopeless. It was very hopeless.
8: Did you believe that they would have done that?
7: Never. I never believed it for one minute.
1: The family stuck by Tommy and Ray as the men watched their 20s and then their 30s come and go in state prison. And now, here they were in their mid-40s, still telling anybody and everybody, including us, that they did not kill old man Bob.
9: I just walked with the faith, and I was just like, this is not the end.
1: The brothers had turned down any and all plea deals, determined instead to clear their names. They joined every prison program, took every class they could to improve themselves.
10: We schooled ourselves. We always took any kind of programs they had to offer.
11: Both of you?
10: Yeah, absolutely. Worked every day and just held our heads up.
1: But to prove their innocence, they needed some solid new evidence. And by 2009, after 22 years, even their family had about given up on that.
8: Had you actually gotten to the stage where you thought, well, they'll be there for the rest of their lives, nothing we can do about it?
7: I did. To be honest, I did.
1: And so, too, did the private eye, Julianne Cuneo. Stopped working the case, or tried to, but Tommy kept on calling.
12: I'd be like, you can't keep calling me. Then one day, I picked up the phone, and it was Tommy again, and I just didn't have anything to do. I said, fine. This was purely to get Tommy off my back. I thought I was going to do a couple things, and I'd be done again.
8: Yeah,
12: I could get Tommy out of my life.
1: So she picked up the phone, called Tommy's lawyer, who sent her a copy of the affidavit, the sworn story told by, guess who? That old college roommate of Kevin's, John Helsher, the one who claimed he was there at old man Bob's when the murder took place. And when the private eye read that,
12: I got halfway through this thing and just went, holy oh my God.
13: Coming up, a close encounter with killers.
4: I'm dead. That's the first thing that came to my head. He's going to shoot me.
13: But are they the same men serving life in prison for murder?
12: I tell people it's the miracle of Facebook.
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4: I tell people it's the miracle of Facebook. You know, without Facebook, it wouldn't have happened.
5: Detroit private eye Julianne Cuneo had been baffled for years about the mystery surrounding the murder of old man Bob, the murder that put Tommy and Ray Hires in prison for life. And then out of the blue, late 2010, just because some woman had a moment of nostalgia and posted a casual note on Facebook, an affidavit landed on Julianne's desk from a man she'd never heard of. John Helscher.
4: It had to be real. It had to be true.
6: It's like a piece of heaven falling down and landing in your lap.
4: Yeah.
5: John told Julianne what happened that awful night in the Detroit summer of 1987. It was party night, he said. John and his classmates had just graduated from Grosse Pointe North High School. That's in the suburb where the captains of industry lived, several miles in tax brackets across the city line from Detroit. And after a few beers, the partiers decided to drive over and buy some marijuana from old man Bob.
7: You just call up, say you're coming by, go to the back door, there. And that's what we were going to do that night.
5: So John and four friends hopped in a car, which was, by the way, a white Plymouth Horizon, and drove over to make the buy. When they got there, they walked up the driveway to Bob's back door, just as that eyewitness later told the police. Except for one detail. And it was a big one. The eyewitness identified the Hires brothers as the young men he saw on the driveway. But, said John Helscher, it wasn't them. It was him. He and one of his Grosse Pointe buddies went up that driveway.
7: We made it to the back door, and as soon as we knocked on the door and he opened it, I heard commotion behind me, and we saw people jump over the fence coming towards us, and one with a gun leveled at us. And we saw all the other people running towards Bob, especially a guy with a shotgun. I just remembered, I'm dead. That's the first thing that came to my, you know, my head. He's going to shoot me. I froze. We froze. And all he said was, get the bleep out of here. And we turned so fast and ran back to the car. I've never ran so fast in my life. As we were running back, they had heard the gunshot. I said, get the hell out of here. And he screeched the tires and got out of there as quick as we could.
5: And after, the five returned to the graduation party.
7: I was still freaking out. We all were. And people were wondering, what's the matter with you? What happened? And then someone told them what happened. And part of the people, oh, I don't believe you. They didn't believe us.
5: But you were freaking out.
7: Oh, yeah. I could have been killed that day.
5: Came close.
7: I had a gun pointed right to my face.
5: Then when he went home, said John, he watched the news, read the paper, and looked for news of the shooting, but didn't see anything. Never did find out what happened to old man Bob.
7: You know, I didn't hear nothing of it. I didn't know if I never saw him actually die.
5: Yeah.
7: So I didn't really know.
5: So he said he just tried to forget it. He joined the army, served in the Persian Gulf, moved on with his life, and never told a soul apart from his girlfriend. And then one night in 1993... 6 years after the incident, he told Kevin Zelenewski. And it was one telling detail in John's story that Kevin never forgot. Those people who jumped over the fence, they weren't white kids. They were black.
6: You had no idea that two men went to prison
7: for
6: this?
7: No, not till Kevin called me in 2009.
6: Did you even know the Hires brothers?
7: I had no clue who they were. Never seen them in my life.
6: Total strangers?
7: Total strangers. And I said, this isn't right. Because it involved, you know, a different race. It was not two white people.
5: That piece of information, more than 20 years after the murder, was what Tommy and Ray and their family had about lost hope they would ever find.
8: When I finally got the whole story, it was like, damn, somebody seen it, somebody knew.
9: This all made sense.
6: It was just a matter of mistaken identity.
9: Absolutely. It just proves everything we've said and believed in for the last 25 years.
5: John's story, which would have disappeared forever had it not been for Mary's Facebook post and Kevin's steel trap memory, now gave Aunt Jan and all those who loved and believed in Tommy and Ray new determination. The family brought in a whole new legal team with one goal: nail down the evidence, get the brothers out of prison. Attorneys Jan Knapp and Valerie Newman.
10: I thought this case should have never been charged.
11: A mistake happened. A mistake happened, and it ended up with two men spending potentially the rest of their lives in prison.
5: Now, if only the team could find the other people who were in the car with John that night. And if they all told the same story, well, maybe then they'd have something.
12: Coming up, after more than two decades, the moment of truth.
13: Were you scared?
14: I'm still scared.
12: But will it make a difference?
15: It was pins and needles. I mean, it was our life.
16: This was it.
15: This was it for sure.
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0: Private Eye Julianne Cuneo and the others, who joined her efforts for the Hires brothers, believed the newly discovered witness, John Helcher, was telling the truth. Now, if they could only find those four high school friends Helcher claimed were with him. We were with him the night when he and they took a trip to buy marijuana from a neighborhood drug dealer known as Old Man Bob back in 1987. A trip that ended in gunfire. First, bad news. Julianne discovered the driver of the car died. But his family confirmed he drove a white Plymouth Horizon, the same type of car an eyewitness had seen fleeing the scene.
1: And that was important to be able to make that connection.
2: Right, because the linchpin of all this is that these guys were in a white Omni Horizon. They're the same car, basically.
0: And then, one by one, they did find them. The kids, now 40-somethings, who'd been in the car and heard the very same things John Helcher told them. This man, John Korber, was riding in the front passenger seat, and he confirmed the story.
2: You can just see it dawn on his face that two guys have been sitting in jail for nearly 25 years.
0: The woman who was a high school senior was dating one of the men in the car confirmed she saw it too, though getting her to talk was no easy task. But none was more reluctant than that young man who'd walked up the drive to the back door with John Helcher and then fled down again in terror when a shot was fired. Why wouldn't he talk about it?
3: Pretty much all of our witnesses grew up in fairly wealthy, well-to-do families, and it seemed to be an embarrassment that they had gone into East Detroit to buy marijuana.
0: For months, he'd only communicate through his sister, an attorney. He refused to tell the investigators what he knew, seemed to go to great lengths to avoid their calls.
4: He wanted no part of it, which I still really can't understand, because it's, you know, it's not often that you get to be a hero.
0: Finally, what could the lawyers do? They subpoenaed him.
4: It had to be done. We had two innocent men in prison. There was no choice.
0: And finally, they all wound up right here, Detroit's Frank Murphy Hall of Justice, spring 2012. The lawyers appointed to represent the long-imprisoned brothers, Tommy and Ray Hires, had hoped to avoid this. They'd allowed themselves to think the Wayne County DA's office might see the new evidence about the night Old Man Bob was killed, see that a mistake was made, and rectify it. But
3: we had a prosecutor's office that was very uncooperative in the face of overwhelming evidence of innocence.
1: Did that surprise you?
3: No. It's an amazing ability to blind yourself to everything except what you want to look at.
5: All right.
0: Of course, that was a defense attorney's point of view. And so here they were in court to fight it out. Just getting this hearing took a year of their efforts, and persuading all those witnesses to testify about a moment in time so long ago was no less difficult. Knowing that, Tommy and Ray's family became a sort of cheering section in court.
6: We filled up the room, and we wanted to show everybody that we were there to back them up, and we just wanted to be there for them.
0: All crowded the courtroom of Judge Lawrence Tallon, who would decide if the new evidence merited a new trial.
7: All right. Want to put them out?
0: Finally, Tommy and Ray Hires filed into court. The brothers who from day one insisted they were innocent, whose family never stopped believing in them, looking like just what they were. Survivors of a quarter century in prison.
8: It was pins and needles. I mean, it was our life. Because if he didn't believe what he was hearing,
9: we were going right back to the state penitentiary.
8: And there was never no more relief.
10: Yeah, this was it.
8: Mm-hmm. This was it for sure.
11: Good morning, Your Honor. Valerie Newman, State Appellate Defender Office.
3: When I got to the hearing, it was all-out warfare.
7: All right, you may call your first witness.
0: The defense began laying out the strange tale from the start, with Mary Evans and her 2009 Facebook post.
12: Ms. Evans, why have you come forward in this case?
13: You know, on the streets, I always heard that Hires didn't do it.
0: Next, the D.C. lawyer who just happened to answer that post of Mary's.
12: Would you please state your name for the record?
14: Kevin Zelenewski.
0: On the stand, Kevin retold the story that John, the old roommate, told him way back in 1993.
14: He made a comment to the effect that while you wouldn't believe what happened that night.
0: And so said Kevin, he felt a duty to step in.
3: And why are you here today?
14: Two innocent people are in prison for life. I learned information that could help set them free. And I felt compelled to bring that information forward.
0: And then one by one, the witnesses, the now 40-somethings who told the court about that night outside old man Bob's house, where they'd gone to buy marijuana for their graduation party. And that it was their friends, not the Hires brothers, who came running down the driveway.
5: And how did they look when they got in the car?
15: Terrified.
5: Why are you coming forward?
15: 2 minutes is too long in prison, let alone 20-some years.
0: Even the reluctant witness, the one they had to subpoena to get to court, confirmed all of it, as did the man who threw the graduation party that night.
3: He was very forthcoming and said, sure, I remember that day. They pulled up. They were a wreck, and they told me what happened. And you just don't forget something like that.
0: And finally, the man whose comments to his roommate nearly two decades earlier kept the old story alive.
16: Defense Paul John Hilscher.
17: What was it like, the process of testifying at this hearing?
18: You know, I've been to combat, I've jumped out of planes, and that was the toughest thing I had to do.
0: John Hilscher, who was horrified he never found out for certain that old man Bob was murdered, told the story he'd never before publicly discussed, complete with what he heard and saw after walking up to old man Bob's back door.
18: I heard commotion coming from the alley behind Bob's house. I saw four African-American males hopping over the chain-link fence from the alley, and they were running towards the house.
5: Okay, then what happened next?
18: I saw a larger African-American male with what appeared to be a shotgun, and then I saw another African-American male with a handgun and told us to get the out of there.
5: And what did you do then?
18: I proceeded to turn around and run as fast as I could.
5: Did you hear anything?
18: As I was turning to run, I did hear a gunshot.
5: Were you scared?
18: I'm still scared.
5: Have you ever been afraid like that after that?
18: When I was in combat.
5: Are you telling the truth?
18: Yes, ma'am.
5: And why are you here?
18: Because there's two innocent people that did not commit this crime.
0: But then it was Anna Quiro's turn. The Wayne County assistant prosecutor made it perfectly clear. She didn't believe all those new witnesses coming forward to tell the story, or what they said in their sworn statements, which she picked apart, word by word.
18: No, ma'am, that's not correct.
5: Oh, it's not correct. So your affidavit is wrong?
0: The assistant prosecutor went methodically through the testimony of each witness and suggested, sometimes gently, sometimes not, that they were all lying, had concocted the whole story to help free Tommy and Ray Hires.
19: Aren't they friends with you on Facebook?
14: My understanding is that...
19: No, listen to my question. Aren't they friends with you on Facebook? Yes or no?
14: Well, I would say no.
19: Judge.
0: But, said Tommy and Ray's attorneys, it was the assistant prosecutor who concocted a story.
3: The prosecution had nothing to contradict our theory, just absolutely nothing. And so when you have nothing, you concoct something. And so what they concocted was a grand conspiracy theory.
17: Did that surprise you?
4: It did. To have people who are unconnected to the defendants to come together in this huge conspiracy to cook something up doesn't make sense.
0: But in the end, it was up to the judge to decide if the new evidence was cooked up, as the prosecutor claimed, or compelling enough to give the Hires brothers their first shot at freedom in 25 years.
20: Coming up.
4: I'm thinking, oh my God, we're losing. Oh my God, we're winning. Oh my God, we're losing.
20: The judge rules. Will the Hires brothers get a second chance?
21: We'll fight and we'll face whatever has to come.
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1: Mountain Dew!
2: Have been fighting to clear their names for 25 years. And now, Judge Lawrence Tallon had heard all the new evidence. This was the moment.
3: This is the court's decision on the defendant's motion for relief from judgment.
2: But with all the history, the legalese, the new evidence, the witnesses...
3: The prosecution was meticulous in pointing out inconsistencies and differences between testimony and...
2: It took the judge 2 full hours to explain the basis for his decision. The reasons, he said, he had no choice but to rule a particular way.
4: Oh, my nerves were, like, shaken.
2: As Tommy and Ray, their courtroom full of family and friends and attorneys, agonized. Some felt almost ill.
5: Just sitting through the ruling almost killed me. I'm thinking, oh, my God, we're losing. Oh, my God, we're losing. Oh, my God, we're winning. Oh, my God, we're losing.
2: Until... the judge finally said the words.
3: This evidence meets all the requirements for this court to grant the requested relief by the defendant. All right.
4: A weight just fell off my shoulders. It was just, oh, finally, thank you, thank you.
6: And everybody was hugging, and it was just a joyous scene.
2: You would think, looking at this, that Tommy and Ray Hires had just been declared innocent of the murder of old man Barr. But that is not what happened. Not even 2 weeks later, when the judge decided to release the brothers on bond to await trial. And Tommy and Raymond Hires walked out of jail for the first time in more than 25 years.
7: Welcome home,
2: hey! Well, it certainly felt like victory, looked like victory.
5: It was like someone had hit a grand slam at the ballpark.
7: Sweetie! Oh, my God! Oh, man! Hell yeah!
8: Here's my wonderful attorney.
9: Yeah.
8: I'm telling you now.
9: Yeah.
8: Hey, she is the mom.
2: But Tommy and Ray Hires were merely men on bail, awaiting trial for murder. A trial the prosecution gave every indication it was especially determined to win, and thus send these two men right back where they came from, state prison.
10: What's it like to be sitting here talking about what's happened to you?
11: You can't even put it into words, the feelings that go through you.
2: Which gave us a chance to talk to them as they prepared for their biggest fight yet, for exoneration and, they hoped, permanent freedom.
11: We'll fight and we'll face whatever has to come.
2: And here they told us their version of what happened the night old man Bob was killed.
12: We got involved in things we shouldn't have been involved
11: in.
12: Drugs.
11: That was the main thing.
2: And that night, June 26, 1987, the brothers did indeed go over to Bob's house, they said. Saw the police were there. And assumed...
12: You know, we figured he was being raided.
11: That's exactly what we thought, that he was being raided. Never even stopped. There was so much police out there that we just kept going.
12: And never occurred to us that he was murdered.
11: Right.
2: A week later, they were under arrest.
11: Walked in there and never walked out.
2: They were 21 and 22 when they went in, but now they said they are not the same men as they were then, and that that is a good thing.
11: I'm not ashamed of being in prison, because prison made them, that's who I am today. Prison made this man, my morals, my integrity.
10: I mean, in a way, a positive experience, and yet one you wouldn't wish on your worst
12: right,
10: enemy.
12: Right, exactly.
11: You still hold on to the light, and, you know, you just push forward every day.
13: What's on the agenda today, guys?
2: After their release, they moved in with their Aunt Jan and wore electronic tethers to monitor their whereabouts, mandated by the court. They were like Rip Van Winkles, awakened to the real world, learning to use cell phones, getting their driver's licenses.
14: I'm waiting to get that all my life. First one I've ever had.
2: And getting up in the morning and going to work. Ray, at an industrial heating and cooling company,

0: Tommy, head of maintenance at an apartment complex. And at the very same time, the Wayne County Prosecutor's Office was preparing its case against them to put them back into prison for life, preparing it as we sat here talking. Though, as the brothers told us here, the DA has put an offer on the table. They can keep their freedom if they agree to one condition.
1: What plea are they offering?
2: Right, for us just to plead guilty and we'd get time served.
1: Would you?
2: No.
3: No.
2: We stood on our innocence and we screamed it to the top of our lungs for 25 years. And then for the people that got behind us and believed in us, for us to do that would just be like a slap in their face, and then it would just tear my integrity right out of my body. So we're innocent, and nothing's going to change that.
1: There will be people in the audience who will still believe you did it.
3: Sure, people, I mean, you know, you can't convince everybody.
1: You're kind of used to that now.
3: Sure.
2: But all we want to do is convince 12.
0: Those 12 would be the jurors sitting in judgment at their upcoming retrial for murder. Tommy and Ray Hires were going back to court to see if free men they would remain.
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0: The Hall of Justice was waiting again for Tommy and Ray Hires, the very place they were sent away in the first place.
1: But I hate going into the courtroom. I hate going to the courthouse. I hate parking in the parking lot to get to the courthouse. You know what I mean? It's like, but it's something that we got to deal with, and it's going to be head on.
0: As we talked, 2 weeks before the scheduled start of their trial, the Wayne County Prosecutor's Office was forging ahead, once again charging the brothers with the murder of Robert Carey, old man Bob.
2: How nervous are you about this?
1: You know, of course you're going to be nervous. I mean, your lives are in other people's hands still.
0: For the past several months, Tommy and Ray's defense attorneys had been attending pretrial hearings, sending motions back and forth, as lawyers do, all the while hoping the DA would come to see it their way and simply drop the charges.
3: I was confident that it was a game of chicken because they had no evidence.
0: But with each legal step in the march toward trial, they were disappointed. The DA, it seemed perfectly clear, was very serious.
4: All rise.
0: Then, just a few days after our interview with the brothers, September 2013, everyone assembled in the courtroom. Assistant Prosecutor Reynolds had something to say.
5: Your Honor, at this time, based on consultation with Prosecutor Worthy, based on communications with the decedent's family, based on a recognition of what 26 years can do to the triability of a case, we would move to dismiss the case against the defendants at this point in time.
0: And that was it. Case dismissed. No new trial.
6: It's not often you get to give somebody their lives back. And that's what we did. We gave them their lives back. It was incredible. It was incredible.
0: But before they all left the courtroom, the prosecutor pointedly reserved the right to refile murder charges if new evidence ever surfaces.
7: Are you going to allow this to hang over your head for the rest of your life?
1: Absolutely not. I mean, you know, in the last year, we haven't allowed it to hang over our heads. We moved on. You know, we've moved on in life, and we're going to continue to do that.
0: But Wayne County Prosecutor Kim Worthy, who declined Dateline's request for an interview, took a parting shot at the brothers, issued a statement saying, quote, "Just as we did 26 years ago, we firmly believe in the evidence in this case. We have worked diligently to bring this case to trial. With the passage of time, it is an unfortunate reality that this case cannot be put back together, and we must dismiss it. Sadly, in this case, justice was not done." End quote. Really?
7: How are you doing?
0: Said the people who freed Tommy and Ray.
6: It was really disingenuous. It was not right.
8: Disingenuous is such a polite word. What does it really mean?
6: It means they were saving face.
3: It puts a stain on them that they don't deserve. They already have the stain of 25 years in prison for a crime they didn't commit. And then you have the prosecutor's office saying, yeah, right. Kind of like, we still think they're guilty.
0: In 2016, Michigan lawmakers passed the Wrongful Imprisonment Compensation Act, calling for the state to pay exonerated prisoners $50,000 for every year spent behind bars. The Heyer brothers sued the state for just over $1.2 million each. And in October 2019, the Michigan Attorney General's office settled the suit, agreeing to pay the full amount. Of course, in the days immediately following their release, nothing could compare to the chance to celebrate with the people who helped make it happen. Like Mary, whose Facebook post started everything.
8: Could you ever imagine you would actually cause such a thing?
9: No, not in a million years. It's hard to get my head around it, you know. It's just an awesome feeling.
8: Sure.
0: Kevin, who still shies away from taking credit.
10: I happen to be a lawyer. It doesn't really seem that extraordinary to me.
0: And John Helsher, who can finally put the past where it belongs, behind him.
11: It's like I told him, I said, I just wish I could have done something earlier. You wouldn't have had to sit there for so many years. And Tommy looked at me, gave me a hug, and he says, it's the way it was supposed to happen. It had to happen like this.
8: Yeah. They don't seem bitter at all.
11: Not when I met them. Just glad they're home and they're out. And they're free.
0: Free men who know none of it would have happened without family and friends, that dream team of lawyers and investigators, and, of course, Facebook.
2: What would you like to say to those people who helped you along the way?
1: thank you from the bottom of my heart for believing, understanding, and taking the time that most people don't do. It's like a dream come true for us, because it's what we always been hoping for.
12: Somebody to help us. That's why we just want to live and move forward. We know it's gone. It's the past.
1: Move on.
12: Better days.
0: So they've profoundly wished. But even life regained from injustice is not always fair. In November 2021, Tommy Hires died of a heart attack. His brother Ray tried to go on, but could not face life without Tommy. And in April 2024, he took his own.
13: That's all for now. I'm Lester Holt. Thanks for joining us.
14: She was crying and crying. I said, "What's wrong?" And she says, "Debbie's dead." We all wanted to believe that it was an accident. There's no possible way he could do this on purpose.
13: A dark house, a husband with a gun, a wife dead on the floor.
15: Make sure that she is still breathing.
16: Oh, I don't think she is, damn it.
13: There was no question who killed her. The mystery was why.
17: I hear the door squeaking, and I hear the grumbling, and I hear the dog growling.
18: How can you not tell that's your wife?
17: It was dark.
19: He just kept saying it was an accident. He said he didn't do anything wrong.
13: Others disagreed.
20: We never for a second believed that he didn't know who that was standing in front of him.
13: Was it a tragic mistake?
21: He was broken.
13: Or cold-blooded murder?
20: These bits of emotion are only done in front of the detective. They're not done when he's alone.
13: A room too dark to see?
22: So let's shut the light off.
13: Or a story too hard to believe?
20: There was nothing accidental about what he did.
13: A shot in the dark and doubt in the light of day.
23: The love of your life.
24: Yes,
23: sir. Person you know better than anybody else.
24: Yes, sir.
23: And you can't tell it's her when you pull that trigger.
13: I'm Lester Holt, and this is Dateline. Here's Andrea Canning with The Silhouette.
25: What happened inside this house would destroy everything the woman who lived there had worked for. She finally had it all, the career, the dream home, the marriage she'd waited so long for.
14: There was a brightness in her eye.
26: I trusted that she knew her heart.
21: That we're in love. There was no other way around it.
25: Her life now complete, fulfilled, safe.
19: We never worried about her.
25: But was it all an illusion?
16: Send an ambulance, please.
25: What happened that morning in the pre-dawn hours? In the dark.
16: Right in the freaking chest. Oh.
25: The women at this San Antonio Racquet Club say you can tell a lot about a person by the way they play tennis.
27: I think tennis in general just really brings out your personality.
28: Tennis brings out either the best or the worst in you.
25: As for who had the best character at their club, the answer comes as fast as a Serena Williams serve. Their friend, Debbie Kelly.
28: Debbie, for me, was kind of the whole package of a person. Fair, fun, and a great leader.
25: Debbie, fiercely independent, driven.
19: Always wanted to be a career woman.
25: She climbed the corporate ladder in healthcare. Her mom and dad, Jim and Ann Kelly, marveled at her commitment.
19: She spent many, many hours traveling and many hours working overtime.
25: But Debbie hadn't found as much success in her personal life. She got married in her 20s, but it didn't work out. Now in her 40s and dedicated to her career, there was little time to look for the right guy.
29: Was it hard to date?
19: It was hard for her to date.
25: So in 2008, Debbie took a new job that allowed her to focus a little more on her personal life. That's when she got serious about her tennis game.
27: She was a little bit of a tiger.
25: That's how she met this bunch. Betty Pace, Sarette Shook Kelly, and Ellen Mitchell.
30: She was not a big person, but all of her went up and the hair would fly up and she would smash that ball.
25: The ladies clicked off the court too, bonding over post-match drinks.
27: She had a great laugh. She throws her head back and chuckles and just her whole body laughs. She had a real silly, funny, quirky side.
3: So I've heard that she was very private. Would she talk about dating and guys with you all, or?
4: Not with me.
5: Mm-mm. She just wasn't one to talk about herself, period. But I was always trying to find her somebody.
3: How did she receive Betty the matchmaker?
5: Well, she'd always be like, oh, no.
25: Husband or not, Debbie was ready to plant some permanent roots. She bought a house in a gated community and began to remodel it on her own. She told her friend Liz Sevilla all about it.
3: Was she like an HGTV type of girl?
6: Yes. Oh, my gosh. Hey, I'm going to Home Depot. She's working on the sprinkler system, or she's deciding on materials for the floor.
25: But the busy executive couldn't do everything herself. So in 2012, she hired a contractor. His name was Lars Itso. But once work got underway, Lars seemed in no rush to finish the job.
6: She was getting very frustrated, and she's just like, I wish this person would finish.
25: But Lars's siblings, Ken and Christy, said he wasn't dragging things out for the money. He had an ulterior motive.
4: He goes, yeah, she keeps flirting and talking, and we're laughing and having a good time.
25: Lars liked Debbie, and he thought it was mutual.
4: And he goes, can I ask her out? I'm like, oh, yeah, why can't you?
25: So began an unlikely courtship between Debbie, the petite powerhouse, and Lars, the 6'2" Nordic he-man.
4: They were cute. They were goofy.
7: Yeah, you know? Like teenagers.
25: Debbie got a kick out of Lars's laid-back ways. Just a guy into old-school board games, restoring muscle cars, and drinking Texas's favorite homegrown soft drink, Dr. Pepper.
4: About a case a day? I mean, what? A lot of Dr. Pepper.
7: Yeah, at least a 12-pack, I know.
3: I've never heard of someone drinking that much Dr. Pepper.
7: I thought it would kill him. Doesn't drink a lot of alcohol at all, just Dr. Pepper.
25: And when Private Debbie brought Lars out to meet her friends, they knew it was serious.
4: And he arrived with her, hand in hand.
25: Sure, they noticed Lars was a different sort of match for their friend.
5: He's very quiet.
30: He's got the blonde hair that would go with being named Lars.
6: He seemed like a surfer big man.
25: But to Debbie, he was the right man.
5: I felt like she was really in love with him.
30: I can understand her thinking, you know, maybe it's time to try something just different.
25: And pretty soon, that something different was official. After a year of dating, Debbie and Lars were engaged.
3: So baby brother finally settled down.
4: He did. And he was happy. Never seen him that happy.
25: They married soon after at this chapel in Arkansas, near her parents' homes.
3: How beautiful did she look on her wedding day?
8: The main thing is she just looked so happy. That was really important to me.
25: Debbie and Lars embraced the contented rhythms of married life, spending weekends with family, enjoying the outdoors, and her dog, Cody. But after 2 years together, things started to change. Debbie got a coveted promotion to vice president.
8: That was going to entail more traveling and a lot more working, too.
25: Big responsibilities, more pay, but less time at home, less time with Lars. October 9th, 2015, Debbie, recently back from a business trip, went to bed early for a morning tennis game. Debbie's beloved Cody slept on the floor beside her. The shades were down. Lars joined them a little past midnight. 4 hours passed. And then...
9: San Antonio 911.
10: Had a gunshot.
13: What had happened in that Texas home when we return? Danger in the night and a confrontation in the dark.
10: Oh, baby.
13: When Dateline continues.
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1: I'm a male. She's a female.
2: No.
1: Will you send an ambulance, please?
0: That female was Debbie, shot and gravely wounded.
3: I want you to walk over to her and make sure that she is still breathing.
1: Oh, I don't think she is, damn it.
0: The 911 operator guided Lars through CPR.
3: Kneel beside her. Stack your hands.
1: Oh, baby. Oh, man. I'm in the freaking chest.
0: Police raced up to the house, dash cams rolling. The audio kept recording as they entered the house. They found Lars standing over Debbie's body back by the bedroom.
4: Go ahead and back up, please.
0: As an officer tended to Debbie, Lars tried to explain how the shooting happened.
1: I thought there was a burglar in the house. That there were multiple people in the house. I heard voices when I was in bed.
4: And where did you hear the voices at?
1: Up front.
4: Front? Do you hear the voices? What happened?
1: I thought my wife was in bed with me.
4: Okay.
1: I grabbed my shotgun.
0: As EMTs took over trying to save Debbie, Lars went with police down to the station. They urgently needed more details. Where were the intruders? Were they armed? What did Lars know? What exactly did he do? Sitting in the interview room, wrapped in Cody's dog blanket, Lars took them through what happened, step by step. He said he was awakened around 4 a.m. by strange noises in the house.
5: I hear the front door or the door squeaking, and I hear the grumbling, and I hear the dog growling.
0: He said he'd never heard Cody growl before, so he was instantly on alert.
6: Did you think there were male voices or female voices? Or?
5: I thought there were male.
0: Lars says he moved toward the sound that he heard with his shotgun in hand. He reached this tiny hallway where he says he saw a silhouette standing in front of him about 3 feet away. He says he made the split-second decision to fire his gun, fearing for his life. All of this happening, he says, in the pitch-black darkness.
6: About how far away were you from them?
5: Me to you.
6: Okay.
0: But the person Lars shot was not an intruder. It was Debbie. Police quickly determined that the only shot fired in the house came from Lars's gun. He said it was an accident, a case of mistaken identity.
5: Everything happened so fast.
0: Nevertheless,
6: any kind of infidelities going on between you or with her, or anything like that?
5: I trust her completely.
0: Lars answered each of the investigators' questions. In return, he just wanted to know one thing.
7: Nobody has told me anything about if she's all right.
0: So after 2 hours of talking, they broke the news.
6: I don't know how to tell you this, but your wife didn't make it. Okay. She is deceased.
0: Just before 10 a.m., police let Lars go. Ken and Christy remember their younger brother that morning, overwhelmed with grief.
8: He was completely hurt, shattered, you know. He was broken.
9: In those hours afterwards, what was he talking about?
8: He really wasn't talking.
10: He was just in shock.
8: Yeah.
10: If he opened his mouth, he broke down.
0: Across town, Debbie's tennis friends were out on the court, waiting for her to start that early morning match. One of their husbands came out to tell them about Debbie.
11: So he called me over and said that Lars had shot her.
12: What are you thinking when you hear that?
13: It was very surreal.
14: I mean, I couldn't comprehend how could someone shoot somebody. It didn't even make any sense to me.
0: In Arkansas, Jim and Ann Kelly learned the news from their son.
15: That's just the worst news that a mother could ever hear. How does your brain process that information?
16: I don't think you do. I couldn't process the shooting part, I guess, just that she was gone.
17: It
2: And a part of me died the day she died.
13: Just kept saying, not Debbie, not Debbie, not Debbie.
0: Debbie's parents flew to San Antonio to spend time with Lars, to support him in their shared grief.
16: He could hardly talk. He seemed extremely remorseful.
9: Was he saying everything that you would want to hear? I did it. I'm sorry.
16: He apologized profusely for it and said it was just an accident. It was dark.
9: Some people might be really angry, but you didn't go down that road.
16: We did not go down that road. We supported him.
0: But that support was about to be put to the test.
17: Coming up.
18: I know that she was frustrated.
17: How strong was that marriage? How dark was that night?
19: That's your wife. Height, weight, shape. How can you not tell that's your wife?
17: When Dateline continued.
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2: Lars Itso admitted he fatally shot his wife, Debbie, but said it was a terrible accident. From the very beginning, he cooperated with police, answered every question, no lawyer present. Then, about 8 hours after that first conversation about the shooting, Lars headed back to the station and sat down for a polygraph test.
3: He volunteered to go do it. He's like, I'll take a polygraph.
4: Because he said he didn't do anything wrong.
3: Yeah.
2: But the polygraph indicated Lars was deceptive in some of his answers. His brother and sister said it was perfectly understandable.
3: Well, he's nervous. He's in shock, you know?
4: He couldn't even get his name right, his birthday, where he was born.
2: Maybe so, but his performance on the polygraph was enough for detectives to grill him relentlessly.
5: How could you not see that was a woman?
6: It was dark, sir.
2: No matter how dark it was, how scared he was, how could Lars fail to recognize Debbie 3 feet away?
5: That's your wife. Height, weight, shape. How could you not tell that's your wife?
6: It was dark.
5: Do you understand how lame that sounds, Lars?
6: So true.
5: You're 36 inches from a human being and you can't tell it's your wife? I don't care if it's pitch dark. No room is completely dark. There's ambient light from every room. It may not be much, but it's enough to tell a shape. Otherwise, you wouldn't have fired. You obviously saw something because you fired the gun.
6: I said I see the shape.
2: Lars insisted he thought there were intruders in the house and he and Debbie were in danger.
6: I thought there was somebody else in the house going down the hallway the other direction. I thought there was one coming at me this way. That's what I think.
5: What made you think that it happened tonight? Because your dog growled?
6: Yes, sir. Okay. He never growls. He barks.
2: There was no witness or apparent evidence to contradict him. After an hour of questioning, police once again let Lars go. 6 days later, he said his final goodbye to Debbie, her parents by his side.
7: How was Lars at the funeral?
8: Very composed, very reserved. He stood up with me.
7: What did that say that the family was supporting him?
3: It said a lot. It was great.
2: Debbie's friends weren't nearly as supportive.
7: Did you say anything to him? Did he say anything to you?
9: No. I didn't.
7: I did not.
2: They were furious at Lars for doing something so stupid, so careless. Everything he did bothered them, even his taste in flower arrangements that day, like the one that's pictured here.
10: There was a wreath up at the front that was a huge flower heart, and in the middle of it, it was broken with these lines. So it was this broken heart, and it actually looked like a heartbeat, and it was in such poor taste.
7: She was actually shot in the heart?
10: Well, it penetrated lining of her heart, yes. Yeah.
2: As family and friends tried to sort out their feelings, police reviewed the case, looking to see if this was a crime or not, since even an accident can warrant criminal charges. And sure enough, 11 days after Lars fatally shot Debbie, he was charged with manslaughter.
11: Anything you want to say?
2: Carl Alexander and Leo Gonzalez were the prosecutors who caught the case.
7: Why did manslaughter fit?
12: Manslaughter is defined in the Texas Penal Code as causing the death recklessly of an individual. Essentially, that's what it boils down to. It was somehow, somewhat of an accident.
2: Lars was released on bail. Debbie's parents continued to support him.
13: Manslaughter still, in our understanding, would be an accident.
7: Accident. More
13: okay.
7: Accident.
13: And so we go forward from there.
2: But as the days without Debbie stretched into weeks, something cooled in their relationship.
13: He starts changing in terms of my conversation connections with him, and he not so forthcoming. If I ask him something, he kind of holds back.
2: Lars's sister said his behavior could be explained. He had sunk into a deep depression.
4: He just kept saying he wanted Debbie back. If he could get her back, it was an accident, he was sorry.
2: Investigators, as they worked through the case, looked into the couple's finances. Debbie's assets totaled more than $1 million when she died. Her dad was named the beneficiary on most of her investment accounts. So Lars, it seemed, had little to gain by killing her. Still, the whispers continued among Debbie's friends, who told investigators there was another side to the marriage.
14: I know that she was frustrated.
2: Even simple things caused tension. Liz Sevilla volunteered that Lars the contractor was slow to finish projects around the house.
14: She did send me a picture of what Lars did in the bathroom, and the measurements were incorrect, and so it ended up making a hole. She goes, I just want my bathroom fixed.
15: She would express frustrations about Lars sitting around on the couch all day and watching TV.
2: Debbie's friend, Ellen Mitchell, noticed a change in Debbie's behavior when she returned home from business trips.
15: She would come home from some of these trips and say, hey, let's go, you know, get a drink. Let's have some dinner. And your expectation would be, I want to get home to my husband. She didn't seem to be in any particular hurry anymore.
2: Looking back now, Debbie's parents wondered if the marriage frayed because Debbie, the modern woman, wasn't meeting Lars's old-fashioned expectations.
8: She was not the kind to stay home and bake cookies or walk in the door and serve you a meal, because she had worked just as hard, too.
13: And all these friends, she goes and spends tennis time, does things. Maybe just you feel like you're getting shortchanged.
7: He wanted more of Debbie.
13: Right.
8: He did want
13: exactly.
8: More of Debbie.
2: All marriages have problems, very few, and this badly. So investigators decided to take an even closer look at the husband who pulled the trigger.
1: Coming up, Lars seemed upset. Was he?
16: These bits of emotion are only done in front of the detective. They're not done when he's alone.
1: When Dateline...
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2: As 2015 gave way to 2016, investigators weren't so sure Debbie Kelly had been happy in her marriage to Lars Itso, and they took a closer look at the circumstances of her death. They pulled all those recordings from the day of the shooting, examined Lars's behavior, his turns of phrase, even things he didn't do, starting with the 911 call. This is Lars in the first moments of that call.
0: I had a gunshot fire. I thought somebody was in the house. My wife.
5: And you did shot somebody?
0: Yes, ma'am.
5: And what is your name, sir?
0: My name is Lars Itso. Oh, man.
22: What do you make of this tone from Lars?
12: He's not really that upset about what he's just done.
16: I thought he was having more of an oh shucks moment as opposed to an oh my God moment. I just shot my wife.
2: But within moments, Lars became frantic,
0: oh,
2: hyperventilating, moaning.
0: Oh, my love.
2: The question, was it for real?
12: The way he switched up emotions from when he starts doing CPR, it sounded a lot like mouth breathing.
16: To me, it sounded like overacting.
2: And investigators also noticed how Lars's story evolved over just a few hours. On the 911 call, he set the scene this way.
0: Seen a light, a flashlight or something. I don't know what it was. I just seen light. And I heard movement. I thought she was right next to me when I got up out of bed.
2: To responding officers, he changed the order of events, telling them he saw that light after he got out of bed.
0: Out the door, I see a flash of light coming from the front of the house.
2: And Lars added various new details to his story. In his interview down at the station, Lars revised his story again. That's when he said he woke to the front door, squeaking, and offered, for the first time, this description of how he realized he'd shot Debbie.
0: And I hear this groaning, and I knew it was my wife.
2: During those interviews, Lars appeared heartbroken, at times falling apart.
22: He was described as pacing in the blanket. He was mumbling, he was moaning.
16: At various times, yes.
12: Yes.
22: Is that not what a husband should do after something like that? It sounds normal.
12: Well, that's the thing. It sounds normal, right? But when the detective looks at him and he doesn't see any tears, okay, that doesn't jive with everything else.
16: These bits of emotion are only done in front of the detective. They're not done when he's alone.
22: What was he doing when officers were not watching him?
12: Sat in this banner.
16: Sleeping at moments.
2: And sipping his signature drink, Dr. Pepper. Free on bail, Lars understood he was still under the microscope.
23: It was difficult. He didn't sleep much.
2: Watching Lars suffer was torture for Ken and Christy. They knew how much their brother loved Debbie and how dark and confusing that house could be at night.
22: You felt it was important that we come to the house now.
23: Yes, I did.
22: Why?
23: Because no one realizes how dark it was.
22: We're here. It's around 4 o'clock in the morning.
23: Yes, it is.
2: This was Lars and Debbie's bedroom.
23: The bed was on this wall.
2: Ken Itso walked us through the story Lars told him countless times.
23: He wasn't sure what he was seeing. He just thought it was an intruder, maybe two.
22: There's the thought of, well, Debbie's only 5'3". She's blonde. She was wearing a light
3: T-shirt. How could he not see his own wife?
23: At 4 in the morning, you don't see anything. It's dark, and I don't think size, weight, or complexion matters at 4 in the morning when you're awakened by a noise and your dog's growling.
2: Ken wanted us to experience it with the lights off.
23: Let's do it.
3: So let's shut the light off.
2: At first, it was pitch black, but as my eyes adjusted, I could make out something.
3: I can see a little bit of a silhouette, but I cannot see your face. I'm going to turn the light back on. I believe I was standing about where Lars was standing.
23: Yes.
3: You were standing about where Debbie was standing. I will say he would be able to see probably about the height of the person.
23: Right.
3: If he has similar eyes to me.
23: And that depiction means absolutely nothing at 4 in the morning.
2: What's your reaction to that? Does that change anything?
8: By her size alone, he should have known it was her. A silhouette, I mean, 3 feet away, he should have known that was his wife.
2: Prosecutors believed it simply was not as dark that morning as Lars claimed, and said photos from inside the house proved it.
16: Those are the big picture windows that are there in the living room. The drapes were never pulled back.
22: And just circle where the shooting happened.
16: It would have been over here.
3: These are the windows the prosecution made such a big deal about. Even the curtains are exactly the way they were the morning of the incident. They believed ambient light would have had to have seeped through these windows from neighborhood streets, from homes, even the night sky.
2: Prosecutors believed that ambient light was enough for Lars to see Debbie's silhouette. They factored in his inconsistent behavior, his shifting story.
16: When you kind of put it all together, there was nothing accidental about what he did.
2: 5 months after Debbie's death, the state made its move.
22: Had you all kind of thought maybe this was going to go away since so much time had passed?
23: I was kind of hoping it would.
2: Instead, on March 3rd, 2016, Lars Itza was rearrested. The charge this time, murder.
1: Coming up, a very thirsty suspect.
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1: But does that make Lars a murderer? When Dateline...
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2: Was Lars Itso a loving husband who made a deadly mistake? Or a killer trying to cover his tracks? That was the central question as the People versus Lars Itso began in December 2016. The stakes were high. If Lars was convicted of murder, he could face up to 99 years in prison. If he was convicted of manslaughter, as few as two.
16: We never for a second believed that he didn't know who that was standing in front of him.
2: But the prosecutors knew proving intentional murder wouldn't be easy.
22: Especially in this case, though, where you have someone saying, I did it, I confess, but it was an accident. I loved my wife.
12: Yeah, we were aware of that, and we were willing to accept that challenge.
2: Lars's attorneys, David Phillips and Tamara Cochran May, believed their client and thought the jury would, too.
16: This was simply a terrible accident.
7: When I first met Lars, I could see his remorse, and after speaking with him, I said, this man didn't do anything on purpose.

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4: Of using a firearm is you do not point the barrel at anything you do not intend to destroy. Ever. I knew it was unloaded, but in that moment, my pulse skyrocketed.
5: He wanted the jury to think hard. No matter how dark it was, wouldn't you recognize your own spouse?
4: He knows her scent. He knows her sound. He knows her shape. And he knew who that was in front of him.
5: After laying out how Lars killed Debbie, the prosecution thought the jury would want to know why. What was the motive? The couple, they said, had hit a breaking point. Liz Sophia testified that her hard-charging, multitasking friend Debbie found Lars a little too laid back.
6: Like, there was always a project, and it was taking a long time.
7: Who was doing this construction?
6: Lars.
7: So, to be fair to say, she was frustrated with Lars?
6: Yes, sir.
4: Its importance is...
5: The prosecutors told the jury this marriage of opposites became too lopsided for Lars to handle.
4: She took time to play tennis. Work was very important. She took time out to go have dinner with friends and family. He wasn't a factor.
8: Basically, she didn't consider him enough to be a part of her normal everyday life.
5: They said Lars wanted more from Debbie, and when he didn't get it, he got rid of her instead.
9: This is a new one for me, one of the possible motives that was brought up, that Lars was old school and was upset that Debbie did not take his last name.
4: She was a professional woman, and she was very driven. And I think that's part of why she didn't take his name. She kept everything separate.
5: Including her bank accounts. She never put Lars's name on them.
9: This was not about money.
4: No, it wasn't. And I think it really has to do with he loved her more than she loved him.
5: When its turn came, the defense said, of course Lars loved Debbie, which is exactly why he did not murder her.
10: Lars Itzo accidentally shot and killed the love of his life. What he is guilty of is making the most horrific mistake in his entire life.
5: And they called a reluctant surprise witness, Debbie's own mother, whose early support for Lars had waned. She did not want to testify on his behalf.
11: I didn't take it well. I actually started screaming at the attorney.
5: But Anne took the stand. Lars's attorney showed her a check she once wrote to Debbie.
10: Who is the check made out to?
12: Debbie Itzo.
5: Debbie Itzo. Proof, the defense argued, that independent Debbie sometimes went by her married name. They called Lars's friends to say the couple's marriage was solid.
10: How would you describe his relationship with Debbie?
13: Perfect.
4: It was very good.
10: Do you ever notice any sense, any marital conflict?
13: No.
5: Christy Itzo explained how her normally stoic brother was overcome with profound grief.
12: He was crying. He was curled up in a ball. He grabbed me. We cried for like 20 minutes. And all he wanted was Debbie back.
5: But the defense knew their case hinged on one thing, Lars's state of mind the moment

0: he pulled the trigger.
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0: And there was only one person who could tell that to the jury.
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4: Yes.
3: The person you know better than anybody else.
4: Yes, sir.
3: And you can't tell it's her when you pull that trigger.
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0: I heard a moaning, and at that time I knew it was my wife.
1: Lars Itso, up on the stand in his own murder trial, to tell the story of what he described as the perfect relationship.
0: It was bliss, the best thing that ever happened to me.
1: Then, what everyone in the courtroom was waiting for. Details about the morning Debbie was killed.
0: I heard a grumbling, and as I woke up, I got up to see what that was. It was pitch dark.
1: Lars stuck to his story that he couldn't see what he was shooting at. He thought their lives were in danger.
0: I had seen the movement in front of me, and I had pulled the trigger at that time.
1: He said he was a good man who made a horrible mistake.
2: Did you in any way intend to cause Debbie any kind of damage?
0: No, she was the love of my life.
1: A mistake, he said, he would regret forever.
2: Starts.
3: Second of the day. She was sent to me from God. If I could make a list, she would have checked every box.
1: On cross-examination, prosecutor Carl Alexander challenged Lars's key claim that in the dark, he simply couldn't distinguish Debbie from an intruder.
2: You know Debbie's shape.
0: I know her shape, yes, sir.
2: She's the love of your life.
0: Yes, sir.
2: Person you know better than anybody else.
0: Yes, sir.
2: And you can't tell it's her when you pull that trigger.
0: No, sir.
1: Lars testified for 2.5 hours. But would it be enough to convince the jury he was innocent? They now faced a decision between murder, manslaughter, or not guilty. After more than 6 hours, a verdict. On count one, the murder charge.
4: We, the jury, find the defendant, Lars Eric Itso, not guilty.
1: But before anyone in the courtroom had time to react, another verdict.
4: Guilty of manslaughter as charged.
1: The verdict pleased almost no one.
5: No, this can't be.
1: For so many on Debbie's side, it was as if the jury just let Lars off.
5: Disbelief, anger, beyond words.
1: But Lars's family believed prosecutors had it all wrong.
6: It was about them winning. It had nothing to do with justice or the truth.
1: Then came sentencing. In Texas, the jury decides. It soon became clear they wanted to hold Lars accountable.
4: For a term of 15 years.
1: 15 years, just a few years shy of the maximum sentence. I spoke with Lars at the state penitentiary in Beeville, Texas, where he says he carries a photo of Debbie in the pocket of his prison uniform.
7: I kiss her picture every morning, every night.
1: I asked him to describe once again what happened the morning he shot Debbie.
7: I was awake, woke in the middle of the night.
1: The story sounded familiar at first, but then...
7: And I seen the door closing very, very, very slowly.
1: He'd seen the door closing slowly? As he had before, Lars just added a new detail to his story. Moments later, he seemed to add another.
7: Believing that there were, you know, people in my house reaching for me.
8: Reaching for you?
7: Well, I just seen movement.
1: So I asked Lars about his inconsistencies.
8: Why was your story changing?
7: I don't believe it was. I don't have a script in front of me that I'm reading. This is exactly what happened, step by step by step.
8: But isn't the truth the truth?
7: Absolutely. But to have an exact answer every single time, that's not me. I will have an answer that is the truth that is going to be said differently each time.
1: Then we talked about the key question. What really did he see before he fired the gun?
8: I was in the house.
7: Yes, ma'am.
8: And it was very dark, but I could make out your brother's silhouette. Would you not clue in that that could be Debbie and maybe I shouldn't pull the trigger?
7: I know assailants come in very various forms. I didn't recognize that it was my wife. If it was, I would have never pulled the trigger.
8: Did you see her silhouette?
7: No, ma'am. I seen movement. That was all I seen, was like a shadow moving. The first thing was, in my mind, was to protect.
8: Did you stage this death?
7: Absolutely not.
8: Did you murder Debbie?
7: No, ma'am. My wife was everything. She was great in every sense of the word.
1: That offers the Kellys little comfort.
9: The only real satisfaction would be to have your daughter come back through the door, and that's never going to happen.
10: What do you want people to walk away from watching about her and her life?
11: 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She will always be a part of me. 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
1: So ambitious, so hardworking, so close to realizing her dreams. Debbie's tennis friends say they miss her every day.
12: I think Debbie is all around us and supporting us, and we find hints of that constantly in our lives. She was a wonderful presence.
13: And we're blessed to have known her as a friend.
14: That's all for now. I'm Lester Holt. Thanks for joining us.

0: This morning, passengers are finally evacuating from the cruise ship at the center of the deadly hantavirus outbreak, with 17 Americans now returning to U.S. soil. The complex operation to prevent further spread of the virus straight ahead. Also this morning, President Trump calling Iran's response to the U.S. peace proposal unacceptable. Our live report on what happens next in an effort to bring the war to an end. Plus, rising prices, what the administration says it's doing to ease the pain at the pump as the conflict continues to drive costs higher. New video from the deadly Frontier Airlines collision capturing the moments before a trespasser was struck by a plane. The new security review now underway in Denver. And clean sweep, the Knicks are headed to the Eastern Conference Finals after dominating the Philadelphia 76ers. Plus all the highlights and big moments from Sunday's NBA playoff action. Early today starts right now. Good morning. Glad you're with me. I'm Frances Rivera. 17 Americans who were on that cruise ship stricken by the deadly hantavirus are arriving on the tarmac in Nebraska this morning, alongside one British national who also lives in the U.S. Health and Human Services says one of the passengers is showing mild symptoms, while another, quote, tested mildly PCR positive. Those passengers traveled in a biocontainment unit at the State Department airlift. All of the returned travelers will now be monitored at a state-of-the-art facility in Omaha.
1: Well, at this point, they will, on arrival, receive an epidemiologic assessment, and at that point, the quarantine period will be determined. We do daily symptom and monitoring as well as vital sign checks, and they will be interacting with our staff through that process.
0: The University of Nebraska Medical Center in Omaha hosted Americans who had Ebola in 2014 and COVID patients from China in 2020. The facility has isolation rooms with high-tech filtration system and sterilization machines. The patient who is showing symptoms will go to an even more secure facility nearby. For more on the evacuations, here's Danielle Hamamjan.
2: The 17 Americans trapped on board the cruise ship at the center of the deadly hantavirus outbreak are heading home after an urgent evacuation that's still unfolding. The nightmare over for more than 100 passengers who were on the ship that arrived at this remote port on the Spanish island of Tenerife.
3: Nearly a month after the first passenger died on board, there it is, the MV Hondius, about to finally anchor.
2: At first light, crews in hazmat suits began screening passengers and guiding them off the ship without potentially exposing themselves or the public to the virus.
4: Once the first disembarking of the passengers and the crew started, and it was kind of a relief and a bit of joy.
2: Passengers ferried to shore with only basic belongings, and within minutes, they were on buses headed for the nearby airport, then boarding repatriation flights home. Some of those on the ship documenting the last leg of a journey that started off as an expedition and ended with a complex evacuation involving 23 countries. The World Health Organization telling NBC.
5: All of them are asymptomatic. They have no symptoms right now.
2: But within hours, this announcement by the Prime Minister of France, one of the five French evacuees exhibited symptoms on the flight home, all of them now in strict isolation. The Spaniards arriving in Madrid were hosed down before having to quarantine. The WHO recommending daily health checks for the next 6 weeks.
6: We are leaving this up to the countries themselves to actually develop their own policies.
2: Meanwhile, thousands of miles away on the remote island of Tristan da Cunha, British paratroopers delivering aid to the British national suspected of having contracted the virus.
0: And our thanks to Danielle for that report. President Trump rejected Iran's response to a U.S. proposal to bring an end to the war in the Middle East, saying he didn't like it, calling the response totally unacceptable on Truth Social. Let's bring in NBC's Claudia Lavanga. Good morning, Claudia.
7: Good morning, Francis. Well, apart from saying that that proposal was totally unacceptable, President Trump also posted a new message on Truth Social on Sunday, accusing Iran of playing games with the U.S. and the rest of the world for the last 47 years. But he also went on a long tirade laden with insults, especially against President Obama, whom he called a sucker, stupid, and a disaster for what he said, allowing $1.7 billion to flow freely to Tehran. He was referring to a settlement by the State Department in 2016 under the Obama administration as a settlement for a long, for a decades-long legal dispute. At the end of that message, President Trump also said, well, Iran will now no longer be laughing. Now, that war of words continued on social media, with the president of Iran on Sunday posting on X that Iranians will never bow their heads before the enemy. Now, neither the U.S. nor Iran gave disclosed the details of that proposal, but according to Iranian media, that included the request for compensation for war damages and sovereignty over the Strait of Hormuz. From the U.S. side, we got a little more insight into the negotiations from Chris Wright, the energy secretary, who on Sunday spoke to Kristen Welker on Meet the Press. Now, he said that the end game for the U.S. is the reopening of the Strait of Hormuz, which he said is international waters, and the end of the nuclear program. Now, all that we knew, but what's interesting is that in the end, Kristen Welker asked him whether the U.S. will ever consider a proposal that does not include the Iranian nuclear program, even in the short term. And he said, yes, that is possible, Francis.
0: Claudia, thank you. A top concern as this war drags on is the surging cost of energy. According to AAA, the national gas price average is $4.52. That's up more than 50% since the start of the war. NBC's Alice Barr joins me now from D.C. Alice, good morning. The energy secretary would not rule out the possibility that the average could go over $5 a gallon.
8: Yeah, that's right. Good morning, Francis. Energy Secretary Chris Wright appeared on NBC's Meet the Press. He said he wanted to avoid making any price predictions when he was pressed repeatedly over the possibility of the average going over $5. Secretary Wright says gas prices will remain up during this conflict, but he believes ultimately they will come down lower than they were before. Wright said the administration is constantly looking for ways to lower fuel costs and would not rule out suspending the federal gas tax, which is 18.4 cents per gallon.
9: We are working every day to offset this rise in prices because of a critical conflict in Iran to drive prices down, and we're open to all such ideas.
10: So this is significant what you're saying. You're saying that that President Trump would be open to suspending the federal gas tax?
9: We're open to all ideas. Everything has trade-offs. All ideas to lower prices for American consumers and American businesses.
8: Meanwhile, President Trump is preparing for a critical trip to China this week. He says he's looking forward to meeting with President Xi Jinping. This trip was planned in part because of the war with Iran. Some Democrats warn that the situation puts President Trump at a disadvantage in the talks with Xi.
11: The president's going to Xi in his position of weakness, not strength. I don't expect there's going to be a lot obtained here because, again, she is looking at a president who's in a difficult situation. President Trump's going in there in some respects asking for Chinese help, not demanding it.
8: The National Economic Council Director Kevin Hassett said Sunday that the two presidents have a strong relationship and will be making deals. He believes the trip will lead to good news for American workers. Francis.
0: We'll be watching it, Alice. Thank you. Turning to new video showing that deadly runway collision in Denver. And we want to warn you, some of the images are disturbing. Surveillance footage shows the shocking moment a person walked onto an active runway at Denver International and was then struck by a Frontier plane as it was taking off. Authorities have still not released the identity of that trespasser. Airport officials say they breached the perimeter of the airport 2 minutes before they were hit. There's new controversy over a road-tripping reality show featuring a former reality star. We're talking about the transportation secretary. NBC's Julie Serkin tells us why.
12: Families. To Transportation Secretary Sean Duffy going back to his reality TV roots.
13: Put your seatbelts on.
12: But this time, it's not the real world, the hit 90s show.
14: I'm Sean.
12: but a new five-part docuseries premiering on YouTube in June, with Duffy and his family cruising across the country over the last 7 months as part of the nation's America 250 celebrations.
13: So we're inviting you along with our family on the Great American Road Trip.
12: But this road trip is facing backlash.
14: Welcome to Montana.
12: At a time when many Americans are struggling with high prices at the pump.
15: It fits any budget to do a road trip.
12: Former Transportation Secretary Pete Buttigieg calling the show brutally out of touch. Duffy did conduct official government business paid for by taxpayers in some of the same locations where filming took place. But he's pushing back on critics, arguing production happened in short windows, such as weekends and the kids' spring break. He said zero tax dollars were spent on his family. The show's nonprofit production company, Great American Road Trip, Inc., lists 17 sponsors on its website, including Boeing and United Airlines, which are companies regulated by the Department of Transportation. NBC's parent company, Comcast, is also a sponsor. Amid questions about a possible conflict of interest, a DOT spokesperson tells NBC News the production company is an independent organization, and how and who they accept donations from is their decision.
16: What a beautiful family.
14: Dear Senator President Trump.
12: Julie Serkin, NBC News, Washington.
0: Time now for the check of our forecast and the severe weather sweeping across parts of the country. NBC meteorologist Stephanie Olmo joins us now. Stephanie, good morning.
17: And good morning. Strong to severe storms hammered parts of the southern plains here last night. Much of Texas did see some of that. Localized flash flooding is still likely occurring early this morning. Now, the lingering cold front remaining hung up here in the southeast, likely still producing some showers and even some rumbles of thunder throughout this part of the area. Meanwhile, out west, we're still talking about temperatures well above average for this time of year. The reason for it, we have this big ridge of high pressure dominating the area, resulting in very hot temperatures. So we have heat alerts that are in effect for parts of California and Arizona, including Phoenix and Palm Springs. Now, daily records will likely be challenged this afternoon. And again on Tuesday for some spots, including right around the Phoenix area. So I want to go over the temperatures for you. So in Phoenix, temperatures will be getting close to 110 degrees. We'll be in the 80s in spots like El Paso, Texas, all the way up into Denver, Colorado. Also pretty warm around the Central Plains. Meanwhile, in the Northeast, it's going to be cool with temperatures in the 60s. Well, that was a look at the weather headlines for today. Back to you.
0: Okay, Stephanie, thanks. Coming up, the Knicks steamroll the 76ers on their home court. But we're back in 60 seconds with a shocking murder case that began in Texas and stretched to Italy. More on the international investigation.
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0: Today, an American accused of murdering his pregnant wife and fleeing to Italy will have a critical hearing to determine if he must return home to face trial. NBC's Valerie Castro has more.
21: An American fugitive in Italy. Lee Gilley, a Texas man accused of strangling his pregnant wife, Krista, in 2024, reportedly fled the U.S. on May 1st, cutting off his court-ordered ankle monitor while he was out on bond awaiting the murder trial, according to court filings. The complaint stating Gilley landed in Milan on May 3rd. There, he allegedly presented a fake Belgian passport with the name Lejeune Jean-Luc Olivier to Italian authorities. He was taken into immigration custody, where he then revealed his true identity and said he was awaiting trial in the U.S. for the murder of his wife. Gilley is now claiming asylum abroad, while possibly facing the death penalty in Texas if convicted. His attorney not responding directly to the asylum petition, but telling NBC News there will be an extradition hearing in Italy for his client. Back in the U.S., authorities searched his home Wednesday, towing away a vehicle. It's the same home where Krista Gili was found unresponsive.
1: It is a tragedy for so many reasons. She brought so much to so many of our lives. She was a consummate friend.
21: Kara Kelly, one of Krista's childhood friends, says the news of Lee Gilley's evasion only further adding to the already tragic situation.
1: It was excruciating. We've had so many moments that have been so trying and so painful. She should be here. She should be celebrating Mother's Day with a one-year-old. That was taken away from her.
21: Valerie Castro, NBC News.
3: 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More in New York advancing with another historic.
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26: On Jalen Brunson. Brunson, another excellent game. 17 points, 6 assists. The crossover, the drive, inside. Reverses, got it. Sweet move from Jalen Brunson. Deflected by McBride. Brunson a 3. Bang!
3: Jalen Brunson and the Knicks couldn't wait to bring out the brooms in Philadelphia Sunday. New York embarrassed the 76ers on their home court, sweeping their semifinal series with another dominant 144-114 win. The Knicks advance to their second straight Eastern Conference Finals. They'll face either the Cavaliers or Pistons. And later on, it was an unfortunate first for Victor Wembanyama. The Spurs star was ejected during the second quarter of their game with the Timberwolves after hitting Minnesota's Naz Reid with an elbow. The Wolves took advantage of Wemby's absence. Anthony Edwards exploded for 36 points, 16 of them in the fourth quarter to secure the win. Minnesota ties up the series, 114-109. And just before yesterday's playoff games, the NBA revealed which teams will be vying for the superstars of the future in the draft lottery. But this year, there would be no last-minute leapfrogging by the Mavericks.
2: Picking second will be the Utah Jazz, and that means that the number one pick in the 2026 NBA draft goes to the Washington Wizards.
3: The Washington Wizards won the right to the first overall pick in the draft. They were tied for the best odds of landing the top pick with a 14% chance. We'll find out which college standout they select when the draft begins on June 23rd. All right, well, we come back, why OpenAI is facing a lawsuit in connection to last year's FSU mass shooting. And after more than 4 years, could Russia's war in Ukraine finally?
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3: Here's what's making headlines this morning. The family of one of the two victims killed in the April 2025 Florida State University mass shooting is suing OpenAI. The suit alleges the tech company failed to effectively detect a threat in conversations the accused gunman had with its chatbot, ChatGPT. OpenAI has pushed back on the claim that its product holds responsibility for the shooting. Britney Spears reflecting in an Instagram post. This comes after her guilty plea to reckless driving following her DUI arrest in March. The 44-year-old pop star is saying in part that she's so thankful for her friends and so many beautiful people she's met through her spiritual journey. She added that she still has to learn to be kind to herself. After more than 4 years of vicious fighting, Russian President Vladimir Putin tells reporters he thinks Russia's war in Ukraine is coming to an end. When asked about the potential for peace talks with European Union officials, Putin said his preferred negotiation partner would be Germany's former Chancellor Gerhard Schröder. Early today, we'll be back after.
8: Some people say that TalkSport is possessed by the Premier League, but that's just not cricket. We're also charmed by the Champions League, fanatical about the FA Cup, and rampantly rabid about rugby, Formula One, and boxing. TalkSport's the brashiest, boldest, best soccer and sports opinion anywhere in the known universe. 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

0: We are back with an unexpected visitor turning heads in the Midwest. Take a look at this massive African marabou stork spotted wandering through backyards and along roads in a Wisconsin town, leaving residents and officials baffled about how it got there. Authorities say the bird, standing several feet tall, was first seen about a year ago in Indiana, but so far no one has come forward to claim it. The Wildlife of Wisconsin organization says the stork appears to be healthy and is able to move around just fine. That was a sweet scene involving some newly freed four-legged friends. 10 beagles are finally getting their first taste of freedom after being rescued from a research facility. Greg Sergal of our station here in New York City has the story.
1: Hi, guys. Hi, guys.
2: For Paws of War staff member Kelly Porty and everyone else.
1: They're so cute.
2: Seeing these 10 young beagles free and at play.
1: Come on, all together now.
2: was a truly memorable moment.
3: This is the first time that they're actually on grass, that they're playing in the leaves, that they're playing with each other.
2: The beagles were among 1,500 bred for biomedical research at a facility in Wisconsin. Last month, animal advocates stormed that facility and later negotiated a deal to rescue all 1,500 dogs.
4: Well, the human race has taken advantage of these beagles' trust. They were going to be subjected to some terrible testing.
2: Paws of War's founder joined the rescue effort by transporting these 10 beagles across country to Long Island.
4: Better days ahead.
2: As the dogs took the first steps of their new lives, some were initially apprehensive, but that didn't last long.
4: They're free. They are running around. They're having a ball.
2: The next step is for Paws of War to pair these dogs with veterans or first responders.
5: It's okay.
2: Navy vet Michael Sweeney welcomed the beagles.
6: You want to go play?
2: Sweeney has already adopted a Paws of War rescue named Storm and knows well how these dogs can change lives.
6: I'll just be staring into space. She knows daddy's not right. She'll come up to me, lick me. She saves my life every day.
1: Come here, you want some water?
2: The dogs and people really save each other, Porty says. Paws of War is hoping to place the animals in the coming weeks.
0: And our thanks to Greg for that report. Coming up this morning on Today, an inspiring conversation with Nike CEO Craig Melvin went to Beaverton, Oregon to hear all about the company's plans to innovate in a competitive landscape, all while trying to stay true to the company's longtime mission. It's a great conversation that you don't want to miss. We thank you so much for being with me and starting your morning with Early Today. I'm Frances Rivera. Have a great Monday. We'll see you tomorrow.
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0: This morning, passengers are finally evacuating from the cruise ship at the center of the deadly hantavirus outbreak, with 17 Americans officially back on U.S. soil. A complex operation to prevent further spread of the virus straight ahead. Also this morning, President Trump calling Iran's response to the U.S. peace proposal unacceptable. Our live report on what happens next in an effort to bring the war to an end. Rising prices, what the administration says it's doing to ease pain at the pump as the conflict continues to drive costs higher. New video from the deadly Frontier Airlines collision capturing the moments before a trespasser was struck by a plane. The new security review now underway in Denver. Heartfelt message, Savannah Guthrie sharing an emotional Mother's Day tribute to her mom, Nancy, along with a renewed plea for answers as the search to bring her home continues. Early Today starts right now. Good morning. Thanks for starting your week with me. I'm Frances Rivera. 17 Americans who were on that cruise ship stricken by the deadly hantavirus are arriving in Nebraska this morning, landing just moments ago alongside one British national who also lives in the U.S. Health and Human Services says one of the passengers is showing mild symptoms, while another, quote, tested mildly PCR positive. Those passengers traveled in a biocontainment unit of the State Department airlift. All of the returned travelers will now be monitored at a state-of-the-art facility in Omaha.
1: Well, at this point, they will, on arrival, receive an epidemiologic assessment, and at that point, the quarantine period will be determined. We do daily symptom and monitoring as well as vital sign checks, and they will be interacting with our staff through that process.
0: The University of Nebraska Medical Center in Omaha hosted Americans who had Ebola in 2014 and COVID patients from China in 2020. The facility has isolation rooms with a high-tech filtration system and sterilization machines. The patient who is showing symptoms will go to an even more secure facility nearby. For more on the evacuations, here's Danielle Hamamchin.
2: The 17 Americans trapped on board the cruise ship at the center of the deadly hantavirus outbreak are heading home after an urgent evacuation that's still unfolding. The nightmare over for more than 100 passengers who were on the ship that arrived at this remote port on the Spanish island of Tenerife.
3: Nearly a month after the first passenger died on board, there it is, the MV Hondius, about to finally anchor.
2: At first light, crews in hazmat suits began screening passengers and guiding them off the ship without potentially exposing themselves or the public to the virus.
4: Once the first disembarking of the passengers and the crew started, then it was kind of a relief and a bit of joy.
2: Passengers ferried to shore with only basic belongings, and within minutes, they were on buses headed for the nearby airport, then boarding repatriation flights home. Some of those on the ship documenting the last leg of a journey that started off as an expedition and ended with a complex evacuation involving 23 countries. The World Health Organization telling NBC.
5: All of them are asymptomatic. They have no symptoms right now.
2: But within hours, this announcement by the Prime Minister of France. One of the five French evacuees exhibited symptoms on the flight home. All of them now in strict isolation. The Spaniards arriving in Madrid were hosed down before having to quarantine. The WHO recommending daily health checks for the next 6 weeks.
6: We are leaving this up to the countries themselves to actually develop their own policies.
2: Meanwhile, thousands of miles away on the remote island of Tristan da Cunha, British paratroopers delivering aid to the British national suspected of having contracted the virus.
0: Our thanks to Danielle for that report. President Trump rejected Iran's response to a U.S. proposal to bring an end to the war in the Middle East, saying he didn't like it, calling the response totally unacceptable on Truth Social. Let's get to NBC's Claudia Lavanga. Good morning, Claudia.
7: Good morning, Francis. Well, that's right. Apart from saying that Iran's proposal is totally unacceptable, President Trump also said in a separate message he posted on Truth Social that Iran has been playing games with the U.S. and the rest of the world for the last 47 years, and also went on a long tirade, full, laden with insults, especially against President Obama, calling him a sucker, a disaster, because of what he says that he allowed $1.7 billion to flow freely to Tehran, and he was referring to a settlement by the State Department in 2016 under the Obama administration as a settlement for a decades-long legal dispute. But also at the end of that message, President Trump said, well, now Iran will no longer be laughing. This war of words continued on social media with, on Sunday, again, the president of Iran, Masoud Pezeshkian, saying on his account on X that Iranians will never bow their heads before the enemy. Now, Iran and the U.S. did not disclose the specifics, the details of that proposal, but according to Iranian state media, the proposal included by Iran, of course, the request for compensation for war damages and also sovereignty over the Strait of Hormuz. While on the U.S. side, we got a bit more insight into the negotiations from the Energy Secretary, Chris Wright, who said on Meet the Press on Sunday that the end game for the U.S. is, as we knew, the reopening of the Strait of Hormuz and the end of the Iranian nuclear program. But when Kristen Welker asked him whether he thinks that the U.S. may agree to a proposal that will not include, even in the short term, the Iranian nuclear program. Well, the Energy Secretary responded, well, yes, that's got to be possible, Francis.
0: Okay, Claudia, thank you. A top concern as this war drags on is the surging cost of energy. According to AAA, the national gas price average is $4.52. That's up more than 50% since the start of the war. NBC's Alice Barr joins me now from D.C. Alice, good morning. The energy secretary would not rule out the possibility that the average could go over $5 a gallon.
8: Yeah, that's right. Good morning, Francis. Energy Secretary Chris Wright appeared on NBC's Meet the Press. He said he wanted to avoid any price predictions when he was pressed repeatedly over the possibility of the average going over $5. Secretary Wright says gas prices will remain up during this conflict, but he believes ultimately they will come down lower than they were before. Wright says the administration is constantly looking for ways to lower fuel costs and would not rule out suspending the federal gas tax, which is 18.4 cents per gallon.
9: We are working every day to offset this rise in prices because of a critical conflict in Iran to drive prices down, and we're open to all such ideas.
10: So this is significant what you're saying. You're saying that that President Trump would be open to suspending the federal gas tax?
9: We're open to all ideas. Everything has trade-offs. All ideas to lower prices for American consumers and American businesses.
8: Meanwhile, President Trump is preparing for a critical trip to China later this week. He says he's looking forward to meeting with President Xi. The trip was delayed in part because of the war with Iran. Some Democrats warn that this situation puts President Trump at a disadvantage in talks with Xi.
11: The president's going to Xi in his position of weakness, not strength. I don't expect there's going to be a lot obtained here because... Again, she is looking at a president who's in a difficult situation. President Trump's going in there, in some respects, asking for Chinese help, not demanding it.
8: The National Economic Council Director Kevin Hassett said Sunday that the two presidents have a strong relationship and will be making deals. He believes the trip will lead to good news for American workers. Francis.
0: Hey, Alice, thank you. Turning to new video showing that deadly runway collision in Denver. And a warning, some of the images are disturbing. Surveillance footage shows the shocking moment a person walked onto an active runway at Denver International and then was struck by a Frontier plane as it was taking off. Authorities have still not released the identity of that trespasser. Airport officials say they breached the perimeter of the airport 2 minutes before they were hit. Also under scrutiny, the emergency response after the collision. Passengers reporting they were stuck in the smoky cabin for several minutes after impact. Developing in Texas, officials say six people were found dead in a cargo train boxcar in a Union Pacific rail yard. It happened Sunday afternoon near Laredo after an employee reported multiple casualties. A spokesperson for Union Pacific said they are saddened and working closely with law enforcement. Today, an American accused of murdering his pregnant wife and fleeing to Italy will have a critical hearing to determine if he must return home to face trial. NBC's Valerie Castro has more.
12: An American fugitive in Italy. Lee Gilley, a Texas man accused of strangling his pregnant wife, Krista, in 2024, reportedly fled the U.S. on May 1st, cutting off his court-ordered ankle monitor while he was out on bond awaiting the murder trial, according to court filings. The complaint stating Gilley landed in Milan on May 3rd. There, he allegedly presented a fake Belgian passport with the name Lejeune Jean-Luc Olivier to Italian authorities. He was taken into immigration custody, where he then revealed his true identity and said he was awaiting trial in the U.S. for the murder of his wife. Gilley is now claiming asylum abroad, while possibly facing the death penalty in Texas if convicted. His attorney not responding directly to the asylum petition, but telling NBC News there will be an extradition hearing in Italy for his client. Back in the U.S., authorities searched his home Wednesday, towing away a vehicle. It's the same home where Krista Gilley was found unresponsive.
13: It is a tragedy for so many reasons. She brought so much to so many of our lives. She was a consummate friend.
12: Kara Kelly, one of Krista's childhood friends, says the news of Lee Gilley's evasion only further adding to the already tragic situation.
13: It was excruciating. We've had so many moments that have been so trying and so painful. She should be here. She should be celebrating Mother's Day with a one-year-old. That was taken away from her.
12: Valerie Castro, NBC News.
0: Time now with a check of the forecast and the severe weather sweeping across parts of the country. NBC meteorologist Stephanie Olmo joins us now with more on that. Stephanie, good morning.
14: And good morning. Strong to severe storms hammered parts of the southern plains here last night. Much of Texas did see some of that. Localized flash flooding is still likely occurring early this morning. Now, the lingering cold front remaining hung up here in the southeast, likely still producing some showers and even some rumbles of thunder throughout this part of the area. Meanwhile, out west, we're still talking about temperatures well above average for this time of year. The reason for it, we have this big ridge of high pressure dominating the area, resulting in very hot temperatures. So we have heat alerts that are in effect for parts of California and Arizona, including Phoenix and Palm Springs. Now, daily records will likely be challenged this afternoon. And again on Tuesday for some spots, including right around the Phoenix area. So I want to go over the temperatures for you. So in Phoenix, temperatures will be getting close to 110 degrees. We'll be in the 80s in spots like El Paso, Texas, all the way up into Denver, Colorado. Also pretty warm around the Central Plains. Meanwhile, in the Northeast, it's going to be cool with temperatures in the 60s. Well, that was a look at the weather headlines for today. Back to you.
0: Stephanie, thanks. Coming up, an emotional Mother's Day message from Savannah Guthrie. And we're back in 60 seconds with a growing controversy about a former reality star

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13: Smile, mommy. Miss you. The angles are
14: up. Okay, now do a pose.
13: Look at me.
15: Our own Savannah Guthrie marked Mother's Day with that emotional tribute to her own mom, Nancy, on Instagram. The 84-year-old was reported missing on February 1st. And what authorities call a possible kidnapping or abduction. Savannah writing, "We will never stop looking for you, and we will never be at peace until we find you." She also urged the public to contact law enforcement with any information they may have. Now to the movie that learned the hard way not to test its might against Miranda Priestly.
16: Am I having a hallucination?
17: Hi, Emily.
18: You also know her?
17: We were at Runway at the same time, Miranda.
18: Really? How was I?
15: The Devil Wears Prada 2 held strong in its second weekend, strutting to an additional $43 million. It eked out a victory over new challenger Mortal Kombat 2, which opened to $40 million. Michael remained invincible, taking in $36 million.

0: in its third weekend. When we come back, a chocolate recall now expanding over salmonella concerns and the latest in the search for remains of Kristen Smart, who disappeared.
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0: Here's what's making headlines this morning. The family of one of the two victims killed in the April 2025 Florida State University mass shooting is suing OpenAI. The suit alleges the tech company failed to effectively detect a threat in conversations the accused gunman had with its chatbot, ChatGPT. OpenAI has pushed back on the claim that its product holds responsibility for the shooting. A recall for Spring and Mulberry's chocolate bar is now expanding to include all flavors made with a certain batch of dates. The company says the date ingredient used is the most likely source of potential salmonella contamination. Britney Spears reflecting in an Instagram post after her guilty plea to reckless driving. The 44-year-old pop star saying in part that she's so thankful for her friends who have helped through her spiritual journey. And after finishing a search of a California home tied to the man convicted of killing Kristen Smart, officials say they did not find her remains. The 19-year-old college student went missing in May of 1996.
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0: Jalen Brunson and the Knicks couldn't wait to bring out the brooms in Philadelphia Sunday. New York embarrassed the 76ers on their home court, sweeping their semifinal series with another dominant 144-114 win. They advanced to their second straight Eastern Conference Finals. Later, Victor Wembanyama got his first career ejection after elbowing the Timberwolves' Naz Reid. Minnesota pounced on Wemby's absence with Anthony Edwards exploding for 36 points. The Wolves tie up their series with San Antonio 114-109. We're just about a month out from the start of the World Cup, but there may not be many Americans willing to pay to see Team USA's first game. Here's NBC's Jesse Kirsch with why the excitement is quickly turning to sticker shock for some fans.
12: Just weeks before the U.S. men kick off at the FIFA World Cup in Los Angeles, you can still easily find face value tickets for their home opener. One reason, eye-watering ticket prices topping $1,000 a seat.
13: Everyone keeps asking me, hey, bro, are you going to go to the World Cup? How are you going to get tickets? I'm not.
14: The numbers don't make sense.
15: World Cup is officially for the 1%.
12: Even President Trump reacting, telling the New York Post, I wouldn't pay it either, to be honest with you.
16: But I just kind of play.
12: Carol Lynn and Barack are South Florida superfans. They followed the American men's and women's teams to Brazil, New Zealand, and France.
17: What is the most you've ever paid for a World Cup ticket?
16: $130.
12: But with the chance to cheer on the red, white, and blue at home.
18: It's a bigger challenge to be on our backyard than going across the other side of the world.
16: And I'd rather save my money and go to Morocco next World Cup.
12: Soccer fans stunned worldwide. Look at these other early tournament prices. Spain, Cabo Verde. France, Senegal. USA, Australia.
19: If you think those opening round prices sound steep, take a look at the World Cup final resale market, around $10,000 just to get in the door, with some tickets going for almost $1 million.
12: Fans also frustrated by FIFA's rollout, releasing tickets in waves, accused of deceiving buyers.
20: When fans went into the portal to buy tickets, FIFA had maps. When they actually received their seat assignments, some fans were in the corners or behind the goals or further back from the rows that they thought they were purchasing.
12: FIFA says its ticketing model reflects the American marketplace. But facing pressure, soccer's governing body released a small number of $60 tickets for each match. Carol Lynn and Barack say they scored some tickets that way, but they'll watch the rest of the tournament on TV.
18: I'm not willing to pay this. That's not what the World Cup should be about.
12: Jesse Kirsch, NBC News, Hollandale Beach, Florida.
0: Tough go for those fans. Well, thank you so much for being with me to start the week off early.
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0: The This morning, passengers are finally evacuating from the cruise ship at the center of the deadly hantavirus outbreak, with 17 Americans now returning to U.S. soil. The complex operation to prevent further spread of the virus straight ahead. Also this morning, President Trump calling Iran's response to the U.S. peace proposal unacceptable. A live report on what happens next in an effort to bring the war to an end. Plus, rising prices, what the administration says it's doing to ease the pain at the pump as the conflict continues to drive costs higher. New video from the deadly Frontier Airlines collision capturing the moments before a trespasser was struck by a plane. The new security review now underway in Denver. And clean sweep, the Knicks are headed to the Eastern Conference Finals after dominating the Philadelphia 76ers. Plus all the highlights and big moments from Sunday's NBA playoff action. Early today starts right now. Good morning. Glad you're with me. I'm Frances Rivera. 17 Americans who were on that cruise ship stricken by the deadly hantavirus are arriving on the tarmac in Nebraska this morning, alongside one British national who also lives in the U.S. Health and Human Services says one of the passengers is showing mild symptoms, while another, quote, tested mildly PCR positive. Those passengers traveled in a biocontainment unit at the State Department airlift. All of the returned travelers will now be monitored at a state-of-the-art facility in Omaha.
14: Well, at this point, they will, on arrival, receive an epidemiologic assessment, and at that point, the quarantine period will be determined. We do daily symptom and monitoring as well as vital sign checks, and they will be interacting with our staff through that process.
0: The University of Nebraska Medical Center in Omaha hosted Americans who had Ebola in 2014 and COVID patients from China in 2020. The facility has isolation rooms with high-tech filtration system and sterilization machines. The patient who is showing symptoms will go to an even more secure facility nearby. For more on the evacuations, here's Danielle Hamamjian.
21: The 17 Americans trapped on board the cruise ship at the center of the deadly hantavirus outbreak are heading home after an urgent evacuation that's still unfolding. The nightmare over for more than 100 passengers who were on the ship that arrived at this remote port on the Spanish island of Tenerife.
22: Nearly a month after the first passenger died on board, there it is, the MV Hondius, about to finally anchor.
21: At first light, crews in hazmat suits began screening passengers and guiding them off the ship without potentially exposing themselves or the public to the virus.
23: Once the first disembarking of the passengers and the crew started, and it was kind of a relief and a bit of joy.
21: Passengers ferried to shore with only basic belongings, and within minutes, they were on buses headed for the nearby airport, then boarding repatriation flights home. Some of those on the ship documenting the last leg of a journey that started off as an expedition and ended with a complex evacuation involving 23 countries. The World Health Organization telling NBC.
24: All of them are asymptomatic. They have no symptoms right now.
21: But within hours, this announcement by the Prime Minister of France, one of the five French evacuees exhibited symptoms on the flight home, all of them now in strict isolation. The Spaniards arriving in Madrid were hosed down before having to quarantine. The WHO recommending daily health checks for the next 6 weeks.
25: We are leaving this up to the countries themselves to actually develop their own policies.
21: Meanwhile, thousands of miles away on the remote island of Tristan da Cunha, British paratroopers delivering aid to the British national suspected of having contracted the virus.
0: And our thanks to Danielle for that report. President Trump rejected Iran's response to a U.S. proposal to bring an end to the war in the Middle East, saying he didn't like it, calling the response totally unacceptable on Truth Social. Let's bring in NBC's Claudia Lavanga. Good morning, Claudia.
26: Good morning, Francis. Well, apart from saying that that proposal was totally unacceptable, President Trump also posted a new message on Truth Social on Sunday, accusing Iran of playing games with the U.S. and the rest of the world for the last 47 years. But he also went on a long tirade laden with insults, especially against President Obama, whom he called a sucker, stupid, and a disaster for what he said, allowing $1.7 billion to flow freely to Tehran. He was referring to a settlement by the State Department in 2016 under the Obama administration as a settlement for a long, for a decades-long legal dispute. At the end of that message, President Trump also said, well, Iran will now no longer be laughing. Now, that war of words continued on social media, with the president of Iran on Sunday posting on X that Iranians will never bow their heads before the enemy. Now, neither the U.S. nor Iran gave disclosed the details of that proposal, but according to Iranian media, that included the request for compensation for war damages and sovereignty over the Strait of Hormuz. From the U.S. side, we got a little more insight into the negotiations from Chris Wright, the energy secretary, who on Sunday spoke to Kristen Welker on Meet the Press. Now, he said that the end game for the U.S. is the reopening of the Strait of Hormuz, which he said is international waters, and the end of the nuclear program. Now, all that we knew, but what's interesting is that at the end, Kristen Welker asked him whether the U.S. will ever consider a proposal that does not include the Iranian nuclear program, even in the short term. And he said, yes, that is possible, Francis.
0: Claudia, thank you. A top concern as this war drags on is the surging cost of energy. According to AAA, the national gas price average is $4.52. That's up more than 50% since the start of the war. NBC's Alice Barr joins me now from D.C. Alice, good morning. The energy secretary would not rule out the possibility that the average could go over $5 a gallon.
1: Yeah, that's right. Good morning, Francis. Energy Secretary Chris Wright appeared on NBC's Meet the Press. He said he wanted to avoid making any price predictions when he was pressed repeatedly over the possibility of the average going over $5. Secretary Wright says gas prices will remain up during this conflict, but he believes ultimately they will come down lower than they were before. Wright said the administration is constantly looking for ways to lower fuel costs and would not rule out suspending the federal gas tax, which is 18.4 cents per gallon.
2: We are working every day to offset this rise in prices because of a critical conflict in Iran to drive prices down, and we're open to all such ideas.
3: So this is significant what you're saying. You're saying that that President Trump would be open to suspending the federal gas tax?
2: We're open to all ideas. Everything has trade-offs. All ideas to lower prices for American consumers and American businesses.
1: Meanwhile, President Trump is preparing for a critical trip to China this week. He says he's looking forward to meeting with President Xi Jinping. This trip was planned in part because of the war with Iran. Some Democrats warn that the situation puts President Trump at a disadvantage in the talks with Xi.
4: The president's going to Xi in his position of weakness, not strength. I don't expect there's going to be a lot obtained here because, again, she is looking at a president who's in a difficult situation. President Trump's going in there, in some respects, asking for Chinese help, not demanding it.
1: The National Economic Council Director Kevin Hassett said Sunday that the two presidents have a strong relationship and will be making deals. He believes the trip will lead to good news for American workers. Francis.
0: We'll be watching it, Alice. Thank you. Turning to new video showing that deadly runway collision in Denver. And we want to warn you, some of the images are disturbing. Surveillance footage shows the shocking moment a person walked onto an active runway at Denver International and was then struck by a Frontier plane as it was taking off. Authorities have still not released the identity of that trespasser. Airport officials say they breached the perimeter of the airport 2 minutes before they were hit. There's new controversy over a road-tripping reality show featuring a former reality star. We're talking about the transportation secretary. NBC's Julie Serkin tells us why.
5: Families to Transportation Secretary Sean Duffy going back to his reality TV roots.
6: Put your seatbelts on.
5: But this time, it's not the real world, the hit 90s show.
6: I'm Sean.
5: But a new five-part docuseries premiering on YouTube in June, with Duffy and his family cruising across the country over the last 7 months as part of the nation's America 250 celebrations.
8: So we're inviting you along with our family on the Great American Road Trip.
5: But this road trip is facing backlash.
10: Welcome to Montana.
5: At a time when many Americans are struggling with high prices at the pump.
13: It fits any budget to do a road trip.
5: Former Transportation Secretary Pete Buttigieg calling the show brutally out of touch. Duffy did conduct official government business paid for by taxpayers in some of the same locations where filming took place. But he's pushing back on critics, arguing production happened in short windows, such as weekends and the kids' spring break. He said zero tax dollars were spent on his family. The show's nonprofit production company, Great American Road Trip, Inc., lists 17 sponsors on its website, including Boeing and United Airlines, which are companies regulated by the Department of Transportation. NBC's parent company, Comcast, is also a sponsor. Amid questions about a possible conflict of interest, a DOT spokesperson tells NBC News the production company is an independent organization, and how and who they accept donations from is their decision.
15: What a beautiful family.
10: Just under the President Trump.
5: Julie Serkin, NBC News, Washington.
0: It's time now for the check of our forecast and the severe weather sweeping across parts of the country. NBC meteorologist Stephanie Olmo joins us now. Stephanie, good morning.
16: And good morning. Strong to severe storms hammered parts of the southern plains here last night. Much of Texas did see some of that. Localized flash flooding is still likely occurring early this morning. Now, the lingering cold front remaining hung up here in the southeast, likely still producing some showers and even some rumbles of thunder throughout this part of the area. Meanwhile, out west, we're still talking about temperatures well above average for this time of year. The reason for it, we have this big ridge of high pressure dominating the area, resulting in very hot temperatures. So we have heat alerts that are in effect for parts of California and Arizona, including Phoenix and Palm Springs. Now, daily records will likely be challenged this afternoon. And again on Tuesday for some spots, including right around the Phoenix area. So I want to go over the temperatures for you. So in Phoenix, temperatures will be getting close to 110 degrees. We'll be in the 80s in spots like El Paso, Texas, all the way up into Denver, Colorado. Also pretty warm around the Central Plains. Meanwhile, in the Northeast, it's going to be cool with temperatures in the 60s. Well, that was a look at the weather headlines for today. Back to you.
0: Okay, Stephanie, thanks. Coming up, the Knicks steamroll the 76ers on their home court. But we're back in 60 seconds with a shocking murder case that began in Texas and stretched to Italy. More on the international investigation.
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0: Today, an American accused of murdering his pregnant wife and fleeing to Italy will have a critical hearing to determine if he must return home to face trial. NBC's Valerie Castro has more.
28: An American fugitive in Italy. Lee Gilley, a Texas man accused of strangling his pregnant wife, Krista, in 2024, reportedly fled the U.S. on May 1st, cutting off his court-ordered ankle monitor while he was out on bond awaiting the murder trial, according to court filings. The complaint stating Gilley landed in Milan on May 3rd. There, he allegedly presented a fake Belgian passport with the name Lejeune Jean-Luc Olivier to Italian authorities. He was taken into immigration custody, where he then revealed his true identity and said he was awaiting trial in the U.S. for the murder of his wife. Gilley is now claiming asylum abroad, while possibly facing the death penalty in Texas if convicted. His attorney not responding directly to the asylum petition, but telling NBC News there will be an extradition hearing in Italy for his client. Back in the U.S., authorities searched his home Wednesday, towing away a vehicle. It's the same home where Krista Gili was found unresponsive.
6: It is a tragedy for so many reasons. She brought so much to so many of our lives. She was a consummate friend.
28: Kara Kelly, one of Krista's childhood friends, says the news of Lee Gilley's evasion only further adding to the already tragic situation.
6: It was excruciating. We've had so many moments that have been so trying and so painful. She should be here. She should be celebrating Mother's Day with a one-year-old. That was taken away from her.
28: Valerie Castro, NBC News.
0: Still to come, yesterday may have been Mother's Day, but all the Knicks had to say to the 76ers was, who's your daddy? More on New York advancing with another historic.
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14: I'm Jalen Brunson. Brunson, another excellent game. 17 points, 6 assists, the crossover, the drive, inside, reverse, he's got it! Sweet move from Jalen Brunson, deflected by McBride. Brunson a 3, bang!
0: Jalen Brunson and the Knicks couldn't wait to bring out the brooms in Philadelphia Sunday. New York embarrassed the 76ers on their home court, sweeping their semifinal series with another dominant 144-114 win. The Knicks advance to their second straight Eastern Conference Finals. They'll face either the Cavaliers or Pistons. And later on, it was an unfortunate first for Victor Wembanyama. The Spurs star was ejected during the second quarter of their game with the Timberwolves after hitting Minnesota's Naz Reid with an elbow. The Wolves took advantage of Wemby's absence. Anthony Edwards exploded for 36 points, 16 of them in the fourth quarter to secure the win. Minnesota ties up the series, 114-109. And just before yesterday's playoff games, the NBA revealed which teams will be vying for the superstars of the future in the draft lottery. But this year, there would be no last-minute leapfrogging by the Mavericks.
11: Picking second will be the Utah Jazz, and that means that the number one pick in the 2026 NBA draft goes to the Washington Wizards.
0: The Washington Wizards won the right to the first overall pick in the draft. They were tied for the best odds of landing the top pick with a 14% chance. We'll find out which college standout they select when the draft begins on June 23rd. All right, well, we come back, why OpenAI is facing a lawsuit in connection to last year's FSU mass shooting. And after more than 4 years, could Russia's war in Ukraine finally...
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0: Some people say that TalkSport is possessed by the Premier League, but that's just not cricket. We're also charmed by the Champions League, fanatical about the FA Cup, and rampantly rabid about rugby, Formula One, and boxing. 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
4: Here's what's making headlines this morning. The family of one of the two victims killed in the April 2025 Florida State University mass shooting is suing OpenAI. The suit alleges the tech company failed to effectively detect a threat in conversations the accused gunman had with its chatbot, ChatGPT. OpenAI has pushed back on the claim that its product holds responsibility for the shooting. Britney Spears reflecting in an Instagram post. This comes after her guilty plea to reckless driving following her DUI arrest in March. The 44-year-old pop star is saying in part that she's so thankful for her friends and so many beautiful people she's met through her spiritual journey. She added that she still has to learn to be kind to herself. After more than 4 years of vicious fighting, Russian President Vladimir Putin tells reporters he thinks Russia's war in Ukraine is coming to an end. When asked about the potential for peace talks with European Union officials, Putin said his preferred negotiation partner would be Germany's former Chancellor Gerhard Schröder. Early today, we'll be back after.
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0: We are back with an unexpected visitor turning heads in the Midwest. Take a look at this massive African marabou stork spotted wandering through backyards and along roads in a Wisconsin town, leaving residents and officials baffled about how it got there. Authorities say the bird, standing several feet tall, was first seen about a year ago in Indiana, but so far no one has come forward to claim it. The Wildlife of Wisconsin organization says the stork appears to be healthy and is able to move around just fine. That was a sweet scene involving some newly freed four-legged friends. 10 beagles are finally getting their first taste of freedom after being rescued from a research facility. Greg Sergal of our station here in New York City has the story.
1: Hi, guys.
2: For Paws of War staff member Kelly Porty and everyone else.
1: They're so cute.
2: Seeing these 10 young beagles free and at play.
1: Come on, all together now.
2: was a truly memorable moment.
1: This is the first time that they're actually on grass, that they're playing in the leaves, that they're playing with each other.
2: The beagles were among 1,500 bred for biomedical research at a facility in Wisconsin. Last month, animal advocates stormed that facility and later negotiated a deal to rescue all 1,500 dogs.
3: The human race has taken advantage of these beagles' trust. They were going to be subjected to some terrible testing.
2: Paws of War's founder joined the rescue effort by transporting these 10 beagles across country to Long Island.
3: Better days ahead.
2: As the dogs took the first steps of their new lives, some were initially apprehensive, but that didn't last long.
3: They're free. They are running around. They're having a ball.
2: The next step is for Paws of War to pair these dogs with veterans or first responders.
4: It's okay.
2: Navy vet Michael Sweeney welcomed the beagles.
5: You want to go play?
2: Sweeney has already adopted a Paws of War rescue named Storm and knows well how these dogs can change lives.
5: I'll just be staring into space. She knows daddy's not right. She'll come up to me, lick me. She saves my life every day.
1: Come here, you want some water?
2: The dogs and people really save each other, Porty says. Paws of War is hoping to place the animals in the coming weeks.
0: And our thanks to Greg for that report. Coming up this morning on Today, an inspiring conversation with Nike CEO Craig Melvin went to Beaverton, Oregon to hear all about the company's plans to innovate in a competitive landscape, all while trying to stay true to the company's longtime mission. It's a great conversation that you don't want to miss. We thank you so much for being with me and starting your morning with Early Today. I'm Frances Rivera. Have a great Monday. We'll see you tomorrow.
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0: This morning, passengers are finally evacuating from the cruise ship at the center of the deadly hantavirus outbreak, with 17 Americans officially back on U.S. soil. A complex operation to prevent further spread of the virus straight ahead. Also this morning, President Trump calling Iran's response to the U.S. peace proposal unacceptable. Our live report on what happens next in an effort to bring the war to an end. Rising prices, what the administration says it's doing to ease pain at the pump as the conflict continues to drive costs higher. New video from the deadly Frontier Airlines collision capturing the moments before a trespasser was struck by a plane. The new security review now underway in Denver. Heartfelt message, Savannah Guthrie sharing an emotional Mother's Day tribute to her mom, Nancy, along with a renewed plea for answers as the search to bring her home continues. Early today starts right now. Good morning. Thanks for starting your week with me. I'm Frances Rivera. 17 Americans who were on that cruise ship stricken by the deadly hantavirus are arriving in Nebraska this morning, landing just moments ago alongside one British national who also lives in the U.S. Health and Human Services says one of the passengers is showing mild symptoms, while another, quote, tested mildly PCR positive. Those passengers traveled in a biocontainment unit of the State Department airlift. All of the returned travelers will now be monitored at a state-of-the-art facility in Omaha.
1: Well, at this point, they will, on arrival, receive an epidemiologic assessment, and at that point, the quarantine period will be determined. We do daily symptom and monitoring as well as vital sign checks, and they will be interacting with our staff through that process.
0: The University of Nebraska Medical Center in Omaha hosted Americans who had Ebola in 2014 and COVID patients from China in 2020. The facility has isolation rooms with a high-tech filtration system and sterilization machines. The patient who is showing symptoms will go to an even more secure facility nearby. For more on the evacuations, here's Danielle Hamamchin.
2: The 17 Americans trapped on board the cruise ship at the center of the deadly hantavirus outbreak are heading home after an urgent evacuation that's still unfolding. The nightmare over for more than 100 passengers who were on the ship that arrived at this remote port on the Spanish island of Tenerife.
3: Nearly a month after the first passenger died on board, there it is, the MV Hondius, about to finally anchor.
2: At first light, crews in hazmat suits began screening passengers and guiding them off the ship without potentially exposing themselves or the public to the virus.
4: Once the first disembarking of the passengers and the crew started, then it was kind of a relief and a bit of joy.
2: Passengers ferried to shore with only basic belongings, and within minutes, they were on buses headed for the nearby airport, then boarding repatriation flights home. Some of those on the ship documenting the last leg of a journey that started off as an expedition and ended with a complex evacuation involving 23 countries. The World Health Organization telling NBC,
5: all of them are asymptomatic. They have no symptoms right now.
2: But within hours, this announcement by the Prime Minister of France, one of the five French evacuees exhibited symptoms on the flight home, all of them now in strict isolation. The Spaniards arriving in Madrid were hosed down before having to quarantine. The WHO recommending daily health checks for the next 6 weeks.
6: We are leaving this up to the countries themselves to actually develop their own policies.
2: Meanwhile, thousands of miles away on the remote island of Tristan da Cunha, British paratroopers delivering aid to the British national suspected of having contracted the virus.
0: Our thanks to Danielle for that report. President Trump rejected Iran's response to a U.S. proposal to bring an end to the war in the Middle East, saying he didn't like it, calling the response totally unacceptable on Truth Social. Let's get to NBC's Claudia Lavanga. Good morning, Claudia.
7: Good morning, Francis. Well, that's right. Apart from saying that Iran's proposal is totally unacceptable, President Trump also said in a separate message he posted on Truth Social that Iran has been playing games with the U.S. and the rest of the world for the last 47 years, and also went on a long tirade, full laden with insults, especially against President Obama, calling him a sucker, a disaster, because of what he says that he allowed $1.7 billion to flow freely to Tehran, and he was referring to a settlement by the State Department in 2016 under the Obama administration as a settlement for a decades-long legal dispute. But also at the end of that message, President Trump said, well, now Iran will no longer be laughing. This war of words continued on social media with, on Sunday, again, the president of Iran, Masoud Pezeshkian, saying on his account on X that Iranians will never bow their heads before the enemy. Now, Iran and the U.S. did not disclose the specifics, the details of that proposal, but according to Iranian state media, the proposal included by Iran, of course, the request for compensation for war damages and also sovereignty over the Strait of Hormuz. While on the U.S. side, we got a bit more insight into the negotiations from the Energy Secretary, Chris Wright, who said on Meet the Press on Sunday that the end game for the U.S. is, as we knew, the reopening of the Strait of Hormuz and the end of the Iranian nuclear program. But when Kristen Welker asked him whether he thinks that the U.S. may agree to a proposal that will not include, even in the short term, the Iranian nuclear program, well, the Energy Secretary responded, well, yes, that's got to be possible, Francis.
0: Okay, Claudia, thank you. A top concern as this war drags on is the surging cost of energy. According to AAA, the national gas price average is $4.52. That's up more than 50% since the start of the war. NBC's Alice Barr joins me now from D.C. Alice, good morning. The energy secretary would not rule out the possibility that the average could go over $5 a gallon.
8: Yeah, that's right. Good morning, Francis. Energy Secretary Chris Wright appeared on NBC's Meet the Press. He said he wanted to avoid any price predictions when he was pressed repeatedly over the possibility of the average going over $5. Secretary Wright says gas prices will remain up during this conflict, but he believes ultimately they will come down lower than they were before. Wright says the administration is constantly looking for ways to lower fuel costs and would not rule out suspending the federal gas tax, which is 18.4 cents per gallon.
9: We are working every day to offset this rise in prices because of a critical conflict in Iran to drive prices down, and we're open to all such ideas.
10: So this is significant what you're saying. You're saying that that President Trump would be open to suspending the federal gas tax?
9: We're open to all ideas. Everything has trade-offs. All ideas to lower prices for American consumers and American businesses.
8: Meanwhile, President Trump is preparing for a critical trip to China later this week. He says he's looking forward to meeting with President Xi. The trip was delayed in part because of the war with Iran. Some Democrats warn that this situation puts President Trump at a disadvantage in talks with Xi.
11: The president's going to Xi in his position of weakness, not strength. I don't expect there's going to be a lot obtained here because... Again, she is looking at a president who's in a difficult situation. President Trump's going in there, in some respects, asking for Chinese help, not demanding it.
8: The National Economic Council Director Kevin Hassett said Sunday that the two presidents have a strong relationship and will be making deals. He believes the trip will lead to good news for American workers. Francis.
0: Hey, Alice, thank you. Turning to new video showing that deadly runway collision in Denver. And a warning, some of the images are disturbing. Surveillance footage shows the shocking moment a person walked onto an active runway at Denver International and then was struck by a Frontier plane as it was taking off. Authorities have still not released the identity of that trespasser. Airport officials say they breached the perimeter of the airport 2 minutes before they were hit. Also under scrutiny, the emergency response after the collision. Passengers reporting they were stuck in the smoky cabin for several minutes after impact. Developing in Texas, officials say six people were found dead in a cargo train boxcar in a Union Pacific rail yard. It happened Sunday afternoon near Laredo after an employee reported multiple casualties. A spokesperson for Union Pacific said they are saddened and working closely with law enforcement. Today, an American accused of murdering his pregnant wife and fleeing to Italy will have a critical hearing to determine if he must return home to face trial. NBC's Valerie Castro has more.
12: An American fugitive in Italy. Lee Gilley, a Texas man accused of strangling his pregnant wife, Krista, in 2024, reportedly fled the U.S. on May 1st, cutting off his court-ordered ankle monitor while he was out on bond awaiting the murder trial, according to court filings. The complaint stating Gilley landed in Milan on May 3rd. There, he allegedly presented a fake Belgian passport with the name Lejeune Jean-Luc Olivier to Italian authorities. He was taken into immigration custody, where he then revealed his true identity and said he was awaiting trial in the U.S. for the murder of his wife. Gilley is now claiming asylum abroad, while possibly facing the death penalty in Texas if convicted. His attorney not responding directly to the asylum petition, but telling NBC News there will be an extradition hearing in Italy for his client. Back in the U.S., authorities searched his home Wednesday, towing away a vehicle. It's the same home where Krista Gilley was found unresponsive.
13: It is a tragedy for so many reasons. She brought so much to so many of our lives. She was a consummate friend.
12: Kara Kelly, one of Krista's childhood friends, says the news of Lee Gilley's evasion only further adding to the already tragic situation.
13: It was excruciating. We've had so many moments that have been so trying and so painful. She should be here. She should be celebrating Mother's Day with a one-year-old. That was taken away from her.
12: Valerie Castro, NBC News.
0: Time now with a check of the forecast and the severe weather sweeping across parts of the country. NBC meteorologist Stephanie Olmo joins us now with more on that. Stephanie, good morning.
14: And good morning. Strong to severe storms hammered parts of the southern plains here last night. Much of Texas did see some of that. Localized flash flooding is still likely occurring early this morning. Now, the lingering cold front remaining hung up here in the southeast, likely still producing some showers and even some rumbles of thunder throughout this part of the area. Meanwhile, out west, we're still talking about temperatures well above average for this time of year. The reason for it, we have this big ridge of high pressure dominating the area, resulting in very hot temperatures. So we have heat alerts that are in effect for parts of California and Arizona, including Phoenix and Palm Springs. Now, daily records will likely be challenged this afternoon. And again on Tuesday for some spots, including right around the Phoenix area. So I want to go over the temperatures for you. So in Phoenix, temperatures will be getting close to 110 degrees. We'll be in the 80s in spots like El Paso, Texas, all the way up into Denver, Colorado. Also pretty warm around the Central Plains. Meanwhile, in the Northeast, it's going to be cool with temperatures in the 60s. Well, that was a look at the weather headlines for today. Back to you.
0: Stephanie, thanks. Coming up, an emotional Mother's Day message from Savannah Guthrie. And we're back in 60 seconds with a growing controversy about a former reality star.
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0: We are back with a new controversy over a road-tripping reality show featuring Transportation Secretary Sean Duffy. NBC's Julie Serkin has more.
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19: Former Transportation Secretary Pete Buttigieg calling the show brutally out of touch. Duffy did conduct official government business paid for by taxpayers in some of the same locations where filming took place. But he's pushing back on critics, arguing production happened in short windows, such as weekends and the kids' spring break. He said zero tax dollars were spent on his family. The show's nonprofit production company, Great American Road Trip, Inc., lists 17 sponsors on its website, including Boeing and United States.

0: What you think of my new saddle, Lizard?
1: Oh, yeah, it's swell, mate. Proper comfy.
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7: Miss you. 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
9: Our own Savannah Guthrie marked Mother's Day with that emotional tribute to her own mom, Nancy, on Instagram. The 84-year-old was reported missing on February 1st in what authorities call a possible kidnapping or abduction. Savannah writing, "We will never stop looking for you, and we will never be at peace until we find you." She also urged the public to contact law enforcement with any information they may have. Now to the movie that learned the hard way not to test its might against Miranda Priestly.
10: Am I having a hallucination?
11: Hi, Emily.
12: You also know her?
11: We were at Runway at the same time, Miranda.
12: Really? Where was I?
9: The Devil Wears Prada 2 held strong in its second weekend, strutting to an additional $43 million. It eked out a victory over new challenger Mortal Kombat 2, which opened to $40 million. Michael remained invincible, taking in $36 million in its third weekend. When we come back, a chocolate recall now expanding over salmonella concerns and the latest in the search for remains of Kristen Smart, who disappeared.
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5: Here's what's making headlines this morning. The family of one of the two victims killed in the April 2025 Florida State University mass shooting is suing OpenAI. The suit alleges the tech company failed to effectively detect a threat in conversations the accused gunman had with its chatbot, ChatGPT. OpenAI has pushed back on the claim that its product holds responsibility for the shooting. A recall for Spring and Mulberry's chocolate bar is now expanding to include all flavors made with a certain batch of dates. The company says the date ingredient used is the most likely source of potential salmonella contamination. Britney Spears reflecting in an Instagram post after her guilty plea to reckless driving. The 44-year-old pop star is saying in part that she's so thankful for her friends who have helped through her spiritual journey. And after finishing a search of a California home tied to the man convicted of killing Kristen Smart, officials say they did not find her remains. The 19-year-old college student went missing in May of 1996.
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5: Jalen Brunson and the Knicks couldn't wait to bring out the brooms in Philadelphia Sunday. New York embarrassed the 76ers on their home court, sweeping their semifinal series with another dominant 144-114 win. They advanced to their second straight Eastern Conference Finals. Later, Victor Wembanyama got his first career ejection after elbowing the Timberwolves' Naz Reid. Minnesota pounced on Wemby's absence with Anthony Edwards exploding for 36 points. The Wolves tie up their series with San Antonio 114-109. We're just about a month out from the start of the World Cup, but there may not be many Americans willing to pay to see Team USA's first game. Here's NBC's Jesse Kirsch with why the excitement is quickly turning to sticker shock for some fans.
10: Just weeks before the U.S. men kick off at the FIFA World Cup in Los Angeles, you can still easily find face value tickets for their home opener. One reason, eye-watering ticket prices topping $1,000 a seat.
11: Everyone keeps asking me, hey, bro, are you going to go to the World Cup? How are you going to get tickets? I'm not.
12: The numbers don't make sense.
13: World Cup is officially for the 1%.
10: Even President Trump reacting, telling the New York Post, I wouldn't pay it either, to be honest with you.
14: But I just kind of play.
10: Carol Lynn and Barack are South Florida superfans. They followed the American men's and women's teams to Brazil, New Zealand, and France.
15: What is the most you've ever paid for a World Cup ticket?
14: $130.
10: But with the chance to cheer on the red, white, and blue at home.
16: It's a bigger challenge to be on our backyard than going across the other side of the world.
14: And I'd rather save my money and go to Morocco next World Cup.
10: Soccer fans stunned worldwide. Look at these other early tournament prices. Spain, Cabo Verde, France, Senegal, USA, Australia.
17: If you think those opening round prices sound steep, take a look at the World Cup final resale market. Around $10,000 just to get in the door, with some tickets going for almost $1 million.
10: Fans also frustrated by FIFA's rollout, releasing tickets in waves, accused of deceiving buyers.
18: When fans went into the portal to buy tickets, FIFA had maps. When they actually received their seat assignments, some fans were in the corners or behind the goals or further back from the rows that they thought they were purchasing.
10: FIFA says its ticketing model reflects the American marketplace. But facing pressure, soccer's governing body released a small number of $60 tickets for each match. Carol Lynn and Barack say they scored some tickets that way, but they'll watch the rest of the tournament on TV.
16: I'm not willing to pay this. That's not what the World Cup should be about.
10: Jesse Kirsch, NBC News, Hollandale Beach, Florida.
5: A tough go for those fans. Well, thank you so much for being with me to start the week off early today. I'm Francis.
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19: Some people think that Chalk Sport's just a clever name, that we just talk sport. But that's absolute balderdash. We breathe it, dream it, think it, play it, and eat it for breakfast, wrapped up in an English muffin. 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A bit salty. 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
20: Developing right now on Morning News Now, no deal. This morning, President Trump rejecting Iran's response to the U.S. proposal to end the war, calling it totally unacceptable. Iranian state media saying the plan focused on security and shipping traffic in and around the Strait of Hormuz and did not address Iran's nuclear program. Now, the energy secretary acknowledging that an interim deal may not include a nuclear agreement.
21: The end point is going to be free flow of traffic through the international waters that are the Straits of Hormuz. and an end to the Iranian nuclear program.
0: So it's possible an interim deal might not address all of the concerns regarding Iran's nuclear program.
21: Certainly that's got to be possible.
20: Here at home, the conflict sending gas prices soaring as the Trump administration considers ways to lower the cost for everyday Americans. We will bring you the latest. New this morning, more than a dozen Americans now back in the U.S. from that cruise ship hit by the Hanta virus, with one passenger testing positive for the potentially deadly disease and another showing symptoms. We will take you to Nebraska, where all the passengers will be monitored. Plus, a tale of two climates on the West Coast, millions of people bracing for record high temperatures, while in other parts of the U.S., we are seeing freeze alerts and rain. We're tracking it all as you start your work week. And crying foul, growing backlash from soccer fans ahead of the FIFA World Cup, why some organizers say that they drop the ball when it comes to ticket prices. Good morning. I'm Savannah Sellers. Joe is off. Thank you so much for starting your week with me. We are going to begin our show with new uncertainty over a peace deal to end the war with Iran and reopen that critical Strait of Hormuz. On Sunday, President Trump dismissed Tehran's counter-proposal to America's proposal just hours after it was received. The president called it, quote, totally unacceptable. A spokesperson for Iran's foreign ministry responded just this morning, saying his country's plan was, quote, generous and responsible. Now, the impasse with Iran is sending oil prices back up yet again as the president turns his focus now to a high-stakes trip to China. NBC News Washington correspondent Alice Barr joins us with the latest here. Alice, good morning.
12: Good morning, Savannah. And President Trump's upcoming trip to China was delayed once to focus on the war with Iran. Now Democrats are arguing the conflict weakens his ability to cut deals there, though administration officials are predicting good news for American workers. President Trump preparing for this week's high-stakes trip to China to meet with leader Xi Jinping as the war with Iran and its global economic fallout hang over the talks. The president rejected Iran's latest peace proposal, calling it totally unacceptable, without offering details. Iranian state media reporting it focused on ending the war and on security and shipping traffic in the Gulf and Strait of Hormuz, without mentioning nuclear weapons, something President Trump has called a must, reasserting the U.S. will get a hold of Iran's enriched uranium at some point.
22: We have that very well surveilled. If anybody got near the place, we will know about it and we'll blow them up.
12: Citing that very issue, Israel's prime minister underscoring the war is not over.
23: There's still nuclear material, enriched uranium that has to be taken out of Iran. There's still enrichment sites that have to be dismantled.
12: The U.S. Energy Secretary on NBC's Meet the Press suggesting an interim deal might not fully address Iran's nuclear program.
21: Certainly that's got to be possible.
12: While acknowledging gas prices will remain high until the conflict is over and defending the administration for not securing the Strait of Hormuz from the start.
21: We needed to degrade their infrastructure to project terror around the Middle East, to threaten oil supplies in the long run. And we'll deal with this.
12: Democrats pushing back.
24: I will not support arms to the United States or any of our allies, including Israel, in the context of a war that is endangering our national security and Israel's.
12: With no deal to end the war in sight.
20: Iran insists its nuclear program is only for civilian needs, but an international watchdog says its enriched uranium goes beyond what's needed for peaceful purposes. It's also unclear who's leading negotiations, with Iranian officials finally acknowledging their new supreme leader suffered injuries to his back and knee, they say, though they're adamant he's recovering in good health. Savannah? All right, Alice, thank you so much. Well, in that interview with Meet the Press that Alice just mentioned, Energy Secretary Chris Wright said the Trump administration is, quote, open to all ideas to lower prices at the pump. Moderator Kristen Welker has more on their conversation. Hi, Kristen, good morning.
25: Hello there, Savannah. This week on Meet the Press, I spoke with Energy Secretary Chris Wright about the possibility of the Trump administration suspending the federal gas tax. Let's talk about this debate over the gas tax. States like Georgia, Indiana, Utah have suspended their gas taxes, and there's a bill in Congress, actually, that would temporarily suspend the federal gas tax, which is 18 cents a gallon currently. Would you support suspending the federal gas tax to give families relief right now?
21: Yeah, all measures that can be taken to lower the price of at the pump and lower the prices for Americans, this administration is in support of. We are constantly looking for different ideas. We've taken a number of actions, releasing oil from our strategic petroleum reserves, getting 30 other nations to do that in coordination with us. We revised the EPA regulations on summer gasoline blend to make it easier for American refineries to produce more gasoline. We've been in contact with all American refiners, asking them to do shorter maintenance work this spring so they can keep pumping out more products. So we are working every day to offset this rise in prices because of a critical conflict in Iran to drive prices down, and we're open to all such ideas.
25: So this is significant what you're saying. You're saying that you, that President Trump, would be open to suspending the federal gas tax?
21: We're open to all ideas. Everything has trade-offs. All ideas to lower prices for American consumers and American businesses.
25: You can see my full interview and a lot more at meetthepress.com. You can also get more Meet the Press right here on NBC News Now every weekday at 4 p.m.
1: All right, Kristen Walker, thank you so much. Well, for more on all this, let's bring in NBC News political reporter Megan Leibowitz. Megan, good morning. So we just heard there the energy secretary say that everything has trade-offs. So let's talk through what that is. What are the potential trade-offs of pausing the federal gas tax? And then how much of an impact would something like that actually have on prices? Would it really be a relief for Americans?
3: Hey, Savannah, good morning. Yeah, so one of the trade-offs could be the way that it impacts the Highway Trust Fund, the federal gas tax. It provides a lot of funding for the Highway Trust Fund, which helps with projects related to highways and mass transit programs. Now, ultimately, this would require an act of Congress to ultimately move to suspend the federal gas tax. As Kristen had mentioned in that interview, Democrats in March had introduced a bill in order to try to temporarily suspend the federal gas tax until October. Now, that gas tax is at about 18 cents per gallon. But according to the Bipartisan Policy Center, it estimated that if the federal gas tax was ultimately suspended, it wouldn't ultimately go down. The price of gas per gallon would not ultimately decrease by the full 18 cents, but instead it estimated that it would decrease by about 10 to 16 cents per gallon. That's because of the way that the gas tax would impact and be impacted by gas suppliers and distributors as well. But, you know, this comes amid these soaring gas prices right now. Yesterday, the national average gas price stood at $4.52 per gallon. That's up more than 50% since the war started. And also in that interview on Meet the Press, Energy Secretary Chris Wright declined to speculate on the possibility of gas prices ultimately hitting $5 per gallon, saying that he did not want to predict prices, Savannah.
1: Megan, I also do want to turn now. We've got some big news on this redistricting battle that we are really just seeing across the country in quite a few states, all ahead of the November midterms. So on Friday, Virginia's Supreme Court struck down a new congressional map that would have created four more Democratic districts. Our viewers might remember this as big news because it was just approved by voters in a statewide vote last month. What did the court say here?
3: Yes, so this ultimately was a procedural issue. The Supreme Court, the Virginia Supreme Court, had ruled that Democratic lawmakers did not ultimately meet the procedural requirements to put that constitutional amendment on the ballot here. But this is ultimately marks a loss for Democrats because they were not ultimately able to get that new map that could have given them the possibility of gaining up to four additional seats. So Democratic lawmakers across the country were pushing back against this, criticizing the court's decision and vowing to push back and looking toward the November midterm elections as well. I want you to take a listen to how Congressman Ted Lieu of California, what he had to say about this over the weekend on CBS.
4: So what the Virginia Supreme Court did was not only wrong, it was disgraceful. They basically said, hey, Virginia, spend all this taxpayers' money holding an election, do all this stuff, and oh, by the way, just kidding, that election didn't count. The court could have stopped this by not having the election in the first place. We're going to look at all available options. We're definitely going to try to keep fighting this battle.
3: We also heard after this court decision from Virginia, Virginia Democrat Senator Mark Warner, who pointed to elections this fall, saying that Democrats will still compete everywhere, and he predicted that Virginians will send a strong message about the kind of leadership they want. We also heard separately from House Minority Leader Hakeem Jeffries, who said that we are exploring all options to overturn this shocking decision, again pointing to the elections this November and predicting that Democrats would be able to flip the House. But, you know, ultimately, this is the latest court decision that puts Democrats at a disadvantage when it comes to the redistricting battle that is echoed across the country heading closer to the midterm election. So ultimately, in terms of the states that have passed these new maps within the past year, now Republicans have the opportunity to potentially pick up 14 new seats compared to Democrats who could potentially pick up about 6 new seats. Savannah.
20: Megan, quickly, before I let you go, Alice mentioned President Trump is heading to China this week for a state visit with President Xi Jinping. What do we know about priorities for both sides here?
3: So economic and trade issues are expected to be a major topic of conversation. This comes amid this backdrop of tariff tensions during President Trump's second term. Now, of course, this also comes amid the ceasefire and the war in Iran and the Strait of Hormuz being mostly closed as well. So that, too, is expected to be a prominent topic of conversation. Yesterday, a senior administration official had told reporters that President Trump has spoken with President Xi multiple times about Iran and Russia and revenue provided to those countries, as well as the possibility of potential weapons exports, saying that the senior administration official saying that those conversations were likely to continue. Savannah.
20: All right, Megan, thank you so much. And a quick programming note, NBC News nightly news anchor, I should say, Tom Yamas, will be hosting special editions of Nightly News and Top Story Live from Beijing starting tomorrow through the end of the week. You can catch that coverage of the president's trip by tuning in to Nightly News. It's on NBC at 6:30 p.m. Eastern and Top Story. That's right here on NBC News Now at 7 p.m. Eastern every night. Well, this morning, millions across the U.S. are dealing with spring weather whiplash. In the southeast, some states were hit with destructive storms and baseball-sized hail overnight. And then out west, several states are battling dangerous heat waves. NBC News correspondent Kathy Park has the details.
6: Severe storms targeting the southeast, from relentless rain to flooded roads to damaging winds tearing through neighborhoods. Lightning striking dangerously close to homes. 18 million from Texas to Mississippi bracing for even more destructive weather overnight. Oklahoma taking a direct hit from hail of all sizes, some as big as baseballs.
7: Oh my goodness, look at that.
6: The pellets of ice slamming into roofs, denting cars, and even spooking farm life.
8: Oh, this is awful.
6: Watch these horses sprinting to safety as hail crashes all around them. The National Weather Service confirming a tornado touchdown in Delco, North Carolina. This driver appearing to capture what could be part of that same storm system. And out west, the brutal heat baking 11 million across California and Arizona, with afternoon highs climbing into the triple digits. On Saturday, emergency responders rescuing multiple hikers from Camelback Mountain.
9: These are very steep, very difficult trails to hike. And when you have the sun beating down on you for 3-4 hours, it's going to take a toll.
6: More record-breaking temperatures expected in the days ahead, with another round of extreme weather right behind it. Kathy Park, NBC News.
20: Oh, that hail is no joke. Let's bring in meteorologist Andrea Romero for an update on the conditions in your area. Hi, Andrea. Good morning.
11: Good morning, Savannah. And we're going to begin talking about the heat because this is record-breaking heat, dangerous heat that's impacting here the western part of the country, especially parts of California and Arizona, with over 11 million people that will be under heat alerts for not only today, but the next couple of days, because we're expecting this hot weather to continue to impact those all this area. In fact, we have the potential for record temperatures all the way from the Pacific Northwest through Texas, even parts of Colorado, and that will be through Thursday with triple-digit highs, especially here in Phoenix and Las Vegas and Palm Springs for the next couple of days. Look at Phoenix. Today, we're expecting temperatures around 108 and 109 degrees, so that's dangerous heat. heat, definitely a day you want to stay weather aware, and you want to keep an eye on your vulnerable neighbors and find those moments throughout the day where you can find some shade and definitely stay hydrated. Now, as far as severe weather, we continue to track some storms here in the southeast, especially over parts of Texas. This is all part of that frontal system that extends into the mid-Atlantic. Some locally heavy rain will continue throughout the day here along the Gulf Coast. A few strong storms, especially extending all the way from Miami, Florida into Wilmington, North Carolina. And that weather will continue to trek on eastward. And that front tomorrow will be moving across parts of the Florida Peninsula with urban flooding quite possible in southeast Florida. And that's because we're expecting rainfall amounts of maybe 1 to 3 inches, especially in those cities with poor drainage. And then while the southeast is dealing with the storms up north, it's chilly temperatures this morning. 22 million people are being impacted by those frost and freeze alerts. That May chill is definitely still sticking around for those locations with highs that are in the 30s in Green Bay, even in the 20s in Duluth. Fargo is coming in at 39 degrees. So while we have that record warm temperature, with above average temperatures in the west, we have that cool northeast temperature today. But we can see that that hot air will start moving on eastward. And by late week, it's going to be quite pleasant for May in parts like New York and Norfolk and Cleveland. We're looking at temperatures that are going to be going back into the 70s. And by next weekend, we could be dealing with temperatures into the 80s. And we do have that fire risk up in the northern plains and parts of the Rockies. So we want to make sure we also take care in those areas.
20: No kidding. Mm-hmm. A lot going on. Important safety reminders.
11: Yes.
20: Thank you so much, Andrea. We'll see you in an hour. Well, now let's get to another big story. Overnight, there have been some big developments in that deadly hantavirus outbreak. The 17 Americans who were aboard the cruise ship at the center of this have now arrived back in the United States. Health officials here say one has tested positive for hantavirus while another is showing symptoms. Spanish officials say that positive test was actually inconclusive and a second found it negative. In addition, a French woman also tested positive. She is in the hospital where officials in France say her condition worsened overnight. In all, at least 3 people have died as a result of this outbreak. We have NBC News correspondent Anil Hamamjan joining us from Spain's Canary Islands, as well as NBC News correspondent Camila Bernal, who's joining us from Omaha, Nebraska. Good morning to you both. A lot to get to here. Camila, I'll begin with you. And this big news that some of those Americans are potentially testing positive or showing symptoms. What do we know about them at this point?
8: That's right, Savannah. So there are 2 passengers, one that officials say has mild symptoms, the other that they say tested mildly positive for the Andy strain of the virus. So the essentially the difference here is that officials with the World Health Organization are saying that that person who Americans say tested positive had 2 different tests done, and one tested negative, the other one tested positive. And so Americans are treating it as a positive test until they conduct more tests and really confirm whether or not this was a false positive or this is indeed a positive case. So what that means is that both of these people will go to essentially a different facility here at the location behind me. This is a biocontainment unit, which means it's a much more specialized unit that has very high-tech filtration systems. It's isolation rooms. It is an area where there is sanitation and desterilization of everything essentially that is used. And that's separate from the other area of this medical unit here behind me, where it's more of a quarantine location. And officials had described it as, say, hotel rooms, for example, where people will still have the option to have connections through digital chats or through virtual conversations with people. They say they have gym equipment, their meals delivered to them. So that's more of essentially a hotel stay for the rest of the passengers. Now, the question is, how long will all of these passengers have to stay here? U.S. officials have not really said if they will have to stay here or for how long. So we are waiting for a press conference to hopefully get more confirmation on that, Savannah.
20: Yeah, Camila, a couple more questions on that. First, let's just talk through what these Americans have been through and a little bit more about what happens next. So tell us about this journey home for the 17 of them. But then also, I think what you're saying is behind you is this specialized unit where this positive test will be specifically quarantined with the type of equipment that was able to handle things like Ebola and I know the early days of the COVID pandemic. But walk us through what we think happens generally now for the 17 of them in terms of quarantining, when they go home, how they go home. What does any of that look like?
8: Correct. So this is the national quarantine unit. And like I mentioned, there are essentially two separate areas. One would be the biocontainment unit. The other just would be the area where they would quarantine. And so the idea is to get them assessed as soon as they essentially can do that this morning, because we saw the three buses arrive here. They landed at around 1:30 local time in the morning, a highly trained team of doctors, nurses and staff ready to essentially help them in these next steps. Now, the question is, like I said, how long? We do not have answers to any of that, but we know that each and every one of them would be assessed and then that decision would be made. The problem with this virus is that it could incubate for a period of about 6 weeks, which is why it's possible that we're now seeing symptoms, even though these people have been on this ship for weeks. And so the question for authorities will be, how long do they think it's necessary for them to continue to monitor whether it's here or whether they go home and continue to do temperature checks, because that's what some of the passengers that were already off the ship were told to do, was to just monitor themselves. So we'll see what officials decide in terms of what they essentially see necessary after the assessment this morning, Savannah.
20: Danielle, let's bring you in here. What do we know about the French woman who's in the hospital after testing positive? It sounds like her condition has taken a turn for the worse. And any news on other passengers on board that were taken back to their home countries?
13: Yeah, yesterday when the five French passengers were evacuated, within hours we heard from the country's prime minister in France putting out a statement saying that she started showing symptoms on the flight to Paris. Less than 24 hours later, we now find out that she has tested positive and that her condition is, quote, deteriorating. It is a bit of a surprise, and I'll tell you why, because over the past few days, the World Health Organization was really reinforcing the point that all passengers on board were asymptomatic. And we had seen over the past few days as well other cases, namely the flight attendant from that KLM flight to from Johannesburg to Amsterdam. There was another woman in Spain. Both had developed symptoms and their tests had come back negative as well. So there was hope that this would be yet another case. Some good news to point out, the British man in South Africa who has the virus, we understand from Reuters, they are reporting that his condition is improving. So a bit of good news there, Savannah. Oh,
20: definitely. Danielle, walk us through the evacuation we saw take place yesterday. How did that all come together?
13: Yeah, we were here in the very early morning hours of Sunday morning in the dark when we saw the ship appear, and it has anchored off the coast of this very remote port in Tenerife, and it has not moved. Instead, what we have been seeing are crews in hazmat suits ferrying the passengers, five passengers at a time. They're not able to take anything more than a few of the basic belongings like cell phones. And as soon as they step on land, almost immediately they are boarding buses heading straight for the airport, which is about a 10 minutes drive. And there they are hosed down, decontaminated before boarding their flights back home. 94 people were evacuated yesterday from 19 different countries, seven different flights. One more flight is expected today to the Netherlands. There are Australians on board. We understand there was a technical issue with their flight. They will be disembarking within a few hours. The ship was refueling this morning. But once they're out, the ship carrying 30 crew members, as well as the body of a deceased passenger, will be setting sail for the Netherlands, where the ship will be decontaminated. Savannah.
20: All right. Danielle and Camila, thank you both very much. We have much more to come here on Morning News Now. Later this hour, fallout ahead of the FIFA World Cup as more fans say ticket prices are keeping them out of the stands. Up first, the developing news out of Ukraine, where a three-day truce with Russia is set to come to an end. We'll be right back.
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20: Welcome back. A three-day pause in fighting between Russia and Ukraine is expected to end later today, despite hopes from President Trump that it would be extended. The U.S.-backed truce coincided with Russia's Victory Day parade on Saturday. That celebrates the then-Soviet Union's victory over Nazi Germany during World War II and remembers the millions of people who lost their lives. Well, speaking after the parade, Russian President Vladimir Putin said he thinks the war with Ukraine is coming to an end. NBC News international correspondent Raf Sanchez joins us with more on all this. Raf, good morning. So yesterday, both countries accused each other, actually, of ceasefire violations. What are they alleging? Was it ever likely that this would be extended?
15: Savannah, good morning. This has become a grimly familiar pattern where you have a ceasefire announced temporarily between Russia and Ukraine, and then both sides immediately accuse the other of violating it. We've heard from the Ukrainians. Russia continued their aerial attacks over the weekend, and President Zelensky says there were 150 clashes along that massive front line in eastern Ukraine. Zelensky says the Russians are not complying with the ceasefire and not even really trying to. The Russians, for their part, are saying that they shot down 57 Ukrainian drones in Russian airspace yesterday, that Ukraine was continuing its aerial attacks. It never really looked likely that this ceasefire was going to be extended, and it does seem that the main priority for Vladimir Putin was to try to stop the shooting at least somewhat while that victory parade went ahead in Moscow.
20: So, President Putin says he thinks the war is coming to an end soon. Why did he say that? How does he see it ending? Do we know?
15: Yeah, these are interesting comments from the Russian leader, and it may reflect the fact that as difficult as this war is for Ukraine, it is also taking a toll in Russia. I'll give you just one example. He was speaking at the end of that victory parade you're seeing on your screen there. The hallmark of the victory parade during the Putin era has been seeing lines of Russian tanks, advanced missiles rolling through the streets of Moscow, and they did not do that this year. And it seems the reason why is they were deeply concerned that the Ukrainians might attack in the very heart of the Russian capital using drones, might strike that equipment. On top of that, you've got prices going up in Russia. You've got a lot of young men being killed or wounded on the battlefield. This war does not seem to be popular inside Russia. And so it may be that Putin wanted to give his people at least some hope it may be coming to an end. I should say two of his senior aides at the Kremlin have gone on to sort of pour cold water on this, saying that they think that this fight is going to go on for a while. Putin did suggest he would be prepared to negotiate with the European Union and specifically with Gerhard Schroeder, who is the former chancellor of Germany. He's someone who's become quite pro-Russian since leaving office, and he is unlikely to be an acceptable choice for NATO, for Ukraine, and for the European Union. Svan.
20: Raf, so if President Putin is keen on negotiating with the European Union, where does this leave the U.S.? Do President Trump and his main negotiators, Steve Witkoff, Jared Kushner, have a role here? What could we see unfold?
15: So, Savannah, we actually interviewed President Zelensky in the Middle East back in March, and we were obviously very focused on the war in Iran, but I had the opportunity to ask him exactly that question. Are Witkoff and Kushner still really involved in this process? He gave us kind of an interesting answer. He said they are totally focused on the war with Iran right now. That is where all of their bandwidth is directed. He also said that for security reasons, during the war with Iran, it didn't seem like Witkoff and Kushner would be able to make the kind of trips they had been making previously to take part in Ukraine negotiations. So I think for the entire Trump administration, for Witkoff and Kushner specifically, the focus right now is on reopening the Strait of Hormuz, getting to some kind of settlement with the Iranians, and it does not seem like there is a whole lot of bandwidth for focusing on Ukraine. Savannah.
20: All right, Raf, thank you so much. We've got more headlines from around the world this morning. In Nepal, a Turkish Airlines flight was evacuated after catching on fire. NBC News international correspondent Claudio Lavanga joins us now to take us around the world in 60 seconds. Claudio, good morning.
0: Good morning, Savannah. Well, that's right. A Turkish Airlines passenger plane caught fire while landing in Nepal's main airport on Monday morning. Now, the Airbus 330 was carrying 277 passengers from Istanbul to Kathmandu when upon landing, fire and smoke came out of the landing gear. There are no reported injuries among passengers who were all evacuated safely, but the airport was shut down Monday morning, disrupting air travel. Let's go to Thailand now, where on Monday, former Prime Minister Thaksin Shinawatra was released from prison in Bangkok after serving 8 months of a one-year sentence for corruption. The controversial Shinawatra is a former telecom billionaire who served as prime minister from 2001 to 2006 when he was ousted by a military coup while he was abroad. He was later charged with abuse of power over allegations he used his position to benefit his own business interests. And let's end this tour of the world in Sweden, where something revolutionary is brewing in a Stockholm cafe. While at first glance it looks like a traditional cafe, the manager calling the shots, literally, is an artificial intelligence agent named Mona. But human baristas are not worried they're to be replaced anytime soon, because they say Mona, which is also in charge of inventory, often orders the wrong amount of bread and even ordered canned tomatoes that are not used in any dish in the cafe. So it looks like, Savannah, that it's going to be a while before artificial intelligence replaces this.
20: Yeah.
0: A good old analog Italian coffee.
20: I couldn't agree more, Claudio. An important part of all of our mornings. Thank you so much. Coming up on Morning News Now, cleanup concerns in the aftermath of those massive wildfires in California.
5: Corners cut.
16: I would say corners were cut as far as the higher-ups who were giving these directives. I think they were trying to just rush the job.
20: When we come back, why residents are questioning whether it's safe enough to rebuild and what an NBC News investigation revealed about the efforts. We'll be right back.
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3: We're back with a new federal lawsuit against OpenAI. The company is being sued by the family of a victim who was killed in a mass shooting at Florida State University in April of last year that left two people dead. The suit alleges that OpenAI's chatbot, ChatGPT, gave the suspect advice on how to carry out the attack. OpenAI denies those allegations, saying it never stops working to improve its safeguards. In a statement, the company told NBC News, last year's mass shooting at Florida State University was a tragedy, but ChatGPT is not responsible for this terrible crime. NBC News legal analyst Danny Savalas is here with more on this lawsuit. Danny, good morning. So I should mention the complaint also names the shooting suspect as a defendant as well, but it claims he had extensive conversations, that's the language here, with ChatGPT. How hard is it going to be to prove that a chatbot enabled the attack in this case? Is that what it is that needs to be proved?
4: Probably the best thing plaintiffs have going for them in these cases is the illusion that AI intends to do anything at all. But in reality, AI intends to do no more than a coffee maker intends that I drink coffee. It's a machine. But the illusion, the way we interact with it, it sure does feel like a co-conspirator. If I put into ChatGPT, tell me how to rob a bank, a personality comes back and says, here's what you need, a balaclava, a weapon, all of these things. And it feels like intent. But this is a machine. It's not a co-conspirator that intends that I rob a bank. But the reality is we're on the frontier of this legal area of the law. So the courts, Congress, legislators have to decide how they're going to treat it. Is it Google or is it something more than that that may actually synthesize intent?
3: Mm. Oh, there's also a criminal investigation in Florida for the same event here, for ChatGPT's alleged part in the FSU shooting. Does that have any impact?
4: It might. If there are criminal charges, and it's funny because I have this exact same issue, I'm working on a motion as we speak for this. When you have parallel civil and criminal cases, it's not uncommon for courts to pause the civil case pending the outcome of the criminal case. The most obvious reason is that defendants in a criminal case have a Fifth Amendment privilege. They'll likely not testify. So they don't want to go in and sit for a deposition where they'll be forced to testify and thereby implicate their Fifth Amendment rights. But that's really only if there are criminal charges.
3: So, Danny, we obviously have this lawsuit. It's part of sort of this growing conversation and a growing list of legal actions taken against these companies for the words, the actions of these AI chatbots. I'm thinking also of families with these tragic stories whose children have been speaking to an AI chatbot when they have been contemplating suicide. What are the possible outcomes here? If there are, if, you know, it essentially can be proven, right? I think that's one of the interesting things, that a human said this and then the chatbot said that, because there's this log of everything that happens. What are the outcomes here? If you have that information, you take it to the court of law and you ask, is this allowed? How can we stop this?
4: We will remember this moment in history as the dawn of dealing with AI legally. And right now, we don't know what we're doing. So the most immediate thing you might see in a case like this is really one of three outcomes. The case gets thrown out by a judge who interprets the AI's conspiracy or involvement in this as not effective or a real legal claim. Or the parties might settle. You're going to see a lot of this with these companies. They don't want no trouble. Just, we don't want to go to deposition, so we'll just settle out of court. Everything will be confidential. Or you might see ultimately this case go to trial, or legislation by Congress or state legislators as they try to deal with what AI is. Now that it's here to stay, how do we treat it legally? As a person, as a tool, or something in between?
3: All right. Fascinating. Danny Savalas, thank you so much. Let's get to that story we teased a moment ago. An NBC News investigation has revealed some concerns about the cleanup efforts from the deadly 2025 California wildfires. Officials called it one of the fastest cleanups in the state's history, but now residents are questioning if it is safe enough to rebuild. NBC News correspondent Steve Patterson spoke with two workers directly involved with the cleanup.
5: In burn-battered Altadena, homes are beginning to rise from the ashes.
6: When I look at our property, it's still home.
5: Caroline Chacon plans to rebuild too, but worries about what's been left behind.
7: It looks like you can still see the fire damage left on the pavement.
6: Absolutely.
5: Chacon says that her lot was never properly cleaned by the U.S. Army Corps of Engineers and points to a fire-charred patio, a sinkhole that formed after her lot was cleared, and parts of her home's foundation as proof. She says she'll have to pay for the debris removal herself and worries about toxins potentially leaching from them that could be lingering in the soil.
6: There's always going to be the concern of what is left behind. At the end of the day, they did not do a good job.
5: Chacon is one of hundreds of residents who submitted cleanup complaints to an Army Corps hotline, according to documents obtained by NBC News. Many of them critical of the agency for failing to remove the remnants of what's now in plain sight, fire-singed driveways, walls, and foundations.
8: I've covered nearly every major wildfire in California over the last 10 years, and following a cleanup effort, I have not seen this much concrete debris still intact. It's something workers we spoke to say they find shocking here as well.
7: How atypical is that amount of material left behind compared to what you've seen before?
9: It's so excessive.
5: For the first time, we're hearing from two workers directly involved with the cleanup effort, subcontractors who took orders from the Corps agreeing to speak to us as long as we hid their identities.
9: We left cracked walls, cracked driveways that had contaminants left in them, or even burnt plastic. Those are all still contaminants that should have not been left behind.
5: The workers tell us that agency orders about what they could remove changed multiple times.
10: One property, you're doing one thing, and then they change things, and then it's something totally different.
5: They say those sudden shifts contributed to an inconsistent and substandard cleanup.
7: Were corners cut?
10: I would say corners were cut as far as the higher-ups who were giving these directives. I think they were trying to just rush the job.
5: Recent data from researchers at UCLA appears to support what the workers and many people there fear. That cleanup was done hastily without quality control, and that lead levels on nearly 20% of cleared lots in Altadena still exceed state safety standards. The U.S. Army Corps of Engineers tells us soil testing was not part of the mission assigned by FEMA, and its mission evolved based on what was learned in the field. Adding, the integrity and safety of our fire debris removal operations was the highest priority, and the U.S. Army Corps of Engineers addressed every reported concern throughout the process. The unknown of what remains still weighs heavily on these workers.
9: I think it's important that the community knows what they're coming back to. If it's not good enough for my family, it's not good enough for anyone else.
7: You wouldn't let your family move back to this?
9: Nope. If I didn't clean this property myself, absolutely not.
5: Regret for a job that felt unfinished and concern for what might come next. Steve Patterson, NBC News, Altadena, California.
3: Thanks to Steve for that such important reporting. Well, coming up on Morning News Now, World Cup controversy. Fans crying foul over skyrocketing ticket prices.
11: I'm not willing to pay this. That's not what the World Cup should be about.
3: When we come back, why critics say organizers dropped the ball. Stay with us.
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3: Tensions in the Middle East remain elevated and inflation concerns are keeping markets on edge. Gold is traditionally seen as a safe haven asset used to protect against inflation and typically doesn't do well when the expectation is that rates could remain high. This move comes as we await tomorrow's Consumer Price Index report, a key reading on U.S. inflation. And Meryl Streep and Anne Hathaway owned Mother's Day weekend with The Devil Wears Prada 2, once again claiming the top spot at the box office. The film beat out fellow sequel Mortal Kombat 2 and the murder mystery family film The Sheep Detectives. So far, The Devil Wears Prada 2 has brought in more than $430 million in sales worldwide.
4: Wow.
3: Already surpassing sales for the original film's complete theatrical run in just its second weekend in theaters. So a lot of millennial nostalgia here.
4: That's cool. I think it speaks to just like how much of a classic it became, right? Like in its life after theaters.
3: 100%. And there was so much anticipation. I feel like people were just like, it was breadcrumbs of the trailer and just, absolutely. And I'm getting so many Emily jokes, of course. But the other is named Emily.
4: Wow, love that so much. That's great for them. Thank you, Emily. Well, FIFA's World Cup kicks off next month, and while some American fans are, of course, excited that the massive soccer tournament's getting underway, others say they refuse to pay thousands of dollars to watch Team USA play, an issue many are noticing when they try to snag tickets. NBC News correspondent Jesse Kirsch shows us how some are going for, get this, nearly $1 million.
5: Just weeks before the U.S. men kick off at the FIFA World Cup in Los Angeles, you can still easily find face value tickets for their home opener. One reason, eye-watering ticket prices topping $1,000 a seat.
6: Everyone keeps asking me, hey, bro, are you going to go to the World Cup? How are you going to get tickets? I'm not.
7: The numbers don't make sense.
8: World Cup is officially for the 1%.
5: Even President Trump reacting, telling the New York Post, I wouldn't pay it either, to be honest with you.
9: But I just kind of play.
5: Carol Lynn and Barack are South Florida superfans. They followed the American men's and women's teams to Brazil, New Zealand, and France.
10: What is the most you've ever paid for a World Cup ticket?
9: $130.
5: But with the chance to cheer on the red, white, and blue at home.
11: It's a bigger challenge to be on our backyard than going across the other side of the world.
9: And I'd rather save my money and go to Morocco next World Cup.
5: Soccer fans stunned worldwide. Look at these other early tournament prices. Spain, Cabo Verde, France, Senegal, USA, Australia.
12: If you think those opening round prices sound steep, take a look at the World Cup final resale market. Around $10,000 just to get in the door, with some tickets going for almost $1 million.
5: Fans also frustrated by FIFA's rollout, releasing tickets in waves, accused of deceiving buyers.
13: When fans went into the portal to buy tickets, FIFA had maps. When they actually received their seat assignments, some fans were in the corners or behind the goals or further back from the rows that they thought they were purchasing.
5: FIFA says its ticketing model reflects the American marketplace. But facing pressure, soccer's governing body released a small number of $60 tickets for each match. Carol Lynn and Barack say they scored some tickets that way, but they'll watch the rest of the tournament on TV.
11: I'm not willing to pay this. That's not what the World Cup should be about.
5: Jesse Kirsch, NBC News, Hollandale Beach, Florida.
4: All right, from the pitch to the court, we're jumping right into the new season of the WNBA that tipped off over the weekend. All 15 teams have started their hunt for a championship as the league celebrates its 30th season this summer. So this morning, we've got you covered with everything you need to know about this latest season. For more on this, let's bring in sports writer and host of the Sportly podcast, Kavitha Davidson. Kavitha, good morning. Always great to have you with us. So it's actually been an eventful offseason. There was this new collective bargaining agreement, also an expansion draft. Walk us through some of the biggest headlines this year.
14: Yeah, so the biggest question heading into the season is whether we would have one, because the collective bargaining agreement was up for renegotiation. And thankfully, the union and the league came to terms. Salaries are up significantly. The league minimum is $270,000. The supermax is around $1.4 million. So we made millionaires out of a lot of these very deserving women. And as you said, we had an expansion draft with two new teams, the Toronto Temple.

0: and the Portland Fire. So the growth that we're seeing in this league is incredibly encouraging.
1: Kavitha, the Las Vegas Aces, they're coming into the season as early favorites to reclaim the throne as champions. So maybe not a surprise there. But what are the chances they go back to back? Who could challenge them?
0: Yeah, I mean, we're like all eyes are just on Vegas right now. They are the defending champs. They have the best player in the league, possibly by the time she retires, the best player in history. They're going for their fourth championship in the last 5 years, which would probably solidify them as the greatest dynasty we've ever seen in the league. But I think everyone's got to be looking at the New York Liberty, who won a championship 2 years ago. They're looking to bounce back from last season where they were just absolutely ravaged by injuries. They have their core of Breanna Stewart and Jonquil Jones healthy. Sabrina Ionescu is out for the first two weeks of the season, and they added Satu Sabally in the offseason, which is a huge addition, gives them so much depth. So I think that the Liberty are the other team to watch aside from Vegas.
1: Let's talk about players to watch. Who do you see taking home the MVP title at the end of the year? I know it's very early to be asking that question, but what do you think?
0: It is a little early to be asking that question. Again, all eyes are just on Vegas. Asia Wilson, like I said, is building her case as possibly the greatest WNBA player of all time. Mm. She's the only player who has had four MVPs. She's only 29 years old. She's in her prime, and it feels like we've had her around forever. So Asia is obviously the player that everyone is chasing. And then we're going to go back to New York again. Breanna Stewart, she's a two-time MVP. She's finally healthy this year. And the way that she played in this offseason for the Unrivaled League and in WNBA preseason, she's playing some of the best basketball we've ever seen from her. And she started the season off strong with 31 points and 10 rebounds in the opening night win against Connecticut.
1: And everybody loves Caitlin Clark.
0: Everyone does love Caitlin Clark. I'm excited to see how Caitlin and Paige Bueckers continue to establish themselves in the league. And Clark, especially if the Fever can shore up their defense and make a deep run, we can see some great impact from her.
1: So the WNBA is coming off this 2025 season. It was just incredible for the league. New records in viewership and attendance. Now that there are more teams in the league, how do you see just sort of the level of competition stacking up against years past matched with that increased attention?
0: Yeah, so this has been a talking point, and this is the reason that we continue to have expansion and will continue for the next few years, is that there's just so much talent coming out of college, and there haven't been enough teams. So now we have larger rosters. We have more players that we can see. We've also got some markers in the CBA that allow other players to be signed. So, you know, it's a great thing to see with a young league as this. And there are just a lot of players that we can be looking for aside from, you know, the big three that we kind of just mentioned.
1: Kavitha Davidson, thank you so much. Exciting stuff. We'll be talking to you a bunch. Well, coming up, one last dance for a high school teacher set to retire at the end of the school year. How he and his students are making his last prom as chaperone extra special. Morning News Now. We'll be right back.
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1: We end this hour with a heartwarming promposal for a retiring teacher in Indiana. For his last year as a chaperone for the dance, he wanted to bring along a special date. Reporter Joshua Short from our South Bend affiliate shows us this sweet moment.
10: So remember when the K's are silent on new and not, written and rapper, the W's are silent.
11: Mr. Rich has had quite the teaching career.
10: You hear the high H-I, but you have a G-H on the end of it.
11: Rich with impact and memories.
10: For 15 years I've been with the corporation, there has not been a day where I had to get up and come to work that I didn't want to get up and come to work. Now, I can't say that about the previous 35 years or so.
11: Here at South Bend Adams High School, it's almost the end of the school year, and it'll be the final bell for a longtime Adams Eagle.
12: He helps us with our work. And he was always there for us, and I'm really going to miss him.
11: Mr. Rich will be retiring soon, but instead of a retirement party, he and his co-workers with the Life Skills program at the school, they plotted a month-long plan, a promposal.
13: You want to hold the rose?
14: No.
13: Oh, you're going to hide the rose?
11: It took Mr. Rich nearly four decades to work up the nerve to ask his wife one question.
15: Would you like to go to the prom with me, Kathleen?
16: Oh, my gosh, I can tell you, this never happened before. Wow.
17: Oh,
16: hold it up, Rich.
11: His wife, Kathleen, had no clue. This came after years of going to the prom as a chaperone for his students.
10: Last year, my wife said, gee, I'd like to go with you sometime. I thought, well, okay, maybe next year. So we decided she was going to come to the prom as my date.
11: She said yes, and his students are saying yes, too.
18: Are you excited to see Mr. Rich at prom?
19: Oh, yes.
18: Did you hear what happened? He asked his wife.
19: Oh, yes.
18: You heard about that?
19: Yes.
18: Are you excited?
19: Oh, yes.
18: What are you going to miss most about this place?
10: Well, obviously the children, the students, and the personalities I'm going to miss, and the staff.
11: And even though Mr. Rich's teaching chapter is ending,
20: let me cry.
11: He's still proving it's never too late to ask.
19: And we love you, Mr. Rich. We're really going to miss you.
1: Oh, thanks to Joshua Short for sharing that story and to Mr. Rich for his years of hard work. He and his wife will attend that last official prom together this Friday. That's going to do it for this hour of Morning News Now, but do not go anywhere. The news continues right now.

0: Good Monday morning. Thanks for starting your week with me. I'm Savannah Sellers. Joe's off today, so it's just me today right now on Morning News Now. Totally unacceptable pushback from President Trump over Iran's counter proposal for peace in the Middle East. But Iran's foreign ministry just this morning insisting the offer is legitimate and generous, all while the stalemate over the Strait of Hormuz has gas prices back home up by a quarter for the second straight week. More on that costly standoff as many Americans feel the pinch at the pump with no end in sight. Homeward bound, more than a dozen Americans at the center of that deadly hantavirus outbreak at sea back on U.S. soil this morning. But U.S. officials say one American has tested positive and another showing mild symptoms, while a French woman is sick in the hospital. So what are the chances even more people could be affected? We will chat with one of our medical experts in just a moment. Also this morning, Freedom Face-Off, the budding controversy surrounding the White House's UFC showdown next month over who exactly has a shot at tickets as supporters scramble for a chance to celebrate America's 250th birthday right on the South Lawn. Plus, heart and soul. Later in the hour, we're going one-on-one with the first woman to make ultra-marathon history, conquering a 250-mile trek through the Arizona desert, all in record time. Doesn't that sound just actually impossible to you, or is that just me? Good morning. Thanks again for being with us. We are going to begin this hour with fresh uncertainty in the standoff over a peace deal to end the war with Iran and reopen the Strait of Hormuz. That's after President Trump rejected Tehran's counterproposal to America's proposal on Sunday, just hours after it was received. The president calling it, quote, totally unacceptable. A spokesperson for Iran's foreign ministry responded by saying his country's plan was, quote, generous and responsible. The impasse with Iran is sending oil prices back up this morning and threatening more upward pressure on gas prices at the pumps. NBC News chief international correspondent Keir Simmons has the latest for us from Doha, Qatar. Keir, good morning.
1: Hey, Savannah, good morning to you. Yeah, it's one of those mornings where negotiations appear to be going backwards, putting that upward pressure on oil prices. Iranian state media saying that Iran's demands of President Trump include something that will not be appreciated here in the Gulf, and that is Iranian sovereignty over the Strait of Hormuz.
2: President Trump rejecting Iran's latest counterproposal passed on by Pakistan, writing, I have just read the response from Iran's so-called representatives, and adding, I don't like it. Totally unacceptable. While this morning, Iran's foreign ministry spokesman insisting their position is legitimate, generous, and responsible. In an interview broadcast Sunday, Trump complaining Iran's new leadership are hard to negotiate with.
3: Make a deal and then they break it. Then they make a deal, they break it. It's a difficult group.
2: Iran's supreme leader is injured from a strike that killed his father, a senior Iranian official has confirmed, to the head, back and knee. But he insisted he is in full health and able to conduct meetings. This morning, Iran says its demands include the U.S. lifting its blockade and releasing Iranian frozen assets. While Israel's prime minister, asked by 60 Minutes whether the war is over, saying there needs to be a deal over Iran's nuclear program.
4: I think it accomplished a great deal, but it's not over because there's still nuclear material, enriched uranium, that has to be taken out of Iran.
2: An unrelenting standoff. The Strait of Hormuz still almost at a standstill as gas prices continue to soar, reaching $4.52 a gallon on average in the U.S. today. On Meet the Press, Energy Secretary Chris Wright not ruling out the possibility of that rising to $5 a gallon.
5: Well, I'm just avoiding price predictions. But I will say the United States is in a tremendous position. We're by far the world's largest producer of oil.
1: The situation here in the Gulf, Savannah, we saw more Iranian drone strikes over the weekend, including on a cargo ship off of Qatar here, even while leaders from here were meeting with the Trump administration in the U.S. At the same time, it looks like Qatari tankers, at least some, are managing to get through the Strait of Hormuz. It is just quite simply a volatile situation, Savannah.
0: All right, Keir, thank you so much. Well, as President Trump navigates an end to the war in Iran, he's also preparing to travel to Beijing today for a high-stakes visit with Chinese leader Xi Jinping. NBC News Chief Capitol Hill correspondent Ryan Nobles joins us with more. Ryan, good morning. So on a call over the weekend, senior White House officials said this visit will focus on rebalancing the relationship with China and restoring American economic independence. What are lawmakers saying kind of about who has the upper hand going into this summit?
6: Well, there's no doubt, Savannah, that the president has high hopes for this visit to China. But the situation in the Middle East is kind of hanging over all of these talks. The critical Strait of Hormuz is something that matters to the entire world, but it particularly matters to large swaths of Asia, and that includes China. And China has been pushing to find some pathway to get the Strait of Hormuz open. And it's also unclear just what type of relationship the Chinese have with the Iranians and the role that China could potentially play in bringing this conflict to an end. You'll remember that the president's trip to China was actually delayed at one point because of the ongoing conflict in Iran. And part of the reason that the ongoing ceasefire has remained in place is because that the president does not want it to overshadow this visit to China. So there are a lot of different geopolitical issues that are at play in what is really going to be a high-stakes visit for the president and for the leaders of China, Savannah.
0: Brian, tell us more about the different priorities going into this right here for both sides as they try to make deals on things like trade and security.
6: Well, one of the biggest issues that the two sides are expected to talk about is fentanyl and the drug trade and the fact that China is one of the biggest producers of fentanyl, that fentanyl is brought into the United States illegally and then is sold on the streets, primarily derived from China. And President Trump has been insistent that the Chinese do more to try and rein in the flow of illegal drugs from China into the United States. And China has been somewhat receptive to that. They announced this week an arrest related to Chinese smuggling. So that's one of the big issues that they plan to talk about. But there's also the issue of Taiwan and how that impacts the safety and security of many American allies in the Far East, including Japan and Korea and others. There are American lawmakers this morning that are pushing for the United States to continue their arms sales to Taiwan. In general, the United States has been friendly with Taiwan, something that the Chinese are not happy with. So it will be unclear just exactly what type of message President Trump will send to the leaders of China as it relates to Taiwan.
0: Ryan, before I let you go, I do want to ask also about these gas prices that Keir just mentioned. It's something that's on, of course, a lot of our minds. Now, when floating the possibility of suspending the federal gas tax, that's something that's come up. The energy secretary said everything has trade-offs, but there's also been this discussion of everything being on the table. What are the potential trade-offs here, Ryan, of pausing that tax, and how much would that help Americans when it really comes to those prices?
6: Well, it would certainly save a bottom line money for most Americans. It could be anywhere between 18 and 25 cents a gallon, depending on where you are and depending on what type of gas you're putting into your car, whether it be a regular gas or diesel gasoline. But there's a reason that the gas tax is in place, and that's because it is the main driver of funding for roads and bridges all across the United States. And so if you were to take that gas tax away, if you were to reduce that gas tax on any level, that would stop the flow of funding into the Highway Transportation Fund, which makes sure that roads are safe, that fills potholes during a busy summer travel season. So it's not as if you just let that gas tax go away, that there would be no consequences to it. So while it is it does appear to be something the administration is at least exploring, there would have to be some role that Congress would play in all of this, and it would not come without any consequences, Savannah.
0: All right. Ryan Nobles covering a lot for us. Thank you so much. Let's get to another big story we're covering this morning. The 17 Americans who were aboard the luxury cruise ship at the center of that deadly hantavirus outbreak are now back in the United States. And officials say one has tested positive for the virus. Another is showing symptoms. This video you're seeing shows buses carrying passengers from the ship arriving at the University of Nebraska Medical Center earlier this morning. Now, separately, a French woman has also tested positive. She is in the hospital where officials in France say her condition worsened overnight. NBC News correspondent Camila Bernal is in Omaha outside that medical facility. She joins us with the latest. Camila, good morning.
7: Hey, Savannah, good morning. So that plane landed at around 1:30 a.m. local time, and a team of highly trained doctors, nurses, and staff were all here and ready to receive these passengers. All of the doctors and staff volunteers. There were three buses that transferred the people to the facility here behind me. The person that tested positive was sent to the biocontainment unit, and this morning we now wait for the results of their assessment. This morning, Americans from that cruise ship landing in the United States, including one who U.S. officials say has tested positive for hantavirus, loaded on buses traveling to the facility where they'll be examined. According to the health department, one passenger currently has mild symptoms, and another passenger tested mildly PCR positive for the Andes strain of the virus. The person who tested positive is expected at the Nebraska Biocontainment Unit in Omaha. The other with mild symptoms will be going to another specialized facility. Both will undergo clinical assessment and receive appropriate care and support based on their condition. The passengers spent weeks aboard this cruise ship where multiple people contracted hantavirus, and three deaths have been linked to the outbreak, according to officials. After disembarking the ship on Sunday, a private plane carrying those 17 Americans landing at Epley Airfield in Nebraska early this morning.
8: We do daily symptom and monitoring as well as vital sign checks.
7: The hospital's biocontainment unit is specifically designed to treat those with highly hazardous and infectious diseases. Here, even contact with medical staff is limited. Those with no symptoms will be held inside the quarantine unit in Nebraska. Each person will have their own room. Equipped with special ventilation systems, private bathrooms, exercise equipment, and Wi-Fi, meals will be delivered and contact is limited to phone and video calls. While the CDC says it can take up to 6 weeks for hantavirus symptoms to appear, health officials have not said if the passengers will be required to stay for any period of time. In 2014, the same Nebraska facility was used to treat Americans who had contracted Ebola. And in 2020, it was activated again for some of the first COVID patients. This morning, medical teams are gearing up to prevent an outbreak. And it's not clear if or how long these passengers will be asked to stay here or if they will just be asked to self-monitor. We are waiting for a press conference later this morning, and we hope to get clarity on that one positive case and on next steps for all of those passengers that are not showing any symptoms. Savannah.
9: All right, Camila Bernal, thank you. And we'll be bringing you that press conference live right here on News Now. For more, let's bring in NBC News medical contributor Dr. Kavita Patel. Dr. Patel, good morning. Thank you so much for joining us because I've got a lot of questions for you. Obviously, a lot has happened in the past 24 hours. Just help us first understand how serious these new developments are. Let's start on the Americans who officials say one has tested positive, the other showing symptoms. How serious does that sound to you for them as patients, but also as new developments as we watch this outbreak unfold?
10: It's both incredibly serious, but really for the patients and the people that we isolated, these 17 Americans, as well as all the other global citizens that around the world are trying to kind of sort out what happened if they were on the ship or in very close contact with people on the ship or on any of those planes, Savannah. So let me just put this into context. We have this one individual who's showing symptoms. Once someone shows symptoms and as they progress, we know this carries a high mortality rate, up to as high as 30 to 50% of people that start developing and progressing from mild symptoms to more serious symptoms can face a mortality rate. So that in and of itself is serious. I think the other thing is the context of this for the rest of us is reassuring because we are not seeing anything wildly unpredictable about the way that this virus is transmitting. And let me interpret it another way. We are not seeing positive cases that have not had direct kind of contact or some sort of exposure to other symptomatic individuals, meaning the virus is behaving the way we would expect it to behave. That doesn't mean it's not concerning, that it's not serious, but it is certainly something that we are kind of predictable. And that's exactly why those people were taken to Nebraska. And I can't think of a better place for them to be monitored. If I were one of their loved ones, I would be thankful that they're there. I know it's frustrating, I'm sure, but this is the right place for them to be.
9: Dr. Patel, I think also just in terms of what you said about it's behaving the way that we would expect, is what you mean by that right. essentially like we are really only seeing so far people who are actually on the cruise ship, like even a flight attendant who had contact with a woman who later died right. from this was testing ultimately negative while she was being monitored, that we're just seeing people who are actually on that ship and therefore in closer contact, not spreading beyond that at this point.
10: At this point, right. I wouldn't be surprised if there were individuals who had left the ship and had not been isolated and have a positive case. Their household, remember, it's really about the point of transmission. So that would not surprise me, which is why it was really important for any of these cases, even the people that disembarked earlier, to be monitored and to kind of be followed through. There is this kind of mildly positive case. There's a positive case with no symptoms. Savannah, as you mentioned, I just want to touch on that for a second because I think it's confusing everyone. What does it mean to be, quote, mildly positive? I thought you're positive or you're not. While that is true, this is a PCR test. We all remember PCR tests from COVID. What's different about COVID and now is that we're still trying to understand kind of the utility of a PCR test when there's no symptoms. So we have someone with symptoms, one American. We have another American that's showing a positive potential test, but not symptomatic. I would treat that individual as if they're a working positive and isolate them, which is what's happening right. while they're retesting. There's a negative test supposedly as well. They will need to just evaluate what exactly is happening and isolate that person. And then again, unfortunately, we don't really have anything we can offer anybody that shows symptoms other than supportive care. There's an antiviral treatment, but it's not a treatment per se, but it's something, it's not a cure. So we do need to monitor anything closely. And I would say that a positive, even a mild positive PCR should be treated as a potential early infection with very low virus count before it's considered a false positive.
9: Dr. Patel, quickly on this one, we woke up overnight. It was pretty big news to essentially hear of potentially three new cases, that one positive, the symptomatic, and then the woman right. in France. Do you anticipate we could hear more from people who were on this ship? And does that really cause you a lot of alarm, or is it something you think may happen?
10: No, I do think it'll happen. That's why I do want to brace people. Now, this is kind of an emerging, like, literal hotspot. So I do think that we will see more cases. I hope that they can be isolated as quickly as possible and as supported as quickly as possible. That's the key with hantavirus. So I would not be surprised if there are more cases.
9: Dr. Patel, one of the things that's difficult about this virus and that has made what we've seen so far difficult for authorities to manage is how long this virus can incubate, even up to 6 weeks right. before you could be testing right. positive or you could show any symptoms. What happens to these other Americans? So there are two, right? One with that positive test being right. quarantined, one with the symptoms being quarantined. But for people who are worried, okay, so there were 15 others. Are they going to be able to just head home? Are they going to be out in my community and then maybe in a few weeks develop symptoms? What happens and what should happen?
10: I think that what should happen is these individuals need to be closely observed. It's terrible to do this, but we have that Nebraska facility for a reason, and they do have the ability to have like life day to day there, and even some of the freedoms of just being able to talk to medical personnel, I think is an incredible asset to have in the United States. So I think that they should stay quarantined until we know that it is very safe. And again, I'm saying this as if I were one of them, and they should feel that way just so that they can protect individuals around them. I am sure it is a day-to-day living hell for them, not in terms of conditions, but just in terms of what's happening to them mentally. Mm. But I'm very hopeful that this can be something that we can resolve so that they stay safe. And by staying safe, keep the rest of the public around them, as well as any of the individuals in their close contact. Remember, just to put that onto context, Savannah, this is not something that I'm worried about any of those 17 individuals casually passing me by in a grocery store and potentially making me sick. It really is about their very close contacts and about people they spend time with. It's about their loved ones. So I would expect we hear something at the press briefing about those 17 individuals remaining quarantined for the time being with those two potentially isolated in different ways.
9: All right, Dr. Patel, really good information there, including a reminder how difficult this must be for anybody who's been on that ship to be in this waiting period. Thank you so much. Always great to see you.
10: Thanks.
9: Well, now let's get to that fatal incident on the tarmac at Denver International Airport over the weekend. Investigators are still looking into how a person snuck onto their runway as a Frontier Airlines plane was taking off. It comes as NBC News has obtained new surveillance footage showing the shocking collision. And we do want to warn you that it is disturbing. NBC News correspondent Liz Kreutz joins us from Denver with this. Liz, good morning.
11: Hi, Savannah. Good morning to you. Yeah, officials say that this person deliberately scaled a perimeter fence around the airport before walking onto the runway. They haven't been identified, but the airport does not believe this was someone who was an employee of the airport. It's certainly prompting a lot of questions, most notably, how does something like this happen?
12: After these terrifying moments on the tarmac at Denver International,
13: we just hit somebody. We have an engine fire.
12: This morning, investigators are looking to determine what led to this fatal incident. Newly obtained surveillance video shows a trespasser entering an active runway just moments before getting hit by a Frontier plane taking off for Los Angeles Friday night.
14: There does appear to be human remains on the runway.
12: 224 passengers and seven crew members were forced to evacuate after the airline reported smoke in the cabin, seen here sliding down onto the runway.
15: I need you all to move away from the aircraft.
12: Denver International says the person jumped the perimeter fence 2 minutes before getting hit. The airport now saying they're working to perform an incident analysis, which will include reviewing the perimeter security program.
16: This barbed wire fence surrounds the perimeter of the airport, but it's the size of the airport. Denver International is twice as big as the island of Manhattan that makes monitoring every inch of it so challenging.
17: It is a huge field, if you will, with multiple runways and miles of security perimeter fencing.
12: Former TSA Administrator John Pistol says it will fall on multiple agencies, including the TSA, FAA, and NTSB, to determine what gaps in security allowed for the breach.
17: Denver's done an excellent job over the years, but in this case, obviously, something didn't work.
12: Also under scrutiny, the evacuation. Some on board describe having to wait several minutes in the smoky cabin after impact. Videos also show some passengers taking their luggage off the plane, a blatant violation of FAA regulations.
18: We were telling them, let us out, let us out, let us out. And they were trying to calm us down.
12: This morning, the airport says they're continuing to gather information about the incident, adding this was a horrible and preventable tragedy that has affected many.
11: Now, Savannah, officials say five people who were on that plane were taken to the hospital. We know that four of those people have been released. We haven't gotten an update on that fifth person. As for the trespasser, we still don't know who they are, where exactly on the property they were able to breach the security fence, and why they did this. Savannah.
19: All right, Liz Kreutz, thank you so much. Well, now it's time for your morning news now. Weather, let's check in with meteorologist Andrea Romero. She's checking the latest springtime forecast. Andrea, good morning.
20: Good morning, Savannah. And we're going to start off with the heat. We're talking about heat that's widespread. It's dangerous. It's breaking records across parts of California into Arizona, maybe even to Colorado the next couple of days. So we do have over 11 million people that are under these heat alerts. Stretching from California into Arizona, especially here in areas of Phoenix. We're talking about triple-digit heat that will continue not only today but throughout the next couple of days. So this is the potential for records all the way from the Pacific Northwest stretching into Colorado, maybe even to parts of Oklahoma and Texas. Record high temperatures will continue in these areas. We can see that the heat will be prolonged with those triple-digit temperatures. Today, for instance, in Phoenix, we're talking about a high of perhaps 108, 109 degrees. Now, we shift gears. We also are tracking some storms that are moving through the southeast. We had all that severe weather over the weekend. That's due to that system, that frontal system that will continue to move on eastward, bringing some locally heavy rain along the Gulf Coast. Few strong storms are possible from Miami, Florida, all the way up into Wilmington, North Carolina. And by tomorrow, the front will be moving south across the Florida Peninsula with urban flooding possible in parts of southeast Florida. The rainfall forecast is calling for 1 to 3 inches, so the risk of flooding will be around, especially for parts of maybe New Orleans, Miami, and more rounds of rain are expected in parts of the Great Lakes. A low pressure moves across the western Great Lakes, rains and storms into western New York State, into Missouri as well. That will be for tomorrow and into Wednesday. That will be moving into the northeast with a few strong storms that will be also occurring along the entire interior of the mid-Atlantic as that other front moves across that area. We do have frost and freeze alerts this morning that will continue through tomorrow. 22 million people are being impacted with that May chill that is keeping those temperatures quite low this morning in some cities. We have 37 degrees, parts of Bradford, 39 degrees over there in Saranac Lake. And this cold air in the northeast will begin to moderate as that warm air from the west continues to move on eastward. And we're expecting pleasant temperatures perhaps for the end of this week in parts of the northeast. So it'll be a change.
3: From pleasant temperatures over the weekend?
20: Yeah, over the weekend. We'll look at maybe 80s. Wow. Yes.
3: Oh my gosh, what a treat. Lucky girls we are.
20: Okay, yes, we are.
3: Thank you so much. More to come on this hour of Morning News Now, including the UFC showdown taking center stage right outside of the White House ahead of America's 250th birthday celebration in D.C. The battle over who gets to be on the guest list. First, though, after the break, fresh legal trouble for OpenAI, why the family of one mass shooting victim is now suing the tech titan over ChatGPT's alleged role in last year's tragedy on the campus of Florida State University. That's next.
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4: We're back now with a new federal lawsuit against OpenAI. The company is being sued by the family of a victim killed in last year's mass shooting at Florida State University. The family alleges that OpenAI's ChatGPT helped the suspect plan his attack. NBC News senior legal correspondent Laura Jarrett joins us now with the details. Laura, good morning.
5: Savannah, good morning to you. The lawsuit claims that the suspect carried out the shooting using explicit instructions and advice, all provided by ChatGPT, despite concerning questions that the complaint says should have raised alarms to OpenAI. And it's part of a growing number of cases now arguing that this type of technology is dangerously defective.
6: The suit, one of the first of its kind, accusing ChatGPT of helping 20-year-old Phoenix Eichner, then a student at Florida State University, carry out a mass shooting at the school last spring that killed two people.
7: In this case, ChatGPT became a co-conspirator and, if not, collaborator with the shooter.
6: The complaint detailing several of Eichner's alleged exchanges with an AI-powered chatbot, including instructions for how to use the weapons he'd obtained. Just hours before the shooting, Eichner asking how many victims it would take for a shooting at a school to receive media attention. The bot responding, three or more people killed, excluding the shooter, is often the unofficial bar for widespread national media attention. Eichner then following up with, if there was a shooting at FSU, how would the country react? But ChatGPT did not flag or escalate the conversation, according to the complaint filed Sunday by attorneys for Vandana Joshi, the widow of Tiru Chaba, a father of two who was killed in the shooting. Instead, her attorneys say the chatbot egged him on.
7: This new technology is not like Google, where you simply put in a query and it gives you back an answer. It becomes collaborative. They ask follow-up questions.
6: OpenAI telling NBC News in a statement, last year's mass shooting at Florida State University was a tragedy, but ChatGPT is not responsible for this terrible crime, adding it provided factual responses to questions with information that could be found broadly across public sources on the Internet. The new suit comes as OpenAI faces increasing scrutiny over its safeguards for chatbots, when some users may be in a mental health crisis. And Florida's attorney general announced last month his office has opened a criminal investigation into ChatGPT's role in the FSU shooting.
8: If it was a person on the other end of that screen, we would be charging them with murder.
5: Now, this new lawsuit is not only against OpenAI, but the shooter himself. Phoenix Eichner is set to go to trial this October on murder charges. He has pleaded not guilty to those charges. We've reached out to his attorneys about this new lawsuit, Savannah, but have not yet heard back.
4: All right. Certainly something to watch. Laura, thank you so much. Yeah. Coming up, a freedom face-off taking center stage outside of the White House. The budding controversy swirling around that South Lawn UFC showdown and who exactly gets to be on the fight night guest list. We'll tell you what all that means up next.
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4: Back now with a closer look at what's making news in the world of politics this morning, starting with President Trump considering firing another senior official. Let's bring in NBC News political reporter Megan Leibowitz for more on that story and other headlines out of Washington. Hey, Megan, good morning.
15: Hey, Savannah, good morning. Yeah, let's start at the FDA, where President Trump is considering firing Commissioner Marty McCary. That's according to a source familiar with the matter, who says Trump hasn't made a final decision and could always change his mind. President Trump responded to reports on Friday saying, quote, "I know nothing about it." Now, McCary was confirmed to his post in March of last year, and his tenure has seen unexpected drug rejections as well as staff leaving. Let's go next to former FBI Director James Comey, who has been charged with threatening President Trump's life with that Instagram picture of seashells saying 8647. Now a trial date has been set in that case. Comey will be arraigned and enter a plea on June 30th at a federal court in North Carolina. Then the trial is set to get started at about 2 weeks later on July 15th. Now, Comey has maintained his innocence, and his team has indicated that they're going to pursue motions like arguing that this is a selective and vindictive prosecution. Finally, let's go to Transportation Secretary Sean Duffy, who's facing some backlash after filming a reality TV show with his family. A five-part reality series called The Great American Road Trip follows the secretary, his wife, Rachel Campos Duffy, and their nine kids as they travel across the country. The series was made in celebration of America's 250th anniversary, but some critics are blasting the series as out of touch as Americans are grappling with soaring gas prices. Duffy and his wife have their roots in reality TV. Duffy was on MTV's The Real World, and the couple actually met on the reality game show Road Rules All-Stars. And that's a look at what's making news in politics this morning. Savannah?
4: All right, Megan, thank you so much. Let's stay in Washington. This is an interesting one. President Trump is getting ready to host the first ever UFC fight on the White House South Lawn next month as part of the celebrations of America's 250th birthday. But another fight is shaping up over who is going to get a ticket, who gets a ringside seat. NBC News senior national politics reporter Jonathan Allen has new reporting out on this, and he joins us now. John, good morning. All right, let's just back up and start with this event for people who have not heard about this yet. We know the president's a big UFC fan. He's calling this the hottest ticket. What is this going to be that's happening on the lawn?
16: First, Savannah, let me congratulate your producers on putting Sean Duffy and the reality TV series
4: back to back.
16: Yeah, well done, well done. What we know about the UFC fight is this is a combination for President Trump of his birthday and America's 250th birthday. He wanted a big extravaganza on the South Lawn of the White House. That's what's going to happen. Roughly 4,000 tickets on the South Lawn. You've got an octagon and the accessories around it for the staging for the theater being built in Pennsylvania, in central Pennsylvania, being shipped to the White House. It'll take about a month to build that stage on the White House lawn. And this is an expensive thing. The UFC's parent company expects to lose about $30 million on it. At the same time, there are huge sponsorships going out. And as we report this morning, if you're willing to sponsor, become a sponsor at this event, you may get tickets. President Trump's going to handpick a lot of those 4,000 people.
4: Okay, yeah. So let's talk about who these people may be. You point out in your reporting, which I think is smart, is there's quite a bit of overlap between MAGA and MMA. Who does that mean wants to attend this event, and how's it playing out, especially if It comes with hand picking from the president.
16: Yeah, I'll try to separate out that alphabet soup there a little bit. But a lot of the president's fans are mixed martial arts fans. A lot of the people in the MAGA movement. This is one of the reasons, you know, you see him attending those events and bringing some of his cabinet secretaries with him. I believe we've seen Marco Rubio next to him at UFC matches. We've seen Kash Patel, I believe, as well. So what he's going to do is basically pick out members of Congress, foreign dignitaries, donors, friends of Donald Trump, and give them these great lawn seats. There will be a public viewing on the Ellipse, which is just south of the White House lawn, on huge screens. The UFC thinks that there are going to be 85,000 people there. We'll see. 85,000 is a lot of people to get out on a June evening, but that's the plan there.
4: John, you also point out that more than just this one event or this fight night, that it's sort of there's something to be said about the way that the president uses an event like this in a way to energize his supporters, but also that has this sort of guarded access, who gets invited, hot ticket type of thing, and what that does for people who are donors in addition to just supporters. Tell us about that.
16: Yeah, I talked to Dana White, the UFC head at the White House Correspondents' Dinner a couple weeks ago. Said it's crazy, it's insane. People keep asking him for tickets, and he's given most of his to the president. I think he's retained 200 tickets himself, Dana White. But this is an access event. This is something the president has done his best to drive up demand for. And as a result, you know, of the limited supply of tickets, he's getting a lot of entreaties, and his staff is getting a lot of entreaties from people with a vested interest before the government and some people who are just friends to try to get those elite passes to sit on the South Lawn for the first ever UFC fight there.
4: John, thank you so much. Really interesting stuff.
16: Take care, Savannah.
4: Coming up, is it the real deal or just another downtown dupe? When we come back, the rise of super fake counterfeit bags popping up all over social media. They seem almost too good to be true, but they can save buyers thousands of dollars. You might want to think twice, though, before making that street side purchase. That is up next on Morning News Now.
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4: Back now with a new NBC News series, Business in America, where we're going to talk to the leaders of some of the best-known companies. This morning, we have a rare look into the mind of one of the biggest brand executives in the world. Today's show host, Craig Melvin, made a trip out to Beaverton, Oregon, to speak with Nike CEO Elliott Hill. Craig joins us with more on that wide-ranging conversation. Craig, good morning.
18: Hey there. Elliott Hill is the rare chief executive who came up through the ranks at the same company he now leads. 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
19: 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Very good, Serena Williams.
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20: It's critically important that when we come to the office every day, we come with an athlete mindset and we're here to serve them.
18: Elliott Hill spent 32 years at Nike before retiring in 2020. Since then, the storied brand began to lose ground to competitors. Rivals like Adidas finding favor in fashion circles. Upstarts like Hoka. And On Running innovating on the athletic scene.
21: Craig, how are you?
22: Good to see you. Good to see
18: Hill
22: you.
18: Was brought back as CEO in October 2024 to help right the ship at Nike.
22: See some of the magic.
18: And shareholders are watching closely as Nike stock has dropped in recent months. In a show of support, Hill personally bought more than $1 million of stock.
22: What's happening at Nike?
20: I think it's a reflection on where we are in this moment in time. We are in a cleanup mode and we're a reset mode. We're setting this business up for the next 40 years.
22: How could a company like Nike, I mean, one of America's greatest brands, how could it seem to have lost its way?
20: You know, I think there was a couple strategic shifts that happened that COVID didn't help. Where we make mistakes is when we forget that who we're serving. We're serving consumers, we're serving athletes.
22: How has the business changed?
20: The consumer's certainly more connected today, digitally. Trends seem to be moving a little faster to me than they did in the past. But the core of what we do does not change. This is called the Walk of Fame.
18: Hill has reorganized Nike into groups, focusing on specific sports like baseball and soccer. There's also a renewed focus on innovation with its state-of-the-art sports research lab.
20: New innovation called the AeroFit.
18: It's clear that they're betting big on this summer's World Cup, co-hosted here in the U.S.
22: How many teams do you guys sponsor?
20: We have 12 teams.
18: The changes have brought some difficult trade-offs, including layoffs and a shift in pricing.
22: How do you square the fewer sales with the affordability crisis that a lot of Americans are facing right now?
20: In terms of affordability, it's something we watch all the time. And we've been really cautious and thoughtful about when and how we take price increases for our consumer.
22: You said recently that tariffs are going to cost Nike about $1.5 billion this fiscal year. Where does that money come from?
20: Well, you know, it went straight to the government, and we're now in the process of following the guidelines that the government shared, and we're waiting to see what happens in terms of return.
22: But the $1.5 billion, was that... Did it have to
20: straight off the bottom line? And, you know, we tried to cover some of that with price increases and some other things that we did with our partners on the wholesale side of the business and then also from manufacturing. But it's tough to cover that all at one time.
22: So some of it did have to get passed down to the consumer.
20: Small. But we were thoughtful about it. If you look at it back to school, we didn't take any price increases because we wanted to make certain that we were thoughtful about the timing of those increases.
18: Here at Nike, Hill is part chief executive, part pitch man.
20: Everybody good?
18: And part cheerleader for the workforce of 78,000 employees.
22: I read that when you started, you actually gave out your personal email address.
20: Yeah.
22: To all the employees.
20: It was crazy how many emails I received and text messages. It was humbling, and I responded to every single one of them.
22: You're getting choked up talking about this place.
20: Well...

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2: 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We've got more money news. Nintendo stock is seeing Mario red this morning, all thanks to rising chip costs. NBC News business and economy reporter Emily Lorsch has our Money Minute. Hey, Emily.
3: Hey, Savannah. So last week we reported on Nintendo raising the price of its latest gaming console, the Switch 2, from about $450 to $500. Well, now we're seeing some reaction to that and the company's earnings report. Shares of Nintendo are falling after it revealed that more expensive parts, including memory chips, along with the impact of tariffs, are expected to cut into the company's bottom line. There are challenges that are not unique to the company, with rivals also feeling the pinch. And according to the California Attorney General's office, General Motors will pay $12.75 million to settle a civil case alleging that GM shared drivers' personal information without permission. The AG says in addition to the funds as part of the settlement that hasn't yet been approved, the automaker will not be allowed to sell driving history details to other companies. We've reached out to GM and haven't yet heard back. And after the shutdown of Spirit Airlines, Papa John's is swooping on in, giving out free pies while also maybe grabbing some customers in the process. The pizza chain is rolling out Skies to Pies, giving free pizzas to the first 250 people to prove that they're loyal to both brands. That's with screenshots to show their members of both Spirit and Papa John's programs, and then messaging the pizza chain on social media to redeem their free pie.
2: Oh my gosh, that is funny.
3: A consolation prize there, a little one, but
2: yeah,
3: one.
2: Love it. And now I want Papa John's. I love Papa John's. Emily, thank you so much. Well, let's turn now to a trend that's heating up. Super fakes. They're counterfeit handbags that look so real they can fool just about anyone. Experts are warning, though, that some may contain harmful chemicals. And of course, these high-end knockoffs make it harder for shoppers to know if they're getting the real thing. NBC News chief consumer investigative correspondent and News Now daily anchor Vicky Nguyen spent months looking into this growing market of counterfeits. And what she found may surprise you.
4: This is real Louis next to fake Louis.
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5: Sending a new generation of customers to places like Canal Street in New York City, where our undercover camera spotted bogus bags from Chanel, Dior, Goyard, and Louis Vuitton, all selling for a fraction of the real deal.
7: How much for this one?
5: So we took to the streets to see how good these fakes have gotten, buying seven bags from various sellers for $60 to $165 each, thousands below retail price. We also went online, where we found even more expensive versions of the so-called super fakes that come complete with dust bags and boxes designed to make them look legit, some selling for hundreds, even thousands of dollars, claiming to be made from the same materials and in the same factories as the brand names.
8: It looks really good.
5: We showed our bags to Entropy CEO Vidyuth Srinivasan. His company partners with thousands of retailers, wholesalers, and resellers, including auction houses, secondhand stores, and social media marketplaces, to verify the authenticity of handbags and apparel.
9: How good are these super fakes now?
8: They're fantastic.
5: Using a special device with a microscopic lens attached to a smartphone, Entropy's technology allows resellers to take photos of a bag's material, hardware, and tiny details like stitching. Then, with the help of AI, the app compares that to its data on millions of verified bags.
9: So once it verifies and says it's authentic, what comes up?
8: You get this certificate, right? And then you can share it.
5: If the item passes, like this real Hermes bag did, Entropy certifies it as authentic with a money-back guarantee.
9: Can you put that to the test for us?
8: Sure, yeah.
5: While they looked good at first, upon closer inspection, we could see small flaws in the stitching and feel of the materials. And as expected, none of our bags passed authentication. Srinivasan warns buyers not to go for the fakes because they can be harmful.
8: We've tested 1,000-plus handbags. 70% of them had hazardous levels of lead on the outside.
5: He says counterfeits sometimes contain lead and cadmium.

0: to keep the bags looking new or to add weight to the hardware, chemicals that can be harmful when ingested. And then there's the problem of super fakes getting into the real supply chain, with fraudsters buying the real bag and returning a fake one. In fact, an annual retail industry report estimates return fraud costs retailers $103 billion each year.
1: It's impossible to get an exact number. This could be anywhere from a 1% to 5% problem in terms of overall returns.
0: So there are unsuspecting customers who try to do all the right things, go to a legitimate retailer, and end up with a fake bag.
1: Yes.
2: This is a fake Chanel bag.
0: Bethany Frankel is saying she thought this vintage Chanel bag was real. It cost more than $3,000 at a vintage shop.
2: It was brought to my attention by two authenticators that it is fake. I guess these C's aren't straight.
3: We want your bag to be authentic.
0: Treasures of New York City shop owner Brittany Blanco recommends consumers buy from reputable sellers with good return policies who can provide proof of authentication. It's a service she provided for this Fendi purse our producer inherited from her grandmother.
3: The hardware looks good. The logo looks good. The stitching. So this definitely has what I would consider green flags.
0: After an in-person review and a scan through the Entropy database, gold, we found out the Fendi is authentic.
4: Okay, Vicky, thank you for that report. That was absolutely fascinating. Here's some important things to keep in mind also. Customs and Border Protection agents warn profits from counterfeit goods can help fund criminal organizations and other scams. And they also say shoppers who buy bags online from overseas sellers could face civil, even criminal penalties, even if they didn't realize the item was fake. Important to keep in mind. All right, coming up, history made in the desert of Arizona. One woman's grueling trek over 250 miles for a record-breaking ultra-marathon run in, get this, a little over 56 hours. We're going one-on-one with her next on Morning News Now.
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4: We'll end this hour with a historic milestone in the sport of ultra running. Rachel Entrecken became the first woman ever to be the overall winner at the Cocodona 250 last week. It's a 250-mile trail race that takes competitors through the desert and mountains of central Arizona. Well, Entrecken conquered the course and then some with her performance. She cemented her legacy at the race by setting a new course record, finishing in 56 hours, 9 minutes, and 48 seconds. And the champion herself joins us now. Rachel, good morning. I mean, I'm like truly like I'm flabbergasted. Like, I don't even know how to put into context how unbelievable it is to me that you are able to do this. Congratulations on this historic win. You are a hero. First, just tell us what went through your mind when you first just finished crossed the finish line and you're the overall winner.
8: Yeah, I don't know. I mean, I don't think it really has hit me yet, to be honest with you. But I'm just really stoked. Anytime you get to stop running after running for 3 days, it's just really awesome. So I was mostly just happy to finally be in Flagstaff.
9: Girl, you should be stoked. This is incredible. Okay, I know you can. Well, actually, I know you can stop whenever you want because of researching for this segment. But walk us through that, because some people might just think, like, 250 miles, what? How is it possible? What are the options available to you throughout this? And then I know for you, and walk us through this, you only stopped to sleep 3 times for, but then you just did like 10-minute naps or something? Like, help me wrap my head around exactly what you did and how you did it.
8: Yeah. So the race itself, the cutoff time that you have to complete it is 125 hours. So it's about like 5 days or so. So, I mean, there's aid stations and like sleep stations along the way that you can choose to stop at if you'd like to. But obviously, if you're trying to compete towards the pointy end of the race, then you have to really minimize your stoppage time. So for me, I think my average aid station time was 3 minutes. Which, given how long it is pretty good. And then I slept for, I did a 5-minute nap at an aid station. And then I call them dirt naps, but it's when you just curl up on the ground. And I did that twice for 7 minutes. Both of them were on night 2. So I went the full like 36 hours without sleeping.
9: Okay, and girl, then, you're blowing my mind.
8: Yeah.
9: Do you fall asleep in five minutes?
8: Yeah. I passed out immediately. It was really convenient, for sure.
9: And then is somebody waking you up? And then are you like, no, I have to run again?
8: I did have somebody wake me up, but I was ready to go when they did.
9: You're amazing. Oh, my goodness. Before you go, just like bigger picture, I think it's just so incredible. I mean, again, to just say you're the overall winner here, like, what do you want somebody listening to this to take away from it? What do you want women to take away from this? Because, I mean, this is genuinely an incredible physical feat.
8: Thank you. I took the lead at about mile 60, which, given a race of this length, is pretty early. And I remember thinking, like, oh my gosh, am I making a huge mistake? Am I going too fast? Do I need to be doing this? Like, am I making a move too soon and I'm going to blow up later? And then the thing that I kept telling myself is, well, why not you? You know, I've won this race already twice for the women's side. I have a lot of experience in the multi-day events. Mm. So, like, if it's going to be somebody, like, it can be you just as easily as it can be somebody else. So why not just believe that it could be you? And I just kind of told myself that over and over throughout the next probably 2 days. You know, just why not you? So yeah, I guess that's what I hope people get is, you know, if you believe that you can do something crazy or incredible or beyond your capabilities, you know.
9: Love that.
8: Why not? Yeah.
9: Why not you? That's something we can all take into any of our places of work or anything like that. Rachel, who, by the way, battled desert heat, freezing nights, brutal climbs that included more than 38,000 feet of elevation. You're incredible. Rachel, thank you so much. And congrats again on your historic win.
8: Yeah, thank you so much.
9: Great to meet you. That does it for this hour of Morning News Now. Stay with us, though. The news continues right now. Developing right now on Morning News Now, no deal. This morning, President Trump rejecting Iran's response to the U.S. proposal to end the war, calling it totally unacceptable. Iranian state media saying the plan focused on security and shipping traffic in and around the Strait of Hormuz and did not address Iran's nuclear program. Now the energy secretary acknowledging that an interim deal may not include a nuclear agreement.
10: The end point is going to be free flow of traffic through the international waters that are the Straits of Hormuz and an end to the Iranian nuclear program.
11: So it's possible an interim deal might not address all of the concerns regarding Iran's nuclear program.
10: Certainly that's got to be possible.
9: Here at home, the conflict sending gas prices soaring as the Trump administration considers ways to lower the cost for everyday Americans. We will bring you the latest. New this morning, more than a dozen Americans now back in the U.S. from that cruise ship hit by the Hanta virus, with one passenger testing positive for the potentially deadly disease and another showing symptoms. We will take you to Nebraska, where all the passengers will be monitored. Plus, a tale of two climates on the West Coast, millions of people bracing for record high temperatures, while in other parts of the U.S., we are seeing freeze alerts and rain. We're tracking it all as you start your work week. And crying foul, growing backlash from soccer fans ahead of the FIFA World Cup, why some organizers say that they dropped the ball when it comes to ticket prices. Good morning. I'm Savannah Sellers. Joe is off. Thank you so much for starting your week with me. We are going to begin our show with new uncertainty over a peace deal to end the war with Iran and reopen that critical Strait of Hormuz. On Sunday, President Trump dismissed Tehran's counterproposal to America's proposal just hours after it was received. The president called it, quote, totally unacceptable. A spokesperson for Iran's foreign ministry responded just this morning, saying his country's plan was, quote, generous and responsible. Now, the impasse with Iran is sending oil prices back up yet again as the president turns his focus now to a high-stakes trip to China. NBC News Washington correspondent Alice Barr joins us with the latest here. Alice, good morning.
12: Good morning, Savannah. And President Trump's upcoming trip to China was delayed once to focus on the war with Iran. Now Democrats are arguing the conflict weakens his ability to cut deals there, though administration officials are predicting good news for American workers. President Trump preparing for this week's high-stakes trip to China to meet with leader Xi Jinping as the war with Iran and its global economic fallout hang over the talks. The president rejected Iran's latest peace proposal, calling it totally unacceptable, without offering details. Iranian state media reporting it focused on ending the war and on security and shipping traffic in the Gulf and Strait of Hormuz, without mentioning nuclear weapons, something President Trump has called a must, reasserting the U.S. will get a hold of Iran's enriched uranium at some point.
13: We have that very well surveilled. If anybody got near the place, we will know about it and we'll blow them up.
12: Citing that very issue, Israel's prime minister underscoring the war is not over.
14: There's still nuclear material, enriched uranium that has to be taken out of Iran. There's still enrichment sites that have to be dismantled.
12: The U.S. Energy Secretary on NBC's Meet the Press suggesting an interim deal might not fully address Iran's nuclear program.
15: Certainly that's got to be possible.
12: While acknowledging gas prices will remain high until the conflict is over and defending the administration for not securing the Strait of Hormuz from the start.
15: We needed to degrade their infrastructure to project terror around the Middle East, to threaten oil supplies in the long run. We'll deal with this.
12: Democrats pushing back.
16: I will not support arms to the United States or any of our allies, including Israel, in the context of a war that is endangering our national security and Israel's.
12: With no deal to end the war in sight. Iran insists its nuclear program is only for civilian needs, but an international watchdog says its enriched uranium goes beyond what's needed for peaceful purposes. It's also unclear who's leading negotiations, with Iranian officials finally acknowledging their new supreme leader suffered injuries to his back and knee, they say, though they're adamant he's recovering in good health. Savannah?
9: All right. Alice, thank you so much. Well, in that interview with Meet the Press that Alice just mentioned, Energy Secretary Chris Wright said the Trump administration is, quote, open to all ideas to lower prices at the pump. Moderator Kristen Welker has more on their conversation. Hi, Kristen. Good morning.
17: Hello there, Savannah. This week on Meet the Press, I spoke with Energy Secretary Chris Wright about the possibility of the Trump administration suspending the federal gas tax. Let's talk about this debate over the gas tax. States like Georgia, Indiana, Utah have suspended their gas taxes, and there's a bill in Congress, actually, that would temporarily suspend the federal gas tax, which is 18 cents a gallon currently. Would you support suspending the federal gas tax to give families relief right now?
15: Yeah, all measures that can be taken to lower the price of at the pump and lower the prices for Americans, this administration is in support of. We are constantly looking for different ideas. We've taken a number of actions, releasing oil from our strategic petroleum reserves, getting 30 other nations to do that in coordination with us. We revised the EPA regulations on summer gasoline blend to make it easier for American refineries to produce more gasoline. We've been in contact with all American refiners. asking them to do shorter maintenance work this spring so they can keep pumping out more products. So we are working every day to offset this rise in prices because of a critical conflict in Iran to drive prices down, and we're open to all such ideas.
17: So this is significant what you're saying. You're saying that you, that President Trump, would be open to suspending the federal gas tax?
15: We're open to all ideas. Everything has trade-offs. All ideas to lower prices for American consumers and American businesses.
17: You can see my full interview and a lot more at meetthepress.com. You can also get more Meet the Press right here on NBC News Now every weekday at 4 p.m.
4: All right, Kristen Welker, thank you so much. Well, for more on all this, let's bring in NBC News political reporter Megan Leibowitz. Megan, good morning. So we just heard there the energy secretary say that everything has trade-offs. So let's talk through what that is. What are the potential trade-offs of pausing the federal gas tax? And then how much of an impact would something like that actually have on prices? Would it really be a relief for Americans?
18: Hey, Savannah, good morning. Yeah, so one of the trade-offs could be the way that it impacts the Highway Trust Fund, the federal gas tax. It provides a lot of funding for the Highway Trust Fund, which helps with projects related to highways and mass transit programs. Now, ultimately, this would require an act of Congress to ultimately move to suspend the federal gas tax. As Kristen had mentioned in that interview, Democrats in March had introduced a bill in order to try to temporarily suspend the federal gas tax until October. Now, that gas tax is at about 18 cents per gallon. But according to the Bipartisan Policy Center, it estimated that if the federal gas tax was ultimately suspended, it wouldn't ultimately go down. The price of gas per gallon would not ultimately decrease by the full 18 cents, but instead it estimated that it would decrease by about 10 to 16 cents per gallon. That's because of the way that the gas tax would impact and be impacted by gas suppliers and distributors as well. But, you know, this comes amid these soaring gas prices right now. Yesterday, the national average gas price stood at $4.52 per gallon. That's up more than 50% since the war started. And also in that interview on Meet the Press, Energy Secretary Chris Wright declined to speculate on the possibility of gas prices ultimately hitting $5 per gallon, saying that he did not want to predict prices, Savannah.
4: Megan, I also do want to turn now. We've got some big news on this redistricting battle that we are really just seeing across the country in quite a few states, all ahead of the November midterms. So on Friday, Virginia's Supreme Court struck down a new congressional map that would have created four more Democratic districts. Our viewers might remember this as big news because it was just approved by voters in a statewide vote last month. What did the court say here?
18: Yes, so this ultimately was a procedural issue. The Supreme Court, the Virginia Supreme Court, had ruled that Democratic lawmakers did not ultimately meet the procedural requirements to put that constitutional amendment on the ballot here. But this is ultimately marks a loss for Democrats because they were not ultimately able to get that new map that could have given them the possibility of gaining up to four additional seats. So Democratic lawmakers across the country were pushing back against this, criticizing the court's decision and vowing to push back and looking toward the November midterm elections as well. I want you to take a listen to how Congressman Ted Lieu of California, what he had to say about this over the weekend on CBS.
19: So what the Virginia Supreme Court did was not only wrong, it was disgraceful. They basically said, hey, Virginia, spend all this taxpayers' money holding an election, do all this stuff, and oh, by the way, just kidding, that election didn't count. The court could have stopped this by not having the election in the first place. We're going to look at all available options. We're definitely going to try to keep fighting this battle.
18: We also heard after this court decision from Virginia Democrat Senator Mark Warner, who pointed to elections this fall, saying that Democrats will still compete everywhere. And he predicted that Virginians will send a strong message about the kind of leadership they want. We also heard separately from House Minority Leader Hakeem Jeffries, who said that we are exploring all options to overturn this shocking decision, again, pointing to the elections this November and predicting that Democrats would be able to flip the House. But, you know, ultimately, this is the latest court decision that puts Democrats at a disadvantage when it comes to the redistricting battle that has echoed across the country heading closer to the midterm election. So ultimately, in terms of the states that have passed these new maps within the past year, now Republicans have the opportunity to potentially pick up 14 new seats compared to Democrats who could potentially pick up about 6 new seats. Savannah.
4: Megan, quickly, before I let you go, Alice mentioned President Trump is heading to China this week for a state visit with President Xi Jinping. What do we know about priorities for both sides here?
18: So economic and trade issues are expected to be a major topic of conversation. This comes amid this backdrop of tariff tensions during President Trump's second term. Now, of course, this also comes amid the ceasefire and the war in Iran and the Strait of Hormuz being mostly closed as well. So that, too, is expected to be a prominent topic of conversation. Yesterday, a senior administration official had told reporters that President Trump has spoken with President Xi multiple times about Iran and Russia and revenue provided to those countries, as well as the possibility of potential weapons exports, saying that the senior administration official saying that those conversations were likely to continue, Savannah.
4: All right, Megan, thank you so much. And a quick programming note, NBC News nightly news anchor, I should say, Tom Yamas, will be hosting special editions of Nightly News and Top Story Live from Beijing starting tomorrow through the end of the week. You can catch that coverage of the president's trip by tuning in to Nightly News. It's on NBC at 6:30 p.m. Eastern and Top Story. That's right here on NBC News Now at 7 p.m. Eastern every night. Well, this morning, millions across the U.S. are dealing with spring weather whiplash. In the southeast, some states were hit with destructive storms and baseball-sized hail overnight. And then out west, several states are battling dangerous heat waves. NBC News correspondent Kathy Park has the details.
20: Severe storms targeting the southeast, from relentless rain to flooded roads to damaging winds tearing through neighborhoods. Lightning striking dangerously close to homes. 18 million from Texas to Mississippi bracing for even more destructive weather overnight. Oklahoma taking a direct hit from hail of all sizes, some as big as baseballs.
21: Oh my goodness, look at that.
20: The pellets of ice slamming into roofs, denting cars, and even spooking farm life.
22: Oh, this is awful.
20: Watch these horses sprinting to safety as hail crashes all around them. The National Weather Service confirming a tornado touchdown in Delco, North Carolina. This driver appearing to capture what could be part of that same storm system. And out west, the brutal heat baking 11 million across California and Arizona, with afternoon highs climbing into the triple digits. On Saturday, emergency responders rescuing multiple hikers from Camelback Mountain.
23: These are very steep, very difficult trails to hike. And when you have the sun beating down on you for 3-4 hours, it's going to take a toll.
20: More record-breaking temperatures expected in the days ahead, with another round of extreme weather right behind it. Kathy Park, NBC News.
4: Oh, that hail is no joke. Let's bring in meteorologist Andrea Romero for an update on the conditions in your area. Hi, Andrea. Good morning.
3: Good morning, Savannah. And we're going to begin talking about the heat because this is record-breaking heat, dangerous heat that's impacting here the western part of the country, especially parts of California and Arizona, with over 11 million people that will be under heat alerts for not only today, but the next couple of days, because we're expecting this hot weather to continue to impact those all this area. In fact, we have the potential for record temperatures all the way from the Pacific Northwest through Texas, even parts of Colorado, and that will be through Thursday with triple-digit highs, especially here in Phoenix and Las Vegas and Palm Springs for the next couple of days. Look at Phoenix. Today, we're expecting temperatures around 108 and 109 degrees, so that's dangerous heat. Definitely a day you want to stay weather aware, and you want to let keep an eye on your vulnerable neighbors and find those moments throughout the day where you can find some shade and definitely stay hydrated. Now, as far as severe weather, we continue to track some storms here in the southeast, especially over parts of Texas. This is all part of that frontal system that extends into the mid-Atlantic. Some locally heavy rain will continue throughout the day here along the Gulf Coast. A few strong strong storms, especially extending all the way from Miami, Florida into Wilmington, North Carolina. And that weather will continue to trek on eastward. And that front tomorrow will be moving across parts of the Florida Peninsula with urban flooding quite possible in southeast Florida. And that's because we're expecting rainfall amounts of maybe 1 to 3 inches, especially in those cities with poor drainage. And then while the southeast is dealing with the storms up north, it's chilly temperatures this morning. 22 million people are being impacted by those frost and freeze alerts. That May chill is definitely still sticking around for those locations with highs that are in the 30s in Green Bay, even in the 20s in Duluth. Fargo is coming in at 39 degrees. So while we have that record warm temperature, with above average temperatures in the west, we have that cool northeast temperature today. But we can see that that hot air will start moving on eastward. And by late week, it's going to be quite pleasant for May in parts like New York and Norfolk and Cleveland. We're looking at temperatures that are going to be going back into the 70s. And by next weekend, we could be dealing with temperatures into the 80s. And we do have that fire risk up in the northern plains and parts of the Rockies. So we want to make sure we also take care in those areas.
9: No kidding. Mm-hmm. A lot going on. Important safety reminders.
3: Yes.
9: Thank you so much, Andrew. We'll see you in an hour. Well, now let's get to another big story. Overnight, there have been some big developments in that deadly hantavirus outbreak. The 17 Americans who were aboard the cruise ship at the center of this have now arrived back in the United States. Health officials here say one has tested positive for hantavirus while another is showing symptoms. Spanish officials say that positive test was actually inconclusive and a second found it negative. In addition, a French woman also tested positive. She is in the hospital where officials in France say her condition worsened overnight. In all, at least 3 people have died as a result of this outbreak. We have NBC News correspondent Anil Hamamjan joining us from Spain's Canary Islands, as well as NBC News correspondent Camila Bernal, who's joining us from Omaha, Nebraska. Good morning to you both. A lot to get to here. Camila, I'll begin with you. And this big news that some of those Americans are potentially testing positive or showing symptoms. What do we know about them at this point?
0: That's right, Savannah. So there are 2 passengers, one that officials say has mild symptoms, the other that they say tested mildly positive for the Andy strain of the virus. So the essentially the difference here is that officials with the World Health Organization are saying that that person who Americans say tested positive had 2 different tests done, and one tested negative, the other one tested positive. And so Americans are treating it as a positive test until they conduct more tests and really confirm whether or not this was a false positive or this is indeed a positive case. So what that means is that both of these people will go to essentially a different facility here at the location behind me. This is a biocontainment unit, which means it's a much more specialized unit that has very high-tech filtration systems. It's isolation rooms. It is an area where there is sanitation and desterilization of everything essentially that is used. And that's separate from the other area of this medical unit here behind me, where it's more of a quarantine location. And officials had described it as, say, hotel rooms, for example, where people will still have the option to have connections through digital chats or through virtual conversations with people. They say they have gym equipment, their meals delivered to them. So that's more of essentially a hotel stay for the rest of the passengers. Now, the question is, how long will all of these passengers have to stay here? U.S. officials have not really said if they will have to stay here or for how long. So we are waiting for a press conference to hopefully get more confirmation on that, Savannah.
9: Yeah, Camila, a couple more questions on that. First, let's just talk through what these Americans have been through and a little bit more about what happens next. So tell us about this journey home for the 17 of them. But then also, I think what you're saying is behind you is this specialized unit where this positive test will be specifically quarantined with the type of equipment that was able to handle things like Ebola. And I know the early days of the COVID pandemic. But walk us through what we think happens generally now for the 17 of them in terms of quarantining, when they go home, how they go home. What does any of that look like?
0: Correct. So this is the National Quarantine Unit. And like I mentioned, there are essentially two separate areas. One would be the biocontainment unit. The other just would be the area where they would quarantine. And so the idea is to get them assessed as soon as they essentially can do that this morning, because we saw the three buses arrive here. They landed at around 1:30 local time in the morning, a highly trained team of doctors, nurses and staff ready to essentially help them in these next steps. Now, the question is, like I said, how long? We do not have answers to any of that, but we know that each and every one of them would be assessed and then that decision would be made. The problem with this virus is that it could incubate for a period of about 6 weeks, which is why it's possible that we're now seeing symptoms, even though these people have been on this ship for weeks. And so the question for authorities will be, how long do they think it's necessary for them to continue to monitor whether it's here or whether they go home and continue to do temperature checks? Because that's what some of the passengers that were already off the ship were told to do, was to just monitor themselves. So we'll see what officials decide in terms of what they essentially see necessary after the assessment this morning, Savannah.
9: Danielle, let's bring you in here. What do we know about the French woman who's in the hospital after testing positive? It sounds like her condition has taken a turn for the worse. And any news on other passengers on board that were taken back to their home countries?
1: Yeah, yesterday when the five French passengers were evacuated, within hours we heard from the country's prime minister in France putting out a statement saying that she started showing symptoms on the flight to Paris. Less than 24 hours later, we now find out that she has tested positive and that her condition is, quote, deteriorating. It is a bit of a surprise, and I'll tell you why, because over the past few days, the World Health Organization was really reinforcing the point that all passengers on board were asymptomatic. And we had seen over the past few days as well other cases, namely the flight attendant from that KLM flight to from Johannesburg to Amsterdam. There was another woman in Spain. Both had developed symptoms and their tests had come back negative as well. So there was hope that this would be yet another case. Some good news to point out, the British man in South Africa who has the virus, we understand from Reuters, they are reporting that his condition is improving. So a bit of good news there, Savannah.
9: Oh, definitely. Danielle, walk us through the evacuation we saw take place yesterday. How did that all come together?
1: Yeah, we were here in the very early morning hours of Sunday morning in the dark when we saw the ship appear, and it has anchored off the coast of this very remote port in Tenerife, and it has not moved. Instead, what we have been seeing are crews in hazmat suits ferrying the passengers, five passengers at a time. They're not able to take anything more than a few of the basic belongings like cell phones. And as soon as they step on land, almost immediately they are boarding buses heading straight for the airport, which is about a 10-minute drive. And there they are hosed down, decontaminated before boarding their flights back home. 94 people were evacuated yesterday from 19 different countries, seven different flights. One more flight is expected today to the Netherlands. There are Australians on board. We understand there was a technical issue with their flight. They will be disembarking within a few hours. The ship was refueling this morning. But once they're out, the ship carrying 30 crew members, as well as the body of a deceased passenger, will be setting sail for the Netherlands, where the ship will be decontaminated. Savannah.
9: All right. Danielle and Camila, thank you both very much. We have much more to come here on Morning News Now. Later this hour, fallout ahead of the FIFA World Cup as more fans say ticket prices are keeping them out of the stands. Up first, the developing news out of Ukraine, where a three-day truce with Russia is set to come to an end.
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9: Welcome back. A three-day pause in fighting between Russia and Ukraine is expected to end later today, despite hopes from President Trump that it would be extended. The U.S.-backed truce coincided with Russia's Victory Day parade on Saturday. That celebrates the then-Soviet Union's victory over Nazi Germany during World War II and remembers the millions of people who lost their lives. Well, speaking after the parade, Russian President Vladimir Putin said he thinks the war with Ukraine is coming to an end. NBC News international correspondent Raf Sanchez joins us with more on all this. Raf, good morning. So yesterday, both countries accused each other, actually, of ceasefire violations. What are they alleging? Was it ever likely that this would be extended?
24: Savannah, good morning. This has become a grimly familiar pattern where you have a ceasefire announced temporarily between Russia and Ukraine, and then both sides immediately accuse the other of violating it. We've heard from the Ukrainians. Russia continued their aerial attacks over the weekend, and President Zelensky says there were 150 clashes along that massive front line in eastern Ukraine. Zelensky says the Russians are not complying with the ceasefire and not even really trying to. The Russians, for their part, are saying that they shot down 57 Ukrainian drones in Russian airspace yesterday, that Ukraine was continuing its aerial attacks. It never really looked likely that this ceasefire was going to be extended, and it does seem that the main priority for Vladimir Putin was to try to stop the shooting at least somewhat while that victory parade went ahead in Moscow.
9: Raf, President Putin says he thinks the war is coming to an end soon. Why did he say that? How does he see it ending? Do we know?
24: Yeah, these are interesting comments from the Russian leader, and it may reflect the fact that as difficult as this war is for Ukraine, it is also taking a toll in Russia. I'll give you just one example. He was speaking at the end of that victory parade you're seeing on your screen there. The hallmark of the victory parade during the Putin era has been seeing lines of Russian tanks, advanced missiles rolling through the streets of Moscow, and they did not do that this year. And it seems the reason why is they were deeply concerned that the Ukrainians might attack in the very heart of the Russian capital using drones, might strike that equipment. On top of that, you've got prices going up in Russia. You've got a lot of young men being killed or wounded on the battlefield. This war does not seem to be popular inside Russia. And so it may be that Putin wanted to give his people at least some hope it may be coming to an end. I should say two of his senior aides at the Kremlin have gone on to sort of pour cold water on this, saying that they think that this fight is going to go on for a while. Putin did suggest he would be prepared to negotiate with the European Union and specifically with Gerhard Schröder, who is the former chancellor of Germany. He's someone who's become quite pro-Russian since leaving office, and he is unlikely to be an acceptable choice for NATO, for Ukraine, and for the European Union. Savannah.
9: Raf, so if President Putin is keen on negotiating with the European Union, where does this leave the U.S.? Do President Trump and his main negotiators, Steve Witkoff, Jared Kushner, have a role here? What could we see unfold?
24: So, Savannah, we actually interviewed President Zelensky in the Middle East back in March, and we were obviously very focused on the war in Iran, but I had the opportunity to ask him exactly that question. Are Witkoff and Kushner still really involved in this process? He gave us kind of an interesting answer. He said they are totally focused on the war with Iran right now. That is where all of their bandwidth is directed. He also said that for security reasons, during the war with Iran, it didn't seem like Witkoff and Kushner would be able to make the kind of trips they had been making previously to take part in Ukraine negotiations. So I think for the entire Trump administration, for Witkoff and Kushner specifically, the focus right now is on reopening the Strait of Hormuz, getting to some kind of settlement with the Iranians, and it does not seem like there is a whole lot of bandwidth for focusing on Ukraine. Savannah.
9: All right, Raf, thank you so much. We've got more headlines from around the world this morning. In Nepal, a Turkish Airlines flight was evacuated after catching on fire. NBC News international correspondent Claudio Lavanga joins us now to take us around the world in 60 seconds. Claudio, good morning.
10: Good morning, Savannah. Well, that's right. A Turkish Airlines passenger plane caught fire while landing in Nepal's main airport on Monday morning. Now, the Airbus 330 was carrying 277 passengers from Istanbul to Kathmandu when upon landing, fire and smoke came out of the landing gear. There are no reported injuries among passengers who were all evacuated safely, but the airport was shut down Monday morning, disrupting air travel. Let's go to Thailand now, where on Monday, former Prime Minister Thaksin Shinawatra was released from prison in Bangkok after serving 8 months of a one-year sentence for corruption. The controversial Shinawatra is a former telecom billionaire who served as Prime Minister from 2001 to 2006 when he was ousted by a military coup while he was abroad. He was later charged with abuse of power over allegations he used his position to benefit. And let's end this tour of the world in Sweden, where something revolutionary is brewing in a Stockholm cafe. While at first glance it looks like a traditional cafe, the manager calling the shots, literally, is an artificial intelligence agent named Mona. But human baristas are not worried they're to be replaced anytime soon, because they say Mona, which is also in charge of inventory, often orders the wrong amount of bread and even ordered canned tomatoes that are not used in any dish in the cafe. So it looks like, Savannah, that it's going to be a while before artificial intelligence replaces this.
9: Yeah.
10: A good old analog Italian coffee.
9: I couldn't agree more, Claudio. An important part of all of our mornings. Thank you so much. Coming up on Morning News Now, cleanup concerns in the aftermath of those massive wildfires in California.
11: Were corners cut?
13: I would say corners were cut as far as the higher-ups who were giving these directives. I think they were trying to just rush the job.
9: When we come back, why residents are questioning whether it's safe enough to rebuild and what an NBC News investigation revealed about the efforts. We'll be right back.
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9: We're back with a new federal lawsuit against OpenAI. The company is being sued by the family of a victim who was killed in a mass shooting at Florida State University in April of last year that left two people dead. The suit alleges that OpenAI's chatbot, ChatGPT, gave the suspect advice on how to carry out the attack. OpenAI denies those allegations, saying it never stops working to improve its safeguards. In a statement, the company told NBC News last year's mass shooting at Florida State University was a tragedy, but ChatGPT is not responsible for this terrible crime. NBC News legal analyst Danny Savalas is here with more on this lawsuit. Danny, good morning. So we should mention the complaint also names the shooting suspect as a defendant as well, but it claims he had extensive conversations. That's the language here with ChatGPT. How hard is it going to be to prove that a chatbot enabled the attack in this case? Is that what it is that needs to be proved?
25: Probably the best thing plaintiffs have going for them in these cases is the illusion that AI intends to do anything at all. But in reality, AI intends to do no more than a coffee maker intends that I drink coffee. It's a machine. But the illusion, the way we interact with it, it sure does feel like a co-conspirator. If I put into ChatGPT, tell me how to rob a bank, a personality comes back and says, here's what you need, a balaclava, a weapon, all of these things. And it feels like intent. But this is a machine. It's not a co-conspirator that intends that I rob a bank. But the reality is we're on the frontier of this legal area of the law. So the courts, Congress, legislators have to decide how they're going to treat it. Is it Google or is it something more than that that may actually synthesize intent?
9: Mm. Oh, there's also a criminal investigation in Florida for the same event here, for ChatGPT's alleged part in the FSU shooting. Does that have any impact?
25: It might. If there are criminal charges, and it's funny because I have this exact same issue. I'm working on a motion as we speak for this. When you have parallel civil and criminal cases, it's not uncommon for courts to pause the civil case pending the outcome of the criminal case. The most obvious reason is that defendants in a criminal case have a Fifth Amendment privilege. They'll likely not testify. So they don't want to go in and sit for a deposition where they'll be forced to testify and thereby implicate their Fifth Amendment rights. But that's really only if there are criminal charges.
9: So, Danny, we obviously have this lawsuit. It's part of sort of this growing conversation and a growing list of legal actions taken against these companies for the words, the actions of these AI chatbots. I'm thinking also of families with these tragic stories whose children have been speaking to an AI chatbot when they have been contemplating suicide. What are the possible outcomes here? If there are, if, you know, it's essentially can be proven, right? I think that's one of the interesting things, that a human said this and then the chatbot said that, because there's this log of everything that happens. What are the outcomes here? If you have that information, you take it to the court of law and you ask, is this allowed? How can we stop this?
25: We will remember this moment in history as the dawn of dealing with AI legally. And right now, we don't know what we're doing. So the most immediate thing you might see in a case like this is really one of three outcomes. The case gets thrown out by a judge who interprets the AI's conspiracy or involvement in this as not effective or a real legal claim. Or the parties might settle. You're going to see a lot of this with these companies. They don't want no trouble. Just, we don't want to go to deposition, so we'll just settle out of court. Everything will be confidential. Or you might see ultimately this case go to trial. or legislation by Congress or state legislators as they try to deal with what AI is. Now that it's here to stay, how do we treat it legally? As a person, as a tool, or something in between?
9: All right. Fascinating. Danny Sefalas, thank you so much. Let's get to that story we teased a moment ago. An NBC News investigation has revealed some concerns about the cleanup efforts from the deadly 2025 California wildfires. Officials called it one of the fastest cleanups in the state's history, but now residents are questioning if it is safe enough to rebuild. NBC News correspondent Steve Patterson spoke with two workers directly involved with the cleanup.
3: In burn-battered Altadena, homes are beginning to rise from the ashes.
4: When I look at our property, it's still home.
3: Caroline Chacon plans to rebuild too, but worries about what's been left behind.
17: It looks like you can still see the fire damage left on the pavement.
4: Absolutely.
3: Chacon says that her lot was never properly cleaned by the U.S. Army Corps of Engineers and points to a fire-charred patio, a sinkhole that formed after her lot was cleared, and parts of her home's foundation as proof. She says she'll have to pay for the debris removal herself and worries about toxins potentially leaching from them that could be lingering in the soil.
4: There's always going to be the concern of what is left behind. At the end of the day, they did not do a good job.
3: Chacon is one of hundreds of residents who submitted cleanup complaints to an Army Corps hotline, according to documents obtained by NBC News. Many of them critical of the agency for failing to remove the remnants of what's now in plain sight, fire-singed driveways, walls, and foundations.
20: I've covered nearly every major wildfire in California over the last 10 years, and following a cleanup effort, I have not seen this much concrete debris still intact. It's something workers we spoke to say they find shocking here as well.
17: How atypical is that amount of material left behind compared to what you've seen before?
13: It's so excessive.
3: For the first time, we're hearing from two workers directly involved with the cleanup effort, subcontractors who took orders from the Corps agreeing to speak to us as long as we hid their identities.
13: We left cracked walls, cracked driveways that had contaminants left in them, or even burnt plastic. Those are all still contaminants that should have not been left behind.
3: The workers tell us that agency orders about what they could remove changed multiple times.
13: One property, you're doing one thing, and then they change things, and then it's something totally different.
3: They say those sudden shifts contributed to an inconsistent and substandard cleanup.
17: Were corners cut?
13: I would say corners were cut as far as the higher-ups who were giving these directives. I think they were trying to just rush the job.
3: Recent data from researchers at UCLA appears to support what the workers and many people there fear. That cleanup was done hastily without quality control, and that lead levels on nearly 20% of cleared lots in Altadena still exceed state safety standards. The U.S. Army Corps of Engineers tells us soil testing was not part of the mission assigned by FEMA, and its mission evolved based on what was learned in the field. Adding, the integrity and safety of our fire debris removal operations was the highest priority, and the U.S. Army Corps of Engineers addressed every reported concern throughout the process. The unknown of what remains still weighs heavily on these workers.
13: I think it's important that the community knows what they're coming back to. If it's not good enough for my family, it's not good enough for anyone else.
17: You wouldn't let your family move back to this?
13: Nope. If I didn't clean this property myself, absolutely not.
3: Regret for a job that felt unfinished and concern for what might come next. Steve Patterson, NBC News, Altadena, California.
9: Thanks to Steve for that such important reporting. Well, coming up on Morning News Now, World Cup controversy. Fans crying foul over skyrocketing ticket prices.
21: I'm not willing to pay this. That's not what the World Cup should be about.
9: When we come back, why critics say organizers dropped the ball. Stay with us.
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9: Welcome back. Let's get you some money headlines. One fast food giant is looking to make its Wall Street debut. NBC News business and economy reporter Emily Lorsch has our Money Minute. Hey, Emily, good morning.
1: Hey, Savannah, good morning. That's right. We're talking about Inspire Brands here. 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The company says it's taking steps toward making a stock market debut. According to the company's website, it operates more than 33,000 restaurants with more than $33 billion in sales. Inspire Brands was founded

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3: Wow.
2: Already surpassing sales for the original film's complete theatrical run in just its second weekend in theaters. So a lot of millennial nostalgia here.
3: That's cool. I think it speaks to just like how much of a classic it became, right? Like in its life after theaters.
2: 100%. And there was so much anticipation. I feel like people were just like, it was breadcrumbs of the trailer and just,
3: absolutely.
2: And I'm getting so many Emily jokes, of course, with the others.
3: Wow, love that so much. That's great for them. Thank you, Emily. Well, FIFA's World Cup kicks off next month, and while some American fans are, of course, excited that the massive soccer tournament's getting underway, others say they refuse to pay thousands of dollars to watch Team USA play, an issue many are noticing when they try to snag tickets. NBC News correspondent Jesse Kirsch shows us how some are going for, get this, nearly $1 million.
4: Just weeks before the U.S. men kick off at the FIFA World Cup in Los Angeles, you can still easily find face value tickets for their home opener. One reason, eye-watering ticket prices topping $1,000 a seat.
5: Everyone keeps asking me, hey, bro, are you going to go to the World Cup? How are you going to get tickets? I'm not.
6: The numbers don't make sense.
7: World Cup is officially for the 1%.
4: Even President Trump reacting, telling the New York Post, I wouldn't pay it either, to be honest with you.
8: But I just kind of play.
4: Carol Lynn and Barack are South Florida superfans. They followed the American men's and women's teams to Brazil, New Zealand, and France.
9: What is the most you've ever paid for a World Cup ticket?
8: $130.
4: But with the chance to cheer on the red, white, and blue at home.
10: It's a bigger challenge to be on our backyard than going across the other side of the world.
8: And I'd rather save my money and go to Morocco next World Cup.
4: Soccer fans stunned worldwide. Look at these other early tournament prices. Spain, Cabo Verde, France, Senegal, USA, Australia.
11: If you think those opening round prices sound steep, take a look at the World Cup final resale market. Around $10,000 just to get in the door, with some tickets going for almost $1 million.
4: Fans also frustrated by FIFA's rollout, releasing tickets in waves, accused of deceiving buyers.
12: When fans went into the portal to buy tickets, FIFA had maps. When they actually received their seat assignments, some fans were in the corners or behind the goals or further back from the rows that they thought they were purchasing.
4: FIFA says its ticketing model reflects the American marketplace. But facing pressure, soccer's governing body released a small number of $60 tickets for each match. Carol Lynn and Barack say they scored some tickets that way, but they'll watch the rest of the tournament on TV.
10: I'm not willing to pay this. That's not what the World Cup should be about.
4: Jesse Kirsch, NBC News, Hollandale Beach, Florida.
3: All right, from the pitch to the court, we're jumping right into the new season of the WNBA that tipped off over the weekend. All 15 teams have started their hunt for a championship as the league celebrates its 30th season this summer. So this morning, we've got you covered with everything you need to know about this latest season. For more on this, let's bring in sports writer and host of the Sportly podcast, Kavitha Davidson. Kavitha, good morning. Always great to have you with us. So it's actually been an eventful offseason. There was this new collective bargaining agreement, also an expansion draft. Walk us through some of the biggest headlines this year.
13: Yeah, so the biggest question heading into the season is whether we would have one, because the collective bargaining agreement was up for renegotiation. And thankfully, the union and the league came to terms. Salaries are up significantly. The league minimum is $270,000. The supermax is around $1.4 million. So we made millionaires out of a lot of these very deserving women. And as you said, we had an expansion draft with two new teams, the Toronto Tempo and the Portland Fire. So the growth that we're seeing in this league is incredibly encouraging.
3: Kavitha, the Las Vegas Aces, they're coming into the season as early favorites to reclaim the throne as champions. So maybe not a surprise there. But what are the chances they go back to back? Who could challenge them?
13: Yeah, I mean, we're like, all eyes are just on Vegas right now. They are the defending champs. They have the best player in the league, possibly by the time she retires, the best player in history. They're going for their fourth championship in the last 5 years, which would probably solidify them as the greatest dynasty we've ever seen in the league. But I think everyone's got to be looking at the New York Liberty, who won a championship 2 years ago. They're looking to bounce back from.

0: Last season, where they were just absolutely ravaged by injuries. They have their core of Breanna Stewart and Jonquil Jones healthy. Sabrina Ionescu is out for the first 2 weeks of the season. And they added Satu Sabally in the offseason, which is a huge addition, gives them so much depth. So I think that the Liberty are the other team to watch aside from Vegas.
1: Let's talk about players to watch. Who do you see taking home the MVP title at the end of the year? I know it's very early to be asking that question, but what do you think?
0: It is a little early to be asking that question. Again, all eyes are just on Vegas. Asia Wilson, like I said, is building her case as possibly the greatest WNBA player of all time. Mm. She's the only player who has had four MVPs. She's only 29 years old. She's in her prime, and it feels like we've had her around forever. So Asia is obviously the player that everyone is chasing. And then we're going to go back to New York again. Breanna Stewart, she's a two-time MVP. She's finally healthy this year. And the way that she played in this offseason for the Unrivaled League and in WNBA preseason, she's playing some of the best basketball we've ever seen from her. And she started the season off strong with 31 points and 10 rebounds in the opening night win against Connecticut.
1: And everybody loves Caitlin Clark.
0: Everyone does love Caitlin Clark. I'm excited to see how Caitlin and Paige Bueckers continue to establish themselves in the league. And Clark, especially if the Fever can shore up their defense and make a deep run, we can see some great impact from her.
1: So the WNBA is coming off this 2025 season. It was just incredible for the league. New records in viewership and attendance. Now that there are more teams in the league, how do you see just sort of the level of competition stacking up against years past matched with that increased attention?
0: Yeah, so this has been a talking point, and this is the reason that we continue to have expansion and will continue for the next few years, is that there's just so much talent coming out of college, and there haven't been enough teams. So now we have larger rosters. We have more players that we can see. We've also got some markers in the CBA that allow other players to be signed. So, you know, it's a great thing to see with a young league as this. And there are just a lot of players that we can be looking for aside from, you know, the big three that we kind of just mentioned.
1: Kavitha Davidson, thank you so much. Exciting stuff. We'll be talking to you a bunch. Well, coming up, one last dance for a high school teacher set to retire at the end of the school year. How he and his students are making his last prom as chaperone extra special. Morning News Now. We'll be right back.
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1: We end this hour with a heartwarming promposal for a retiring teacher in Indiana. For his last year as a chaperone for the dance, he wanted to bring along a special date. Reporter Joshua Short from our South Bend affiliate shows us this sweet moment.
7: So remember when the K's are silent on new and not written and rapper, the W's are silent.
8: Mr. Rich has had quite the teaching career.
7: You hear the high H-I, but you have a G-H on the end of it.
8: Rich with impact and memories.
7: the 15 years I've been with the corporation, there has not been a day where I had to get up and come to work that I didn't want to get up and come to work. Now, I can't say that about the previous 35 years or so.
8: Here at South Bend Adams High School, it's almost the end of the school year, and it'll be the final bell for a longtime Adams Eagle.
9: He helps us with our work, and he was always there for us, and I'm really going to miss him.
8: Mr. Rich will be retiring soon, but instead of a retirement party, he and his co-workers with the Life Skills Program at the school, they plotted a month-long plan, a promposal.
10: You going to hold the rose?
11: No.
10: Oh, you're going to hide the rose?
8: It took Mr. Rich nearly four decades to work up the nerve to ask his wife one question.
11: Would you like to go to the prom with me, Kathleen?
10: Oh, my gosh, I can tell you, this never happened before. Wow.
8: His wife, Kathleen, had no clue. This came after years of going to the prom as a chaperone for his students.
7: Last year, my wife said, gee, I'd like to go with you sometime. I thought, well, okay, maybe next year. So we decided she was going to come to the prom as my date.
8: She said yes, and his students are saying yes, too.
12: Are you excited to see Mr. Rich at prom?
13: Oh, yes.
12: Did you hear what happened? He asked his wife.
13: Oh, yes.
12: You heard about that?
13: Yes.
12: Are you excited?
13: Oh, yes.
12: What are you going to miss most about this place?
7: Well, obviously the children, the students, and the personalities I'm going to miss, and the staff.
8: And even though Mr. Rich's teaching chapter is ending,
10: let me cry.
8: He's still proving it's never too late to ask.
13: And we love you, Mr. Rich. We're really going to miss you.
1: Oh, thanks to Joshua Short for sharing that story and to Mr. Rich for his years of hard work. He and his wife will attend that last official prom together this Friday. That's going to do it for this hour of Morning News Now, but do not go anywhere. The news continues right now. Good Monday morning. Thanks for starting your week with me. I'm Savannah Sellers. Joe's off today, so it's just me today right now on Morning News Now. Totally unacceptable pushback from President Trump over Iran. We're going to get some breaking news on that Hanta virus outbreak. Good morning. I'm Savannah Sellers, and we do have new information. The 17 Americans who were aboard the cruise ship at the center of this arrived in Omaha, Nebraska early this morning, and that is where they are being monitored at a special facility. Now, one has tested positive for the virus, according to officials, and another has mild symptoms. Officials there are briefing the media right now. Let's listen in.
14: In coordination of everyone involved, and that I simply want to acknowledge and be grateful for their incredible hard work. The passengers who are here at UNMC are going to receive nothing but world-class care. It's a guarantee. You can take it to the bank. This is not the first time Nebraska has been called upon to provide the facilities and care that's required. Critical medical situations like this arise. As governor of the extraordinary state of Nebraska, it makes me proud to know that these capabilities exist in our state and that we can provide the assistance when it's needed. And I know all of my fellow Nebraskans are as well. As I could speak directly to the passengers who are now calling Nebraska and UNMC home for the coming days, we're glad that you're here and we're going to ensure that you have the best world-class care possible. We know it's been very difficult for you and an arduous journey, one that will keep you away from your friends and your loved ones a little while longer. But you can be assured the medical staff at UNMC are highly trained and compassionate, extraordinarily compassionate caregivers. And whatever they are, and we can do make your stay as comfortable as possible, we will do. We have walked hand in hand with our federal partners from the White House to Secretary Kennedy to the CDC and all of their great teams. I am satisfied, and Nebraskans can be, that the rest of America can be satisfied that there is a strong plan in place and to ensure the folks are secure for their initial assessment. And we're working diligently to ensure no one leaves this security in an unsecured way at an inappropriate time. No one who poses a risk to public health is walking out the front door of the streets of Omaha or beyond. Again, I simply want to say thank you again, Dr. Gold, to you and your team and all of our federal partners and state and local agencies that have all had a hand in facilitating and making an impact on getting Americans back home. Thank you.
15: Thank you, Governor. And it is now a pleasure to provide some more information specifically on the operations and the condition of the passengers. I'd like to introduce Admiral Brian Christine. Admiral Christine is the Assistant Secretary for Health of the United States Department of Health and Human Services. Admiral.
16: Well, good morning. And thank you all for being here. Thank you especially to our partners at the administration for strategic preparedness and response. Thank you to Nebraska Medicine. And thank you to the University of Nebraska Medical Center. Thank you all for your leadership and your readiness in this response. At the Department of Health and Human Services, our approach is grounded in science, it's grounded in coordination, and it's grounded in transparency. This is a whole-of-government effort across federal, state, and local partners who are all working together to ensure the safety of the American people. And let me be clear. Let me be crystal clear. The risk of hantavirus to the general public remains very, very low. The Andes variant of this virus does not spread easily, and it requires prolonged close contact with someone who is already symptomatic. Even so, we have taken this situation very seriously from the very start. We've taken it seriously across HHS and particularly through the Centers for Disease Control and Prevention. And I'm proud to see many of my U.S. Public Health Service officers have been actively engaged in the response. The CDC rapidly activated its Emergency Operations Center. It deployed medical teams to assess passengers and coordinated closely with international partners. They have notified state health departments. They have initiated monitoring of potentially exposed individuals, and they have issued clinical guidance through the Health Alert Network. And they have also brought together national partners through coordination calls. They've developed tools and resources to support public health decision making, and they have ensured that both clinicians and the public have clear, timely information. Transparency has been and is the order of the day. And now, with the safe arrival of these U.S. citizens here in Nebraska, CDC teams are working side by side with ASPR, with UNMC, and with state and local officials to conduct assessments and provide ongoing monitoring and care. This is what strong public health system looks like. Experienced professionals, seamless coordination, and a shared commitment to protecting the American people. We will continue to follow the science, we will stay vigilant, and we will keep the public informed every step of the way. As I said, transparency is the order of the day. Thank you. Thank you for being here. God bless you. God bless the state of Nebraska, and God bless our republic. Thank you.
15: Thank you so much for those words. And now it is my pleasure to introduce Mr. John Knox, who's the Principal Deputy Assistant Secretary, Administration for Strategic Preparedness and Response in the U.S. Department of Health and Human Services, and he will give us an update on planning and as we move forward.
17: Thank you, Dr. Gold, and thank you, everyone, for being here today. As mentioned, I'm John Knox. I'm the Principal Deputy Assistant Secretary for the Administration for Strategic Preparedness and Response. I'll start by noting that what you're all seeing here today is a true partnership and a demonstration between public and private partnerships. As all of you are aware, last night, with the coordination of multiple federal agencies and in partnership with state officials, HHS supported the Department of State in a safe repatriation of 18 U.S. citizens from the MV Hondius. This is a coordinated whole-of-government effort to safely return Americans home while protecting public health. Passengers were transported via Department of State plane from the Canary Islands to Nebraska with appropriate medical capabilities on board. HHS has worked with the State Department from the start for a seamless transfer back into the United States. Upon arrival, they were transferred here to the University of Nebraska Medical Center. UNMC was selected as the U.S. entry point due to its extensive expertise in handling special pathogens, and it's the only national quarantine unit in the country. It is one of ASPR's 13 regional emerging special pathogen centers, also known as RESPECs, that are within the National Special Pathogens System. ASPR has established this system over the years to prepare for high-consequence infectious disease outbreaks with trained personnel ready to safely manage situations like this. ASPR's mission is to protect the health security of Americans, and this response reflects the strength of the national preparedness system. As mentioned by others here this morning, over the next several days, passengers will undergo an initial health assessment and receive guidance on next steps from the CDC experts and other partners. This event reflects our ability to coordinate across federal, state, and local partners when the health of any American is on the line. So at this point, I'm going to turn it back to Dr. Gold to continue. Thank you.
15: Well, thank you, Secretary Knox. We have several people here, as of course you can see. Just to introduce them quickly, we have Brendan Jackson. Dr. Jackson is from the Centers of Disease Control and Acting Director of the Division of High Consequence Pathogens and Pathology. We have Captain Michael Gardner, also from ASPR, is the Regional Administrator, Region 7 of the Mission Field Operations. We have Matthew Ferrara, who's a DVM and is a HHS counselor. We have Dr. Michael Wadman here from the University of Medical Center and Nebraska Medicine and is the director of the National Quarantine Unit. We have Dr. Angela Hewlett, who's the medical director of the Nebraska Biocontainment Unit. We have Dr. Deli Davies, who's the interim chancellor of the University of Nebraska Medical Center. Dr. Michael Ash, who's the chief executive officer of Nebraska Medicine, and by the way, thank you for hosting us. And we have Dr. Ashley Neumeier, the Director of Public Health for the state of Nebraska. And before I take your questions, I just want to say that UNMC and Nebraska Medicine are very honored to have this responsibility to repatriate these American citizens. There is no place in the country that they could be better cared for more safely and more effectively. As the governor said, it is the people of the state of Nebraska, and indeed here in this microcosm, it is the people of UNMC and of Nebraska Medicine that really make a difference to truly lead the world. And today, as you're all gathered here, there is no other place in the country where they could be more safely and more humanistically cared for. We have a very simple rule here, and having served as the chancellor of the Med Center for more than a decade of my life, if we treat our patients the way we would treat family members and loved ones, we're going to be okay, and that's the rule. So with that, we're very willing to take your questions. There are microphones that we will pass around. If you do have a question, I will recognize you, and there are some folks who are carrying the microphones just to be sure that everybody can hear your question. And if there's a specific individual that you want to address it to, that's fine, or we can just have volunteers.
18: Thank you. Hi, Waverly Monroe with KETV. Just wanted to talk a little bit about AP confirmed overnight that there was a person who was experiencing symptoms but may have not been tested positive for hantavirus. Can you talk a little bit more about that? And is that person at the National Quarantine Unit or is that person at the Nebraska Biocontainment Unit?
19: That's right. And so part of the decision was to make sure that they preserve space within the biocontainment unit here to make sure there's adequate care for anyone who might need it among the other passengers. Passengers were flown to Atlanta for further assessment and care there.
18: So that person is not here?
19: Correct.
18: Okay, thank you.
15: So again, just to be very clear on that point, we want to maintain optimal space in our biocontainment facilities on the small chance that it becomes necessary to use that space, given the individuals who are transported.
19: If you don't mind, I'd just love to add that we're going to expect to see people have symptoms. That's just, you know, if you think in any given week or month, how many times do you experience some level of nasal congestion or upset stomach or something? We're being very, very liberal in how we're framing symptoms and monitoring for symptoms here. And so that's how the system is working. It doesn't necessarily mean just because someone has symptoms that they're going to end up having this illness.
15: Yeah.
20: Go ahead, since you have the mic.
21: Hi, Diane Gallagher, CNN. Could you clarify first, then, how many of the passengers who were on the plane from the cruise are here, and how many have been moved to another facility in the country?
15: Yeah, go ahead.
19: I can just address that briefly. So of the 18, 16 passengers are here, and two are in Atlanta.
21: And the biocontainment unit, we have the one who had the mildly positive PCR test. Can you explain a little bit more about mildly positive? I initially thought that we were not testing people who were not symptomatic. I know they said this person was not symptomatic. Can you go into a little bit more about what it means to be mildly positive?
19: Sure, and I'd welcome my colleagues from the University of Nebraska to weigh in on as well. But I'll note that this test was not collected in the United States. The specimen was collected back, I believe, in one of the islands. It was taken on the ship. There were two specimens. One was positive, and the other one was negative. You know, with these PCR tests, it's not necessarily, like, even though there's a sort of exact cutoff, there's sort of a range in where they can fall. And so for that reason, we want to make sure there's further testing to evaluate that at this point more.
21: And are the two individuals who stayed here, one of whom is in the biocontainment unit, did they have prolonged contact with each other and that's why they're both here? Or what was the idea behind moving the 16 to other parts of the country?
19: Sorry, so 16 mm-hmm. people are here, mm-hmm. And that's for all the reasons that was mentioned. Can you repeat again what your question was related to that?
21: I guess then the two who were moved, what was the reasoning behind moving them? Was it just space, or were they traveling together? Are we keeping people together since this is a prolonged contact transmission?
19: Got it. I mean, it may be helpful for you all to explain the difference between the sections within University of Nebraska Medical Center as well.
22: Sure. I'm Mike Wadman. I'm an emergency physician and the medical director of the quarantine unit. We welcomed 15 passengers to the quarantine unit early this morning. One passenger did go to the biocontainment unit, and I'll let Dr. Hewlett address that patient. The 15 that were welcomed here were in good shape. They were in good spirits. They definitely were tired and needed some rest, so we did a quick assessment. We brought him into the unit, very smooth and successful, safe transfer. A lot of coordination between our teams here, and I'd like to thank our nurses and techs in the biocontainment unit, as well as all the administrative support that we have for this, and also our federal, state, and local partners. It's definitely a well-coordinated activity, and really proud to be a part of that team. Once they're in the unit, we've been doing symptom monitoring, as well as temperature checks. Everyone here is asymptomatic and afebrile and do not have a temperature at this time. They're all resting now, and we'll do further assessments later in the day once they've had a chance to sleep, but that's where we're at with it now. But all asymptomatic, all very grateful to be here, and we're just waiting for them to rest up, and then we'll do the further assessment. But to be clear, as far as Nebraska Medicine, we have 15 patients in quarantine, and we've got one patient in the biocontainment unit.
19: Maybe just explain the difference between the two a bit more, if that's helpful.
23: Sure. So I'm Angela Hewlett. I'm an infectious disease physician, and I'm the medical director of the Nebraska Biocontainment Unit. And so with our two facilities, our quarantine unit is designed for well individuals who need to be monitored. It is not a patient care space. It is much more like a hotel than a patient care space. We don't have the typical things that you'd see in a hospital room. It's a much more comfortable environment, actually, with some things that to help keep people comfortable, like exercise equipment, and it's a larger space, TVs and things like that. The biocontainment unit is a patient care space, and that's our unit, which is also located on this campus, and that's where we provide hospital-based care to people who need it. And those patients could range from being, you know, relatively well and stable to critically ill, requiring multiple procedures and multiple interventions. And so we do have one individual who, as you know, was taken to the biocontainment unit early this morning. And I'm happy to report that we assessed that individual. They are doing well, actually. They currently do not have any symptoms and have a good appetite, although they're very tired, understandably, but it's been a really long journey for these folks. And so, again, everything appears to be going very smoothly. I'm really proud of how our team responded and how we all kind of came together to execute this very complicated, transfer of multiple different individuals into these different units.
19: So I might just underscore that it's a contingency planning reason. They want to make sure that if other of the people that are sort of in the more residential side of that need potential medical care, there is space available. And so by moving other people who may have symptoms to another location, it makes sure there's that space to care for them.
22: Right. And then those are the preliminary conversations planning that we had in terms of bringing in a number of individuals for quarantine is when those patients develop symptoms or test positive, what is the contingency plan? Because biocontainment capacity would not be able to accommodate 16, persons who would turn positive and turn into inpatients. So those conversations look at patients that may be identified early and travel to other biocontainment centers across the country, which is what happened in this case. Or, you know, if we have quarantine patients here and they have symptoms, positive testing, where those would be decanted to if they were stable or would go to our biocontainment unit. And all those contingency plans are in place. And the example of the two passengers traveling on to Emory is an example of that.
0: So two things. Camila Bernal with NBC News. How long do you anticipate people to stay here? And do they have a choice to leave, or are they being told you have to stay here for a particular amount of time? And then in terms of the two passengers that are in Atlanta, same question, how long are they anticipating to have to stay in this facility in Atlanta? And also that the one in Atlanta has symptoms, is the second person a partner? Just more clarity on why there is that separation between the patients in Atlanta and the patients here.
19: It's a great question about the plan in terms of where things will happen. So right now, the folks, the passengers that are all in the sort of assessment phase, they're going to be here for at least a few days while we do assessments and then coordination from what happens next. They certainly have the option to stay here for the entire 42-day period if that's just the safest and most effective option for them. There's going to be an individualized decision plan for them to determine if it makes more sense for them to complete their 42-day monitoring period at home. And there's going to be a couple of things that go into that decision. First and foremost, do they remain symptom-free? But then also, do they have all the structures and support to be able to continue that period at home, making sure that they can be able to isolate in a separate part of structure from anybody else, make sure that they can contact their health department, get tested if necessary if they develop symptoms, or if they need a higher level of medical care, that's available to them. So there's a range of structures that need to be in place before anyone would be transferred to their home, and that would be done in close coordination with the health department in the states that would be receiving them.
0: Ultimately, though, will it be their decision?
19: Yes, we want to do this in the least restrictive way possible that is still safe, that protects the health and safety of both the passengers and their communities.
0: And then in terms of the patients in Atlanta.
2: I just wanted to make a brief comment. Ashley Neumeier, Director of Public Health for Nebraska. Our partnership with our federal partners has been tremendous, as it has been with Nebraska Medicine and UNMC. But I do want to just reiterate, as the governor made a comment here earlier, that we are here also to make sure that there's a structure in place to make sure that no one poses a public health threat. As the team is assessing and monitoring the individuals, we understand that they've been through an unimaginable experience already, and we know there's that human element, but we also want to make sure that there is a structure in place. Safety is number one across the board here, but we are here to make sure that there is no public health risk. So,
3: Yeah, and we've been reassured that in the event that one of these individuals who is asymptomatic chooses to finish their period of observation elsewhere in their home or elsewhere, wherever that may be, that they will be escorted under the very appropriate circumstances from endpoint to starting point.
4: Dr. Gold?
3: Yes, sir.
16: I just want to reiterate what Ashley was saying. What you're seeing is a coordination from Washington to the state to the local levels with the governor, with here at UNMC. This is what true public health care looks like. It's important for the administration. It's certainly important for Secretary Kennedy that we work together, that there are no silos or walls between us. This is how public health should work. This is how it is working. And I think this is a perfect example of how we are coordinating, how we are speaking, how we are interfacing and doing things together for the good of the nation, certainly the good of the people of Nebraska, and the good of the individuals who've been repatriated here.
0: And then the patients in Atlanta, are they quarantining there as well? Is there a reason other than space as to why they're there? Any explanation as to the separation?
19: Nothing more to add. There would be evaluation of symptoms there, and then next steps would be similar to what happens here.
0: And they're quarantining as well?
19: They're under medical evaluation right now. Similar.
5: Hi, Kaylee Schuyler with Fox News. I'm back here. If one of the patients who's currently located here in Nebraska were to test positive, would they remain here? And is it always a 6-ish week quarantine, or can it vary?
3: I'll start off by saying that is why we've maintained space in the biocontainment unit in event that becomes necessary. A lot would depend upon if that was the only individual or if there were multiple individuals. That would get us to capacity of the BCU. And if that occurred, we would work with our federal partners very closely and make sure that they were transported to another facility that had the capability.
19: I was just going to add on the 42-day monitoring period. The reason for that is that's the maximum incubation period that's been seen for the Andes virus. So the incubation period is the time from when someone was exposed to when they develop symptoms. That's really at the very, very long end. Most people who end up infected with this virus will develop symptoms much sooner than that. So that's a conservative time frame, and that's the number we're using. I'll note this is a much longer incubation period than we see for a lot of other viruses, but typical for hantaviruses.
6: Ian Lee with CBS News. You mentioned this incubation period being so long. We know that there are some Americans who already traveled back to the United States or in their communities. How can you guarantee that they don't have the virus? And can you guarantee that when people leave here that they will not be carrying the virus?
19: You'd like me to take that question? Certainly. There's been contact made with all of those passengers who returned. The state health departments have been monitoring them on a daily basis, including symptoms and temperature checks. They have plans in place to make sure that they can isolate effectively in their home should they develop symptoms. If they are developing symptoms, they have ways to get tested safely and to make sure that they're not going to spread it to others. Again, based on what we know about this virus, and this, again, I want to emphasize, this is not a brand new virus. This is a virus, even though it's new to many of us, it is a virus that has been known for decades now, and there's been outbreaks that have been dealt with in other countries and even here in the United States. This is not the first time we've had Andes virus in the United States before. The data that we have now all suggests that transmission, that spread between people, happens when people are symptomatic. And so I think that gives us when they have symptoms. And so that gives us one layer of added protection to know when the risk is going to be greatest and how we can best protect the health and safety of the passenger and the American public.
6: Can you give us more details about those other Americans? What kind of procedures are they undergoing? Are they in quarantine as well? What medical treatment are they receiving?
19: So they're not receiving medical treatment when they are not symptomatic, and it would only be for evaluation or testing, and or if their symptoms progressed, then they would require it if it would turn out to be positive, or they needed care for something else. They're following the recommendations that we have in our overall guidance for this daily monitoring and contingency planning.
6: And when it comes to testing, there was one person who's asymptomatic and they tested positive. With this testing, can you test everyone and just see if they have the virus? And this person who has symptoms, have they been tested? Are they confirmed positive with the virus?
19: So when it comes to testing, I actually will defer to my colleagues at University of Nebraska to discuss their plans on testing. The traditional way of managing hantavirus testing has been that you really focus on testing people who are symptomatic or having symptoms. That's the current stance right now, but clearly we're going to keep reevaluating this as we learn more about this virus. And I'll turn it over to my colleague here.
23: I mean, we're in the process of evaluating all of the individuals, and as was mentioned, we're giving them a little bit of a rest period now, just given their ordeal. And then we are going to go back and jointly with our federal partners ask questions about their exposure and get a lot more information from that individual, and then we will make individualized decisions on testing based on those conversations. The individual in the biocontainment unit will be tested, and that's only because that individual did have this kind of equivocal positive test previously, not in the United States. And so we will be testing that individual. But the individuals in the quarantine unit, that will be a conversation and a lot of conversations between us and those individuals that are in the unit now.
3: Yeah, and just to add to that, in partnership with the Nebraska Public Health Lab and the university, we've developed and validated the necessary testing so that can all be done here and done quickly. And it's a PCR test.
21: If I can follow on what you were just saying about the individual in the biocontainment unit, has that person developed or shown any symptoms since they've been here? And do we know if there is any evidence that this could be transmitted by someone who is asymptomatic? I know that's not typically what happens, but is there evidence that that could happen?
23: So, first question, the individual is doing well and not having any symptoms at this time, but again, just arrived a few hours ago, and so that will be an ongoing assessment, and we will continue to ask those questions and ensure that that they remain asymptomatic. And second question was about transmitting without symptoms. So there are a lot of unknowns here, but as was mentioned earlier, it seems that with hantavirus, the specific Andes virus, that this can be transmitted person to person, but it typically does require very close contact, and typically when those individuals are symptomatic. Now, again, recognizing that, like I said, although this is, you know, there are some unknowns, and this is not a new virus. This is not the scenario that we encountered with COVID, where we had a brand new virus. So there is some information known about Andes virus, and we feel fortunate to at least have that. But again, this will be an ongoing assessment, and there are a lot of moving parts right now. But we'll do our best to take care of the individuals, both in the quarantine unit and in the biocontainment unit, and make sure they receive the best care.
21: Go ahead.
7: Just to make sure that we reiterate that even here at the quarantine center, the rooms have negative pressure so that the virus cannot leave the room generally. And then the ventilation is separate from the rest of the building, goes right out, and then it's filtered through high-efficiency particulate air filters. So the risk to the general public for those patients who are here, even if they were to become symptomatic, is very, very minimal to none.
23: Yeah, and just to add on to that also, we're doing everything in our power to protect our healthcare workers who are wearing appropriate protective equipment, both in the biocontainment unit and in the national quarantine unit as well.
21: And just for clarification, especially you mentioned there are a lot of people who I'm sure harkens back to 6 years ago who were watching this. What is the definition of very close contact? What does that mean?
23: I may let our public health partners answer that a little more definitively. They're asking the definition of very close contact and what you would consider. And the reason I bring that up is because there are some guidelines that just came out on this.
19: Right, so there's guidance that you can look to specifically on our website about close contact and how that defines exposures. Typically, we're talking about exposure specifically to bodily fluids, and then that could include things like saliva. So if you're sharing eating utensils, kissing, touching, those type of things. It can also mean just being really, really close to that person for a fairly long period of time. So we're calling that six feet for at least a cumulative number of 15 minutes. I want to be clear, there's nothing magical about 6 feet. It's not a force field, but it's a rough number that gives us a sense of how close somebody has been. 15 minutes, again, it's a bit arbitrary, but it again gives some sense of how close someone has been. I think that's actually a fairly conservative approach given how we know, how the evidence we have so far about how this virus has spread in the past.
9: I have one clarification question, then a few more questions. I believe just now someone said 18 U.S. citizens were on the plane yesterday. I believe officials were saying 17. I saw reporting that one person was a British national who was who's a U.S. resident. Can we confirm those numbers?
10: Yeah, that is true. The last person was a British dual national who decided to come back to the United States.
9: Are they in Nebraska right now or in Atlanta?
10: They're in Nebraska.
9: They're in Nebraska. Okay. And they are one of the people who are in the quarantine unit, not in the bio-quarantine?
10: Yes.
9: Bio-containment? Okay, thank you. And then just in terms of how limited the quarantine is, can you talk about what protocols are? Like, I'm assuming family members want to visit. Is there room for that? What does that look like?
22: Well, currently, each quarantined individual is in a private room, their own room, and there are no direct visitation. They do have access to technology. They can, conduct phone conversations, video teleconferencing with family members and friends, but there's no intermingling of any of the quarantined individuals. There's no visits from anyone outside of the quarantine unit. They do see our nursing staff, our technicians, our physicians on a daily basis, of course, in full PPE, following the precautions that we have in place to prevent transmission of the pathogen, but there's no direct contact with anyone.
9: In terms of the bio-quarantine unit, can you just quickly describe, is it similar? They're completely isolated. What are the differences between, how many beds there are, et cetera?
23: So the Nebraska Biocontainment Unit is a completely separate entity from the National Quarantine Unit, and it is designed as a patient care unit. We have five rooms in the Nebraska Biocontainment Unit. One of those rooms now is currently being operated as an in-house laboratory, which is actually an important aspect of our clinical care to make sure that we're able to perform our lab work in a timely fashion with a good turnaround time. The remainder of the patient room, so we have one individual who's occupying one of the rooms. At this point, that's the only patient that we have in the biocontainment unit. But it also, similar to the quarantine unit, it's its own separate entity. It had its own air handling system. We don't share air with any of the rest of the facility. It has HEPA filtration out on the roof. And so it's a very different facility compared to your routine patient care room in a regular hospital. Everything is negative pressure throughout on a gradient, and there's just a lot of environmental and engineering controls that we have in the unit that makes it just very distinct from a typical patient care unit.
9: And how many people can it hold?
23: So depending on the pathogen and our waste stream, the unit also has autoclaves, which is how we are able to decontaminate waste. And so the actual capacity of the unit is dependent on the pathogen and what we're dealing with and how much waste we're having to process out. So there's, I know that's an interesting answer to your question, but it actually depends. For airborne diseases, we typically can take 10 patients with an airborne disease. And by that, I mean, avian influenza, MERS-CoV, something in that line. With this type of a disease and the fact that these individuals could become ill fairly quickly, as we've learned, from what went on the cruise ship, we typically are a 2-3 bed unit for that scenario.
9: And then, sorry, just one more question. How often are people in the quarantine unit being tested, and what are the symptoms that you all are looking out for?
22: Well, as far as the testing, that's going to be decided in conjunction with the physician medical direction team and the CDC colleagues. There's no frequency of testing for asymptomatic individuals that's agreed to at this time. And then in terms of the symptom monitoring, it's all the things that you would think of in terms of an influenza-like illness, but it includes, fever, headache, nausea, vomiting, diarrhea, muscle aches, generalized kind of malaise, also more respiratory symptoms, cough, shortness of breath, dizziness, things that would indicate low blood pressure. Those sorts of things are on the symptom monitoring that we do on a twice-a-day basis.
3: A good way to think about it would be quarantine is sort of like a very well-managed, air-handled hotel room, and the biocontainment unit is like a very well-managed, air-handled intensive care unit.
11: Jeff Cook, ABC News. I'm right here in the front.
8: The two patients that went to Atlanta, why did those two patients go to Atlanta specifically, if you haven't already answered that? And what facility exactly in Atlanta are they at?
3: Oh, please.
19: So the reason they went there, as I discussed previously, that it's contingency planning. That means if we're on it, since there was symptoms involved, they want to make sure that if they turn out to actually have the hantavirus, that it makes sure that the biocontainment unit here that provides medical care doesn't take up too much space in case it's needed by the other passengers who are currently here in the more residential section.
8: And what facility exactly in Atlanta?
19: Oh, it's the, I don't know if you want to speak, it might be helpful to talk about the oh, Dr. Knox, Mr. Knox, that'd be great.
11: So I'll kind of step back a little bit because this question keeps popping up as to how this system works, why people are in certain places. ASPR designed this system along with UNMC, Emory, and other hospitals, which are NETECs, National Emerging Special Pathogen Treatment and Education Centers. There's three of those across the U.S., and this is a system, a national special pathogen system. It's not designed as one hospital does everything. So the National Quarantine Unit is here at UNMC, and it is designed to house a large group of patients or passengers from a plane or a ship like what we have now, to monitor and assess them. If they get symptomatic, become sick, they can be moved into the biocontainment system and have a higher level of care. Right now, they're just being monitored and assessed. So as a system, it works. We have 13 RESPECs, which are the Regional Emerging Special Pathogen Treatment Centers across the U.S., so that those patients can be distributed, load balanced across the system and one place like UNMC. She said, you know, we have 10 beds, right? But depending on the pathogen, that can change those beds. And right now we have 16 people here. We have 15 in the quarantine center, one in the biocontainment unit, and then we have two down in Emory. So that being said, why did they go there? Because we knew somebody was symptomatic, and we have 16 people that are here. If someone were to get sick or multiples get sick, we don't want to take the time and energy, right, and lack of care transporting them to a different location. So this is how the system is built and designed, so that we can load distribute across the system. I think that hopefully should answer the questions.
8: And what facility in Atlanta is it? What's the name of it?
11: Currently, they're at Emory University.
8: Okay, thank you.
12: Back over here, Ian Lee. Just a couple questions.
13: Are they in the biocontainment unit?
11: I'm sorry, there's multiple people talking.
13: So. Sorry.
12: Go ahead.
13: Is there a biocontainment unit there, and are those two people in a biocontainment unit or just quarantining?
11: Currently, at this time, it's my understanding, Matt, do you know? They are currently in a quarantine. So this is the only quarantine unit in the country right here. So they would be in a biocontainment unit down there. Okay. It can still be used as a quarantine unit, right? Understand that?
13: But it's a biocontainment similar to what you have here with the filters and the desanitation and all
10: that. Yes, that is correct. And it is because that one passenger was symptomatic, so that is the reason they went to the biocontainment unit at Emory. Additionally, to build on what Mr. Knox was saying, I mean, this is a system that exists for exactly this kind of scenario, and what you are seeing is the system working. The system kind of will absorb passengers as needed, and this is a very well-rehearsed system that exists, and what you are seeing is that system work exactly as intended.
13: And is this a couple? Are they together or in two separate rooms? How does that look like?
10: Yes, so it is a couple, and they are I'm not sure of their exact situation. The plane just landed recently in Atlanta, and the passengers were taking to Emory. But because of their situation on the ship, they were traveling together to Emory.
8: And just one of them had symptoms.
10: That is correct.
13: And I do have another question. You mentioned the 42 days. If someone recently tested or possibly tested positive, we've seen someone else with symptoms, do the 42 days start now all over again, or when do these 42 days start?
19: So it would be a different story if the person is already known to have an infection, if it's a true actual PCR positive. I actually would like to defer a bit to our clinical partners, because I think this is something that is going to require somewhat of an individualized decision-making process to make sure when we feel confident that the person would be no longer infectious. I don't know if there's anything you want to add to that or just leave it there.
23: Well, the day one is typically the last known exposure. And so these individuals were brought over, but they also were all in wearing PPE on the plane on the way over. And so I would say, and again, we need to go in and assess these individuals. We did give them a little bit of a rest, and so we are going to go and ask a lot more questions about their exposure. You know, how much contact did they have with these known positive individuals that were on this cruise ship, you know, and other things like that. And so once that is more established, and I think we'll have a better idea of when day one is, because day one was your last known contact with, you know, someone at risk or someone who was infected. And so once we get in there and actually can ask some more questions, I think we'll have a much, much more kind of clear idea of the 42-day period.
12: Yes, sir. We've had several people over here. We've had several people already die from this virus. When they're here in the United States getting the treatment, what, does that change the survival rate? Are they more likely to fight and beat this virus now that they're under your care, unlike when they're on the ship?
23: Well, as was mentioned, you know, the reason that we need these individuals to be close to care, and whether that's here in the National Quarantine Unit or for the individuals that are already out in their home jurisdictions to make sure that they have access to critical care, is because the real management of this disease, this is not a disease that has a whole lot of therapeutic options and things. Everything is experimental when it comes to that. We don't have any FDA-approved therapeutic options for Andes hantavirus. And so because of that, we rely on aggressive supportive care. And by that, I can mean everything from IV fluids to oxygen if they need it, to more aggressive things like mechanical intubation, you know, even ECMO, which is extracorporeal membrane oxygenation. That is something that in when people are in dire straits and really can't oxygenate their blood, then sometimes that can be a life-saving measure for people. And so these are, though, very aggressive measures. We do think that being able to provide those aggressive measures to people can change outcomes. And that's the importance of being close to this type of care and to be able to provide that critical care for individuals should they need it.
12: And then finally, just for the general public, can you guarantee that no American will catch this virus from the passengers who returned to the United States?
19: I just want to emphasize that our top priority across all levels of government here and partners is the health and safety of the passengers and their communities. And that's what we're working constantly to address through all the measures that we're putting in place.
12: So you can guarantee no American will catch this virus from these returning passengers.
19: There are no guarantees in life. We're putting as many measures in place as possible to ensure that people are safe and healthy, and we keep the community safe and healthy as well.
15: Just speaking on behalf of our staff and the capabilities that we have, we will guarantee that every single precaution that can be taken to keep the communities and our staff healthy, and of course to keep these passengers healthy, will be taken.
1: Wanted to talk a little bit about the passengers, Waverly KTV here. What are the age ranges of the passengers, and how does that factor into the level of care? Are they part of a vulnerable population for this virus? And then also, as they then move home out of Nebraska, hopefully, does care change depending on, like, what part of the country they're from and what they might have been exposed to based off of where they're living?
22: Just in general, the age range that we have in the quarantine unit ranges from late 20s to late 70s, early 80s in general. And definitely, you know, people who have you know, coexisting disease, comorbidities would be more vulnerable. In terms of returning to their, you know, home community, you know, resources that are available there, I mean, it's variable. I think one of the main benefits of being in this unit is exactly what Dr. Hewlett stated, is that it's a great resource for the country in that you are proximate to critical care and a biocontainment unit that can treat high-consequence infectious disease, you know, the best. And the best teams, the best policies and procedures, the best training for these things, and also the experience that we've had over the years to be able to provide this care in a safe manner that track record, I think, is really, really one of the things that sets us apart. So if I was exposed to this and I had the option to stay in a quarantine unit proximate to that care, I would definitely take that, because you're putting yourself in a position, if you were to turn positive, that you'd be in a position to take advantage of all those things that are going to give you the best chance of survival.
1: And with the people on the older end of the spectrum that you talked about, are they considered a vulnerable population or at more risk of having severe complications if they contract the hantavirus?
23: Yeah, generally it's thought that people who are older or have those medical comorbidities could potentially be at higher risk of more severe disease or potentially more adverse outcomes, should they get infected.
15: So I'm getting the message that we need to adjourn. I want to thank all of you for being here today. Rest assured that we will periodically provide some updates, I'm sure.

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1: This is after 18 Americans were flown back to the United States, arriving just overnight. And we now have some specifics about where they are and what is happening with their care. 15 of those Americans are there in Nebraska in quarantine, in essentially what are nice hotel rooms with medical staff paying attention to each of them. One person is in what's called a biocontainment unit there at the University of Nebraska Medical Center. They, however, are doing well and with no symptoms, but they did get that positive test. They're calling it a mildly positive test for the hantavirus. Meanwhile, two others have been transferred to Atlanta. They are at Emory University. One is testing negative for the hantavirus, but is symptomatic. And the other person with them is their significant other, as we understand it. We also had officials stressing to us that this is not a brand new virus. They do have some idea of how this spreads, which they believe to be spread while someone is symptomatic, which is helpful and some good news there. At least you know if you think you are able to spread it. And that it's also just through very close contacts. That means either bodily fluids or, as defined by officials this morning, in really close contact. They're saying that's about 6 feet for 15 minutes. So that close space for a prolonged period of time. They did stress, though, of course, that there are still some unknowns. Let's bring in our NBC News medical contributor, Dr. Kavita Patel, for some reaction and some answers to some questions I'm sure we all have after hearing some of this. Dr. Patel, thanks for being back with me this morning. So let's start by going through these 18 and what you make of this, because I'm sure a question that a lot of people have, and let's get to this second, so I'll ask you about this in just a moment, but is what happens essentially to those 15 that aren't testing positively and don't have symptoms. We'll talk about that in just a moment. But let's start on the headlines here with one person in biocontainment that is that positive test and the two that have been moved to Atlanta. What sticks out to you there?
2: Yeah, I think what sticks out is that they're leveraging this network that we're talking about, this kind of national emergent pathogens network. It's Nebraska, it's Emory, and the third one is actually in New York City. These are three of the kind of large places that are managed. This got stood up, Savannah, after 2014 Ebola, just to handle things like this. So I think a lot of people are trying to figure out, are those two in Atlanta somehow special? Yes, they are. One is symptomatic with a negative test so far, and the other person is their significant other. I think they're just spreading across the country to make a contingency plan in case they see more positives in Nebraska. What you don't want are 16 people in Nebraska to be positive and overwhelm one facility. That's why Nebraska, Atlanta, and potentially even New York City could be mobilized in order to deal with this. So what I heard this morning, incredibly reassuring. Obviously, if you're one of these passengers in quarantine, it is literally like you can feel every second, I imagine. But we can talk about what's going to happen next to those quarantine passengers.
1: Yeah, you really do feel for those people. They were mentioned many times. Yeah. The doctor said that they were tired and they had just been through quite an ordeal. Yeah. Let's talk about the other 15 that are in quarantine, because this was interesting to me. So my understanding, and this is just based on my notes from what the doctor said, they will for sure be there for a few days. But what happens after that is a question, and is this sort of individualized treatment plan. But it does sound like what I'm hearing loud and clear is they'll essentially eventually have the option to return home. They will, though, it sounds like, be able to do so, or they will really only maybe be strongly encouraged to do so if they have the ability to keep that quarantine going, if they have a home where they're able to, you know, stay far away from their loved ones and such. Walk us through how decisions like that would be made. And of course, I think people are just wondering naturally, you know, if they're coming home and they live down the street from me, what does that mean for me? Should they be able to leave this facility?
2: Yeah, great questions. All right, so here's what's happening likely in real time, and a lot of this was touched on in the briefing that we just heard. So those passengers that arrived this morning in the quarantine unit in Nebraska, getting assessed, like you said, they're in a hotel-type setting. They are for sure having their blood drawn just to be checking for evidence of antibodies, evidence of infection. And then over the next several days, that monitoring will continue. You heard the doctors in Nebraska say they're going to assess every person individually. And then depending on what happens, let's imagine that over the next several days, Savannah, that all those tests are negative, they are completely asymptomatic.

0: symptomatic, they feel fine, maybe tired and worried, but otherwise asymptomatic, then what I know will likely happen is wherever those passengers call home, they will be in touch with local public health officials. That will be a plan to be put into place as to how you can have kind of what we would imagine to be called observed quarantine. So you would have to have a structure in place where you could assure that you might not come into contact with other individuals. Public health officials locally, just like the one you've heard in from Nebraska, will have talked with their counterparts in those cities and regions and try to also have a plan. So what I want to reassure even the neighbor that might be next door would be that you would have to be in very close proximity. I can tell you that just given what we heard this morning, that these are not individuals who are going to just be left to their own devices. They are going to have close monitoring, again, probably with their home base public health officials. And that could involve more testing, just more symptom checks. How often those symptom checks will happen will likely be planned out over the next several days. Nobody, and I mean nobody, wants this to be beyond what can be contained. And I think that's critically important. I would also imagine, Savannah, there's an option that they will be given to stay in that quarantine unit so that they can be in that place. That might be a better option depending on what the home environment is like for these individuals.
1: Yeah, I did think they mentioned they could stay for those full 42 days if they wanted to. Also, quickly, doctors did mention it sounds like there would be a plan to, I think the terminology was, escort them to home or wherever they may be going under appropriate conditions. So that does not mean hopping on a commercial flight or something like that, you would imagine. Another thing that stuck out to me, doctor, was there's been a lot of conversation about people who had left the ship prior to this fully being realized and now essentially being back home. We know that there are a few states, Texas, California, I think six in total, where Americans had returned to who had been on that ship and left it prior to us being aware of this hantavirus outbreak. They did confirm that they have been in touch with all of those passengers, and they're also being monitored or at least in some type of touch with health officials. Is that right?
0: Yeah, that's correct. And as you said, New Jersey, there are a number of states that have had their local health officials, state health officials, and as you can imagine, national and kind of world response, because, again, nobody wants this to go beyond kind of people who you can identify as the highest likelihood of either receiving or kind of potentially giving this virus to others. So this involves close contact tracing. Those are familiar terms to all of us. Again, what I just want to stress, this is very different from COVID because of the known quantity of this virus, as well as the fact that, as you said, in general, this is transmitted when someone is symptomatic. So close monitoring of those symptoms matters. And that's why you're hearing what they said this morning.
1: Yeah, I want to talk a little bit about those symptoms and also about the fact, doctor, that what we heard there is, just this, the way that it's called supportive care, aggressive supportive care. It's not just, there's not a vaccine, there's not just an antibiotic or something like that where you're at a doctor and they're able to give you something that reverses or stops symptoms. First, remind us what these symptoms are, because it's also like, even the person, for example, doctor, in Atlanta, right, who's, especially since they're testing negative but symptomatic, those first symptoms could mean they have any other type of illness that kind of presents itself flu-like. Walk us through what that is and then how it is that doctors support people who do become quite ill with this.
0: Yeah, the early symptoms look like any other kind of flu-like illness. That's why you heard the doctors referencing that. So that involves anything from a fever, mild or even a high fever, fatigue. Sometimes you can even see just insomnia, just people who are obviously like not feeling, quote, the same, but their body kind of hurts. Those can be those early days of symptoms. It can then spread to a cough. It can get into the lungs. So then you can start to see shortness of breath. You can also start to see like a change in color in the urine. Obviously, those are more advanced symptoms. And that's when we start to see, Savannah, that high mortality rate. So the reason you heard the doctors talking about the quarantine unit seeming like a hotel, but getting temperature checks, having that negative pressure and that ventilation is so that they can pick up the mildest symptom and then be prepared on a millisecond to kind of put patients into a biocontainment unit for more of an isolation environment. So those symptoms are mild. And as you said, if someone walked into my clinic today and had kind of a mild fever and just had body aches, I wouldn't think Hanta, I would think flu. So that individual in Emory is likely sick from some other virus, which is going around right now and probably also was on the ship maybe. And that's why they're in that containment unit until they can make sure that all tests are negative and still watch that individual and their significant other.
1: Really good information there. So fascinating also to learn about all these systems in place, this quarantine unit, the negative pressure in that biocontainment unit, and reassuring really to hear about this entire network that stood up to kind of load balance, as I think was it was called, when we are in a situation like this. Doctor, before the end of the hour, just sort of put in context for us how worried you are, or maybe not worried. I mean, this is, of course, a serious situation, especially for those who end up testing positive and for those who become ill, but to the broader public, what there is to keep in mind. I was reassured to be reminded that this is not a new virus. There are not as many unknowns as something like COVID, where doctors are a little bit able to anticipate what could happen here.
0: To the broader public, I'm completely reassured. I am absolutely confident that we couldn't be doing more. I obviously, everybody that's on that ship is being accounted for. Contacts of everybody on that ship is being accounted for. That's what I heard loud and clear today, and especially for these 18 individuals, as well as any of their contacts. There is no doubt in my mind, and that also gives me comfort. I'm going to speak to the health workers and to anyone else listening. I can't help but have like a heaviness on my chest, because all of these conversations are probably pretty triggering, and maybe much of the public. And I think that's also got to be acknowledged. So the brain in me is very reassured. I think the heart in me is probably also holding a little breath, because, you know, until you don't know, until you know what you don't know, you can't help but have that feeling. And I listened to that briefing, having that feeling, Savannah, and I imagine you did too. So that's also normal.
1: Absolutely. And we were lucky to have you with us through that 6 years ago, Dr. Patel. And thank you for being here with us today. And you're going to stick with us this morning as we continue to cover this. Thank you so much. Really good reminders there. Really good information. Again, those 18 Americans back here on U.S. soil and being monitored now between two locations, one with a positive test and no symptoms, one with a negative test but with symptoms. And we will keep you updated on this all morning. Stay with us. The news continues right now. Good morning. I'm Savannah Sellers. Thank you very much for being with us this Monday. And we do begin this hour with some breaking news on those American citizens who were stranded on that hantavirus-hit cruise ship. In the last hour, officials from the Department of Health and Human Services provided an update on the situation from Omaha, Nebraska. That is where some of the Americans were transported to and continue to quarantine. Their message, the public health risk is very low. Take a listen.
2: Let me be crystal clear. The risk of hantavirus to the general public remains very, very low. The Andes variant of this virus does not spread easily, and it requires prolonged close contact with someone who is already symptomatic. Even so, we have taken this situation very seriously from the very start. With the safe arrival of these U.S. citizens here in Nebraska, CDC teams are working side by side with ASPR, with UNMC, and with state and local officials to conduct assessments and provide ongoing monitoring and care.
1: Let's bring in NBC News correspondent Danielle Hamamjan. She joins us now from the Canary Islands. Danielle, good morning. Thank you so much for being with us. So we did get quite a bit of information. Officials took quite a few questions there, HHS officials, as well as officials from the University of Nebraska Medical Center, where we understand 15 of those people who returned to the United States are in a quarantine unit. One is in a biocontainment unit, and two have been transferred to Atlanta. Walk us through the details that we got this morning and about how the U.S. is treating these American passengers.
3: I will, Savannah, in just in 1 minute, but I just want to set the scene here where I am. As you can see, it is very windy here in Tenerife, and behind me is the ship that has been anchored since yesterday morning. And just in the past few minutes, we saw a tugboat with crews in hazmat suits heading towards the ship to begin what we believe to be now the final step of getting the 28 passengers and crew members off the ship. Officials were worried all weekend about a weather system moving in that could potentially delay the evacuation. Just in the past 30 minutes, the weather has certainly changed, becoming very, very windy. There are two planes leaving today, and both are going to the Netherlands. It was supposed to be one, it's now two. And there are staff from the Dutch embassy here at the port. We've spoken to them, and they were just waiting for those planes to land for those people to disembark, but it looks like it's going to happen very soon. shifting back now to that press conference we just heard. First of all, clarification on the number of Americans who were on board. We thought that it was 17, 18 in all now, because we know that there was a dual citizen, 16 in Nebraska, as you mentioned earlier. Among those 15 who are staying in hotel-like rooms. They are asymptomatic. They do not have any fevers. They all are still resting at the moment. One is in a biocontainment unit, having tested positive. They are doing well. They are not, however, showing any symptoms. This is what U.S. authorities, U.S. officials had, health officials rather, had described as a mild positive. The reason being is that there were two tests done on this individual. One came back negative, the other one positive, which is why Spanish officials did not count this person as a positive. A question many had, including ourselves here, is how long the isolation period or the quarantine period would be. It's now clear that there is not going to be a quarantine enforced. It'll be on a case-by-case basis, but certainly what's clear is that they'll effectively be able to split their time between this facility and their homes in coordination with state officials, Savannah.
1: And Danielle, quickly, also news that we had this morning. We, of course, were just getting the American briefing, but there is a woman in France who has been hospitalized as well. Give us the update there.
3: Yeah, and Spanish health officials had said that during the journey from Cape Verde, which was their last stop, to Tenerife, there was no PCR testing done because they just didn't have the capabilities. But experts on board were checking in and providing updates every 12 hours. There were no passengers with any symptoms. This woman from France also did not have any fever. However, within hours yesterday of having stepped off that boat onto land and almost immediately onto buses and then repatriation flights, it was clear that she did develop a fever on board on her chartered flights back to Paris. That was an announcement made by the country's prime minister. And less than 24 hours later, an update that this woman has indeed tested positive and her condition is deteriorating. I do want to point out that we are hearing reports, however, that a British man who had tested positive and is being cared for in South Africa is showing signs of improvement. That is according to Reuters. We cross our fingers that that is indeed the case, but good news there, Savannah.
1: Absolutely. Thank you for that bit of good news. Danielle, thank you very much for joining us from the Canary Islands, of course, where that cruise ship is docked. For more on this, let's bring in NBC News medical contributor Dr. Kavita Patel. Dr. Patel, good morning. One of the things that I was heartened by in that press conference was just being reminded that this is not a new virus, and really being reminded that there is information about how it is passed, that you are symptomatic most likely when transmission takes place, and that it is that very close contact. So it seems that there's less of a concern to the broader public.
0: Yeah, that's correct. We do know that this is the Andes strain of the hantavirus. We know that that can have person-to-person transmission. That's why you're seeing all these precautions. And as a result, also knowing kind of who has symptoms and who doesn't is incredibly important. And that's what those individuals in Nebraska are being monitored for right now.
1: What are you keeping an eye on in the coming days, Dr. Patel?
0: I wouldn't be shocked if some of those individuals that are in quarantine potentially turn positive, just like you heard the individual from France and some of the other countries that we have experience with. That will not elevate my alarm. That just means that we know, and that's exactly why they're under monitored settings. So if we do hear about another positive, that would not shock me. If we heard about a positive that was outside of this kind of bubble of quarantine, that would certainly be, in my mind, a lot more concerning and would merit, obviously, a heightened level of investigation. But I do think that they've got, at least the United States has a pretty transparent plan that we heard so far. I would like to hear kind of from those other states where individuals who are not in those biocontainment quarantine settings, kind of what are the public health officials kind of reporting back so that we can have some assurances about those patients that disembarked and are now in home, where I'm sure they're being monitored. But again, I think for transparency, that would help the public feel better.
1: Yeah. And Dr. Patel, tell us what this plan is. So there are 18 people I mentioned who came here. One who is in a biocontainment unit with a positive test but no symptoms. One who has been transferred to Atlanta with symptoms but testing negative, so could be something else. They were transferred along with their significant other. And then the remaining 15 are just quarantined and monitored. What happens to them? At what point can they leave?
0: Right. So those 15 quarantined and monitored will continue to get monitored. There is no art to it's an art, not a science necessarily. So they'll have their blood rechecked. They'll likely have several more days. How many days exactly, Savannah? I think that's exactly what they're going to have to assess individually. While this is happening, probably the next 72 hours, you can imagine their home bases are being kind of sort in coordination with local health officials in their home bases to make sure that if there is a plan that if those passengers are still asymptomatic and negative by testing and by multiple tests, not just one test, then they will likely be able to go home. And that is actually safe as long as there's a plan to entirely kind of monitor over those 42 days and watch for any symptoms. And on top of that, just to reassure that once that these people are home, as long as they are asymptomatic, they really don't pose any risk to others. It's just knowing that they need to be monitored, have to be able to kind of check in with health officials. And I could even see some direct observe therapy. We do this, Savannah, by the way, in tuberculosis and in other communicable diseases. We often send healthcare personnel to make sure. With telemedicine, we can do that very easily. So you can imagine that's exactly what could happen if people choose to go back to their home environments. And I think those are all very reasonable choices. And we'll see that detail over the next days.
1: And Dr. Patel, I mentioned that 16 of the 18 are at the University of Nebraska Medical Center, where we got this briefing from, and then two have been moved to Atlanta. Now, the idea here is to load balance, it's called. There's essentially this system that has been in place, as I understand it, was put in place after we dealt with Ebola virus here in the United States,
0: right,
1: to make sure that certain facilities are prepared in certain ways for these diseases that do need to be quarantined, that do need that biocontainment level of treatment for the patient and also to keep healthcare workers and anybody else safe. So we have this whole system going on that's meant to be able to handle something like this up to a certain extent. Walk us through that.
0: Yeah, so there are actually 13 centers in total, three that serve as kind of the command centers, if you will, Nebraska being one of them, Emory being the second, New York Health and Hospitals, New York City being the third. And all of these facilities have this exact level of biocontainment capacity, healthcare worker training, you can imagine lab standby, all of the things you need in place that you're hearing kind of feels like it's going seamlessly in Savannah. That's because we planned for it. So after Ebola in 2014, this infrastructure was put into place. Obviously, during COVID, that infrastructure not only got overwhelmed, but a new virus can make it incredibly unpredictable. But what you have today are predictable virus, predictable circumstances, and a plan that's being put into place. So people should not read into Atlanta being activated as some sort of negative. It's actually a positive. It does mean that we feel like we can actually, like you said, distribute this and make it completely contained, and also make sure that healthcare workers don't get overwhelmed in any one institution, which is incredibly critical.
1: Dr. Patel, for anybody who's listening to this, who's worried, maybe you live in Atlanta, you are near the University of Nebraska, or you're hearing about these 15 others who are going to have that option to move home within that 42-day window, and they're just concerned about this potentially being closer to them or their community, what would you say?
0: So I'm going to tell you that statistically, you're more likely to get in a car accident, to get sick from some other virus than anything in any close proximity to these healthcare facilities or to those individuals. I do think we will need to understand the details of any individuals who go home. I think it's very important that we hear what the planning is. I suspect it's what I described, that local health officials will be incredibly diligent and vigilant for those individuals. But Savannah, let's put it this way. If one of those people were my neighbor, I would feel very safe because of all the processes that are put in place. I would be worried about anything else being in harm's way, including myself from another virus, to be honest.
1: Dr. Patel, great information as always. Thank you for making us feel better while giving us the information that we need. A lot to take in this morning. We appreciate you being with us for literally hours. Thank you so much. Well, let's turn to today's other main story, the standoff over a peace deal to end the war with Iran and reopen the Strait of Hormuz. That is after President Trump rejected Tehran's counter proposal just hours after it was received. The president calling it, quote, totally unacceptable. A spokesperson for Iran's foreign ministry responded by saying his country's plan was, quote, generous and responsible. Well, the impasse with Iran is sending oil prices back up again this morning and then also threatening those gas prices. NBC News chief international correspondent Keir Simmons is in Doha, Qatar with the latest. Keir, good morning.
4: Hey, Savannah, good morning to you. Yeah, it's one of those mornings where negotiations appear to be going backwards, putting that upward pressure on oil prices. Iranian state media saying that Iran's demands of President Trump include something that will not be appreciated here in the Gulf, and that is Iranian sovereignty over the Strait of Hormuz.
5: President Trump rejecting Iran's latest counterproposal passed on by Pakistan, writing, "I have just read the response from Iran's so-called representatives," and adding, "I don't like it. Totally unacceptable." While this morning, Iran's foreign ministry spokesman insisting their position is legitimate, generous, and responsible. In an interview broadcast Sunday, Trump complaining Iran's new leadership are hard to negotiate with.
6: Make a deal and then they break it. Then they make a deal, they break it. It's a difficult group.
5: Iran's supreme leader is injured from a strike that killed his father, a senior Iranian official has confirmed, to the head, back and knee. But he insisted he is in full health and able to conduct meetings. This morning, Iran says its demands include the U.S. lifting its blockade and releasing Iranian frozen assets. While Israel's prime minister, asked by 60 Minutes whether the war is over, saying there needs to be a deal over Iran's nuclear program.
7: I think it accomplished a great deal, but it's not over because there's still nuclear material, enriched uranium, that has to be taken out of Iran.
5: An unrelenting standoff. The Strait of Hormuz still almost at a standstill as gas prices continue to soar, reaching $4.52 a gallon on average in the U.S. today. On Meet the Press, Energy Secretary Chris Wright not ruling out the possibility of that rising to $5 a gallon.
8: Well, I'm just avoiding price predictions. But I will say the United States is in a tremendous position. We're by far the world's largest producer of oil.
4: The situation here in the Gulf, Savannah, we saw more Iranian drone strikes over the weekend, including on a cargo ship off of Qatar here, even while leaders from here were meeting with the Trump administration in the U.S. At the same time, it looks like Qatari tankers, at least some, are managing to get through the Strait of Hormuz. It is just quite simply a volatile situation, Savannah.
1: All right, Keir, thank you so much. Well, as President Trump navigates an end to the war in Iran, he's also preparing to travel to Beijing today for a high-stakes visit with Chinese leader Xi Jinping. NBC News Chief Capitol Hill correspondent Ryan Nobles joins us with more. Ryan, good morning. So on a call over the weekend, senior White House officials said this visit will focus on rebalancing the relationship with China and restoring American economic independence. What are lawmakers saying kind of about who has the upper hand going into this summit?
9: Well, there's no doubt, Savannah, that the president has high hopes for this visit to China. But the situation in the Middle East is kind of hanging over all of these talks. The critical Strait of Hormuz is something that matters to the entire world, but it particularly matters to large swaths of Asia, and that includes China. And China has been pushing to find some pathway to get the Strait of Hormuz open. And it's also unclear just what type of relationship the Chinese have with the Iranians and the role that China could potentially play in bringing this conflict to an end. You'll remember that the president's trip to China was actually delayed at one point because of the ongoing conflict in Iran. And part of the reason that the ongoing ceasefire has remained in place is because that the president does not want it to overshadow this visit to China. So there are a lot of different geopolitical issues that are at play in what is really going to be a high-stakes visit for the president and for the leaders of China, Savannah.
1: Brian, tell us more about the different priorities going into this right here for both sides as they try to make deals on things like trade and security.
9: Well, one of the biggest issues that the two sides are expected to talk about is fentanyl and the drug trade and the fact that China is one of the biggest producers of fentanyl, that fentanyl is brought into the United States illegally and then is sold on the streets, primarily derived from China. And President Trump has been insistent that the Chinese do more to try and rein in the flow of illegal drugs from China into the United States. And China has been somewhat receptive to that. They announced this week an arrest related to Chinese smuggling. So that's one of the big issues that they plan to talk about. But there's also the issue of Taiwan and how that impacts the safety and security of many American allies in the Far East, including Japan and Korea and others. There are American lawmakers this morning that are pushing for the United States to continue their arms sales to Taiwan. In general, the United States has been friendly with Taiwan, something that the Chinese are not happy with. So it will be unclear just exactly what type of message President Trump will send to the leaders of China as it relates to Taiwan.
1: Ryan, before I let you go, I do want to ask also about these gas prices that Keir just mentioned. It's something that's on, of course, a lot of our minds. Now, when floating the possibility of suspending the federal gas tax, that's something that's come up. The energy secretary said everything has trade-offs, but there's also been this discussion of everything being on the table. What are the potential trade-offs here, Ryan, of pausing that tax, and how much would that help Americans when it really comes to those prices?
9: Well, it would certainly save a bottom line money for most Americans. It could be anywhere between 18 and 25 cents a gallon, depending on where you are and depending on what type of gas you're putting into your car, whether it be regular gas or diesel gasoline. But there's a reason that the gas tax is in place, and that's because it is the main driver of funding for roads and bridges all across the United States. And so if you were to take that gas tax away, if you were to reduce that gas tax on any level, that would stop the flow of funding into the Highway Transportation Fund, which makes sure that roads are safe, that fills potholes during a busy summer travel season. So it's not as if you just let that gas tax go away, that there would be no consequences to it. So while it is it does appear to be something the administration is at least exploring, there would have to be some role that Congress would play in all of this, and it would not come without any consequences, Savannah.
1: All right. Brian Noble is covering a lot for us. Thank you so much. Let's get to that fatal incident on the tarmac at Denver International Airport over the weekend. Investigators are still looking into how a person snuck onto their runway as a Frontier Airlines plane was taking off. It comes as NBC News has obtained new surveillance footage showing the shocking collision. And we do want to warn you that it is disturbing. NBC News correspondent Liz Kreutz joins us from Denver with this. Liz, good morning.
10: Hi, Savannah. Good morning to you. Yeah, officials say that this person deliberately scaled a perimeter fence around the airport before walking onto the runway. They haven't been identified, but the airport does not believe this was someone who was an employee of the airport. It's certainly prompting a lot of questions, most notably, how does something like this happen?
11: After these terrifying moments on the tarmac at Denver International,
12: we just hit somebody. We have an engine fire.
11: This morning, investigators are looking to determine what led to this fatal incident. Newly obtained surveillance video shows a trespasser entering an active runway just moments before getting hit by a Frontier plane taking off for Los Angeles Friday night.
13: There does appear to be human remains on the runway.
11: 224 passengers and seven crew members were forced to evacuate after the airline reported smoke in the cabin, seen here sliding down onto the runway.
14: I need you all to move away from the aircraft.
11: Denver International says the person jumped the perimeter fence 2 minutes before getting hit. The airport now saying they're working to perform an incident analysis, which will include reviewing the perimeter security program.
15: This barbed wire fence surrounds the perimeter of the airport, but it's the size of the airport. Denver International is twice as big as the island of Manhattan that makes monitoring every inch of it so challenging.
16: It is a huge field, if you will, with multiple runways and miles of security perimeter fencing.
11: Former TSA Administrator John Pistol says it will fall on multiple agencies, including the TSA, FAA, and NTSB, to determine what gaps in security allowed for the breach.
16: Denver's done an excellent job over the years, but in this case, obviously, something didn't work.
11: Also, under scrutiny, the evacuation. Some on board describe having to wait several minutes in the smoky cabin after impact. Videos also show some passengers taking their luggage off the plane, a blatant violation of FAA regulations.
17: We were telling them, let us out, let us out, let us out. They were trying to calm us down.
11: This morning, the airport says they're continuing to gather information about the incident, adding this was a horrible and preventable tragedy that has affected many.
10: As for the trespasser, we still don't know who they are, where exactly on the property they were able to breach the security fence, and why they did this. Savannah.
1: All right, Liz Kreutz, thank you so much. Well, now it's time for your morning news now. Weather, let's check in with meteorologist Andrea Romero. She's checking the latest springtime forecast. Andrea, good morning.
18: Good morning, Savannah. And we're going to start off with the heat. We're talking about heat that's widespread. It's dangerous. It's breaking records across parts of California into Arizona, maybe even to Colorado the next couple of days. So we do have over 11 million people that are under these heat alerts, stretching from California into Arizona, especially here in areas of Phoenix. We're talking about triple-digit heat that will continue not only today but throughout the next couple of days. So this is the potential for records all the way from the Pacific Northwest stretching into Colorado, maybe even to parts of Oklahoma and Texas. Record-high temperatures will continue in these areas. We can see that the heat will be prolonged with those triple-digit temperatures. Today, for instance, in Phoenix, we're talking about a high of perhaps 108, 109 degrees. Now we shift gears. We also are tracking some storms that are moving through the southeast. We had all that severe weather over the weekend. That's due to that system, that frontal system that will continue to move on eastward, bringing some locally heavy rain along the Gulf Coast. Few strong storms are possible from Miami, Florida, all the way up into Wilmington, North Carolina. And by tomorrow, the front will be moving south across the Florida Peninsula with urban flooding possible in parts of southeast Florida. The rainfall forecast is calling for 1 to 3 inches, so the risk of flooding will be around, especially for parts of maybe New Orleans, Miami, and more rounds of rain are expected in parts of the Great Lakes. And low pressure moves across the western Great Lakes, rains and storms into western New York State, into Missouri as well. That will be for tomorrow and into Wednesday. That will be moving into the northeast with a few strong storms that will be also occurring along the interior of the mid-Atlantic as that other front moves across that area. We do have frost and freeze alerts this morning that will continue through tomorrow. 22 million people are being impacted with that May chill that is keeping those temperatures quite low this morning in some cities. We have 37 degrees, parts of Bradford, 39 degrees over there in Saranac Lake. And this cold air in the northeast will begin to moderate as that warm air from the west continues to move on eastward, and we're expecting pleasant temperatures perhaps for the end of this week in parts of the northeast. So it'll be a change.
1: From pleasant temperatures over the weekend?
18: Yeah, over the weekend. We're looking at maybe 80s. Wow. Yes.
1: Oh my gosh, what a treat. Lucky girls we are.
18: All right, yes, we are.
1: Thank you so much. More to come on this hour of Morning News Now, including the UFC showdown taking center stage right outside of the White House ahead of America's 250th birthday celebration in D.C. The battle over who gets to be on the guest list. First, though, after the break, fresh legal trouble for OpenAI, why the family of one mass shooting victim is now suing the tech titan over ChatGPT's alleged role in last year's tragedy on the campus of Florida State University. That's next.

0: We're back now with a new federal lawsuit against OpenAI. The company is being sued by the family of a victim killed in last year's mass shooting at Florida State University. The family alleges that OpenAI's ChatGPT helped the suspect plan his attack. NBC News senior legal correspondent Laura Jarrett joins us now with the details. Laura, good morning.
1: Savannah, good morning to you. The lawsuit claims that the suspect carried out the shooting using explicit instructions and advice, all provided by ChatGPT, despite concerning questions that the complaint says should have raised alarms to OpenAI. And it's part of a growing number of cases now arguing that this type of technology is dangerously defective.
2: The suit, one of the first of its kind, accusing ChatGPT of helping 20-year-old Phoenix Eichner, then a student at Florida State University, carry out a mass shooting at the school last spring that killed two people.
3: In this case, ChatGPT became a co-conspirator and, if not, collaborator with the shooter.
2: The complaint detailing several of Eichner's alleged exchanges with an AI-powered chatbot, including instructions for how to use the weapons he'd obtained. Just hours before the shooting, Eichner asking how many victims it would take for a shooting at a school to receive media attention. The bot responding, three or more people killed, excluding the shooter, is often the unofficial bar for widespread national media attention. Eichner then following up with, if there was a shooting at FSU, how would the country react? But ChatGPT did not flag or escalate the conversation, according to the complaint filed Sunday by attorneys for Vandana Joshi, the widow of Tiru Chaba, a father of two who was killed in the shooting. Instead, her attorneys say the chatbot egged him on.
3: This new technology is not like Google, where you simply put in a query and it gives you back an answer. It becomes collaborative. They ask follow-up questions.
2: OpenAI telling NBC News in a statement, last year's mass shooting at Florida State University was a tragedy, but ChatGPT is not responsible for this terrible crime, adding it provided factual responses to questions with information that could be found broadly across public sources on the Internet. The new suit comes as OpenAI faces increasing scrutiny over its safeguards for chatbots, when some users may be in a mental health crisis. And Florida's attorney general announced last month his office has opened a criminal investigation into ChatGPT's role in the FSU shooting.
4: If it was a person on the other end of that screen, we would be charging them with murder.
1: Now, this new lawsuit is not only against OpenAI, but the shooter himself. Phoenix Eichner is set to go to trial this October on murder charges. He has pleaded not guilty to those charges. We've reached out to his attorneys about this new lawsuit, Savannah, but have not yet heard back.
0: All right. Certainly something to watch. Laura, thank you so much. Yeah. Coming up, a freedom face-off taking center stage outside of the White House. The budding controversy swirling around that South Lawn UFC showdown and who exactly gets to be on the fight night guest list. We'll tell you what all that means up next.

0: Back now with a closer look at what's making news in the world of politics this morning, starting with President Trump considering firing another senior official. Let's bring in NBC News political reporter Megan Leibowitz for more on that story and other headlines out of Washington. Hey, Megan, good morning.
1: Hey, Savannah, good morning. Yeah, let's start at the FDA, where President Trump is considering firing Commissioner Marty McCarry. That's according to a source familiar with the matter, who says Trump hasn't made a final decision and could always change his mind. President Trump responded to reports on Friday saying, quote, "I know nothing about it." Now, McCarry was confirmed to his post in March of last year, and his tenure has seen unexpected drug rejections as well as staff leaving. Let's go next to former FBI Director James Comey, who has been charged with threatening President Trump's life with that Instagram picture of seashells saying 8647. Now a trial date has been set in that case. Comey will be arraigned and enter a plea on June 30th at a federal court in North Carolina. Then the trial is set to get started at about 2 weeks later on July 15th. Now, Comey has maintained his innocence, and his team has indicated that they're going to pursue motions like arguing that this is a selective and vindictive prosecution. Finally, let's go to Transportation Secretary Sean Duffy, who's facing some backlash after filming a reality TV show with his family. A five-part reality series called The Great American Road Trip follows the secretary, his wife, Rachel Campos Duffy, and their nine kids as they travel across the country. The series was made in celebration of America's 250th anniversary, but some critics are blasting the series as out of touch as Americans are grappling with soaring gas prices. Duffy and his wife have their roots in reality TV. Duffy was on MTV's The Real World, and the couple actually met on the reality game show Road Rules All-Stars. And that's a look at what's making news in politics this morning. Savannah?
0: All right, Megan, thank you so much. Let's stay in Washington. This is an interesting one. President Trump is getting ready to host the first ever UFC fight on the White House South Lawn next month as part of the celebrations of America's 250th birthday. But another fight is shaping up over who is going to get a ticket, who gets a ringside seat. NBC News senior national politics reporter Jonathan Allen has new reporting out on this, and he joins us now. John, good morning. All right, let's just back up and start with this event for people who have not heard about this yet. We know the president's a big UFC fan. He's calling this the hottest ticket. What is this going to be that's happening on the lawn?
2: First, Savannah, let me congratulate your producers on putting Sean Duffy and the reality TV series
0: back to back.
2: Yep. Yeah, well done, well done. What we know about the UFC fight is this is a combination for President Trump of his birthday and America's 250th birthday. He wanted a big extravaganza on the South Lawn of the White House. That's what's going to happen. Roughly 4,000 tickets on the South Lawn. You've got an octagon and the accessories around it for the staging for the theater being built in Pennsylvania, in central Pennsylvania, being shipped to the White House. It'll take about a month to build that stage on the White House lawn. And this is an expensive thing. The UFC's parent company expects to lose about $30 million on it. At the same time, there are huge sponsorships going out. And as we report this morning, if you're willing to sponsor, become a sponsor at this event, you may.
0: We're going to take you now to the White House, where President Trump has been holding an event on maternal health care. But now he is taking questions from reporter and speaking about the war in Iran. Let's listen in.
3: But I have a plan. You know what it is? A very simple plan. I don't know why you don't say it like it is. Iran cannot have a nuclear weapon. They're very dangerous. They're very volatile. It's a terrible thing that's happened over there. They've killed 42,000 people in the last 2 months, 42,000. At least that's what we know of, 42,000 people. They killed numerous people over the last week, but they killed 42,000 people a month ago, a month and a half ago. They were unarmed protesters, not at all violent protesters. And they started taking them out, shooting them. So we're not going to let them. That's the plan. You know, people say, what's the plan? The plan is very simple. The blockade, first of all, was a part of military genius, just like Venezuela was military genius. We have the greatest military in the world by far. And we're stocked up with great ammunition. We have much better stuff than we did 2 months ago when we first did the attack, which knocked them for a loop. But very simple. Iran cannot have a nuclear weapon. Can't have it. And if they did have it, the Middle East would be gone, Israel would be gone, and they'd hit Europe probably next. We're doing a service to the world. And this has gone on for 47 years. Other presidents and leaders of other countries that have the power should have done it, but they didn't do it. But it's a very simple plan. Iran cannot have a nuclear weapon, and they won't have a nuclear weapon. And they didn't want to go that far.
4: If you
3: can believe it, they didn't. How stupid? Are they stupid people? They didn't want to believe it. They think that, well, I'll get tired of this, or I'll get bored, or I'll have some pressure. But there's no pressure. There's no pressure at all. We're going to have a complete victory. We've already, in theory, had a complete victory from the military standpoint. The military, look, their Navy is dead. They have 150, they had 159 ships. Right now they have zero, other than the little speedboats that go around that got taken out 8 a day by us. They have no Air Force. They have no anti-aircraft. Now, they probably put the shoulder jobs into service over the last 3 weeks, probably. But essentially, they have no anti-aircraft, they have no radar. And frankly, their leaders have been killed at the first level, second level, and half at the third level. And then they come back and they want to negotiate. And they give us a stupid proposal. It's a stupid proposal. And nobody would take it, although Obama would have taken it, Biden would have taken it. What they took was far worse. So we stopped them twice. We stopped them when I terminated the worst deal probably ever made in the history of our country in terms of defense. That was the Iran nuclear deal penned by Barack Hussein Obama. That would have given Iran a nuclear weapon within a year. They would have had it years ago. I terminated that in my first term. And then when that beautiful plane right there hit them hard, we really hit them hard. And they told me, I want to just tell you this, because they like to say, oh, well, maybe it wasn't that hard a hit. Iran told me very strongly, because they intend to give us the nuclear dust, as I call it. It's easier than talking about other terms, because it's a term everyone knows. But the nuclear dust, which is what we hit, they told me, number one, you're getting it, but you're going to have to take it out, because the site was so obliterated that there's only one or two countries in the world that could get it. It's so deep and got hit so hard that there's no way they have the equipment to move it. You and China are the only two countries in the world that could take it out. So we talked about it, and they said, you'll have to take it out because we don't have the capability of doing it. So for those people that like to say that those great pilots in those great planes, well, we just ordered 22 more of them, new and improved, that those great pilots didn't do their job, they did their job. At 1 o'clock in the morning with no moon, no light, no nothing, every single bomb hit its targets. And then, as you know, we shot some incredible things. There's things that nobody else has. Nobody has a military like we have. We shot the Tomahawks from a submarine 200 miles away, and that went on top of it. But every one of those, including the Tomahawks, every one of those weapons and shots hit perfectly. And they said to me, just to put it on the record, they said to me, there are only two countries in the entire world that could ever get that stuff out of there, because we don't have the equipment and nobody else. They said China and the United States. So I just want to let you know, those pilots did an unbelievable job, very dangerous job, at 1 o'clock in the morning. Think of it. No moon, no nothing. We had no light, purposely. And every single one of those bombs went right down an air chute in a granite mountain and exploded. And they are unable to get it, even if they wanted to. But we're not going to take a chance. So that's part of the deal.
4: So, sir, are you saying that Iranians agreed to allow the removal of all their enriched uranium?
3: Yeah, yeah. Well, they did it 2 days ago. They didn't. Okay. They did 2 days ago. They said, you're going to have to take it. We were going to go with them. But they changed their mind because they didn't put it in the paper. So when they sent us this document that we waited 4 days for, that should have taken 10 minutes to do, look, very simple. We get that. They guarantee no nuclear weapons for a very long period of time and a couple of other minor things, but they just can't get there. So they agree with us, and then they take it back. But they said to us that it was so badly obliterated, was the word they actually used. That was my original word. Then it got challenged by some of the fake news. And it wasn't challenged with any knowledge. It was just challenged like they were hoping that this wouldn't have been so successful. No, it was obliterated. We have the greatest military in the world. I built it largely in my first term, and I didn't know I'd be using it quite this much in my second term. But very simply, when they say, does he have a plan? Yeah, I have a plan. The plan is very simple. You know, in war, you have to change. You have to be flexible. You have a lot of plans, but you have to do different plans in different days. But I have a great plan. But the plan is they cannot have a nuclear weapon. And they didn't say that in their letter.
5: Mr. President, the leadership changes that you've talked about in Iran, is this still a leadership that you believe you can negotiate with and ultimately reach a peace?
3: I think so. Well, you have two. You have the moderates and you have the lunatics. And I think the moderates are more respected. The lunatics want to fight till the end. You know, there will be a very, it'll be a very quick fight. But I call them, you have, just like our country, we have lunatics too. We have, I call them lunatics, I call them stupid people too. But in Iran, they have the moderates that are dying to make a deal, and then you have the lunatics, and I guess they're a little bit afraid of the lunatics, but, and why not? The level of ferocity for protests, you know, the people are watching it. They want to go out on the streets. They have no weapons. They have no guns. We thought the Kurds were going to give us weapons, but the Kurds disappointed us. The Kurds take, take, take. They have a great reputation in Congress. Congress says, oh, they fight so hard. No, they fight hard when they get paid. So I'm very disappointed in the Kurds. But they were given. I said it wasn't going to work, by the way. I just have to say it. I disagreed with what they did. They gave it. I said, they'll never get there. And I was right. I like to be right. In this case, too bad. But we sent some guns with ammunition, and they were supposed to be delivered, but they kept it. I said, they're going to keep it. But what do I know? I've only been doing this a short period of time. What do I know?
5: For the time being, the ceasefire remains in place.
3: What?
5: For the time being, the ceasefire remains in place.
3: You know, it's unbelievably weak. I would say, I would call it the weakest right now after reading that piece of garbage they sent us. I didn't even finish reading it. I said, I'm not going to waste my time reading it. I would say it's one of the weakest right now. It's on life support. They understand. These are all medical people. Dr. Oz, life support is not a good thing. Do you agree?
6: Diagnostic. Prognostic.
3: I would say the ceasefire is on massive life support, where the doctor walks in and says, sir, your loved one has approximately a 1% chance of living. Yeah.
7: Mr. President.
3: Daniel, go ahead.
7: Yep.
3: One of the best reporters in Washington.
7: Thank you, sir. Dr. Oz referenced this a little early. Two questions on health care, if I can. The Council of Economic Advisors released a report saying that the most favored nation drug deals will generate about $529 billion in domestic savings over the next 10 years across all markets. How transformative
3: And makes people better.
7: Yeah, it does. How transformative are these deals for millions of Americans? And do you believe that the most favored nation drug deals are the Republicans' golden ticket to the midterms?
3: I think the Republicans should walk away with the midterms. Now, typically, whoever is president, they vote the other way. Nobody knows this. Do we have a psychiatrist in the group? Nobody knows why, because I think we've had the best president. A lot of people have said, even some radical left lunatics have said that we've had the best presidency, the best first year of any president. Look, I stopped 8 wars, got the largest tax cuts in history, the largest regulation cuts in history. All the things we've done, so many, like all of this that we've done, medically we've done so much. You know, we did a thing called Right to Try at my first, and I could never understand it when I was a civilian, which wasn't so long ago. I haven't been doing it that long, but I always used to marvel at the fact that if they had a great drug and it had to go through the FDA and the FDA guarded it and said, you can't use it. And if a person was terminally ill and the drug was showing great promise, the person's terminally ill, they wouldn't give it to the person because they didn't want to hurt the person. And I said, well, we need something on that. And it was very important to me. And I had no idea it would be so hard to get, but we got it in total. We got it in full. It's called Right to Try. That if you're terminally ill, you have the right to try a drug that has not gone even anywhere near final, if it shows even a little promise. And we've saved thousands of lives. It was very hard to get because the insurance companies didn't want it, the doctors didn't want it, because the doctors didn't want to be blamed. The drug companies didn't want it, because if it didn't work, they didn't want it on their record. So what we did is we said, we're not going to count it on your record. If somebody's terminally ill and they take the drug, doesn't work, we're not going to count it on your record. We'll have another record, you know, a little smaller one that not a lot of people look at, but we're not going to count it on your record. So Right to Try has been one of the great successes. Again, nobody talks about it. We've saved thousands of lives on us. But you know what is maybe even more important? We've learned very quickly that some drugs work and some drugs don't. In other words, some drugs take a person who's terminally ill, and there are numerous cases. And without waiting 7 years, 10 years, we think we've cut it in half, but you do need a period of time. Without waiting many, many years, we know the drug works because we've taken people that were dead. We had a person given the last rites gone. The kids are crying and started them on this.

0: It didn't work. The country didn't want to be sued. So I got everybody into a room and I said, we're going to do this. But if anybody uses it, they have to sign a document. They signed a very strong document that they're not going to sue the doctor. They're not going to sue the country. They're not going to sue the manufacturer, the pharmaceutical company. They're not going to sue anybody. But we're going to give it a shot. It has been, Right to Try has been so successful. It's been amazing. Nobody talks about it, but everyone knows how successful.
1: Mr. President, there was a young man that we visited on, actually in Los Angeles, who's taking advantage of this program. Katie actually spoke to him by phone. It's from Alabama. He reached out to you directly, and this is the same program that benefited him. And just to put numbers on the Council of Economic Advisors, it's between, you know, 500 and whatever it was, $30 million that you said, and $700 billion in savings. So we estimated $600 billion in total savings. And the impact on the American people, Mr. President, is 1 in 3 Americans leave a drugstore without their medication because they can't afford it. Even though they got a doctor's prescription, they know they can make a difference in their lives, that will no longer happen with the most favored nation drug pricing. And we're giving drugs like which, as you call it, the fat shot, the weight loss drugs, to all beneficiaries of Medicare. Every senior in America can get them for $50 starting on July 1st. These are just inconceivably good prices, and they're so good, in fact, that we actually save the taxpayer money by reducing the downstream effects of obesity, diabetes, and hypertension. Mr. President, all possible because you took brave action. And again, the quick question we should be asking ourselves is why didn't this happen a decade ago? Katie, what do you think about that young man?
2: That he is... he has a new lease on hope, and it's because of you. I talked to his parents, and they said, we feel so good about our country that we literally have the president and Dr. Oz and Secretary Kennedy doing everything possible to give our son a fighting chance. They said before, you know, no one was listening, but you, Mr. President, took action. And Will Roberts, he is such a great young man.
0: Well, Right to Try is
2: so many people.
0: Nobody talks about
2: us. We're with him.
0: Thousands of people, but it's also like this incredible laboratory of people that are, they're finished. They're terminally ill. They're not going to live. And we weren't given, and this went on for years. You know, this went on, Madam Secretary, you're doing such a good job with prices, agriculture. How's the beef doing? We got to get the beef down.
3: We're working on it.
0: It's the only thing. We got to get the beef down. But
3: it's becoming but more affordable.
0: This was so incredible because... And I marveled at it for 30 years and say, why? I'd have friends that were terminally ill. You'd meet people. They were really in bad shape. They weren't going to make it. And they couldn't get a drug that looked like it was going to work. They couldn't get it. They asked me to get it. You have contacts. You know, could you get it? You couldn't get it. You go to jail if you get it. And they were going to die. They'd die 3 weeks later, 4 weeks later. And we're saving a lot of people that were gone, that were terminally ill. And what we're doing is producing almost immediately. You know, you can almost immediately approve these drugs. But it was very, you know, look, legally it was a disaster because everybody would be sued. The problem is somebody would die and then they blame the drug and then the drug company gets sued, the doctors, the country gets sued. You know, a member of the family goes crazy and you're settling for millions of dollars because you killed somebody that was going to be dead in 2 weeks. So I did that. And I'm very proud of it. The other thing, doctor mentioned the fat drug. So think of it. $87 it would sell in London and $1,300 in New York for the exact same box made, I won't name the company, made by the same company in the same facility. $87 in London, $87 in Heidelberg, $87 in Paris. $1,370 in New York. And this went on for a long time. And I will say, you know, he could be a famous guy. He's begging me not to release his name. He's a very highly neurotic, very fat, sort of a fat slob, I would call him. But he's a brilliant man. We know many of those people. He's a brilliant guy, actually. But he said, President, what the hell's going on here? He didn't need the money. He's rich as hell. But he just couldn't understand why he had to pay so little in London. He went to London, and he couldn't understand it. He said, this is crazy. And it actually motivated me in a certain way, because he was very smart. He did a study. He actually sent his people, and he traced this medicine, and he found out it was the box here is the same box as he had in New York. It was made in the same plant, and it cost, you know, 10 times more here than it did in London. And that there are worse stories than that. And I said, that's it. It's over. We're going to do it. That got me really motivated.

0: He's begging me not to release his name because he is a well-known person. And I've so destroyed his reputation in terms of his physicality that he just doesn't want me. I said, you know, you've had a big impact on medicine because you got to me better than any normal person could have, you know. He said, no, I don't want to. Okay, yeah, please.
1: What do you hope to get out of the summit in China, and how much has the war in Iran changed the agenda?
0: Look, I have a great relationship with President Xi. We're doing a lot of business, but it's smart business. We used to be taken advantage of for years with our previous presidents, and now we're doing great with China. We make a lot of money with China. I have a great relationship with President Xi. And I think you can see that with the fact that in Hormuz, they get a big percentage, 40% of their oil from Hormuz. There's been no ships coming in, no nasty ships coming in that we end up in skirmishes with. There's been, he'd like to see it get done. He doesn't want to see, I'll tell you what, look, I respect him a lot, and hopefully he respects me. He didn't respect our previous government, that I can tell you. The guy couldn't talk. It was ridiculous how that ever happened. Our country has hurt so badly the last 4 years. You know, I say it all the time. It was the king of Saudi Arabia, but everybody says we were a dead country a year and a half ago, and now we're the hottest country anywhere in the world. And you know that better than anybody. You know, you see that. Olivia sees that. You see it in the numbers. Look at the numbers. Look at the stock market. The stock market is now higher than it was when this war started. So I thought that would go down 20-25%. It was fine. You know, I'm willing to, it's a terrible expression, take a bullet. It's a terrible expression, especially when it's used by me. But I am. I'm willing to take a bullet for the country. And I said, look, the stock market's going to go down, but we're going to have a threat of lunatics having, they're lunatics, having a nuclear weapon. I deal with them. I say it to them. I say, you people are crazy. I deal with them. They talk differently. I say, you're crazy. You're crazy people. You're nuts. You're not having a nuclear weapon. They think they can talk me into it, and they don't do very well with it. But they know how I feel. They can't have a nuclear weapon. They would use it within an hour after getting it. If the Obama deal wasn't terminated by me, they would have had it 6 years ago. And they would have used it immediately on Israel and also the rest of the Middle East. You saw that when they started shooting rockets. Nobody thought Saudi Arabia and Qatar and UAE were going to get hit, or Kuwait, Bahrain. I think it was a tremendous strategic mistake, and they wasted those missiles. We have the Patriots that knocked them down every time. You know, we were shot at one of our great assets, happened to be a ship, great ship. 111 missiles going at very high rates of speed, sophisticated equipment. And, you know, that's all they did is build missiles, thousands of missiles. Who does this except for people that are looking for trouble? We had 111 shot at one of our ships over a very short period of time. Out of 111 missiles going at 3,000 miles an hour, all 111 missiles were knocked down into the ocean long prior to arriving at the target. And the cool guys, the coolest guys are the guys that do this. You know, they're not brawn, they're brain. They sit there, missile shot. You're going to see it happening. Missiles coming. They got like about 13 seconds to make a decision. It's not like, gee, let's figure it out. They make a wrong calculation, you know, you lose a lot of men and a lot of $1 billion times 10 ships. So, but there's a level of coolness that missile shot meant they look, ba ba ba ba ba ba ba, and you know they're going, heading 47 degrees north, 1,300 feet, going 3,000 miles an hour. Okay, we have it in our sight. Fire, boom. 10 seconds left. Let me tell you, they need smart people. Mm-hmm. These people are smart. Amazing. And they're so smart that they're cool. You know, under the calculations, for some people are very tough. For other people, not so tough. There's, you know, about 1%. There's not too many. There's not too many people around like that. I say, I call, a lot of times I'll call these gunners because they're phenomenal geniuses. You know, where did you go to school? I went to MIT. Where did you go to school? I went to the best schools. Smart. You got to be smart. We have the greatest military in the world. Okay.
2: Mr. President, back to motherhood. Your one big beautiful bill.
0: I like that. Because this is about motherhood, not about the beautiful country of Iran. Go ahead.
2: You all remain here. Your one big beautiful bill defunded Planned Parenthood for 1 year, but that expires on this July 4th. Would you like Congress to use
0: Well, we're going to see what happens. Congress is now negotiating. We've been very good for the people that want it, for the people that are here. And we'll see how that goes. It's been a very thorny, to put it mildly, it's been a very thorny issue. It's all under negotiation right now. Yes, ma'am.
2: We'd like to see that defund.
0: Yeah, go ahead, please.
3: Thank you, Mr. President. What do you think about the handling of the Hunter virus by the U.S.?
0: I think fine.
3: Do you regret withdrawing from the WHO?
0: I'm glad. So we were paying the World Health Organization $500 million a year. Look, it's a lot of money, but in the overall scope, it's not that much, but it's a lot of money. And we weren't being treated well, and they were making the wrong diagnoses. I was the one that said it came from Wuhan. They didn't say that. They refused to say that because they were totally owned by China. So I was saying it came from Wuhan. They didn't want to say that. Now it's turned out, I think it's been conclusive that it came from Wuhan. But I said that on the first day. Because I saw satellite pictures with body bags all over Wuhan, literally all over Wuhan. So I said that they lied to me, or they didn't know. So we were paying for, let's say, 350 million people. We were paying $500 million a year to the World Health Organization. That's a lot of money. What the hell are they going to do with that kind of money? And China was paying $39 million a year for 1.4 billion people. So I said, you know, you got your story wrong because we should be paying about $10 million, not $500 million. And they were willing to negotiate, but it was so popular when I pulled out. They gave us all wrong information. On COVID, they were totally wrong. And I looked today and I saw the same doctor that was there. He's a good politician. I don't know how the hell he kept his job, but he was there telling us about this. Now, the one thing with this one is that it's much harder to catch. And we've had it for a long time. It's been around for a long time. People are very familiar with it. So, you know, I hope it's fine. All I can do is everything that a president can do, which is actually somewhat limited. But it seems like it is not easy to spread. In fact, it's in certain ways very hard to spread. We've lived with it for years, many years. And we think we're in very good shape. We're very careful. And Nebraska has done a fantastic job. They have a place there that those doctors are unbelievable, the job they've done. Yeah, please.
4: Mr. President, are you going to suspend the federal gas tax?
0: I'm going to reduce until the... Let me tell you, as soon as this is over with Iran, as soon as it's over, you're going to see gasoline and oil drop like a rock. Going to be dropping down like a rock. I mean, already, look, just on the basis of, you know, things have happened. When it first came about, 20% of the oil came out of Hormuz. That's a lot. But, you know, with time, it's like they go into Texas, they go into Louisiana, they go into Alaska, a lot of Alaska. Alaska's, you know, sort of, it seems like very far away from Asia, but it's actually a relatively short trip by comparison to other locations they have to go to get oil. And they go into Alaska. In fact, our big problem is we're building bigger docks to fill up. But we have, we've become very big on the filling station. We're a big filling station. And what's happening is when people heard about losing Hormuz, they said, oh, this is, it's genius. They're finding other locations. And some of those people, I spoke to them, companies and countries, some of those people are going to continue to go to Texas. They like it better. They said it's an extra 45 minutes. They like it better. And it's sort of amazing, you know, it found its way. So a lot of people thought oil would go to $250, $300. It's not. I mean, today it's at less than 100. Think of that. Now, when this ends, you're going to see it drop like a rock.
4: How long are you going to suspend that tax for?
0: Till it's appropriate, yeah.
4: Mr. President,
0: it's a small percentage, but it's still money.
3: Mr. President, do you still believe a diplomatic solution is possible with Iran, or do you only have military options?
0: No, I think it's very possible. Look, I've had to deal with them 4 or 5 times. They change their mind. They're very dishonorable people, the leadership. Don't forget, it's the third level. The first level is gone. They were unreasonable. The second level is more reasonable. The third level, nobody wants to be president, you know? They say, who wants to be president? There's nobody raises their hand. But they change their mind. I've had that in business many times. The mind changers, you call them. These people that you make a deal, and then the next day they send you a document that takes 5 days to get there when it should have been there in 20 minutes. You know, it's a pretty simple document. They will never have a nuclear weapon, yeah?
5: Thank you, sir. I was speaking with Claire Lai this morning. She's the daughter of Jimmy Lai, and she told me that she's been praying and hoping that you'll be the one that brings her dad home. She says, of any administration, she thinks you're the one that could do it.
0: You said Jimmy Lai.
5: Jimmy Lai's daughter.
0: And there's another gentleman, a minister, pastor, as you know. I'll bring them both up. I brought it up before. Jimmy Lai, I brought up. The other one I just heard about this morning, actually. And I do bring that up. You know, we've gotten, I don't know if you've been reading, John Cole is a great lawyer. He was a tobacco lawyer. Great, great guy. I won't say he's an older guy because he may be offended by that, but he is. He's a little older. He's a little older, and he's a wise man, actually. Made a fortune with the tobacco. He did the first tobacco lawsuit. And he's a great man, and he's brought back hundreds of people out of various Belarus. You know, you read about that. And the leader has been fantastic. But somebody has to ask him. Biden never asked. We ask. And we're getting hundreds of people out of confinement and prisons that shouldn't be there. And hundreds, and many of them aren't even citizens of the United States. They're people that have been captured in some form, ministers, people that are really innocent people, and they're being held captive. And I bring up Jimmy Lai. Now, Jimmy Lai, caused a lot of bedlam. I don't know. It's like saying to me, if Comey ever went to jail, would you let him out? It might be a hard one for me. Does that make sense? It might be a hard one to me. You know, because he's a dirty cop. But Jimmy Lai is in that way. But Jimmy Lai, he caused lots of turmoil for China. He tried to do the right thing. He wasn't successful, went to jail, and people would like him out, and I'd like to see him get out, too. So I'll bring him up again. I have brought him up. There's another gentleman, a pastor, as you know, with a beautiful daughter and son-in-law that would like to see him get out. I'm going to bring his name up.
6: Mr. President, what about Taiwan? Do you expect Taiwan to come up in your
0: interview? Yeah, it always comes up. It always comes up. I used to say Ukraine would, 4 years you never even heard the word Ukraine. It was never going to happen. And it was handled so badly, Ukraine. Ukraine should have never come up. They lost last month 25,000 soldiers, both sides. 25,000. They're losing on average 25,000 soldiers. It's like a meat grinder. It's horrible what's happening. That would have never happened had the election not been rigged. That would have never happened. And Putin and I would talk about it, but there was never any, he would have never done it. Taiwan, I equated a little bit to that. You have the right president. I don't think it'll happen. I think we'll be fine. I have a very good relationship with President Xi. He knows I don't want that to happen. Very far away, very, very far away. We're just at 9,500 miles. We're 9,500 miles. He's 67 miles. It's a little bit of a difference. But, there's a lot of support for Taiwan from Japan and from countries from that area.
6: Do you think we should still be selling them weapons? The United States?
0: Well, I'm going to have that discussion with President Xi. President Xi would like us not to. And I'll have that discussion. That's one of the many things I'll be talking about. We'll have a, you know, he and I have gotten along well, other than with COVID. I was just not accepting of what happened with COVID. But other than that, he and I have had, he's a great gentleman. I find him to be an amazing man. And when I say that, the press always says, oh, that's terrible that he called it. Well, you know, he runs 1.4 billion people with a pretty iron fist. He loves his country, I can tell you that. President Xi, I look forward to being there. And if he felt anything, we wouldn't be doing it. But a lot of good things can happen. Now, we'll be talking about, I mean, he'll bring up Taiwan, I think, more than I will. But I think that a discussion will be a little bit about energy and about the very beautiful country of Iran.
5: Mr. President.
0: And by the way, Iran is a beautiful country, but it's got people running it now that shouldn't be there, perhaps.
5: Mr. President, just a couple questions. Outside of these amazing benefits from employers for IVF.
7: Good day. I'm Zinclair Samoa, and we have been listening to President Donald Trump take questions from reporters at the White House Oval Office. The president giving an update on the war with Iran, saying the ceasefire is, quote, on massive life support. The president also reiterated that he has a plan and that Iran cannot have a nuclear weapon. The president saying he can work with Iran's moderate leadership, who he says want to make a deal. But President Trump also calls the recent proposal from Iran, quote, stupid. The president adding that he believes gas prices will, in his own words, drop like a rock when this war ends. So let's go to senior national politics reporter John Allen, who's been listening in from the North Lawn. John, I'll caveat this by saying this did begin as an event with the president speaking on a new maternal health initiative just off the heels of Mother's Day. But really, the bulk of these questions centered on this ongoing conflict with Iran, the president essentially calling this ceasefire unbelievably unstable. What else did he say? What were the main takeaways here?
8: When you use those words, Zinclay, the ceasefire is on massive life support. That's the huge headline out of this. There are some other things that came out here from the president in terms of what he wanted to talk to President Xi about. He's saying that it's President Xi, not himself, who wants to talk about Taiwan. Of course, the United States having maintained strategic ambiguity for many decades about whether or not it would defend Taiwan if China were to invade and try to take over Taiwan. You heard the president saying that he believes gas prices will drop precipitously once the war with Iran is over. He did not say it exactly clearly in this news briefing, but told another network today he wants to suspend the gas tax, which would, of course, take an act of Congress. And then the one other thing I thought was interesting he said today was that he believes Republicans should walk away with the midterm elections, even though most prognosticators believe that's an uphill climb for them to continue to hold the House of Representatives after November.
7: Yeah, and John, as the conflict continues, there were a lot of questions, understandably, about this ceasefire, the proposal. He was asked about his thoughts on the most recent proposal. What did he say?
8: He said that it was a stupid proposal. He said it wasn't a good proposal. And he basically, interestingly, said that he does believe that he can work with Iran's leadership right now. Of course, the United States has been trying to continue negotiations with Iran's leadership, and at the same time divided that leadership into the moderates and what he called the lunatics, defining the lunatics as people who want to continue to fight a war against the United States past the point at which he believes Iran has been obliterated. The Iranians obviously have a much different view of that.
7: Yeah, and John, this is not happening in a vacuum. The president has a highly anticipated and delayed meeting in China. He was asked about his expectations for that meeting with President Xi. What did he say?
8: Not much, Sinclair. I think he was doing a very good job of trying to avoid answering questions in a way that would prejudice those negotiations. He said, as he often does, that he has a great relationship with President Xi. He attacked his predecessor, Joe Biden, for not having been tough and for President Xi not respecting Joe Biden, according to Trump, but basically avoided the major questions. And even on that issue of Taiwan, which is something that I think a lot of people in the United States expect the American president to bring up, he said that he thought President Xi would care more about that than he does.
7: Yeah, the president emphasizing what he called a very good relationship. John Allen, thank you. And that concludes the president's, our coverage of the president's event at the Oval Office. Of course, we'll have much more ahead right here on NBC News Now and online at NBCNews.com. I'm Zinclair Samoa. Stay with us.
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20: The family of a man killed in a mass shooting at Florida State University last year is suing OpenAI, alleging that the chatbot helped plan the attack that left two people dead.
21: So the accused gunman in this case, Vicky Phoenix Eichner, is also named as a defendant in the federal lawsuit. Among the accusations, it says the chatbot told Eichner how to use firearms, allegedly noting that it's much more likely for a shooting to gain national attention, quote, if children are involved. It also says that OpenAI failed to effectively detect and recognize the potential threat.
20: OpenAI is responding to the lawsuit, a spokesperson telling NBC News in an email that, quote, last year's mass shooting at Florida State University was a tragedy, but ChatGPT is not responsible for this terrible crime.
21: NBC News legal analyst Misty Maris joining us now with more. Misty, thanks for being here. Look, the plaintiff is alleging here that Eichner shared images of firearms with ChatGPT, right? That's the first part of this. And then the chatbot allegedly explained how to use them, quote, telling him the Glock had no safety, and it advised him to keep his finger off the trigger until he was ready to shoot. How would you go about determining liability in a case like this? Is there a precedent?
22: So this lawsuit is really one that's a trailblazer and potentially setting a precedent for who can be held responsible when we've seen these mass shootings. A defense that was tried and true, but has been eroded in the past 10-ish years, was that there was a superseding criminal act, meaning ChatGPT is not going to be held legally responsible because there was someone out there for the purpose of committing a crime. That was their intention. So now there has been a movement where we've seen companies like OpenAI, we're just talking about Facebook, all of these social media cases where accountability is actually on these companies as well. So new legal terrain.
20: It's that idea that you have to prove there was negligence here. But the thing is, OpenAI's defense, in part, is you can look up this information on the internet. And that's sort of been a defense we've seen in the past as well.
22: Right. It's publicly available. Yeah. It's the way somebody uses it. It's not foreseeable. That's the legal word that we have to protect off of misuse of information that's out there on the internet. How can we be held responsible? But here's where the argument comes in with negligence. Yeah. It's what they knew and when about the dangers. And what you usually see is corporate documents, information. He's using this search engine and having these extensive conversations with ChatGPT. And why isn't he being diverted to a helpline or something like
20: that? Why wasn't his conversation flagged?
22: Exactly.
21: Or is there a next step of putting guardrails in for what you can or cannot search using generative AI?
22: And so those are all of the questions, because we don't have a federal law that's really telling us what we can and cannot do from the legal perspective. Right. We're having this patchwork of laws across the country, and it's all really, really new. So this is another case to watch.
20: It is a wild west with all this new technology, always. Misty Maris, thank you for helping us break it all down.
21: Thank you. All right, so there is new footage just coming to light showing the moment a person was struck and killed by a Frontier Airlines plane. How that person was able to get onto the runway in the first place.
20: Plus, dozens of passengers evacuating from the cruise ship hit with hantavirus. What the next steps could look like to contain the spread. You're watching NBC News Daily.

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7: It's a home full of laughter, family, and playful moments like this. It was also one once filled with the deafening sound of silence for 3-year-old Emrys and 5-year-old Reagan, until a revolutionary gene therapy treatment helped them find what they were missing.
8: Before the kids got their surgery, they were very quiet. It's almost like they didn't know that they had voices. One of the things that Reagan used to do that was adorable when she talked to you is she'd just kind of move her lips, right? So to be silent, she'd be like...
9: Hey!
10: Oh, just fine.
7: Silence is no longer an issue for Reagan and Emrys. Both were born with a rare genetic disorder impacting between 20 to 50 newborns in the U.S. each year, called auditory neuropathy spectrum disorder.
11: Basically, their hardware is good, their software is faulty for whatever reason, that or the inner ear hair cells that conduct the sound to the brain aren't functioning.
7: A little more than a year ago, Joshua and Aaron heard of an experimental gene therapy that, if successful, could restore Reagan and Emrys' hearing. The results? Just listen.
12: Can you hear Mom?
13: Reagan.
14: Emrys.
15: Now the other one.
13: Yeah.
8: You end up in this very difficult position as a parent where it's like, okay, you'd prefer that the child makes that choice. Mm-hmm. But if you wait for the child to be at an age where they can make that choice isn't possible for them.
11: We just said, you know, if they get older, if they get into their 20s and they find out that we could have done this for them because it's, you know, now the standard of care for their type of deafness, are they going to be angry with us? And likely, you know, so that's why we did that.
7: It's a decision that now fills the Eller household with moments like this.
8: We became one of the loudest households in Central New York pretty rapidly.
7: Learning together a new language, one that starts with family and ends with one of the greatest sounds any parent could hear.
4: love.
9: Love.
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7: For NBC News Daily, I'm Caitlin Pearson.
10: A top Trump administration official is making his comeback of sorts to reality television. Transportation Secretary Sean Duffy is going to be starring in a new series called The Great American Road Trip that centers around him, his wife, and their nine children. NBC News Capitol Hill and White House correspondent Julie Serkin explains why the show is facing fresh controversy.
14: Transportation Secretary Sean Duffy going back to his reality TV roots.
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14: But this road trip is facing backlash.
19: Welcome to Montana.
14: At a time when many Americans are struggling with high prices at the pump.
20: It fits any budget to do a road trip.
14: Former Transportation Secretary Pete Buttigieg calling the show brutally out of touch. Duffy did conduct official government business paid for by taxpayers in some of the same locations where filming took place. But he's pushing back on critics, arguing production happened in short windows, such as weekends and the kids' spring break. He said zero tax dollars were spent on his family. The show's nonprofit production company, Great American Road Trip, Inc., lists 17 sponsors on its website, including Boeing and United Airlines, which are companies regulated by the Department of Transportation. NBC's parent company, Comcast, is also a sponsor. Amid questions about a possible conflict of interest, a DOT spokesperson tells NBC News the production company is an independent organization, and how and who they accept donations from is their decision.
21: What a beautiful family.
22: Dear Senator President Trump.
14: Julie Serkin, NBC News, Washington.
6: Two-time Oscar winner Sally Field opening up about her latest role in the new Netflix movie, Remarkably Bright Creatures. Plus, how she blazed her path through Hollywood. Keep it right here. 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Sam, we got Fubo and Pluto.
10: That's a lot of screens.
6: So many screens. Keep it right here. The news continues right after this.
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10: And welcome back. It's 12:30 in my former home of Florida, Fort Lauderdale, and right here in New York City. You're smiling. I'm Sam Brock.
6: I'm Vicky. I live there too, Orlando.
10: But I forgot.
6: Here's what's making news right now, folks. The U.S. Army says that it has recovered the body of an American soldier who went missing during a training exercise in Morocco. First Lieutenant Kendrick Lamont Key Jr. was one of two soldiers who allegedly fell off a cliff during a recreational hike. The military says Key was found roughly within a mile of where he disappeared. Search teams are still looking for that second soldier.
10: The man accused of opening fire outside of the White House Correspondents' Dinner pleaded not guilty in federal court this morning. Cole Tomas Allen was cuffed and shackled as he was brought into the D.C. courtroom. He's facing four criminal charges, including attempting to assassinate the president.
6: Fire crews are working to contain a massive brush fire in the Florida Everglades that has now burned more than 5,000 acres. Video shows flames tumbling through dry sawgrass and plumes of black smoke filling the air. The Florida Fire Service says the fire is currently 30% contained.
10: Investigators right now just searching for answers after six people were found dead inside of a cargo train boxcar in Laredo, Texas.
6: The county's chief medical examiner says the bodies of five males and one female were discovered during an inspection at a rail yard just a few miles from the U.S.-Mexico border. Authorities are still working to identify the victims by testing their fingerprints. NBC News correspondent Ryan Chandler joins us now from Dallas. So, Ryan, what else did we hear from the medical examiner, and what are we learning about how those victims died?
1: Well, Vicky, you're right. It is proving difficult to identify these people, but we're learning much more from the county medical examiner this morning. She tells us that she believes that these six victims are from either Mexico or Honduras, and they've even turned over the victim's cell phones to Border Patrol to try and glean any identifying information that they can get there. She says that local authorities are in touch with consulates in order to try and identify any family members that may know more and reach out to families and inform them of this tragic death. But guys, this happened at one of the biggest ports of entry for land trade in the entire country. It's a giant rail yard down there in South Texas. So just a shocking event for them to wake up to this morning.
6: Oh, absolutely. And tragic. Ryan, do we know what happens next in this investigation?
1: Well, Vicky, we also know that they've submitted fingerprints to investigators to try and find out who these people are. But you imagine this seems to be an international incident with non-citizens. So trying to coordinate with foreign governments and foreign authorities to try and identify family members who may be out of the country. It's a very complicated process. I'll tell you, Vicky, when I first saw this story, the first thing I thought of was that tragic incident back in 2022 when dozens of people were found dead in a tractor trailer in San Antonio. That ended up being the single deadliest single incident of human smuggling in our country's history. We don't yet know the circumstances of this incident, but certainly circumstances like that are at the top of investigators' minds today.
6: Definitely some red flags there. Ryan Chandler, thank you so much.
10: At this hour, an investigation is underway at the Denver International Airport after a person was fatally struck by a Frontier Airlines flight on Friday night. We'd like to warn you that some of this footage may be disturbing.
2: We just hit somebody. We have an engine fire.
3: It does appear to be human remains on the runway.
10: Saddening and jarring, investigators say that this person scaled the airport's security fence and ran onto the runway just moments before getting struck by that plane. Videos from inside the cabin show the following moments of panic when more than 200 passengers were forced to evacuate. NBC News senior correspondent Tom Costello has the very latest for us. Tom, obviously tons of unanswered questions right now.
4: Right.
10: Like how the person was able to sneak onto the runway in the first place and whether Frontier followed protocol when evacuating the passengers. What's the latest we're hearing from police and from the airline about their investigation?
4: So police are still trying, and the medical examiner's office still trying to identify who this individual was who scaled the fence, made his way, we think it's a him, made his or her way onto that runway there, 17 left at Denver, and then was hit by the Frontier Airlines plane that was leaving for Los Angeles. Now, this happened at about 11:15 p.m. Friday night, so it was pitch black outside. And let me just give you a sense of the size of the Denver airport. I'm from Denver. I've covered aviation for years. It is the biggest airport footprint in North America. It is 53 square miles, twice the size of Manhattan. I can just tell you, it is so big, we've often joked when you land at Denver International, you land in Kansas. It is so far out to the east, and that is where this occurred, way out on an eastern runway. So the question is, how and why was that perimeter fence not being monitored as well? Was there anything they could have done if they had been notified that there was somebody scaling that fence to get there in time to prevent this tragedy? Let me just share with you a statement from the airport CEO. He said the following: this was a horrible and preventable tragedy that has affected many due to the actions of one person who apparently trespassed at an airport and lost their life as a result. And then the Denver airport statement officially from the airport: the pedestrian jumped the perimeter fence and was hit just 2 minutes later while crossing the runway. Again, this was runway 7 left. In all, 224 passengers, 7 crew members on board, 2 minor injuries, although 5 people were taken to area hospitals. And again, Sam, they're still trying to figure out who this individual was.
10: And Tom, we know there's barbed wire on that fence.
4: Right.
10: So is the Denver airport considering any kind of security changes because of this tragedy?
4: Not only is the Denver airport and the Denver police, which they're in charge of the Denver airport security, along with TSA, they're all reviewing this and trying to determine, should they have received any form of notification that somebody had scaled that fence with barbed wire on top, as you mentioned. I'll just tell you another factoid, having been out there many times myself, you've got a lot of coyotes out there. You got a lot of fox out there. So just having some sort of a camera that would trigger if somebody were out on that airfield perimeter, if you will, it would be triggered constantly by animals. So this is a challenging issue, if you will. They've got to figure out how to get a better handle on what exactly was happening out on that perimeter fence.
10: Yeah, and incredibly saddening at the end of the day. Tom, thank you so much.
4: You bet.
6: The deadly hantavirus outbreak is raising new concerns about the infectious disease and how quickly it spreads.
10: Yeah, so right now, dozens of world travelers are in quarantine as we speak after they were exposed to the virus on a cruise ship. It has already claimed the lives of 3 people. In the meantime, officials have repeatedly told the public there is no risk of a global outbreak if the right precautions are put into place. Infectious diseases and disaster medicine specialist Dr. Rajiv Fernando joining us now. Dr. Fernando, obviously a lot of concern around this for a multitude of reasons. Can you walk us through the quarantine process for this kind of virus?
5: Absolutely. Firstly, thank you for having me. And to mention that I'm in complete agreement with the CDC protocol, what they're doing for quarantine. So many of them have actually gone to an isolation center in Nebraska, and the people who have tested positive are at the medical center itself. Now, I've seen patients with hantavirus. They come in the morning with a basic cough, some fevers and chills, and they're dead 5 to 6 hours later. So I think the patients who have turned are in the medical center are in good shape, and I agree with the CDC protocol at this point.
6: You know, doctor, on that note, experts keep telling us it's very difficult to transmit this virus person to person, but the Andes strain can go person to person. So I think the big question for a lot of people is, why are we seeing so many cases from this one ship?
5: Well, I'll start off by saying cruise ships are a petri dish for infectious diseases for many reasons. Firstly, these people stay in a ship for like a lot of times 3 months. It's close quarters, so people are interacting a lot more. I mean, it's can spread through, as you know, through rodent feces and droppings. But here, it's a human-to-human transmission, which we think is the most likely. And so that's why cruise ships in general pose a high risk for transmitting infectious diseases, unlike airplanes, where they have HEPA filters and there's a filtration process every couple of seconds.
10: Dr. Fernando, I think for a lot of us, this just does bring up imagery and remembrances from COVID and how it took the medical community and the world by surprise. So is there any potential we're underestimating the risk of infectious diseases like hantavirus?
5: Yes, great question. Firstly, let me take this out of the take COVID and respiratory viruses, which are high risk. We do know the transmissibility. It's well established. So that is one thing. However, over here, I share my concerns. In disaster medicine, we often say something is low risk until it actually happens. So I feel readiness and preparedness is very important. Now, a couple of things I mentioned over here. Why are we seeing so many cases in general? You know, this is something that's seen in the forest, but I'm looking at Argentina. I lived in Buenos Aires for a while. The capital of Buenos Aires is reporting higher amount of cases. So, And the other thing is climatological changes that are influencing. And I think urbanization, more and more, man is moving into animal territory more and more, but the vectors and the rats never really went away. So I think there's more transmissibility. The hantavirus is an RNA virus, which means that it can undergo several mutations. So I think there are a lot more questions to be answered before we completely debunk this. I would be very vigilant at this point.
10: Yeah, more mutations likely to come. I have a feeling we'll be talking to you again before long. Dr. Rajiv Fernando, thank you so much for your time.
6: Well, Sam, people are clamoring for tickets to President Trump's Ultimate Fighting Championship extravaganza that's going to be held on the South Lawn of the White House next month. It's being held in conjunction with the president's 80th birthday and the 250th anniversary of the United States. The president is reportedly handpicking most of the 4,000 people who will be invited to attend. NBC News senior national politics reporter Jonathan Allen joins me now from the White House, awaiting his invitation, I'm sure. So, John, we know there is some overlap between the president's MAGA base and fans of mixed martial arts. So who is on the invite list so far? And if you are not, are there going to be any tickets available to the public?
8: Yeah, Vicky, let me just tell you, I am not on the invitation list as yet. Nor, contrary to rumors, am I going to be fighting in this fight.
6: I'm glad you cleared that up. A lot of people asking about that.
8: On the other side of the building behind me here, on the south lawn of the White House, I'm on the north lawn right now, there are going to be about 4,000 people who are largely guests to the president, some of the military, some of the foreign dignitaries, members of Congress, people like that. And then the UFC will invite about 200 people and its parent company, about 200 people. And then for the public, the viewing public, they're going to have giant screens on the Ellipse, which is public ground just south of the White House. They think there might be as many as 85,000 fans there watching on the big screens. But that tight-in design you saw just showed a moment ago, that's about 4,000 people on the South Lawn.
6: It's going to be a huge event. So the UFC is still in the process of getting that open-air stadium ready with the fighting ring, John. But who's going to ultimately pay for this event? Is it a taxpayer-funded event?
8: That's a great question, Vicky. The UFC is fronting the bills for this. So they're doing construction of that set in rural Pennsylvania. They're going to break it down, ship it pieces, rebuild it here. They're going to have a couple of days of festivities. They have told their investors that they expect to lose about $30 million on the event. But at the same time, there are people sponsoring this event. There are corporations and maybe individuals as well, doing sponsorship packages. What we have not been able to determine from either the White House or the UFC yet is whether the UFC will actually take in that sponsorship money, whether that will be an offset to the cost. So we're still trying to dig into that.
6: All right, Jonathan Allen with the latest on the UFC, including, unfortunately, you won't be appearing there. John, thank you.
10: On the White House octagon. A new study, by the way, says that weight loss surgery is actually less costly over time, Vicky, compared to what everyone's talking about right now, GLP-1s. Huh. We are now going to be weighing the pros and the cons of both methods. More NBC News Daily right after this.
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5: GLP-1 medications like Wegovy and Ozempic have obviously become blockbuster treatments for weight loss and some chronic diseases. But a new study shows that bariatric surgery, which is a weight loss procedure, may actually be more effective than GLP-1s.
6: Yeah, this study was presented at an American Society for Metabolic and Bariatric Surgery conference. It's one of the most comprehensive comparisons of these two treatments, and it analyzed more than 430,000 patients across 30 clinical trials. Joining us now is endocrinologist and obesity specialist, Dr. Rocio Salas-Whalen. She is also the author of the book Weightless, A Doctor's Guide to GLP-1 Medications, Sustainable Weight Loss, and the Health You Deserve. Doctor, thank you so much for being here with us. So what exactly, for folks who don't know, what is bariatric surgery? What does it entail? And are you seeing patients asking about the benefits of the surgery versus GLP-1s?
7: Bariatric surgery is it's a surgical procedure that reduces the size of the stomach, basically, so it reduces how much you can physically consume in food. Mm-hmm. But bariatric surgery does nothing in the appetite center as compared to GLP-1 medications.
5: Is bariatric surgery also more effective in terms of your behavior and discipline that goes along with it, right? And how much more effective is it than GLP-1?
7: Well, let's talk about what effective is, right? Yeah. Because the goal of weight loss, either bariatric surgery or GLP-1 medication, is body recomposition. Mm. That's what we consider effective, right? It's not necessarily how much you lose. So when we say that bariatric surgery is more effective, it's not based by doing body composition. So probably a lot of the weight loss was muscle loss. Mm. So when you have a patient that is losing significant amount of muscle, you have to question if you're actually metabolically hurting them more than when they began with, because now they lost all their muscle mass.
6: So when someone sees the headline of the surgery, oh, bariatric surgery is less costly and it's more effective than GLP-1s, what do you as an obesity specialist want people to read between the lines?
7: As any study, we always have to look who founded the study, right? What is the ultimate modem out of this study? And this study was founded by the Bariatric Surgery Association, by bariatric surgery. So there's a little bit of bias there, right, that we always have to be careful of. Both are effective procedures. Definitely GLP-1 medication will be safer, less long-term complications, and we can really precision guide weight loss with GLP-1 medication versus bariatric surgery. It happens within the first 3 months. There's no way for us to control what the patient is losing and how fast versus with GLP-1.
5: Oh. It's also far more invasive, right? So I think people might have some more caution before making that decision. What makes someone a better candidate for bariatric surgery?
7: I would say if they're

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0: The actress Sally Field is known for her iconic characters, including Mrs. Doubtfire and Forrest Gump and, of course, The Flying Nun.
1: Well, now she's taking on a new role about a widow who develops a special relationship with an octopus. Sunday Today anchor Willie Guy sat down with her to discuss what fans can expect.
2: Sally Field's career started on a beach.
3: You see before you me, Gidget.
2: And then took flight.
3: Sister!
4: I hated doing The Flying Nun so much. Oh, my God. Oh, my God.
5: Because
4: I was 18, 19 years old. Who wanted to play a nun? And everybody was, you know, eating granola and dropping out and marching and walking around naked.
2: Her latest comes in the new Netflix movie, Remarkably Bright Creatures, based on the best-selling book by Shelby Van Pelt.
6: This is not a date. I'm having tea with Ethan.
2: Field plays Tova, a widow who forms an unlikely friendship with a young man played by Lewis Pullman. The pair brought together by an octopus.
6: Go ahead. He won't hurt you.
5: Without giving too much away, how do you describe the story?
4: It starts an old woman who has grief in her life, and she starts to work at the aquarium to clean at night. And she talks to the creatures and makes a really deep an important connection with the giant Pacific octopus, Marcellus. And into that mix comes a young man who also is troubled. So it becomes a relationship between an old woman, a young man, and an octopus, and there it is.
2: The 79-year-old Field was born and raised in Southern California. Her mother was an actor, her stepfather a stuntman.
4: I was a little girl raised in the 50s, but at that time, little girls in the 50s, you weren't supposed to do anything. I mean, my grandmother would say, don't be ugly. So all the colors you had inside you were not okay, except when you got on stage.
2: Field was just shy of her 18th birthday when she got her first acting job as a surfer girl

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1: I'll bet he's as upset and overwrought as I am.
2: He doesn't look so overwrought to me.
0: But after Gidget and the Flying Nun, Field struggled even to get auditions for serious roles. So she began to train at the prestigious Actors Studio in Los Angeles.
3: I believe it was actually Jack Nicholson who came all the time then, had told somebody that I was a well-known actress and an undiscovered talent.
0: That nudge from Nicholson and an unforgettable audition landed Field the title role and an Emmy in the 1976 TV movie Sybil.
3: I knew I had to come in as one of the characters for Sybil. She had 16 separate personalities, like which one was I going to be? So I came in as Sybil, and I seemed very deranged, and they at first felt bad for me because I was like, you know, they thought, is she okay? Should we call somebody for her? And that was the opening to eventually getting to Norma Rae, which was my first real film.
0: Her first real film and a 1980 Academy Award for Best Actress.
3: She gave me strength, you know, to be in her shoes. I could feel my own legs.
0: 5 years later, Field won another Oscar for Places in the Heart.
4: Not a very good cook, but I'm certainly willing to try.
0: Before playing memorable roles in classics like Steel Magnolias.
5: Shelby, you need some juice. You need some juice. Oh my God.
0: Mrs. Doubtfire.
6: The whole time!
0: And Forrest Gump.
7: I was destined to be your mama.
0: Despite a resume that recently earned her a Life Achievement Award from the Screen Actors Guild, Sally Field isn't looking back.
8: You don't seem to me, and you correct me if I'm wrong, as somebody who thinks a lot about legacy.
3: No, I don't. I don't even think about it. I really think about what's next, and will there be a next, you know, as you get older, and they're hard to find. People don't think older women are interesting, I guess, but I get news for you. It's all those older women who raised you.
8: People come up to you and say, I loved you in X, Y, or Z. Is there a favorite?
3: Just today, you know. It'll be The Flying Nun? What, really?
8: And you said I hated that experience.
3: I didn't. I just said, are you nuts?
0: Willie Geist, NBC News, New York.
9: I was wondering the same question. What do you most associate her with?
10: Probably The Flying Nun, yeah.
9: Flying Nun?
10: Yeah, absolutely.
9: Okay, I'm going to go Mrs. Doubtfire. I'm Sam Brock.
10: I'm Vicky Nguyen. You're watching Daily.
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12: Hi, everybody. Good Monday. So glad you're with us. I'm Vicky Nguyen.
9: And I'm Sam Brock, in for Morgan Radford. NBC News Daily starts right now.
12: Today is Monday, May 11th. Back on U.S. soil, 18 people from the cruise ship with that hantavirus outbreak landing in Nebraska and Georgia. We'll have an update on one who tested positive and another with mild symptoms.
9: Runway crash. Shocking new video shows the moment that a man was struck and killed by a Frontier plane after he jumped over a security fence, according to authorities. We hear from passengers who were inside the jet at the time.
12: Speaking out, the student at the center of a viral video standing up for herself after a Tennessee school board member was caught on camera calling her hot. Her fiery speech rejecting the apology from that school board.
9: And ticket outrage. The remaining seats to the FIFA World Cup are going for thousands of dollars. Will organizers be able to even fill the stadiums, or are more and more fans just planning to tune in from home?
12: Welcome to NBC News Daily this Monday. We begin here in the U.S., where more than a dozen cruise ship passengers exposed to a hantavirus outbreak are back in the States. 16 people arrived to the University of Nebraska Medical Center overnight. Another two arrived at Emory University Hospital in Atlanta earlier today.
9: So they are all in quarantine and will be closely monitored as a global effort to contain the virus continues today. Evacuations are taking place from the Canary Islands, where medical teams are helping people from across the world board flights back home. Now, so far, the World Health Organization has confirmed 7 cases and 3 deaths linked to this outbreak. NBC News correspondent Camila Bernal joining us from Omaha, Nebraska, where they arrived earlier today. So, Camila, good to see you. Officials at the University of Nebraska say that the public shouldn't be concerned about this outbreak. Can you tell us a little bit about what's going on behind the scenes of their quarantine?
17: Hey, guys. So officials here in Nebraska said that when they arrived, they were able to talk to some of these passengers, but also they were allowing them to rest because obviously they spent the whole night flying here, and said that throughout the day they were going to continue those assessments, and that most of the people that they've spoken to said that they were relieved to be home. There was a total of 18 people that were flown to the United States. 16 of them came here to Nebraska. One of them is the person that tested mildly positive for the Andes strain of the virus. And what that means is that that person was tested overseas. One of the results came back positive. The other one came back negative. So they're waiting to test that person again here in the United States, but treating it as a positive test at the moment. That person is in the biocontainment unit. So this is a very specialized with filters and ventilation. It's an area where even access to medical personnel is limited. The other 15 passengers are at the building here behind me, which is the national quarantine unit. So they're in individual rooms. They will have their meals delivered. They can virtually talk to people. Officials here saying it's very much like a hotel. And in terms of how long they have to stay here, I asked officials today, and there's no clear answer. They said that every case essentially will be assessed by them, and they have the option to either stay here for the 42 days that this quarantine could last, or there is the option for them to go back to their home states. That has not been determined yet, but it is an option for many of them as they continue these assessment, guys.
12: I think there's a lot of questions, Camila, about like that self-quarantine for folks who go home. How are people assured that they're following the directions and not going out in public? Those evacuations continue in the Canary Islands with all those other passengers. So what's happening with those folks? And then what happens to the ship that they were on next?
17: Yeah, so overseas, we know that those evacuations do continue throughout the day today. And we know the ship will continue on to the Netherlands. That's where the company, the operating company, is based out of. And that's where the ship will be sanitized and cleaned after all of this is over. But officials here also say that there will not be a risk to the public, that they will do everything they can to make sure that even if passengers who were on the ship and are now here want to go back home, they will give them the necessary tools to continue continue to monitor their temperatures and continue to check for possible symptoms so that the general population is safe. They say the risk is still very low, guys.
18: All right.
9: Camila, thank you so much. Hard to hear that. In the meantime, an investigation right now is underway in Denver after a man was struck and killed by a Frontier flight that was taking off. So security footage shows that person scaling an airport fence before jumping onto the runway. NBC News correspondent Liz Kreutz has the reaction from passengers on board that plane. And we do want to warn you that some of this footage may be disturbing.
19: After these terrifying moments on the tarmac at Denver International,
20: we just hit somebody. We have an engine fire.
19: Investigators are looking to determine what led to this fatal incident. Newly obtained surveillance video shows a trespasser entering an active runway just moments before getting hit by a Frontier plane taking off for Los Angeles Friday night.
21: There does appear to be human remains on the runway.
19: 224 passengers and seven crew members were forced to evacuate after the airline reported smoke in the cabin, seen here sliding down onto the runway.
22: I need you all to move away from the aircraft.
19: Denver International says the person jumped the perimeter fence 2 minutes before getting hit. The airport now saying they're working to perform an incident analysis, which will include reviewing the perimeter security program.
23: This barbed wire fence surrounds the perimeter of the airport, but it's the size of the airport. Denver International is twice as big as the island of Manhattan that makes monitoring every inch of it so challenging.
24: It is a huge field, if you will. With multiple runways and miles of security perimeter fencing.
19: Former TSA Administrator John Pistol says it will fall on multiple agencies, including the TSA, FAA, and NTSB, to determine what gaps in security allowed for the breach.
24: Denver's done an excellent job over the years, but in this case, obviously, something didn't work.
19: Also, under scrutiny, the evacuation. Some on board describe having to wait several minutes in the smoky cabin after impact. Videos also show some passengers taking their luggage off the plane, a blatant violation of FAA regulations.
25: We were telling them, let us out, let us out, let us out. And they were trying to calm us down.
19: This morning, the airport says they're continuing to gather information about the incident, adding this was a horrible and preventable tragedy that has affected many. Liz Kreutz, NBC News.
12: A Texas man accused of murdering his pregnant wife and fleeing to Italy is now requesting protection against extradition back to the United States. In an Italian courtroom this morning, Lee Gilly told a judge that he was wrongly blamed for killing his wife and fled to avoid facing the death penalty. U.S. court documents say Gilly was awaiting trial here at home when he cut off his ankle monitor and went on the run earlier this month. The documents also stated that he traveled to Italy under a fake name and was taken into custody after showing a fake Belgian passport to Italian authorities. NBC News correspondent Priscilla Thompson is following all of this for us from Houston. Priscilla, in court this morning, Gilly told the judge that he specifically went to Italy because of its international protection. So what else are we learning? And kind of remind us about this case.
3: Yeah, Vicky. And the judge asked him if he consented to extradition, and Gilly said that he did not. He went on to tell the judge, quote, my wife is dead and they wrongly blamed me. That's why I no longer have faith in the justice system. I am innocent. I did not kill my wife. The only crime I committed was fleeing. I fled to avoid being killed. I went to great lengths to escape and seek protection in Italy. He also told the judge that he chose Europe because of its due process laws and also opposition to the death penalty. And that is exactly what he would have been facing here in Texas and actually is facing here in Texas as he was set to go to trial later this month in that capital murder charge over this murder that occurred in October of 2024, where he had called police saying that his wife was unresponsive. And it was ultimately revealed through an autopsy that they believe she had been strangled and also that she was about 8 weeks pregnant.
12: Ugh. So, Priscilla, what happens next in this case in Italy and also in Texas? And do we know why he was on home arrest with an ankle bracelet?
3: Yeah, he was out on bond. He was on house arrest in that trial that was set to begin later this month. As for what happens next, we know that on the U.S. side, according to Gilly's Italian attorney.
12: You know what, Priscilla, I think we're having some issues with your audio here, so we're going to thank you now and trying to come back to this story. All right, Priscilla, thanks.
9: All right, moving on here. It's been about a month now since a school board member in Tennessee called a student hot during a meeting, and now that student is speaking out about what happened.
12: Reporter Mara St. Marie from our affiliate WCYB in Bristol, Virginia, tells us why that team says she won't be accepting any apologies.
1: I believe that you're all cowards.
2: The student that Washington County School Board member Keith Irvin called hot spoke out for the first time at Thursday's meeting.
1: I want to address Irvin's actions, which were not only unwelcome, but sexist and derogatory.
2: Irvin made the comment April 2nd after she finished a presentation.
4: God, you're hot. You know that? Where do you go to school at?
1: I go Crockett.
4: All right.
2: A week later, the board called a special session where they unanimously voted to censure Irvin. At that meeting, he said the statement was taken out of context.
4: When I mentioned she was hot, I meant she was on a roll. It was nothing to do with her appearance.
2: But at the most recent meeting, the student says she will not grant the comfort of accepting any apologies.
1: Every time that you feel a little bit of discomfort from the public, I want you to remember that it isn't even a fraction of what I felt on April 2nd.
2: She says she believes the board is just as responsible.
1: What you lack is accountability, and that just might be the most disturbing part.
2: I reached out to Keith Irvin and did not get a response. I've also reached out to chair of the board, Annette Buchanan, who asked any questions be emailed to her. After emailing our questions, she said she did not have the opportunity to respond. Superintendent Jerry Boyd declined to comment.
1: Thank you for teaching me that no one will stand up for me besides myself.
12: Really strong words from a high schooler standing up for her. Good for her. Absolutely. Mara St. Marie, thank you for that report.
9: OpenAI is facing another lawsuit over ChatGPT. The shocking allegations the chatbot told a school shooting suspect that a crime would get more attention if children were involved.
12: Plus, demand is booming for tickets to the UFC fight in front of the White House. How fans are able to score tickets. You're watching NBC News Daily.
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0: Tickets are in high demand for the UFC fight taking place on the south lawn of the White House next month.
1: You heard that correctly. The UFC fight at the White House. Technically, all the tickets are free, but sponsorship packages that include ring seats have been selling for $1 million. That's according to a Republican lobbyist directly familiar with the process. The president is reportedly handpicking most of the 4,000 attendees who will be invited. NBC News senior national politics reporter Jonathan Allen joining us now from the White House. Jonathan, this is definitely a thing. This event is being held in conjunction with the president's 80th birthday and also the 250th anniversary of the U.S. So Trump has been calling it the hottest ticket in town. Would you say that description is accurate based on your reporting?
2: I mean, it is accurate. He's not wrong about that. I think there are a lot of people who are going to want to see this fight, especially to get in to see it on the South Lawn because there is such a limited supply. The president has certainly stoked the demand. You look at that picture right there of what the South Lawn is going to look like, a rendering of it. It looks pretty exciting. Look, I know not everyone is a fan of mixed martial arts. And Sam, I think you and Vicky would do great if you came out here and fought on the South Lawn just across
0: the White House
2: from where I'm standing right now.
0: Yeah.
2: But it is a hot ticket. I talked to Dana White, the head of UFC, and he said that, you know, people keep coming to him and asking him, and he has a ready excuse, which is that he gave most of his tickets to the president.
0: Ah, very good. So, John, do we know anything about the format? Who's fighting? How many rounds are there going to be? Like, what does this extravaganza entail, really?
2: Yeah, there are six matches set up, so 12 athletes. It's going to go on for quite some time. Obviously, there's going to be a main event, and some fighters who are pretty well known, including Pereira, and then you're going to have a lot of festivities around it. There's a big event the day before, like sort of a press conference slash weigh-in. The general public is going to be allowed to watch from the Ellipse, which is just south of the South Lawn. It's the public area kind of closest to the White House. So they're going to set up gigantic screens. I think it'll be well, you know what?
0: It's going to be a vibe.
2: I know it's going to be a spectacle one way or the other.
1: Let me just say,
2: certainly we'll be talking about it.
1: The combination, Jonathan, of Vicky's mental speed and athleticism, I would definitely be scared to see her in that octagon. I would also add, though, why?
2: Watch out, she might hit you with a copy of her bestseller.
0: Oh my God!
1: No, that's
0: okay.
1: Quick.
0: Now you're taking it too far.
1: That is really good. Jonathan, why UFC? I mean, is there a direct link, I guess, to President Trump's circle and MAGA and the sport itself?
2: Yeah, there's a huge overlap between those crowds. And you see the president has attended UFC matches in the past. He's become very close with Dana White, the head of UFC. The fans of this sport and the fans of Donald Trump just have a lot in common. It has a lot of cultural overlap, a lot of, you know, Donald Trump positions himself as a fighter. This is Ultimate Fighting Championship. So, you know, nothing tougher in the world, I guess, in terms of spectacle fighting. And so there's an affinity there between his audience and the mixed martial arts and particularly Ultimate Fighting Championship audience.
0: It'll be a spectacle for sure. Jonathan Allen live from the White House for us. John, thank you so much.
2: Take it.
1: It is time now for our Money Minute, and two of the biggest names in fast fashion are now facing off in court.
0: Yes, Shein is accusing rival Temu of copyright infringement, raising the stakes in this growing battle between the two retail giants. NBC News business and economy reporter Ali Canal joins us now. So, Ali, what is Shein accusing Temu, or Temu, they changed their name, what are they being accused of?
3: Well, it started this two-week trial between the two companies in London's High Court. And according to Reuters, the crux of the case is that Shein claims Temu copied thousands of product photos to sell what it says were direct or near identical versions of its clothing. In fact, Shein's lawyers are calling it copyright infringement on a, quote, industrial scale. Temu denies the claims, arguing that the lawsuit is really about stifling competition. NBC News has reached out to both companies for comment, but we haven't heard back. And a major recall for some Mercedes-Benz drivers. More than 144,000 vehicles are being recalled over an issue that could cause important driver information to briefly disappear from the vehicle's display, increasing the risk of a crash. According to the official notice filed with the National Highway Traffic Safety Administration, the problem stems from the vehicle's software, which could trigger system resets that interrupt the display. Mercedes says a software update can fix the issue. and some big news for fans of the Beatles. The iconic London rooftop where the band played its final public performance is being turned into a museum, giving fans access to a major piece of music history. The site is where the band recorded parts of Let It Be and played its famous final rooftop concert back in 1969. The new museum is expected to open next year, and according to a press release, will include 7 floors of archives, a recreated recording studio, and access to the rooftop itself. I mean, I would love to listen to Here Comes the Sun on that rooftop.
4: Yeah.
3: Maybe at sunset. I don't know. I'm setting a vibe for myself.
1: Experience.
3: Exactly.
1: Yeah.
4: Iconic. I wonder, do we have any idea what admission is going to be like or how people get on the waiting list to get into that museum when it opens?
3: Well, on their website, you can find out a little bit more information, but I guarantee you it's going to be such a long wait list.
4: Right, for sure.
1: Canal, thank you so much. Appreciate that.
4: A brush fire in South Florida burning thousands of acres in the Everglades. The hot and dry conditions fueling the flames. Keep it right here. You're watching NBC News Daily.
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11: It's critically important that when we come to the office every day, we come with an athlete mindset and we're here to serve them.
9: Elliot Hill spent 32 years at Nike before retiring in 2020. Since then, the storied brand began to lose ground to competitors. Rivals like Adidas finding favor in fashion circles. Upstarts like Hoka. and on running, innovating on the athletic scene.
7: Craig, how are you?
12: Good to see you. Good to
9: Hill
12: see you.
9: Was brought back as CEO in October 2024 to help right the ship at Nike.
12: See some of the magic.
9: And shareholders are watching closely as Nike stock has dropped in recent months. In a show of support, Hill personally bought more than $1 million of stock.
12: What's happening at Nike?
11: I think it's a reflection on where we are in this moment in time. We are in a cleanup mode and we're a reset mode. We're setting this business up for the next 40 years.
12: How could a company like Nike, I mean, one of America's greatest brands, how could it seem to have lost its way?
11: You know, I think there was a couple strategic shifts that happened that COVID didn't help. Where we make mistakes is when we forget that who we're serving. We're serving consumers, we're serving athletes.
12: How has the business changed?
11: The consumer's certainly more connected today, digitally. Trends seem to be moving a little faster to me than they did in the past. But the core of what we do does not change. This is called the Walk of Fame.
9: Hill has reorganized Nike into groups, focusing on specific sports like baseball and soccer. There's also a renewed focus on innovation with its state-of-the-art sports research lab.
11: New innovation called the AeroFit.
9: It's clear that they're betting big on this summer's World Cup, co-hosted here in the U.S.
12: How many teams do you guys sponsor?
11: We have 12 teams.
9: Their changes have brought some difficult trade-offs, including layoffs and a shift in pricing.
12: How do you square the fewer sales with the affordability crisis that a lot of Americans are facing right now?
11: In terms of affordability, it's something we watch all the time. And we've been really cautious and thoughtful about when and how we take price increases for our consumer.
12: You said recently that tariffs are going to cost Nike about $1.5 billion this fiscal year. Where does that money come from?
11: Well, you know, it went straight to the government, and we're now in the process of following the guidelines that the government shared, and we're waiting to see what happens in terms of return.
12: But the $1.5 billion, was that, did it have
11: it's
12: to
11: straight
12: get
11: off the bottom line? And, you know, we tried to cover some of that with price increases and some other things that we did with our partners on the wholesale side of the business and then also from manufacturing. But it's tough to cover that all at one time.
12: So some of it did have to get passed down to the consumer.
11: Small. But we were thoughtful about it. If you look at it back to school, we didn't take any price increases because we wanted to make certain that we were thoughtful about the timing of those increases.
9: Here at Nike, Hill is part chief executive, part pitch man.
11: Everybody good?
9: And part cheerleader for the workforce of 78,000 employees.
12: I read that when you started, you actually gave out your personal email address.
11: Yeah.
12: To all the employees.
11: It was crazy how many emails I received and text messages. It was humbling. And I responded to every single one of them.
12: You're getting choked up talking about this place.
11: Well, it's not a job. It's personal.
12: Yeah, I get that sense from you.
11: Yeah.
12: Is that why you came out of retirement to turn it around?
11: And it's a place I care deeply about.
12: What sparks inspiration for you?
11: Human performance, athletes that somehow find a way to find another gear when it's needed inspires me like no other. To watch an athlete who already is great to find another level, that's what inspires me, human potential.
9: Craig Melvin, NBC News.
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1: Welcome back. It's 12:30 in Des Moines, Iowa, and 1:30 in Burlington, Vermont. I'm Sam Brock.
4: I'm Vicky Nguyen. Here's what's making news right now. Police say six people were found dead inside a cargo train in Laredo, Texas, just a few miles from the Mexican border. Authorities say the bodies of five men and one woman were found during a routine rail car inspection yesterday. Police say the victims were from Mexico and Honduras. Medical examiner says it appears they died from hyperthermia. Temperatures in the area topped 100 degrees this weekend.
1: U.S. and Chinese authorities have arrested five people in a joint drug smuggling operation. Three Americans and two Chinese nationals were taken into custody. The announcement comes just days ahead of a high-stakes meeting between President Trump and his Chinese counterpart, Xi Jinping.
4: And video from outside a home near Syracuse, New York, captured the moment a pickup truck slammed into the back of a school bus. You can see a student walking toward the bus right as it happened. Police say five people were hurt, but they are expected to be okay. Authorities also issued multiple tickets to the driver of that truck.
1: Lucky student for not getting in at that exact moment. A fast-moving brush fire in South Florida is burning in the Everglades right now, creating smoky conditions and forcing road closures there. New aerial footage shows the Max Road fire today. The Florida Forest Service says the fire has already burned nearly 5,000 acres and is just 20% contained.
4: Fire crews are working to control the flames on the ground as helicopters continue their water drops from the air. The flames are quickly spreading on dry grass and pushing closer to homes.
16: It was so much, and there was so much smoke. We could hear it crackling. That's how bad it was. The fire was blocking the dirt road. There was no leaving. The only way to leave was to take an airboat.
4: NBC News meteorologist Bill Cairns joins us now. He's been tracking it all. So, Bill, what are the conditions facing fire crews today?
17: Better than what it was over the weekend. Over the weekend, we had some windy conditions. We didn't really get much in the way of rain. That really flared those flames. We don't see a lot on the visible satellite imagery. If we have really big fires, we can usually see the smoke plumes, and it gives us an indication how strong the fire is. So this is the Max Road fire here, and the new update actually just went from 5,000 up to 7,000 acres, so pretty large fire by Florida standards. But the wind today is going away from the high population centers by I-95 and the Florida Turnpike. So the winds are coming off the water, and they're pushing it more towards Lake Okeechobee, more towards as we go across Alligator Alley. So the winds right now, not bad. They'll pick up this afternoon as that sea breeze comes in. We just got to get some moisture in here. And because the wind is blowing inland, air quality is a little better today, guys, than it was yesterday. But that doesn't mean it's going to continue.
1: That's a good question, Bill, because obviously we saw that just thick black smoke in the background of that interview a second ago. What are the air quality concerns at this point, and when can residents expect conditions to improve?
17: Yeah, so the winds are favorable now, but it doesn't mean they're going to be as we go throughout the rest of this week. And obviously with our drought conditions, you know, we have extreme drought over a huge chunk of southern Florida. Only the immediate East Coast has no drought conditions, and that's continuing from, you know, Louisiana right through the panhandle. So as we go throughout this week, we will be watching some flow coming out of the west, and that's going to shift the winds more to what we call a western sea breeze going across the state, and that's actually going to blow the smoke more towards the Fort Lauderdale area southwards. So today, chance of some showers. The best chance of rain is going to come midweek. So firefighters would love it if we can get some of those thunderstorms or something to sit right over the top of this fire, but this will also bring with it the shifting winds. And by the time we get to the end of the week, you'll notice that we're warmer, up near 90, no rain in the forecast Thursday and Friday. So if this fire doesn't get knocked down by the time we get through Wednesday with that really good rain chance and the winds blowing towards the major population centers out of the west, that's when we're going to start to have some big problems as far as air quality goes from Fort Lauderdale all the way possible into the Miami area. So, again, we'll watch this midweek, guys. That's our best chance and really our only chance of significant rain in the next 6 or 7 days.
1: Yeah, timing of the rain key. Bill Cairns, thank you.
4: Well, OpenAI is at the center of another legal battle. The family of a man killed in a mass shooting at Florida State University last year is suing the company, alleging that the chatbot helped to plan the attack that left two people dead.
1: So the accused gunman here, Phoenix Eichner, is also named as a defendant in the federal lawsuit. Among the accusations, it says the chatbot told Eichner how to use firearms, allegedly noting that it's much more likely for a shooting to gain national attention, quote, if children are involved. It also says that OpenAI failed to effectively detect and recognize a potential threat.
4: Now, OpenAI is responding to the lawsuit, a spokesperson telling NBC News in an email that last year's mass shooting at Florida State University was a tragedy, but ChatGPT is not responsible for this terrible crime.
1: NBC News legal analyst Misty Maris joining us now with more. And Misty, the plaintiff in this case alleging that Eichner shared images of firearms with ChatGPT and the chatbot was advising him on how to use the weapon. And I guess the question becomes, is OpenAI required to flag potential acts of violence?
18: Yeah, so this is the legal theory. It's almost as if that was a human being and not OpenAI. That would have been a co-conspirator in this crime, the way that these extensive conversations played out. But the question is really about whether or not there was a foreseeable risk of harm, the company was aware, and do they have the right parameters in place to either flag this individual, get them help, send them to a helpline, or something else that could help prevent harm in the future. And we're seeing these legal theories really expanding when it comes to social media companies.
4: You know, Missy, you talk about how this is such uncharted legal territory. And right now, there are no federal laws in the U.S. that really regulate the use of AI. So how do you prove that ChatGPT, Sam Altman, OpenAI, they were all negligent here?
18: So you're using a familiar legal theory of negligence, and it's what they knew or should have known, being responsible creators of this product, and whether or not they had the right safeguards in place to protect what's called a foreseeable harm. So something that we can predict might happen if you're permitted to have these conversations with OpenAI, like it's another person, the type of content that was going in this particular situation, really, really disturbing. So the question is, from the legal perspective, are they going to be able to show that there was negligence, that they knew there was a risk of harm and failed to do anything about it? Mm-hmm.
1: So there could be a precedent established one way or the other. And I guess, wouldn't the argument be, if a lot of this information is publicly sourced anyway, why would you blame OpenAI versus the individual whose actions were really at the center of a tragedy?
18: Yeah, you're going to see the defenses focused on that point specifically, that this is information that's out there, and this was somebody with criminal intent who was looking to commit a crime and use it for that purpose. So it's what's called superseding criminal act, cuts off the causation by OpenAI with regards to liability. But this has been expanding. We've seen other companies being held liable, yes. Other legal theories that used to get thrown out. My guess is they're going to try and throw this out early, but it could be the type of case that goes all the way to trial and we get some legal precedent.
4: Misty, just really quick, do you think juries are more open to this now that people are seeing social media companies being held accountable?
18: Definitely. And I think when you get into the internal corporate documents and you see that maybe risks were flagged, but there was a failure to take action, that's some of what we saw play out in these other social media cases around
4: really
18: the country.
4: Good point. Misty Maris, as always, we learned so much. Thank you very much.
1: In other news now, President Trump rejecting Iran's latest proposal to end the war, calling the terms, quote, unacceptable.
19: It's a very simple plan. Iran cannot have a nuclear weapon, and they won't have a nuclear weapon. And they didn't want to go that far.
1: President Trump also saying that Iranian officials agreed to allow the removal of the country's enriched uranium 2 days ago, but then didn't include that in their proposal.
4: Tehran firing back this morning, accusing the U.S. of having one-sided views and saying that their terms were generous. The standoff causing gas prices to soar again here at home. The national average at the pump now $4.52 a gallon. NBC News Chief Capitol Hill correspondent Ryan Nobles is live at the White House for us. Ryan, President Trump also said that the ceasefire with Iran is now on massive life support. So what does that mean? Where do peace talks go from here? Is there a chance that we see military escalation?
20: Well, the president certainly didn't rule that out today, Vicky, in this lengthy press gaggle that he held inside the Oval Office, more than an hour and a half. And he touched on a lot related to the situation in Iran. And you're right. He described the ceasefire as on life support. He said it had less than 1% chance of survival. And he specifically did not rule out the possibility of more military force going forward. And what the president said, much like Israeli Prime Minister Benjamin Netanyahu had said over the weekend, that the full capture of all the enriched uranium that Iran has in its possession must be part of any peace deal, and that they have to promise that they will no longer explore any sort of nuclear weapons program. That's obviously something that the Iranians have been largely opposed to as these negotiations have gone on. So as a result, we're stuck right back in the same place that we've been for some time, a stalemate with the Strait of Hormuz still effectively impassable and a huge impact on the global oil market as a result.
1: Yeah, and the uranium, as you suggest, clearly a key sticking point in all of this. I would also ask, with the backdrop of Beijing and the president's trip later this week, Ryan, with President Trump meeting President Xi in China, what else can we expect in those high-stakes conversations?
20: Well, the president himself admitted that Iran is going to be one of the top topics between he and President Xi. But he also said that there's a number of other things that the two men have to talk about. They have to talk about the economy, business deals, these bringing a large gaggle of some of the CEOs of some of the biggest American companies on this trip with him. And they're also going to talk about the drug trade, the fact that there is so much illegal fentanyl coming into the United States. And one of the other important topics will be the future of Taiwan. The United States has largely supported Taiwan's at least symbolic independence, has supported them militarily as well. The president not saying and would not confirm that there would be the continuing of arms sales to Taiwan going forward. But it was said that was something that he and she would talk about during this historic summit coming up.
4: They're going to be pulling a lot of levers. OK, Ryan Nobles, thank you so much.
1: For more now on the economic impact of the war with Iran, let's bring in NBC News business and data correspondent Brian Chung. So, Brian, in the Oval Office this morning, President Trump confirming he wants to suspend the federal gas tax. He said there's a lot of context around that, though. Could that be effective relief for consumers, and what else needs to happen?
21: Yeah, I mean, that would be a huge relief for consumers when you consider that the federal gas tax right now is at 18 cents. And fun fact, by the way, it's been 18 cents since like the 1990s. They have not adjusted that. But again, that's real-time savings, especially when you consider that the national average right now is $4.52. So if you take 20 cents off, essentially, that's real-time savings for consumers. It would take the average in California below the dreaded $6 mark where it's above right now. So that would be a big time deal. But there are a number of caveats to encourage people just to say, hey, slow down. That's not going to happen immediately.
1: Pump the brakes,
21: if you will. Good pun there. But first off, this would require an act of Congress. So the president cannot unilaterally do this himself. He would need the support of Congress to do this. And then secondly, there's also the taxpayer implication to this. You have the CFRB that has estimated for every month that there would be a federal gas tax holiday that would cost taxpayers something close to $3.5 billion. So it's at what cost would that, you know, federal tax holiday be done?
4: Yeah, absolutely. And despite what the president is saying in his sunny comments, the president of a major oil company in Saudi Arabia is warning that energy markets overall might not recover until 2027. Why?
21: Yeah, Aramco, and they are in Saudi Arabia, so they have a very, very good perspective on what's going on in the Gulf, in the Strait of Hormuz. And when they say that it might not be until 2027 for energy markets to recover, that is a sobering reminder that even if the Strait of Hormuz were to reopen reopened to the same volume that it was prior to this war beginning, let's say 100, 110 ships are passing through there, it would still take a while for all of those ships to plug the hole of what has been over 2 months of supply being constrained in an area where 20% of the world's oil comes from. And also, you have to remember, there was serious damage done to a number of energy producing facilities right. as a result of a lot of these strikes. So for that reason, it's crazy to believe May. So if it would take a few months to plug that hole, sure. it would really not be until 2027, potentially, that gas prices would recover.
4: Yeah, I think about all the infrastructure that has been damaged. That's yeah. a good point.
1: It's yeah. a hard truth, but it's better to know it and that's plan right. accordingly. Thank you, Brian.
4: Thank you, Brian. Well, World Cup stadiums are still trying to fill seats, but tickets are selling for thousands of dollars at face value. So how FIFA is defending those high prices with just a few weeks until the tournament kicks off? We're going to have more on that next. Stay right here. NBC News Daily continues right after this short break.
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1: Some big news in hoops. Basketball legend Sue Bird is joining NBC Sports as a studio analyst for coverage of the WNBA this season. She is, of course, a 5-time Olympic gold medalist, 4-time WNBA champion, and 13-time All-Star. And now Sue is going to be bringing that experience and perspective to add color to what's happening on the court during this new era for the league.
27: I understand the game on a different level, and hopefully I can bring that to the fan, right? Like those that tune in, they're going to catch me, Cheryl Miller, Maria Taylor, LaChyna Robinson. We're going to just be chatting like you're with us on the couch.
28: Yeah.
27: And that's kind of how I watch games when I am on my own couch. So it's kind of perfect.
1: Just chatting with some legends.
27: Yeah,
1: coverage
27: truly.
1: Of NBC Sports' WNBA tip-off begins this coming Sunday, May 17th at 1 p.m. Eastern on NBC and Peacock.
4: We're so excited to have Sue. All right, Steve Kerr is reportedly returning next season as the Golden State Warriors head coach. A source confirming to NBC Sports that Kerr reached an agreement on a new 2-year contract. The contract reportedly still needs to be signed, though. Kerr has been with the Warriors organization for more than a decade. He has led the team to 4 very exciting championships.
1: Steph and Steve. That's
4: Steph
1: been the
4: and
1: combo
4: Steve, it's a great combo.
1: We are just weeks away now, like literally just a month, from the highly anticipated FIFA World Cup.
4: But even with Team USA finally playing on their home turf, fans in the States are opting out of attending because of the astronomical ticket prices. NBC News correspondent Jesse Kirsch has our report.
3: Just weeks before the U.S. men kick off at the FIFA World Cup in Los Angeles, you can still easily find face value tickets for their home opener. One reason, eye-watering ticket prices topping $1,000 a seat.
5: Everyone keeps asking me, hey, bro, are you going to go to the World Cup? How are you going to get tickets? I'm not.
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3: Even President Trump reacting, telling the New York Post, I wouldn't pay it either, to be honest with you.
10: But I just kind of play.
3: Carol Lynn and Barack are South Florida superfans. They followed the American men's and women's teams to Brazil, New Zealand, and France.
11: What is the most you've ever paid for a World Cup ticket?
10: $130.
3: But with the chance to cheer on the red, white, and blue at home.
12: It's a bigger challenge to be on our backyard than going across the other side of the world.
10: And I'd rather save my money and go to Morocco next World Cup.
3: Soccer fans stunned worldwide. Look at these other early tournament prices. Spain, Cabo Verde, France, Senegal, USA, Australia.
13: If you think those opening round prices sound steep, take a look at the World Cup final resale market. Around $10,000 just to get in the door, with some tickets going for almost $1 million.
3: Fans also frustrated by FIFA's rollout, releasing tickets in waves, accused of deceiving buyers.
28: When fans went into the portal to buy tickets, FIFA had maps. When they actually received their seat assignments, some fans were in the corners or behind the goals or further back from the rows that they thought they were purchasing.
3: FIFA says its ticketing model reflects the American marketplace. But facing pressure, soccer's governing body released a small number of $60 tickets for each match. Carol Lynn and Barack say they scored some tickets that way, but they'll watch the rest of the tournament on TV.
12: I'm not willing to pay this. That's not what the World Cup should be about.

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5: Sally Field is known for her iconic characters, including in Mrs. Doubtfire and Forrest Gump, and of course, The Flying Nun.
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7: Sally Field's career started on a beach.
8: You see before you me, Gidget.
7: And then took flight.
8: Sister!
9: I hated doing The Flying Nun so much. Oh, my God. Oh, my God. Because I was 18, 19 years old. Who wanted to play a nun? And everybody was, you know, eating granola and dropping out and marching and walking around naked.
7: Her latest comes in the new Netflix movie, Remarkably Bright Creatures, based on the best-selling book by Shelby Van Pelt.
10: This is not a date. I'm having tea with Ethan.
7: Field plays Tova, a widow who forms an unlikely friendship with a young man played by Lewis Pullman. The pair brought together by an octopus.
10: Go ahead. He won't hurt you.
11: Without giving too much away, how do you describe the story?
9: It starts in an old woman who has grief in her life, and she starts to work at the aquarium to clean at night. And she talks to the creatures and makes a really deep an important connection with the giant Pacific octopus, Marcellus. And into that mix comes a young man who also is troubled. So it becomes a relationship between an old woman, a young man, and an octopus, and there it is.
7: The 79-year-old Field was born and raised in Southern California. Her mother was an actor, her stepfather a stuntman.
9: I was a little girl raised in the 50s, but at that time, little girls in the 50s, you weren't supposed to do anything. I mean, my grandmother would say, don't be ugly. So all the colors you had inside you were not okay, except when you got on stage.
7: Field was just shy of her 18th birthday when she got her first acting job as a surfer girl on the short-lived ABC sitcom, Gidget.
8: I'll bet he's as upset and overwrought as I am.
12: He doesn't look so overwrought to me.
7: But after Gidget and The Flying Nun, Field struggled even to get auditions for serious roles. So she began to train at the prestigious Actors Studio in Los Angeles.
9: I believe it was actually Jack Nicholson who came all the time then, had told somebody that I was a well-known actress and an undiscovered talent.

0: That nudge from Nicholson and an unforgettable audition landed Field the title role and an Emmy in the 1976 TV movie Sybil.
1: I knew I had to come in as one of the characters for Sybil. She had 16 separate personalities, like which one was I going to be? So I came in as Sybil, and I seemed very deranged, and they at first felt bad for me because I was like, you know, they thought, is she okay? Should we call somebody for her? And that was the opening to eventually getting to Norma Rae, which was my first real film.
0: Her first real film and a 1980 Academy Award for Best Actress.
1: She gave me strength, you know, to be in her shoes. I could feel my own legs.
0: 5 years later, Field won another Oscar for Places in the Heart.
2: Not a very good cook, but I'm certainly willing to try.
0: Before playing memorable roles in classics like Steel Magnolias.
3: Shelby, you need some juice. You need some juice. Oh,
0: Mrs. Doubtfire.
4: The whole time!
0: And Forrest Gump.
5: I was destined to be your mama.
0: Despite a resume that recently earned her a Life Achievement Award from the Screen Actors Guild, Sally Field isn't looking back.
6: You don't seem to me, and you correct me if I'm wrong, as somebody who thinks a lot about legacy.
1: No, I don't. I don't even think about it. I really think about what's next, and will there be a next, you know, as you get older, and they're hard to find. People don't think older women are interesting, I guess, but I get news for you. It's all those older women who raised you.
6: People come up to you and say, I loved you in X, Y, or Z. Is there a favorite?
1: Just today. You know, it'll be The Flying Nun. What, really?
6: And you said, I hated that experience.
1: I didn't. I just said, are you nuts?
0: Willie Geist, NBC News, New York.
7: I was wondering the same question. What do you most associate her with?
8: Probably The Flying Nun, yeah.
7: Flying Nun?
8: Yeah, absolutely.
7: Okay, I'm going to go Mrs. Doubtfire. I'm Sam Brock.
8: I'm Vicky Nguyen. You're watching Daily.
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14: Hello, everyone. I'm Kate Snow.
15: And I'm Zinclea Samoa. NBC News Daily starts right now.
14: Today, Monday, May 11th, 2026, under close watch, 18 Americans from the cruise ship hit with hantavirus are now under quarantine here in the U.S. At least one of them has tested positive. What doctors are saying about concerns the virus could spread.
15: Cash back. Companies are starting to get refunds after paying for President Trump's sweeping global tariffs. But will consumers see any of that money as they face even higher costs tied to the war?
14: AI accomplice, a new lawsuit seeks to hold the maker of ChatGPT responsible for its alleged role in a deadly mass shooting. How the gunman allegedly used that platform to plot his attack.
15: Plus, weighing options. New research suggests bariatric surgery may still be superior when it comes to losing weight. That's despite the popularity of GLP-1 drugs. The lifestyle changes, the risks, and what doctors want you to know before making a choice.
14: Welcome to this Monday. We have a lot to get to. We begin with the Americans on that cruise ship hit by the deadly hantavirus outbreak, now back in the United States.
15: A private plane carrying 18 people landed overnight in Omaha, Nebraska. 16 of them are now being treated at a hospital in Omaha with a specialized quarantine unit. The hospital says one of the patients in the city tested positive, but does not have any symptoms. Two other American passengers, a couple, were taken to Emory University Hospital in Atlanta. At least one of them is showing symptoms of the hantavirus. We do not know if that patient has tested positive.
14: As for the cruise ship, a group of people just left the boat in the Canary Islands within the last hour. The ship is heading to its home port in the Netherlands. Only the crew will remain on board. Let's get to NBC News correspondent Camila Bernal in Omaha, Nebraska. Camila, let's start right where you are. We heard from federal and state health officials a short time ago. What did they say about the Americans being treated there, first off, in Omaha?
16: Hi, ladies. So what they're saying is they're going to be assessed by medical professionals, and they said they're actually going to give them some time to rest and then continue those assessments. There's 15 people at the building here behind me, which is the National Quarantine Center, and then the one person who tested mildly positive for the virus is in a biocontainment unit. That person is said to have tested mildly positive because overseas they had a positive and then a negative test result. So they're treating it as a positive result, and they're going to continue to assess the situation here in the States. The big question is, though, how long or will they even have to stay here? That is what I asked officials this morning, and here's part of the answer they gave me.
17: The passengers that are all in the assessment phase, they're going to be here for at least a few days while we do assessments and then coordination from what happens next. They certainly have the option to stay here for the entire 42-day period if that's just the safest and most effective option for them. There's going to be an individualized decision plan for them to determine if it makes more sense for them to complete their 42-day monitoring period at home.
16: And my follow-up was, so do they get to make that decision? And the answer was yes. So they may be going back to their home states and monitoring themselves there. That will be determined on a case-by-case basis, guys.
15: Camila, to the point of decisions, what more do we know about the two people who are in Atlanta, not Omaha? Do we know why they were taken to a different hospital?
16: Yes, and Clay, so a number of reasons. We were told that the two people who are in Atlanta are a couple, and so they were taken there mostly because of space. What they told us is, look, we have 15 people in the quarantine center. We also have the other person in the biocontainment unit. If one of the 15 people were to have symptoms or test positive, then they would be moved to that biocontainment unit. And the biocontainment unit has a certain number of spaces. So they want to make sure that they have enough spaces for everyone. And they want to make sure they're able to monitor the people in Atlanta, which is what they say they're going to do over the next few days, guys.
14: And Camila, health officials, we understand, in California are monitoring someone who was exposed to the hantavirus on board the cruise ship. What more do we know about that case?
16: Yeah, this is part of the group of people that got off the cruise ship before they even knew that there was this outbreak. And there are a number of them throughout the United States, Santa Clara County here in California, essentially saying that they're going to monitor the situation. The other states that spoke about this were Arizona and Texas, who said that all of those individuals would be taking their own temperatures at home. So it's really up to the people who are at their homes to monitor themselves, guys.
15: Camila Bernal, thanks so much.
14: Let's bring in NBC News medical contributor Dr. John Torres. Now, we have a lot of questions, Dr. John. So health experts have been reporting that this virus, the hantavirus, is not a major concern for broader public spaces. Is that still the case?
18: And that is still the case, and that's probably the biggest message to get out to people. We're not talking about COVID. We're not talking about flu, anything like that that has very easy human-to-human transmission. We're talking about a virus that has a very rare instances of human-to-human transmission, only one strain called the Andy strain, which is unfortunately the one that the passengers on the ship were exposed to. That's the only one that has human-to-human transmission in very rare cases. And it requires close contact. So in other words, somebody has to be around them, has to be either drinking out of the same containers, using the same utensils, those types of things, maybe cleaning them. If they have to do that, that close contact passes the virus to them. And even then, they still might not get it. So again, this is not something that's going to spread easily and something that spreads very rarely.
15: That said, people are concerned, right? Dr. John, we heard Camila report that the passengers who are being monitored out of Nebraska and Atlanta have an option to finish their 42-day quarantine period at home. Can you talk us through, as a medical professional, what that decision thought process looks like to let these people go home, and what kind of protocols will be in place to make sure there is no risk to those around them?
18: And what you heard there is it's going to be an individualized decision. So in other words, what they're going to do is the public health experts, the medical doctors are going to sit down with the person and say, you know, you have no symptoms. You've tested negative multiple times. Your blood work looks good. We want to go ahead, if you want to send you home, but we're going to continue to monitor you. In some cases, they let them monitor themselves and send back the information. In other cases, they send public health officials to their house to monitor them. But they also want to make sure they don't leave and go out anywhere, because that's when all the close contacts start coming into play, and they want to be very, very careful with that. So again, it's going to be close monitoring, but individualized decisions.
14: And beyond quarantine, John, is there anything health officials can do for symptomatic patients? Like, is there a cure? Is there medicine?
18: Unfortunately, with this virus, there is no antiviral medication. There's no vaccines at this point. Some are in development. There's no vaccines to prevent it. And so essentially, it's what we call supportive care. In other words, making sure they're hydrated, making sure they eat well, making sure they have the things they need to do in order to keep their immune system as strong as possible and get them through this. If they start getting sick, there are some other measures they can take to help support them even more. But again, this has a 40% mortality rate. So, you know, if they do get symptoms, then we get very concerned about that.
15: Right. It's pretty scary. I mean, Dr. John, there has been limited research about how exactly hantavirus spreads between humans, but we are seeing it spread. What does that mean?
18: So that means, again, that it can spread, but it doesn't spread very easily. The one thing we are noticing in this one is it has that human-to-human spread, but only with close contact. And if you look at other viruses like Ebola or things like that, that are very deadly viruses but also require that close contact, they don't spread that easily, which is great because that means it's not going to get out into the community. But the person that gets it and those around them have to be extremely, extremely careful the whole time.
14: Dr. John Torres, always great to have you. Thank you.
15: A Texas man accused of murdering his pregnant wife and then fleeing to Italy just weeks before his trial was set to start is now requesting protection against being brought back to the United States.
14: According to court documents filed by prosecutors, Lee Gilley was taken into custody last week by Italy's border police while he was using a fake Belgian passport. That is after he cut off his court-ordered ankle monitor and fled to that country while he was out on bail in the U.S. Those same court documents say that. He has not yet entered a plea in the murder case against him or for his case in Italy. NBC's Priscilla Thompson following this one for us. Priscilla, just remind us the background of this case, and why did Gilley leave the U.S.? It almost seems like he did so purposefully to go to Italy.
19: Oh, he absolutely did so purposefully. And he said as much whenever he was in court earlier today, Kate, telling the judge when the judge asked if he would consent to extradition that he would not. He went on to tell the judge, my wife is dead and they wrongly blamed me. That's why I no longer have faith in the justice system. I am innocent. I did not kill my wife. The only crime I have committed was fleeing. And he says, I fled to avoid being killed. I went to great lengths to escape and seek protection in Italy. And he said that he chose to go to Europe because of the due process laws and also the opposition to the death penalty there. And of course, we know that is what he could potentially be facing here in Texas, as he was set to stand trial just this month on that capital murder trial charge related to the death of his wife, Krista Gilley. She was found unresponsive in their home in 2024, and it was later ruled by the coroner a homicide, saying that it appeared to be strangulation. There was compression around her neck, and also that she was 8 weeks pregnant.
15: I mean, difficult details, Priscilla. When it comes to the Italy case, what are the next steps there? How long could that all take?
19: Yeah, so we spoke to his attorney in Italy earlier today, and she said that the U.S. has not yet requested extradition. So right now, her job, she says, is to work to get him released from criminal custody, at which point he would be placed back into immigration custody and would likely ultimately be deported. But still a lot of questions there. And obviously on the U.S. front, we expect that that request for extradition will be coming.
20: And just quickly, does anything happen in Texas where there was supposed to be a trial, or does everything wait till Italy gets resolved?
19: Yeah, I imagine that it would be difficult to move forward with this trial without the person who was charged in this case being there. We have reached out to Gilley's attorney here in Houston and also the Harris County District Attorney's Office. But there is now a gag order in place because a judge is saying they want to ensure that he does get a fair trial and that this is not tainted. A jury pool is not tainted by the media coverage. And so not a lot of folks saying much about this trial right now. But I will tell you, the family of Gilley is saying that this is all so heartbreaking, especially with Mother's Day just this weekend when she would have been celebrating with a one-year-old baby.
15: Quite the loss there. Priscilla Thompson, thank you.
20: Coming up, what we're learning about the moment a person was struck and killed by a passenger plane at Denver's airport, the panicked moments in the cabin, the chaotic evacuation of that flight.
15: Plus, the new step President Trump says he's considering to bring down the high cost of gas. That's next on NBC.
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20: The federal government is expected to start refunding companies that paid higher prices as a result of President Trump's sweeping tariff policies. That will start this week.
15: This comes after the Supreme Court's ruling in February, striking down a large portion of the president's global tariffs, saying he did not have the authority to implement them under the law he tried to justify them with. Customs and Border Protection started accepting claims for refunds last month. Tracking this one, NBC News business and data correspondent Brian Chung. So, Brian, to start, just give us the nuts and bolts of how exactly these refunds will work.
1: Yeah, well, we talked about this at the end of April. On April 20th, the Customs and Border Protection opened up this portal where companies could go and basically apply for a tariff refund. And as the portal was able to process those applications, now we're actually starting to see some of these businesses get that money back. So according to what we've heard, those payments will begin hitting those accounts on or around May 11th. So it is basically potentially this week that you could see those companies that put in those applications over the last few weeks begin to get that money back. Now, I want to point out, this is a separate question with regards to whether or not customers will get their money back, because it's the small businesses or in some cases large businesses that are using this portal to get the money back. Yeah. Whether or not they refund that back to customers is up to the business and their discretion.
20: And I remember we talked about UPS, we talked about FedEx.
1: That's right.
20: A few weeks ago saying we will help customers with some of that. Is anybody else following that lead?
1: Yeah, well, especially when you consider that those carriers were processing a lot of those international shipments coming into this country. And then once it arrived here, it was being slapped with those tariffs by Customs and Border Protection. Now, FedEx and UPS saying that through these processes that CBP has put up, they'll be able to get those refunds back, and then they're going to pass those refunds back to those customers. So those customers could be small businesses and large businesses that use that, but they could also be regular people as well.
15: And Brian, while we have you, we have to talk gas prices, specifically President Trump talking today about suspending the federal gas tax. What would that mean for our bottom lines?
1: Yeah, the president's saying that there's a few caveats, but the federal gas tax is 18 cents per gallon. That would be a big deal when you consider the national average right now, $4.52. That would take us, if it were to be implemented right now, to $4.32 per gallon. But this would require an act of Congress. The president cannot do this on day one. And there's also the taxpayer implication. You have the CRFB that estimates for 1 month of a federal gas tax holiday, it would cost about $3.5 billion. So it's not a free thing to do, although it would offer quite a substantial amount of relief.
15: All right, Brian Chung, thank you.
20: Now to that deadly collision at Denver International Airport.
15: NBC News has obtained surveillance video of the incident from Friday night, and we do want to warn you, it is disturbing. It shows a Frontier Airlines plane about to take off. We're freezing the video right before the plane hits a person who had trespassed on the runway, and it killed them. Now investigators are trying to figure out how this all happened. NBC News senior correspondent Tom Costello joins us now. Tom, to start, what is the latest in this investigation, and what are we hearing from officials at Denver International about how this all transpired?
2: Well, the Denver medical examiner is still trying to identify this individual. They don't know who he or she was. They don't believe that he or she had any connection to the airport, but they scaled that fence with barbed wire on top at about 11:19 p.m. or so on Friday evening. Actually, they were hit by that plane at 11:19 p.m. That Frontier plane was departing Denver on its way to LAX. And now, listen, I think it's important to just give a sense of how big the Denver airport footprint is. It is the biggest footprint in all of North America, 53 square miles. That makes it the largest in North America and twice as large as Manhattan. So trying to, in fact, make sure that the entire perimeter is always secure is a challenge. I got to tell you guys, I grew up in Denver, and that part of the airport is really out there, right? I mean, we often joke that if you land at Denver, you're really landing in Kansas. And that eastern side of the airport is just so remote. The question is, where did this individual come from? Why did he or she climb the fence? And why were they walking across the runway in the pitch black of night?
20: Yeah, Tom, understandable how big it is, but who's in charge of monitoring that perimeter?
2: Well, it is taken care of by the Denver Police Department. And then in addition, TSA is supposed to have an overall regulatory role here. But ultimately, it's up to Denver PD to ensure that the perimeter is secure. So the airport is conducting an investigation. Here's a comment from the airport's CEO talking about this investigation and what went wrong there at Denver International on Friday night. He said this was a horrible, preventable tragedy. It's affected many due to the actions of one person who apparently trespassed at the airport and lost their lives. So now there's this review underway, conducted by both Denver PD and the airport and the TSA, looking into the security protocols on the perimeter fence around the airport, guys.
15: And Tom, briefly, there are also questions about how people were evacuated from the plane itself, right?
2: Well, that's right. When you have an engine fire, keep in mind, this started out as a simple engine fire. Generally, the idea is keep people on the plane until the fire department gets there and puts the fire out. Unfortunately, people started rushing, we're told, rushing the exit, and as you saw, came down that chute, and then some of them grabbed their bags. And you know, that's a big no-no. Don't grab your bags in an emergency evacuation. Yeah.
14: Tom Costello, thank you.
15: And stay with us, because up ahead, we'll talk about President Trump's response.
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14: Well, soccer fans, get ready. We are a month away from the FIFA World Cup.
15: And as the excitement here and around the world grows to watch the games, many are choosing to do so at home. NBC's Jesse Kirsch has the details on why American fans are saying no thanks to going in person.
3: Just weeks before the U.S. men kick off at the FIFA World Cup in Los Angeles, you can still easily find face value tickets for their home opener. One reason, eye-watering ticket prices topping $1,000 a seat.
4: Everyone keeps asking me, hey, bro, are you going to go to the World Cup? How are you going to get tickets? I'm not.
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3: Even President Trump reacting, telling the New York Post, I wouldn't pay it either, to be honest with you.
7: But I just kind of play.
3: Carol Lynn and Barack are South Florida superfans. They followed the American men's and women's teams to Brazil, New Zealand, and France.
26: What is the most you've ever paid for a World Cup ticket?
7: $130.
3: But with the chance to cheer on the red, white, and blue at home.
27: It's a bigger challenge to be on our backyard than going across the other side of the world.
7: And I'd rather save my money and go to Morocco next World Cup.
3: Soccer fans stunned worldwide. Look at these other early tournament prices. Spain, Cabo Verde, France, Senegal, USA, Australia.
28: If you think those opening round prices sound steep, take a look at the World Cup final resale market, around $10,000 just to get in the door, with some tickets going for almost $1 million.
3: Fans also frustrated by FIFA's rollout, releasing tickets in waves, accused of deceiving buyers.
29: When fans went into the portal to buy tickets,
8: FIFA had maps. When they actually received their seat assignments, some fans were in the corners or behind the goals or further back from the rows that they thought they were purchasing.
9: FIFA says its ticketing model reflects the American marketplace. But facing pressure, soccer's governing body released a small number of $60 tickets for each match. Carol Lynn and Barack say they scored some tickets that way, but they'll watch the rest of the tournament on TV.
27: I'm not willing to pay this. That's not what the World Cup should be about.
9: Jesse Kirsch, NBC News, Hollandale Beach, Florida.
20: Yes. Yes, amen to what Jesse just said.
10: Yeah.
20: I don't understand how expensive it is. Time for more consumer news now. Singer Dua Lipa is suing Samsung over image use.
10: NBC's Allie Canal joins us now with today's Money Minute. So, Allie, what are the details of this lawsuit?
11: Yeah, big lawsuit here from Dua Lipa, suing Samsung for no less than $15 million, alleging the company used her image on cardboard TV boxes without her permission, making it appear like she endorsed the product, which, according to the lawsuit, she did not. NBC News has reached out to both Samsung and Dua Lipa's reps for comment. And Texas Attorney General Ken Paxton is suing Netflix, accusing the streaming giant of secretly collecting and selling users' personal data, including children accounts, without their consent. Paxton claims Netflix tracked viewing habits, devices, and other behaviors and misled consumers about its data practices. NBC News has reached out to Netflix, but we haven't heard back. And as one late-night host takes his final bow, another is stepping out of the spotlight for a night. ABC's Jimmy Kimmel has decided not to air a new episode of his late-night show next Thursday out of respect for Stephen Colbert and his final episode of The Late Show on CBS. Kimmel also made this decision in 2015 for David Letterman's final sign-off. And I like seeing all the camaraderie among the late-night hosts.
10: Yeah, I was going to say, it's a class act. That's a really cool thing to do, and hopefully people tune in. And
20: yeah.
11: End of an era.
20: I would guess a lot of people will tune in for Stephen Colbert's last night.
11: Yeah.
20: Allie Canal, thank you so much.
10: Thank you.
20: Coming up, we are going inside the world of knockoff handbags, how the business of designer dupes is taking over social media, and what you need to watch out for. That's ahead on NBC News Daily.
10: But first, time for today's Daily Snapshot. And today we're going out of this world. This is the heart of a spiral galaxy captured by NASA's Webb Space Telescope. Okay, so this is not a dupe. This is the real thing.
20: Right.
10: The image depicts the Messier 77 galaxy, which sits 45 million light years away.
20: Oof.
10: The galaxy center is powered by a black hole that's believed to be 8 million times larger than our sun here on Earth. It's so bright that it caused what are called diffraction spikes in this image, those lines of light emanating from the center, something all of us who have forgotten to turn off the flash on our phones have seen. I can't even take credit for that joke. That's one of our producers. And that's funny. I hadn't.
20: It's like the starlight effect, too, that sometimes people put intentionally on like their Instagram posts. But that's real.
10: This is real.
20: That's the real deal.
10: To infinity and beyond.
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14: Today, co-anchor and devoted Wordle player Savannah Guthrie is set to host a new primetime game show based on the popular New York Times word game, Wordle. The series will feature teams competing to guess the five-letter word puzzles in a, quote, supersized battle of smart, speed, and fun. It's going to be produced by The Tonight Show host Jimmy Fallon, along with The New York Times. Filming begins this summer, and viewers can expect to see that premiere next year.
15: The man charged with attempting to assassinate President Donald Trump at the White House Correspondents' Dinner has pleaded not guilty in federal court. 31-year-old Cole Allen is charged with attempted assassination, assaulting a federal officer with a deadly weapon, and two gun counts. He faces up to life in prison if convicted. At the arraignment, Allen's lawyer said they will seek to recuse the entire office of the D.C. U.S. attorney from this case. The defense has argued that those prosecutors have given the impression of being victims in this case.
14: The remains of Kristen Smart, a 19-year-old college student who went missing in 1996, have not been recovered after the search of a home linked to the man convicted of her murder. The news comes after authorities said last week that new evidence suggested human remains were present at the home of Susan Flores, the mother of Paul Flores, who was convicted back in 2022 of killing Smart. Authorities have not answered questions about what prompted the search last week, but reconfirmed their commitment to finding Kristen as the investigation continues. Paul Flores maintains his innocence.
15: There is growing uncertainty in the Middle East after President Trump rejected Iran's latest peace proposal. In a post to his Truth Social account on Sunday, the president called the regime's offer, which was sent through Pakistan, quote, unacceptable. Then, this morning at the White House, President Trump doubled down on his opposition and suggested Iran was in no position to negotiate.
13: Our leaders have been killed at the first level, second level, and half at the third level. And then they come back and they want to negotiate. And they give us a stupid proposal. And nobody would take it.
15: NBC News Chief International Correspondent Keir Simmons joins us now from Doha, Qatar. So, Keir, what more are we learning about what was in this proposal? And President Trump said in pretty pointed terms who he expects to be negotiating with out of Iran, right?
16: That's right. And President Trump, as you heard there, and he's said it in other ways too, it was really scathing about how things are going, frankly. And I think that's not surprising because across the water from here, in Iran, it's clear that they believe that they have ways to negotiate, that they have leverage. And according to Iranian state media, they are demanding things like sovereignty over the Strait of Hormuz, billions of dollars worth of funds, Iranian funds to be returned to them. Some of them held by Qatar here, for example, been frozen since the Biden administration. Listen now, though, to the way President Trump talks about this peace process.
13: Unbelievably weak, I would say. I would call it the weakest right now after reading a piece of garbage they sent us. I didn't even finish reading it. They said, I'm not going to waste my time reading it. I would say it's one of the weakest right now. It's on life support.
16: Now, of course, he's heading for China to meet with President Xi there. So you've got to think that very likely there won't be any substantial developments here, but it really does seem as if the peace process is on a knife edge. And for this region, of course, that is a concern because of the level of drones and missiles that were fired here on the Gulf during the Iran war.
15: Keir, you mentioned President Trump's visit to China this week. What kind of a role could China play in bringing an end to this conflict, particularly as the president emphasized over and over again today what he calls a good relationship with President Xi?
16: Yeah, it can play a role, Sinclair. Remember that China does buy a lot of oil, for example, from the Gulf here, and it gets transported through the Strait of Hormuz, or at least it did. That being said, China does have reserves, almost as if it has prepared for this kind of a conflict. And let's be honest, Beijing would like to see America weakened, perhaps not damaged too greatly because it also trades with America, but certainly weakened. So there are complex calculations being made in Beijing, and that really is the story across this region. No multiple countries are trying to make judgments about how to maneuver. For example, the Qataris here, who have played a mediation role in the past, also, again, have huge interest in seeing the Strait of Hormuz reopened and not having charges put on tankers and cargo ships that leave this region. And just over the weekend, Zinclair, a cargo ship was hit just off this coast, while tankers, it looks like, Qatari tankers have been able to make their way through the Strait of Hormuz. So it is a really complex picture, and I think that's one of the reasons that negotiations are turning out to be really difficult.
15: Absolutely. Keir Simmons, thanks so much. And please remember, NBC Nightly News anchor Tom Yamas will report from China this week ahead of the summit. Tune in.
20: A railroad employee made a grisly discovery on Sunday when he found six dead bodies in a train boxcar. It happened during a routine inspection in a rail yard in Laredo, Texas, near the border with Mexico. The county's medical examiner says the bodies of five males and one female were recovered, but they have not yet been identified. They are believed to be from Mexico and or Honduras. NBC News correspondent Ryan Chandler joins us now. Ryan, what more do we know about what all happened here? It's so tragic.
0: Well, Kate, it is. And unfortunately, it seems that all six of these victims died of heat stroke on a day that reached a sweltering 97 degrees down in South Texas. We're learning a lot more from the county medical examiner, who told NBC this morning that we're learning more about the identities of some of these people. She told us that the one female victim was identified as a 29-year-old woman from Mexico. One of the male victims is a 24-year-old from Honduras. She says she believes that all of these victims are from either Mexico or Honduras, and one of the males appears to just be a teenager. We're also hearing from Union Pacific, the rail car company that owned this rail car. They don't say much, but they do acknowledge the incident, saying that Union Pacific is saddened by this incident and is working closely with law enforcement to investigate. A law enforcement contingent that you have to assume now includes authorities from multiple countries with non-citizens involved, Kate.
20: Yeah, and so what are the next steps here, Ryan, as they try to gather all this information?
0: Well, the medical examiner also tells us that in order to determine their identities farther, they have turned cell phones found on their persons over to Border Patrol to try and find any identifying information. They've also assessed their fingerprints to find where these people may have come from and try to find their families. I think the number one question for law enforcement at this point, Kate, is, was this human smuggling? You know, this reminds me of the tragic incident in San Antonio back in 2022 when dozens of people were found dead in a tractor trailer. We don't yet know the circumstances surrounding this, but it has to be at the top of investigators' minds.
20: Yeah. Kate. All right. Ryan Chandler for us. Ryan, thank you. Thank you.
15: Now to our next story. The family of a mass shooting victim is suing OpenAI, the company behind ChatGPT, saying it enabled the attack and put profits over safety.
20: A new federal lawsuit stems from the shooting at Florida State University last year, where two people were killed. Alleged shooter Phoenix Eichner is also named as a defendant. According to the complaint, ChatGPT gave Eichner information on the firearms he acquired and how to gain national attention before he carried out that attack. The lawsuit also alleges Eichner engaged ChatGPT in discussions on Nazis, political ideologies, and previous mass shootings in the months before the shooting.
15: Eichner has pleaded not guilty to the murder charges he's facing. NBC News reached out to his attorneys for comment, but have not yet heard back. Let's bring in NBC News legal analyst Danny Savalos. So, Danny, I want to start by reading what OpenAI has said in a statement. In part, they said, quote, last year's mass shooting at Florida State University was a tragedy, but ChatGPT is not responsible for this terrible crime. They added it provided factual responses to questions with information that could have been found broadly across public sources on the internet. Danny, it's not lost on me. We've had these conversations before, specifically pertaining to social media companies and content published on their site. I wonder if you think some of those arguments could apply here, and if in turn, OpenAI, ChatGPT would be found liable.
1: We are standing at the threshold of a new era in the law because the law still has to figure out how to deal with AI. And the best thing the plaintiffs have going for them is that AI mimics or creates the illusion of an actor with intent, like a human. And so when you say AI helped somebody commit a crime, you may be able to point to a transcript where a voice, so to speak, says, here's how you commit this crime. And that sounds and feels a lot like what we think about when we think of co-conspirators, accomplices, and criminal intent. However, that is not what AI is. AI is a machine, just as my coffee machine intends that I drink coffee in the morning. The question becomes, how do we hold these companies responsible, if at all, if all they're putting out there is a tool and not a human who's actually doing any assisting?
20: And is part of the issue that there just aren't a lot of federal guardrails right now for AI in general? And how do you see prosecutors and defense using that situation?
1: Exactly right. This is the way law and technology works. Technology will always outpace the law. The law has to do it. Figure out how to deal with technology after the fact. It's simply impossible for Congress or legislators to actually legislate before the technology comes out. Take a look at all the history where we try to predict technology of the future. Yeah. We're always hilariously wrong. So we don't know until we know what the technology is.
15: And briefly, Danny, do you think we'll see this go to trial or a settlement, given how big OpenAI ChatGPT is at this point?
1: Here's the thing. These companies may settle these cases early on to avoid depositions, discovery, and liability, but that's just punting the football. Sooner or later, they're going to have to take one of these cases to trial because if they keep settling, I hate to tell you, and I'm one of them, the sharks, meaning the lawyers, will be circling. So you don't want to send that message that you're a company that settles early and often.
20: Danny calling himself a shark there. Danny Savalos.
1: A minnow.
20: Thank you.
15: Thank you. Well, 11 million people are under heat alerts this week across different parts of the West. Officials are already telling people in those areas to take safety precautions if they're spending a lot of time outdoors.
20: Fire crews in Arizona rescued two people off Camelback Mountain in Phoenix over the weekend for heat-related emergencies as temperatures rise in the valley. Phoenix is one of around 50 different areas that could set record highs this week.
15: So let's bring in NBC News meteorologist Bill Cairns. Bill, how high could these temps get this week?
2: Yeah, summer's knocking on the door, and it had been relatively cool over the last week or two. It was actually kind of nice because it had been like really hot, and then we actually had a couple of weeks of spring, but now summer's almost back, and we do have about 11 million people that are under heat alerts. The Central Valley, Fresno down to Bakersfield, Palm Springs into the deserts near Yuma, also Phoenix under excessive heat warnings, and most of these will go today and tomorrow before we start to cool things off. So let's see who's in the lead. Not that you want to be, but already. It's not even the lunch hour yet. It's 101 in Palm Springs, not far. Yuma and Phoenix are not far behind. Many of these areas will be about 105 to 110 today. And it's not just the desert Southwest. That's kind of like the extreme heat. But everywhere you see a red dot on this map as we go through Thursday is going to come close or break a record high. So we got dozens of them here going from Montana all the way down to the desert Southwest. So today, areas in Idaho, possibly near record highs. Grand Junction, definitely looks like Rapid City's going to break your record high. And as we go through the rest of this week, guys, it's not till about Wednesday, Thursday, we get back to normal.
15: All right. We're waiting for normal. Bill Cairns, thank you.
20: Coming up, new research suggests bariatric surgery is a more effective way to lose weight rather than those popular weight loss GLP-1 drugs. What people should consider when they're looking at both treatments. That's up next. You're watching.
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19: Some people think that Talk Sport's just a clever name, that we just talk sport. But that's absolute balderdash. 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Mmm, delicious. A bit salty. Warning, Talk Sport definitely contains nuts. Yeah.
15: In today's Daily Health, a new study finds bariatric surgery is significantly more effective than GLP-1 drugs for weight loss and disease remission.
14: The findings were presented at the American Society for Metabolic and Bariatric Surgery. Researchers reviewed and analyzed 30 clinical studies involving more than 430,000 patients over a 12-month period. Joining us now, NBC News medical contributor Dr. Natalie Azar. Hi, Dr. Azar. Good to see you. So walk us through this study and what they found.
21: Yeah, so as you mentioned, this was a study that actually looked at 30 different studies that compared the outcomes of people who underwent bariatric surgery versus individuals who were taking GLP-1s. This wasn't a head-to-head trial comparing the two different things at the same time. And the top line results showed basically that people who underwent bariatric surgery had 20% more weight loss at the end of 1 year than people who took GLP-1s. And then they looked at what are called secondary outcomes. They wanted to see what happened to rates of type 2 diabetes, high blood pressure, high cholesterol, and take a look at these numbers. People who had bariatric surgery, they had 42% higher remission rates for type 2 diabetes, about 13% higher remission rates when in terms of their high blood pressure, and about 21% higher remission rates for their high cholesterol. The biggest explanation for these this discrepancy in these findings, guys, is that what happens in a clinical trial is very different than what happens in the real world. When you get surgery, you've had the surgery. That's an intervention that's going to have a lasting effect. But patients who take prescription GLP-1s, many of them have to stop because of side effects or insurance coverage. And so it just really highlights how there is such a difference between what happens in a clinical study versus in the real world.
15: Absolutely. One is a more permanent change. One is something that you need to apply. Dr. Azar, bariatric surgery, though, exactly, and GLP-1s, two very different kinds of treatments, though you can be on both at some point. Can you walk us through the pros and cons of each?
21: Yeah, so certainly, again, with the bariatric surgery, it is a one-and-done procedure. It is definitely a little bit more expensive up front, but in terms of cost-benefit over the long term, you're probably going to end up paying less overall. Of course, the cons, it's an invasive procedure, and every surgical procedure has potential risks and complications. That is also true for bariatric surgery. On the flip side, for GLP-1s, what are the pros? Non-invasive. You do these shots at home, or you take a pill at home. But the cons, of course, very, very expensive. We talked about that, you know, ad nauseum, I think. And we know that most patients regain the weight when they stop the medication. So it is something that they will probably most people need to do for the rest of their lives.
3: So is one bottom line safer than the other? And what would you consider if you were talking to a patient and they don't know which to go with?
21: Yeah, no, I think it's almost like comparing apples and oranges in a way, because the intervention is so different that leads to these different outcomes. But I think that just sort of the big picture here is that bariatric surgery for people who have extraordinarily high BMI, who have significant severe comorbidities, they're probably going to be good candidates for bariatric surgery. And they can be used together. Some people will use a GLP-1, lose weight before surgery, always better. And some people use a GLP-1 after to maintain that weight loss. Or also, if you've plateaued a little bit with bariatric surgery, you can bump that weight loss again with a GLP-1 afterwards.
3: Yeah. I'm going to guess you would say talk to your doctor about all the options.
21: Absolutely.
3: Dr. Natalie Azar, thank you.
15: Thank you. And we got a lot more news ahead.
3: You're watching Daily.
7: 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The person no one remembers who changed everything. Audio brings those stories to life. And now we're on TuneIn.

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10: How much? This one.
8: So we took to the streets to see how good these fakes have gotten, buying seven bags from various sellers for $60 to $165 each, thousands below retail price. We also went online, where we found even more expensive versions of the so-called super fakes that come complete with dust bags and boxes designed to make them look legit, some selling for hundreds, even thousands of dollars, claiming to be made from the same materials and in the same factories as the brand names.
11: Oh. It looks really good.
8: We showed our bags to Entropy CEO Vidyuth Srinivasan. His company partners with thousands of retailers, wholesalers, and resellers, including auction houses, secondhand stores, and social media marketplaces, to verify the authenticity of handbags and apparel.
12: How good are these super fakes now?
13: They're fantastic.
8: Using a special device with a microscopic lens attached to a smartphone, Entropy's technology allows resellers to take photos of a bag's material, hardware, and tiny details like stitching. Then, with the help of AI, the app compares that to its data on millions of verified bags.
12: So once it verifies and says it's authentic, what comes up?
13: You get this certificate, right? And then you can share it.
8: If the item passes, like this real Hermes bag did, Entropy certifies it as authentic with a money-back guarantee.
12: Can you put that to the test for us?
13: Sure, yeah.
8: While they looked good at first, upon closer inspection, we could see small flaws in the stitching and feel of the materials. And as expected, none of our bags passed authentication. Srinivasan warns buyers not to go for the fakes because they can be harmful.
13: We've tested 1,000-plus handbags. 70% of them had hazardous levels of lead on the outside.
8: He says counterfeits sometimes contain lead and cadmium to keep the bags looking new or to add weight to the hardware, chemicals that can be harmful when ingested. And then there's the problem of super fakes getting into the real supply chain, with fraudsters buying the real bag and returning a fake one. In fact, an annual retail industry report estimates return fraud costs retailers $103 billion each year.
13: It's impossible to get an exact number. This could be anywhere from a 1% to 5% problem in terms of overall returns.
12: So there are unsuspecting customers who try to do all the right things, go to a legitimate retailer, and end up with a fake bag.
13: Yes.
14: This is a fake Chanel bag.
8: Bethany Frankel is saying she thought this vintage Chanel bag

0: bag was real. It cost more than $3,000 at a vintage shop.
1: It was brought to my attention by two authenticators that it is fake. I guess these C's aren't straight.
2: We want your bag to be authentic.
0: Treasures of New York City shop owner Brittany Blanco recommends consumers buy from reputable sellers with good return policies who can provide proof of authentication. It's a service she provided for this Fendi purse our producer inherited from her grandmother.
2: The hardware looks good. The logo looks good. The stitching. So this definitely has what I would consider green flags.
0: After an in-person review and a scan through the Entropy database, gold, we found out the Fendi is authentic.
3: And that's really the moral of the story here. If you want a luxury bag, but you're on a beer budget, go the route of buying vintage or secondhand. There's a ripple effect to buying fakes. Customs and Border Protection agents say money from these industries is often used in criminal cartels that fund other fraud and scams. Not to mention the concerns over dangerous materials that are used in the products themselves that you're touching or that your kids might be touching. We did have our bags tested by EPA certified lead inspector Kevin Chandrapal with Lead Free NYC. Fortunately, they came back clean. Back to you. Mm,
4: that's good.
5: Really important.
4: Yeah. So interesting. Vicky, thank you for really kind of opening
5: the
4: our
5: bag.
4: Eyes.
5: Especially
4: opening the bag.
5: In the era of fast fashion, remember, things can be dangerous. If
4: right.
5: They're dupes.
4: Right. I'm Kate.
5: I'm Zinclay. Thanks for being with us. You're watching NBC News Daily.
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5: Hi, everybody. I'm Zinclay Asamoah.
4: And I'm Kate Snow. NBC News Daily starts right now.
5: Today, Monday, May 11th, 2026, Health Watch, 18 people on board the hantavirus-stricken cruise ship, now back home in the United States. At least one patient has tested positive. So what comes next as officials around the world race to contain this outbreak?
4: Totally unacceptable. President Trump blasts Iran's response to the latest U.S. peace proposal, accusing Tehran of, quote, playing games. What we're learning about the counterproposal as President Trump prepares for his high-stakes trip to China.
5: Suing AI, a new federal lawsuit is seeking to hold the maker of ChatGPT responsible for its alleged role in a deadly mass shooting. How the chatbot is accused of helping the suspect plan his attack and how the company is now responding.
4: And redefining resilience. We all have someone or something that we've felt unfairly ashamed of. How that narrative can hold us back and the ways that you can rewrite your story starting today.
5: Cool conversation coming up about a new podcast, but yeah. We are going to get started this hour with the return home for the American passengers on board that cruise ship hit by the deadly hantavirus outbreak.
4: 18 people arrived on a private plane in Omaha, Nebraska overnight. 16 of them are being treated in that state. The other two were taken to a hospital in Atlanta, Georgia. One patient in Nebraska has tested positive for hantavirus, but does not have any symptoms. One patient in Georgia is showing symptoms, but has not tested positive as far as we know.
5: The last group of passengers left the cruise ship earlier today and will soon be flown to their respective home countries. The ship is now on its way to its home port in the Netherlands. Only the crew remains on board. Tracking it all, NBC News national correspondent Aaron Gilchrist outside of Emory University Hospital in Atlanta. Aaron, let's start with these two patients in Georgia. What more do we know about them, their conditions, and why were they exactly separated from the Nebraska group?
11: Well, I can tell you that we're talking about a couple that was brought here to Atlanta. We were able to see that plane when it landed. It flew from Nebraska here to Atlanta early this morning. We were able to see the plane. We were able to see the two passengers who were transported from the airport to Emory University Hospital here early this morning. We can tell you that one of them was showing symptoms that made officials who were providing this flight from overseas to here in the United States decide to put one of those people in the biocontainment unit on that aircraft. The other person, their partner, potentially a spouse there, that person was not showing any symptoms, but they are both here now. The one without symptoms being monitored, as is according to protocol. The other person is in a more secure facility, a biocontainment facility, where that person can be closely watched and potentially treated as well. The only reason really that they were separated from the larger group in Nebraska really is a capacity issue. They wanted to make sure that if more of these people got sicker, that no one facility was overwhelmed with trying to care for anyone who may come down with hantavirus. There are three facilities in the country that are a part of this network that can deal with these sorts of highly communicable diseases. I want you to hear from an epidemiologist we spoke to here at Emory University, not connected to the care for the passengers that were brought here, but she helped us understand sort of what is happening now. Listen.
12: They're doing symptom tracking with them. They are checking them to make sure that they're doing well and they're medically stable, which all of them do appear to be. And so that's the great news. But they also don't have to stay there that entire 42 days. They actually can move home and continue their quarantine there.
11: And Dr. Guest said that the health departments in the states where people live would be responsible for making sure that they are continually tracked over the course of the period that they need to be, Zinkley and Kate.
4: And Aaron, just quickly, what's the update from Nebraska and those patients?
11: Most of the patients there are being monitored at this point. They're in a hotel-style facility that the university medical system there in Nebraska and Omaha is able to put them into. One person we know is in that biocontainment facility there, and that person is being treated, if you will. They're able to get actual medical care in that space while they're there. And that's sort of how this is all designed, Kate and Zinkley. At this point, a lot of monitoring is what's going on.
5: Absolutely. Aaron Gilchrist, thank you.
4: Let's bring in NBC News medical contributor Dr. John Torres for more questions here. Health experts, Dr. John, have been reporting that this virus is not a major concern for the broader public. Is that still true today?
13: You know, that is still true, and I think that's the important message, especially considering that those 18 are now here on American soil. It is a virus that's not very contagious, luckily. It does have that high mortality rate, which is unfortunate, but it doesn't spread like respiratory viruses like COVID or the flu or any of those. It takes close contact, and so that's why they're watching these people and the ones that have come in close contact with them, particularly to make sure that they remain in isolation and they remain as quarantined as possible to keep other people from getting these symptoms. So again, it's not like COVID or flu. It requires close contact, and so it's not going to spread quite as easily, Kate.
5: Dr. John, can you square the quarantine point for us? Because we've reported it's 42 days here in the United States. People will be allowed to finish that period at home. How does our approach compare to other countries?
13: You know, this is very interesting because, like you said, it's 42 days of quarantine to make sure you get past that incubation period. Other countries are doing it a little bit differently than we are. And part of that, what you're seeing here is a balance between the public health need to keep everybody protected and the needs of the individual to make sure that they aren't put in places they don't necessarily need to be. And you can see the list there. It goes anywhere from Spain, where they're having a one-week court-mandated quarantine in a military facility, United Kingdom and Netherlands, they're watching them for a little bit and then self-isolating, kind of like we are doing here, or at least talking about it. France has a strict isolation until further notice, so they're taking it a little step further. And in Canada, it's like here, where it's basically self-isolation for at least 21 days, they say. They might need to extend that to 42 days, depending on everything. But again, it's that balance. Other countries are doing it a little bit differently, but basically the bottom line is making sure that they all get watched somehow for 42 days and monitored to make sure they get throughout this.
4: And Dr. John, is there a medication or anything that can help when someone's really sick with this?
13: And unfortunately, there's no medication that can help with this. There's no vaccine that can help prevent it. It's a virus that we're still studying, and vaccines are in progress right now, but they're not available yet. And so it's essentially supportive care. You make sure they stay hydrated. You make sure their nutrition levels are high enough to keep their immune system as strong as possible. If they start getting sick, you ramp up those supportive measures, and hopefully their body can take care of this virus and get them healthy again.
4: Yeah, let's hope. Dr. John Torres, thank you.
5: President Trump has rejected Iran's counterproposal to a U.S. memo sent last week, calling it, quote, unacceptable.
4: Speaking in the Oval Office this morning, the president said Iran is being controlled by, quote, lunatics, and the current ceasefire between the two countries is on life support.
14: I would say the ceasefire is on massive life support, where the doctor walks in and says, sir, your loved one has approximately a 1% chance of living.
4: NBC News Chief International Correspondent Keir Simmons joins us now from Doha, Qatar. Keir, President Trump certainly made his feelings known about this counterproposal from Iran. What more do we know about what was in that and where things go from here?
15: Yeah, I mean, I would hear his comments and just consider that he made his Truth Social post on a Sunday night, made those comments on a Monday while the markets were open and while he's getting ready to go to China. So he is obviously pretty angry because that's not the pattern that we've seen in the past. And what effectively he's reflecting is what we're also seeing with Iranian state media, which is that the Iranians are saying things like, we want sovereignty over the Strait of Hormuz. We want billions of dollars. It is billions released of Iranian funds released for us. We want tolls to be paid by ships going through the Strait of Hormuz. All of these things, I think, have left President Trump himself expressing that level of pessimism. Take a listen.
14: They did 2 days ago. They said, you're going to have to take it. We were going to go with them. But they changed their mind because they didn't put it in the paper. It's very simple. We get that. They guarantee no nuclear weapons for a very long period of time. And a couple of other minor things, but they just can't get there. So they agree with us, and then they take it back.
15: And that was the president talking about the nuclear file, Iran's nuclear program. The Prime Minister of Israel, Prime Minister Netanyahu, also in an interview over the weekend, suggesting that the war is not over because that issue of the Iranian nuclear program has not been resolved. There are so many ways in which these negotiations are in trouble, and I think the question is, where does it go from here?
5: And Keir, then there's the question of the Strait of Hormuz. It remains virtually closed at this point, and President Trump, meanwhile, is set to travel to China, notably one of Iran's biggest trading partners. Just how high are the stakes for this summit, and what role could China play in reopening this strait?
15: Well, the stakes are very, very high because on paper, the Chinese, Beijing, should be able to put pressure on Iran. They do, after all, support Iran. They ought to be able to. And also, they have relationships with countries like Qatar, where I am here. They buy oil and gas. They have trade through the Strait of Hormuz. The challenge is, though, and there are so many ways in which this is really complicated, the challenge is that while China does want the Strait of Hormuz to be open and does have those interests, it also, of course, likes the idea of the US being weakened. So in the short term, it may well view all of these challenges for President Trump as fine and leverage as President Trump heads to China.
5: Keir Simmons, thanks so much. And a reminder, NBC Nightly News anchor Tom Yamas will report from China all week ahead of the summit. Tune in.
4: Coming up, companies that paid President Trump's sweeping global tariffs are starting to get their money back. But will consumers get a cut of those refunds? What all shoppers need to know.
5: Plus, a Texas man accused of murdering his pregnant wife before fleeing Italy appears before a judge today. He fled to Italy. So could he be sent back to the U.S.? That's ahead.
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5: Closing arguments are slated to begin tomorrow in the retrial of convicted sex offender Harvey Weinstein.
4: Weinstein is accused of raping Jessica Mann, an aspiring actress, in a New York City hotel room in 2013. Weinstein has pleaded not guilty and has denied the allegations of non-consensual sex.
5: This is the third time Weinstein is being tried on this charge in New York. His first trial resulted in a conviction that was later overturned, while in his second trial, a jury failed to reach a verdict on the charge related to Mann. Joining us now, NBC News entertainment correspondent Chloe Malas. So, Chloe, Mann actually testified herself in this trial. Walk us through what we heard from her, but also just broadly during this retrial.
16: That's right, Sinclair. She took the stand for 4 days, and it was incredibly emotional. Obviously, having to do this now for the third time, she testified over the summer, and then obviously in his initial trial several years ago, in which he was convicted and found guilty when it came to this third-degree rape charge of what she claims happened. But obviously that was overturned. And then the jury couldn't come to a decision as it pertained to her over the summer, which is why we have found ourselves here for a third time. We've had about 8 witnesses take the stand, one of which was somebody who worked at the DoubleTree Hotel where this alleged incident occurred in 2013. We've also heard from different individuals that are known as foundational witnesses that have talked through some of the data and the text messages and the emails that we've seen during this trial. But it's been relatively quick, a little less than a month. And like you said, we are expecting those closing arguments to begin tomorrow, and the jury could get the case tomorrow afternoon.
4: And based on what we've seen so far, do we know what to expect in those closing arguments tomorrow?
16: Well, so what we do know is that Harvey Weinstein's new defense attorney, Mark Agnifilo, you might remember that name from Sean Diddy Combs' trial over the summer, because he was one of Combs' attorneys, will be delivering the closing arguments. Then depending on how long that takes, it could take about 2 hours. You're going to see the prosecutors give their side, which sometimes tends to happen after a break, so maybe in the afternoon. And then after the judge reads the jury instructions, that's when the jury could begin their deliberations. But probably more likely that the jury will get the case sometime Wednesday morning.
5: Okay, we know you'll stay on it. Chloe Malas, thank you.
4: A Texas man accused of murdering his pregnant wife and then fleeing to Italy just weeks before his trial was set to start is now requesting protection against being brought back to the United States.
5: According to court documents filed by prosecutors, Lee Gilley was taken into custody last week by Italy's border police while he was using a fake Belgian passport. That's after he cut off his court-ordered ankle monitor and fled Texas while he was out on bail, those same court documents say. He has not yet entered a plea in the murder case against him or for his case in Italy. Tracking it all, NBC's Priscilla Thompson. So Priscilla, in court today, Gilley told the judge he came to Italy for protection. What did he mean by that? And what else did he say?
17: Yeah, so another thing was that the judge asked him directly if he consented to extradition, and he said that he did not. And what Gilley did say about that protection is that, quote, my wife is dead and they wrongly blamed me. That's why I no longer have faith in the justice system. He said, I am innocent. I did not kill my wife. The only crime I committed was fleeing. I fled to avoid being killed. He went on to say that he believes he fled to Europe because of the due process laws there and also because of the public opposition to the death penalty. And obviously, he was set to stand trial here in Texas on that capital murder charge later this month. And Texas is a state where he could potentially face the death penalty if found guilty of killing his wife. And of course, all of this stems from that October 2024 incident when Gilley himself called 911 saying that his wife was unresponsive. And it was ultimately ruled that her death was a homicide, that they believe she had been strangled. And he was, of course, arrested and charged and let out with this GPS ankle monitor that we know he cut off when he fled.
4: Priscilla, I have to imagine that friends and family of Krista Gilley are reacting to Lee Gilley fleeing to Italy. What are they saying just weeks before his trial was supposed to start?
17: Yeah, extremely difficult for them, especially because so many of them did not want to see him out on bond all of this time since that murder happened. And I want to play a little bit of some of what we heard from one of her really good friends who spoke to my colleague Valerie Castro.
18: It's not fair, and it's infuriating and frustrating, and it feels like we've been let down by the system that has failed to hold people accountable for their actions.
17: And she said it has been especially difficult for many of those who loved Krista Gilley, with this past weekend being Mother's Day and the thought that she would have had a 1-year-old baby in addition to her 2 young children who celebrated this past Mother's Day without their mother.
5: So difficult. And Priscilla, how long could Gilley's case in Italy take, and what kind of impact could that have on his murder trial out of Texas?
17: Yeah, so that is a big question. We heard from Gilley's attorney in Italy earlier today who said that the U.S. had not yet requested extradition. So we are out to the State Department, the White House, to try to get additional information about what that timeline could look like. But until that happens, he is being held in Italy. And the Harris County District Attorney's Office says that they are continuing to work with authorities and committed to seeking justice. But it's unclear if this trial will move forward on the date it was scheduled to of May 26. 26, given that this extradition is now playing out. And I will tell you that his attorney in Italy is saying that she is working to get him released from criminal custody. Now, he would still be in immigration custody at that point, but working to get him released is what she has said.
4: Priscilla, thank you.
5: And coming up, new questions about why it took so long to evacuate.
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5: A Michigan teenager is alive after her car was split in half during a violent crash. And a quick warning, some of the images we're about to show may be disturbing. You'll see it here. That is the back half of 19-year-old Demi Veasley's car after another vehicle slammed into hers. The front half of her car was still on the road where she remained strapped into her seat. That dramatic moment was captured on a nearby gas station security camera. NBC's George Solis spoke with Demi about the harrowing experience.
28: My scream is honestly still haunting me to this day. I didn't know if I was alive or if I was dead. First thing a few blocks ahead of me was a huge Taco Bell sign. And I just knew, like, oh, wow, still on Earth.
29: Did you get out of the car yourself?
28: No, they had to get me out. I was a little stuck. My body was just in complete shock, so it was a bit hard for me to move.
5: The Detroit teenager says the police told her three cars were involved in the accident and that one of the drivers may have been impaired. NBC News reached out to local police, but they declined to comment. Demi Veasley says she is still dealing with neck and back pain, but is ultimately just thankful to be alive. Kate?
4: Incredible. An NBC News investigation now revealing growing concerns about the cleanup efforts following the deadly California wildfires last year. Residents are questioning if it's safe enough for them to start rebuilding their destroyed homes. NBC News correspondent Steve Patterson spoke with two workers directly involved in cleanup who say the residents are right to be concerned.
30: In burn-battered Altadena, homes are beginning to rise from the ashes.
31: When I look at our property, it's still home.
30: Caroline Chacon plans to rebuild too, but worries about what's been left behind.
0: It looks like you can still see the fire damage left on the pavement.
31: Absolutely.
1: Chacon says that her lot was never properly cleaned by the U.S. Army Corps of Engineers and points to a fire-charred patio, a sinkhole that formed after her lot was cleared, and parts of her home's foundation as proof. She says she'll have to pay for the debris removal herself and worries about toxins potentially leaching from them that could be lingering in the soil.
31: There's always going to be the concern of what is left behind. At the end of the day, they did not do a good job.
1: Chacon is one of hundreds of residents who submitted cleanup complaints to an Army Corps hotline, according to documents obtained by NBC News. Many of them critical of the agency for failing to remove the remnants of what's now in plain sight, fire-singed driveways, walls, and foundations.
0: I've covered nearly every major wildfire in California over the last 10 years, and following a cleanup effort, I have not seen this much concrete debris still intact. It's something workers we spoke to say they find shocking here as well.
2: How atypical is that amount of material left behind compared to what you've seen before?
3: It's so excessive.
1: For the first time, we're hearing from two workers directly involved with the cleanup effort, subcontractors who took orders from the Corps agreeing to speak to us as long as we hid their identities.
3: We left cracked walls, cracked driveways that had contaminants left in them, or even burnt plastic. Those are all still contaminants that should have not been left behind.
1: The workers tell us that agency orders about what they could remove changed multiple times.
6: One property, you're doing one thing, and then they change things, and then it's something totally different.
1: They say those sudden shifts contributed to an inconsistent and substandard cleanup.
2: Were corners cut?
6: I would say corners were cut as far as the higher-ups who were giving these directives. I think they were trying to just rush the job.
1: Recent data from researchers at UCLA appears to support what the workers and many people there fear. That cleanup was done hastily without quality control, and that lead levels on nearly 20% of cleared lots in Altadena still exceed state safety standards. The U.S. Army Corps of Engineers tells us soil testing was not part of the mission assigned by FEMA, and its mission evolved based on what was learned in the field. Adding, the integrity and safety of our fire debris removal operations was the highest priority, and the U.S. Army Corps of Engineers addressed every reported concern throughout the process. The unknown of what remains still weighs heavily on these workers.
3: I think it's important that the community knows what they're coming back to. If it's not good enough for my family, it's not good enough for anyone else.
2: You wouldn't let your family move back to this?
3: Nope. If I didn't clean this property myself, absolutely not.
1: Regret for a job that felt unfinished and concern for what might come next. Steve Patterson, NBC News, Altadena, California.
5: Steve, thank you. And still ahead, what Nike CEO says is next for the iconic.
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5: Today, co-anchor and devoted Wordle player Savannah Guthrie is set to host a new primetime game show based on the popular New York Times word game. The series will feature teams competing to guess the five-letter word puzzles in a, quote, supersized battle of smart, speed, and, of course, some fun. It's going to be produced by The Tonight Show host Jimmy Fallon along with The New York Times. Filming begins this summer and viewers can expect to see it premiere next year.
4: The man charged with attempting to assassinate President Trump at the White House Correspondents' Dinner has pleaded not guilty in federal court. 31-year-old Cole Allen is charged with attempted assassination, assaulting a federal officer with a deadly weapon, and two gun counts. He faces up to life in prison if convicted. At the arraignment, Allen's lawyers said they will seek to recuse the entire office of the D.C. U.S. attorney from this case. His lawyers have argued those prosecutors have given the impression that they were victims in the case because they attended the dinner.
5: And the remains of Kristen Smart, a 19-year-old college student who went missing in 1996, have not been recovered after the search of a home linked to the man convicted of her murder. The news comes after authorities said last week that new evidence suggested human remains were present at the home of Susan Flores, the mother of Paul Flores, who was convicted in 2022 of killing Smart. Authorities have not answered questions about what exactly prompted the search last week, but did reconfirm their commitment to finding Kristen as the investigation continues. Paul Flores maintains his innocence. The federal government is expected to start refunding companies that paid higher prices as a result of President Trump's sweeping tariff policies this week.
4: This comes after the Supreme Court's ruling in February striking down a large portion of the president's global tariffs, saying he did not have the authority to implement them under the law that he tried to justify them with. Customs and Border Protection started accepting claims for refunds last month. And joining us now, NBC News business and data correspondent Brian Chung. So, Brian, walk us through how this money is refunded and bottom line, could consumers get a cut?
13: Yeah, so we talked at the end of April about this new portal that was opening up where businesses could apply to get a refund after the Supreme Court struck down those tariffs. Now, the Customs and Border Protection, according to a court filing, says that those first refunds are going to begin going out to those customers at the beginning of this week. So again, this is kind of the beginning of that process for companies to get their money back. And naturally, the question for consumers is, okay, well, will I get that money back? Here's where it gets a little bit complicated, even though you have carriers like FedEx and UPS saying that if they get a refund from the tariffs, they'll refund it to those customers. Those customers are oftentimes businesses. So if we bought from those businesses, it's up to their discretion whether or not they want to provide customers that were charged those tariff surcharges that money back. So again, this is not necessarily going to equate for every dollar going back to consumers. And I should also point out, the Supreme Court decision didn't strike down all the tariffs. It struck down specifically those under what they call IEEPA. So there could be some tariff bills that will remain in place even after these refunds go out.
5: And Brian, we got to talk about gas prices because President Trump said earlier today that he would suspend the federal gas tax. First, can he do that without Congress? Second, would that actually tangibly impact prices?
13: Yeah. So for the first question, he cannot do that by himself. He needs Congress to help him out in order to get the federal gas tax suspended. Right now, it's about 18 cents per gallon. So that would be real time savings as Americans are seeing national averages at $4.52 right now. But not only would there need to be a sign off from Congress to make that happen, but there's also the taxpayer implication of this. You have the CRFB that's estimating that for a 1 month tax holiday, it would cost taxpayers about $3.5 billion. So just kind of a reminder that it's not free.
4: Brian Chung for us. Brian, thank you.
5: Turning now to that deadly collision at Denver International Airport.
4: NBC News has obtained surveillance video of the incident from Friday night, and we do want to warn you, it is disturbing. It shows a Frontier Airlines plane about to take off. We're going to freeze the video right before the plane hits a person who had trespassed onto the runway, killing them. Now, investigators are trying to figure out how this all happened. NBC News senior correspondent Tom Costello joins us with more. Tom, walk us through what officials are saying about what happened on Friday night, and what is the latest that we're hearing about the investigation into it?
10: Yeah, one thing I noticed, again, when you look at that video, you can see it's like a freight train, right? A freight train cannot slam on the brakes, and neither can a jet when it's almost at takeoff speed. It simply had no option at that point because this individual, whoever he or she was, climbed over the fence with barbed wire on it, way out, we believe, on the eastern side of the Denver airport footprint, and then walked across the runway at 11:19 in the evening, pitch black outside, of course. And I've said this before, but I'm from Denver and I've covered that airport many times. That is the biggest airport footprint in North America. It is twice the size of Manhattan. It is massive, 53 square miles. And that east side of the airport, it just seems to go on forever. And you would think there's nothing out there but prairie dogs and coyotes. So how and why did somebody climb over the fence and then walk out onto the runway? They're still not sure who this was, by the way. They don't believe it was an airport employee, but whoever it was, the folks within the Denver morgue, if you will, the medical examiner's office, still have not released any sort of an identity as they try to figure out who it was and what they were doing.
5: Yeah, and meanwhile, Tom, we're getting a look inside the plane itself. Do we have a sense of how the people who were on board are doing? And also talk to us about how the evacuation is being assessed today.
10: Yeah, 224 passengers, 7 crew members, in total 12 people with minor injuries. 5 people were taken to area hospitals, but we believe all but maybe one released. And the investigation is going to be looking at this evacuation. Now, it would appear there is some reporting that people were kind of forcing their way out of the plane despite the flight attendants not willing yet to evacuate. Why? An engine fire does not mean the plane's on fire, right? It usually is the protocol to get the fire department there, put out the engine fire, and then evacuate the plane. Generally, the plane itself is not going to catch fire from an engine fire, but if you have people evacuating while you have an ongoing engine fire, that becomes very dangerous as well. And the other part of this is really concerning, is that yet again, people were grabbing their overhead bags and leaving with their luggage. As you know, that is the cardinal rule. Don't do that. You're delaying other people behind you from evacuating. And we have seen cases. There was a terrible plane crash in Moscow a number of years ago in which people grabbed their luggage before they evacuated. It's believed that is one of the reasons why they had so many people die in that crash, you guys.
5: Yeah, an important reminder for sure. Tom Costello from Washington, we appreciate it. Thank you.
4: The family of a mass shooting victim is suing OpenAI, the company behind ChatGPT, saying that it enabled the attack and put profits over safety.
5: The new federal lawsuit stems from the shooting at Florida State University last year, where 2 people were killed. The alleged shooter, Phoenix Eichner, is also named as a defendant. According to the complaint, ChatGPT gave Eichner information on the firearms he acquired and how to gain national attention before he ultimately carried out the attack. The lawsuit also alleges Eichner engaged ChatGPT in discussions on Nazis, political ideologies, and previous mass shootings in the months leading up to the shooting.
4: Eichner has pleaded not guilty to the murder charges that he is facing. NBC News reached out to his attorneys for comment, but we have not heard back. Let's bring in NBC News legal analyst Danny Savalos, who's with us. Danny, I first want to read a statement that we got from OpenAI sent to NBC News. Quote, last year's mass shooting at Florida State University was a tragedy, but ChatGPT is not responsible for this terrible crime, adding it provided factual responses to questions with information that could be found broadly across public sources on the internet. Danny, this kind of reminds us of similar conversations that we've had about this issue, specifically when it comes to social media companies and what is posted on their platforms. Do you see any parallels?
14: AI can appear like a human, but for criminal responsibility purposes, it cannot co-conspire. It cannot intentionally assist or facilitate someone else to commit a crime. It is a tool. It is a product. Products can create liability for companies if they're unreasonably dangerous. And that is another thorny legal issue that's going to have to be resolved in the coming years, is whether or not this is a product that is unreasonably dangerous when it responds to the prompts of people who may be severely disturbed. Or is it just a tool like the internet, which has access to all kinds of bad things, but it's really upon the user who searches the internet?
15: And Danny, separate from this lawsuit, we've heard from Florida's attorney general, who has opened a criminal investigation into ChatGPT's role, alleged role in this shooting. Let's listen to what he said first last month.
16: My prosecutors have looked at this, and they've told me if it was a person on the other end of that screen, we would be charging them with murder.
15: What do you make of that argument?
14: I love that line, but you know, you have to follow through with the full statement, which is, ChatGPT AI is not a person. It will never be a person. Now, you may say, well, obviously, right now. But mark my words and save the tape. In 5 years, we'll be dealing with an AI that mimics a person so closely, it may be hard to tell. It's already pretty good. Imagine where it's going to be in 5 years. Then it'll be tough to say that this, whatever it is, didn't conspire.
15: Really tough stuff.
4: Yeah. Danny Savalos, thank you.
15: Let's turn now to some consumer news. Mercedes is recalling thousands of vehicles over a system glitch.
4: NBC's Ali Canal joins us now with today's Money Minute. So, Ali, what are the details of this recall?
17: Yeah, well, Kate, more than 144,000 vehicles are now being recalled over an issue that could cause important driver information to briefly disappear from the vehicle's display, increasing the risk of a crash. According to the official notice filed with the National Highway Traffic Safety Administration, the problem stems from the vehicle's software, which could trigger system resets that interrupt the display. Mercedes says a software update can fix the issue. And we may still be in spring, but the NFL has announced its first Sunday night football matchup of the season, with the Dallas Cowboys set to take on the New York Giants on September 13th. The game will air on NBC and stream on Peacock as the NFL continues to roll out its highly anticipated 2026 schedule. And The Devil Wears Prada 2 continues to dominate the box office, with Mother's Day helping the film pull in more than $430 million worldwide in just 2 weekends in theaters. That total already tops the original film's entire theatrical run, with the sequel also beating out Mortal Kombat 2 and the mystery family film The Chief Detectives over this weekend. Guys, I still need to go see it.
15: What?
17: I'm hearing such
4: me
17: great
4: too.
17: Things.
4: You
17: I
4: must.
17: Know.
4: Maybe you,
17: must.
4: You
17: and
4: I go together. I We're like the
17: Kate,
4: last two people.
17: I, will go.
15: I mean, I would go again, but I apologize to my audience mates because I was a rowdy participant.
4: Were you?
15: Yeah, it was enjoyable. I harkened back to the first Optin.
17: That's how you got to do it, baby.
15: Thank you.
17: Of course.
4: Still to come, we all have someone, something maybe that we have felt undeservedly ashamed of.
15: Yeah, up next, we're going to break down why that happens, how it can hold us back, and the ways you can reclaim your story. You're watching NBC News.
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15: Yeah, it's called Who's Your Ma, Honey? And it's a conversation series featuring prominent leaders and change makers exploring their shame, identity, and the stories that shape us.
18: It began with my great-grandmother. She was my honey. But I realize now that she is really the foundation of my success. The question I want to start with is, who is your ma honey?
15: Joining us now is Suzanne McDowell. She is the founder and CEO of Circle of One Marketing, and with her, Terry Williams, the president and chief operating officer of One United Bank. Both are co-hosts of the Who's Your Ma Honey podcast. So great to have you both here. Thank you for being with us.
20: Thank you for having us.
15: Of course. Yeah. And Terry, I'll start with you, because we just saw you in that video, and you named this podcast actually after your grandmother, or rather your great-grandmother.
20: Yeah.
15: Talk to us about why
20: and
15: what you want people to take away from this.
20: Yeah. So the podcast is really about us focusing on what we call undeserved shame, where people may have made you feel ashamed of something that you really shouldn't be ashamed of. Mm. I was ashamed of my great-grandmother, which pains me even right now to say. But going from Indiantown, Florida to Brown University, I really just was ashamed of my roots. And once I realized this, I actually realized my great-grandmother, who owned a penny candy store, a juke joint, a barbecue pit. I used to work in the penny candy store.
15: Yeah.
20: I used to follow her around to collect rent for her rental properties. She was teaching me business as a child, which made me successful at Brown and Harvard Business School and corporate America, and not the other way around. Mm-hmm. And so what I feel is that sometimes we... the things that we're most ashamed of, in my case, being from Indiantown, my great-grandmother, is the thing that actually is the origin of our superpower.
4: Yeah, that's so beautiful. I want to play another clip, Suzanne, if I can, of you on the podcast, also talking about the same theme. Let's take a listen.
21: I'm so ashamed of being this knock-kneed, dark-skinned, ashy Jamaican girl in the middle of Texas. And then I would go to Jamaica, and they'd be like, Yankee gal.
4: But you're trying to, there's a weird way to end it.
21: Every time I see that, I'm like,
15: but you're being real.
21: I'm telling the truth. Yeah.
4: Yeah. And I wonder what you're trying to do to get people to reframe that and make it a source of resilience instead of shame.
21: Well, for me, coming from Jamaica to Texas, it was a real culture shock that I did not expect. I think that happens to a lot of people who are in any kind of duality where, you know, you're neither and both. So for me, coming over to coming here, you know, I had to learn how to do both things. And as a marketing professional in South Florida, I am able to turn that being embarrassed about not being in Jamaican enough and not being American enough and fighting between the two of them into a successful marketing agency.
15: Yeah.
21: So that allows me to do both.
15: No, it's so powerful. And there's so many complexities to identity. You both in this podcast, you're not just sharing your own stories, but you're interviewing prominent Black leaders. I wonder, Terry, to start with you, what have you learned from some of those conversations? What do you hope people learn?
20: Yeah. So a lot of times people will ask you, who inspired you or who is your mentor? Very rarely will someone ask you, what are you ashamed of? And it was very difficult for some of them to actually admit their shame. But when they did, they had an aha moment, and it transformed them. And, you know, what shame can do if you bury it is that you cannot learn from it. But once they opened up, it basically, they realized what's the source of their superpower. Mm. I see it a lot in banking. Like, people are ashamed of not being financially literate. Mm. Mm. Mm-hmm. And I say to them, well, how could you be? I mean, they stopped teaching home economics in school.
0: Right.
20: You know, so you shouldn't be ashamed of it. But that shame doesn't allow them to come in and say, I don't know. Yeah. I need to learn. Mm-hmm. So what we're hoping is that people will sort of, for lack of a better term, embrace the shame.
0: Yeah.
20: In fact, make shame taboo and say, okay, I don't know. Or, hey, I'm ashamed of my great-grandmother, but I'm going to learn from that. And that's what we hope.
4: Yeah, I want to have some time here, Suzanne, to talk about, because the first episode just debuted last week. So walk us through. Here's your chance. Give us some of the episode highlights. What should people expect to hear?
21: Well, the first episode is really our story, the entire story. We wanted to set the whole thing up so that the rest of the season, you know, can relate back to the first story. So the point of the first episode was really, you know, for me to tell my shame and the things that I was ashamed about, which a lot of times people go, go ahead.
4: Yeah, drop some names for us.
20: Yes. Oh, yes. Yeah. Mark Morial,
4: there we go.
20: President of National Urban League, Sabrina Fulton, mom of Trayvon Martin.
0: Yeah.
20: Karen Hunter, yeah. Sirius Radio.
0: There's so many.
20: Oh, so many. And they all have incredible stories.
15: Well, thank you all for being with us.
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0: We're back with a new series focused on businesses in America. And the first installation is about an iconic brand that started with a swoosh.
1: You know we're talking about Nike. The brand was founded in Oregon and made famous through innovation. Today, co-anchor Craig Melvin got a rare inside look at Nike's sports research lab just to see how they just do it.
2: On Nike's sprawling Oregon campus, innovation is everywhere, from the futuristic buildings to the technology driving athletes to just do it better than ever before. CEO Elliot Hill is at the center of that mission.
3: How has that dream of running this place, how has that compared to the reality of running the place?
4: Well, there's certainly benefits to being the CEO of Nike, for sure, but I take the responsibility seriously. I first and foremost want to make certain that this is a place where everybody feels valued and connected and loves sports and really bought into our mission. And then, of course, we have shareholders. We have the responsibility of serving as well. And we're doing that through creating an innovative product and emotional stories. And so, you know, it's no different than what I was doing. It's just on a bigger scale.
2: A big part of the company's new strategy for growth lies inside the Nike Sports Research Lab. It's where Nike's chief science officer, Dr. Matt Nurse, and his team try to innovate and improve every aspect of athlete performance.
5: This is the heartbeat of Nike, and everything we do with products and services is try and understand the demands of the sport, the athlete, the environment they play in, to help build better products and services for them.
2: It's an 84,000 square foot cauldron where they cook up Nike's latest and greatest designs. There's technology embedded into everything you see.
6: I just saw some lights come on here on the track.
5: So this is a pacing rabbit. You see the red one actually going by?
6: Yeah.
5: So that red one is the speed of a two-hour marathon. So it's about a 4:31 minute mile pace that you would have to run for 2 hours.
2: While we were there, members of the University of Alabama football team were trying out some new cleats. Cameras and sensors track their every move, giving Nike designers real-time feedback from top-level athletes.
7: Roll Tide!
6: They're focused.
5: Yeah, they're not messing around.
2: Nike was also hosting elite endurance athletes, putting them and their gear through some of the most grueling testing. The lab also boasts a basketball court with special force plates embedded into the floor to measure the pressure players put into their feet. Ah! There's other equipment to measure every kind of athletic performance. There's even special temperature-controlled rooms where they measure sweat.
7: That is hot.
5: That's hot. We don't have to stay in here.
2: Folks at Nike will say, if you have a body, you're an athlete.
7: Yeah.
2: So I gave one of their tests a shot. It's called Nike Form, and it's no ordinary treadmill.
5: We use six cameras. We use a markerless motion capture system, just using fancy computer vision, basically. Yeah. It's more than a gait analysis. It's sort of a form and a recommendation of how to run better, how to train better, and what product's right for you.
2: It only takes 30 seconds of running for them to pick up all they need.
8: It's telling you to increase the number of steps you take per minute. It just means you need to take quicker, more efficient steps.
7: Huh.
8: And that decreases the load throughout your body, and it's going to protect you over time.
2: Using technology to get me and athletes everywhere on the right foot. Backboard, backboard, backboard.
5: There we go. On a roll now.
6: Heather, that's the shot we'll use.
2: Craig Melvin, NBC News.
1: Craig Melvin, thank you so much. You can watch the full sit-down that Craig did on the NBC News app, the sit-down with the CEO. You can scan that QR code on your screen to download, and you can subscribe for even more exclusive content.
0: Yeah, don't miss that. But before we go, time for today's Daily Snapshot. And today, we're heading out of this world. This is the heart of a spiral galaxy captured by

0: by NASA's Webb Space Telescope. The image depicts the Messier 77 galaxy, which sits 45 million light years away. Ooh. The galaxy's center is powered by a black hole that is believed to be 8 million times larger than our own sun. It's so bright, that's why you're seeing kind of those, it's called the diffraction spike on this image, those lines of light emanating from the center. Pretty cool. It's almost like a just do it swipe. Yeah. Get it? Nike? Nike. What we call a through line, guys.
1: That's a beautiful image.
0: No, it's really good. So beautiful. And it's been a beautiful time. Thank you for being with us.
1: Yeah, thank you. I'm Kate Snow.
0: I'm Zinclair Samoa.
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0: Welcome to Meet the Press Now. I'm Monica Alba in Washington. With President Trump is facing the prospect of a prolonged and politically perilous stalemate after declaring Iran's response to the U.S. peace proposal, quote, totally unacceptable, and his new warning today that the ceasefire is on life support, all while he prepares for his high-stakes meeting with Chinese President Xi in Beijing later this week. The U.S. and Iran remain in a standoff after Tehran sent its reply to the U.S. plan over the weekend. President Trump swiftly rejecting that, telling reporters today that Tehran would not agree to abandon its pursuit of nuclear weapons. And while the details of the full proposal remain unclear, Iran today accusing the U.S. of insisting on, quote, unreasonable demands. Today, President Trump responding to questions about the war, including from our very own Ryan Nobles, on where things go from here.
1: On Iran, you rejected a deal from Iran over the weekend. Can you tell us anything about that proposal and what, if any, effort will be made to break the stalemate?
2: It was just unacceptable. You know, a lot of people said, well, does he have a plan? Yeah, of course they do have a plan, the best plan ever. But it's a very simple plan. Iran cannot have a nuclear weapon, and they won't have a nuclear weapon. And
3: they didn't
2: want to go that far.
3: If you
2: can believe it, they didn't. How stupid? Are they stupid people? They didn't want to believe it.
4: For the time being, the ceasefire remains in place?
2: You know, it's unbelievably weak, I would say. I would call it the weakest right now after reading that piece of garbage they sent us. I didn't even finish reading it. I said, I'm not going to waste my time reading it. I would say it's one of the weakest right now. It's on life support.
0: It comes after Israeli Prime Minister Netanyahu drew a similar red line over the weekend, insisting Iran's nuclear program needs to be a part of any deal to end the war.
5: Is the war with Iran over? And if it isn't, who will decide when it is?
6: I think it accomplished a great deal, but it's not over because there's still nuclear material, enriched uranium, that has to be taken out of Iran.
5: How do you envision the highly enriched uranium will be removed from Iran?
6: You go in and you take it out.
5: With what? Special forces from Israel? Special forces of the United States?
6: Well, I'm not going to talk about military means, but what President Trump has said to me, I want to go in there.
0: Oil prices are back around $100 a barrel on the new pessimism about the ceasefire with Iran, while the average price for gas remains above $4.50 a gallon. President Trump saying today he may be looking at suspending the federal gas tax to give drivers a little relief, while continuing to insist gas and oil prices will, quote, drop like a rock once the war is over. It comes after Energy Secretary Chris Wright told Kristen on Meet the Press that he can't make any predictions about those prices, but that the administration would do everything it could to lower costs.
7: I know you're saying you can't predict how high gas prices will go, but I don't hear you ruling out the possibility that they could, in fact, go to $5 a gallon.
8: Well, I'm just avoiding price predictions. But I will say the United States is in a tremendous position.
7: Would you support suspending the federal gas tax to give families relief right now?
8: Yeah, all measures that can be taken to lower the price of at the pump and lower the prices for Americans, this administration is in support of. We are constantly looking for different ideas.
0: Joining me now is our team of reporters. NBC News senior national politics reporter Jonathan Allen is at the White House. NBC News international correspondent Matt Bradley is in Tel Aviv. And also with me are NBC News senior national security correspondent Courtney Cuby and NBC chief business correspondent Christine Romans. Thank you all for being here to start us off. John, after President Trump said that Iran's response was, quote, unacceptable, what does that mean for the status of U.S. negotiations with Iran right now, as you see it?
9: Well, he said it was on life support, the ceasefire. He said that it was as weak as it possibly could be. I mean, I think what that says for the status of negotiations is that they are deadlocked with no progress on said negotiations. It's not clear what that means for the U.S. military posture toward Iran right now. I mean, we've still got the Strait of Hormuz blocked off. The president, of course, going to China, has a lot of messages to discuss with President Xi there, a lot of issues to discuss with him, including the Iran war. The president indicated today that he would like to see China be more supportive of what the U.S. is doing in Iran. We'll see if that happens. But it sounds like these negotiations are, if not dead, very close.
0: And John, the president appeared to suggest that he does want to suspend the federal gas tax. How serious is that proposal, and how much of a priority would it even be for Congress if, in fact, that is a policy that the administration wants to implement right now?
9: You said the magic word, Monica. Not surprisingly, Congress, in order to suspend the federal gas tax, in order to make tax law, you have to go through Congress. That sometimes can happen very quickly. There are reasons that many members of Congress would want to ease the burden on their constituents right now. On the other hand, the United States is spending hundreds of billions of dollars potentially in Iran. And when you suspend the federal gas tax, you limit the amount of money that's coming in to the Federal Highway Trust Fund, and you limit the ability to do infrastructure projects. So there are costs to doing that. But I would not be shocked to hear Democrats say that they are willing to suspend the gas tax. Of course, the 18 cents or so per gallon that would be gained by that, while welcome relief for consumers, doesn't approach the amount that gas has gone up since the start of this war.
0: Yeah, and hasn't happened before. So we'll see if there's an appetite for that. John, you mentioned this off the top. I think this is looming over everything, the fact the president is set to leave for Beijing tomorrow. So what is the White House hoping to get out of that critical meeting? And how much of a distraction could the war with Iran be to all of it?
9: I think they're hoping to get a lot out of that meeting. I think the expectation setting is low. But the president has a lot of issues to talk about with China. I mean, everything from cybersecurity to foreign investment in the United States, to the tariffs that he's placed on China, along with many other countries around the world. He obviously wants to reduce the trade deficit with China. And so there's a lot to discuss, including the Iran war, including Taiwan. He mentioned today, he was asked about Taiwan, and he said that President Xi is more interested in talking about that than he is. But the United States has for decades maintained a position of strategic ambiguity. I botched that. Strategic ambiguity, basically meaning they don't want to basically tell China whether or not the United States would physically defend or defend with force Taiwan in the event of a Chinese invasion. But so many issues to talk about. And the Iran war as a potential distraction, it's real. China is also suffering for the fact that the Strait of Hormuz is cut off. And at the same time, it's not clear that China wants to give the United States a big win over Iran at a time when the president is bogged down with that war.
0: So many issues that are completely interconnected. John, stay there. We'll come back to you. I do want to turn now to Matt Bradley, who is in the region. Matt, how do you expect Gulf nations will react to the president calling Iran's response, quote, totally unacceptable, and then today saying the ceasefire is so weak that it's on life support?
10: Yeah, I mean, it's a great question, Monica, not least because, you know, the Gulf nations have really carved out a place for themselves in a very real way at the negotiating table. Their presence has been felt in this diplomacy ever since the war began, and never more so than in the past week when they basically put the kibosh on President Trump's Project Freedom. And that's exactly the lens through which I think they're going to be viewing this latest development. If this ceasefire collapses, that will be a major threat for them. They'll no longer be able to have any hope in the near term of exporting their fuel through the Strait of Hormuz, which has been a huge problem for these Gulf countries. And any resumption of war would once again remind the world that the Gulf countries are not the oases of business safety that they have long claimed for them to be. That's been a huge knock on their whole advertising premise to the world as just the best place to do business. So these Gulf countries, we've already seen the reaction in the markets in just the past couple of hours. They are going to have this same visceral reaction. We also heard from the head of one of the Saudi Arabia's largest oil companies basically saying that this last month and a half have been the largest shock to energy that the world has ever seen. So clearly, the Gulf countries have already been feeling the pressure and are very willing to put pressure on the Trump administration to do whatever the Trump administration can to open up the Strait of Hormuz and end the fighting.
0: And Matt, we heard from the Israeli prime minister who said that basically the war is not over as he sees it. So are the U.S. and Israel on the same page when it comes to what could determine when this war actually is over and the long-term strategy beyond that?
10: Another great question. You know, Monica, the fact is that we've all been looking very closely at this relationship between the U.S. and Israel. Interestingly, this is the first time that Israel has fought with another country as a wartime ally against another sovereign state. So this is a new experience for Israelis. And there has been some friction. For the most part, what we've been hearing is that both Israel and the U.S. are getting along very well throughout all of this. But it's important to remember, these countries have very different objectives, including the Gulf countries, who, as I mentioned, are now huge stakeholders in all of this. The Israelis have been focused a lot on Iran's ballistic missile capability, their conventional weapon capability, in addition to their nuclear capabilities. The United States has been focused very much on the Strait of Hormuz, whereas Israel has not really been dealing that much with the Strait of Hormuz. So we're seeing diverging objectives even amongst these allies.
0: Matt Bradley in Tel Aviv. Matt, thank you for that. I want to turn now to Courtney, who is on set with me. Court, thanks so much for being here. So we did hear all this talk about the ceasefire being on life support. So what does that signal to you in terms of what that could mean for potential kinetic action resuming here? We know the president indicated he had a meeting with his generals today. Mm-hmm. So what could that tell us?
11: Yeah, the meetings with the generals tend to not often have a whole lot of generals in them, but probably at least one, the chairman of the Joint Chiefs, General Dan Kane. So I think that it has been totally possible for the last several weeks of this ceasefire that the U.S. would resume some sort of major combat operations. The president is making it seem like he doesn't really want to do that. But as far as the military is postured, they could do that right now if they wanted to. They have brought in additional reinforcements. They've brought in some new capabilities, an additional carrier strike group, a fresh air wing. We've already seen them actually operating in the Strait of Hormuz, the carrier air wing off of the George H.W. Bush. And they've sort of refilled some of the munitions and things that were used up during the first 40 days or so of this war. What's really important to point out is that doesn't mean that the U.S. has refilled the U.S. military stockpiles for some of these munitions. They could actually go at a higher pace than what we saw at the very end of the war before the ceasefire started.
0: And it seems unlikely that would happen while he is overseas in China, yeah. But who knows? Certainly they can have that discussion. Now, you have done so much reporting on our Gulf allies, of course, having concerns about the U.S. mission to help those ships transit through the Strait of Hormuz. So how do you think they would react if the U.S. started strikes up again?
11: So it seems as if many of those Gulf allies, look, they want a new regime in Iran, but what they were not happy with, at least last week, was Project Freedom, which what Matt just referenced. And that was this effort to use the U.S. military to support commercial ships to leave the Strait of Hormuz. At least two ships went that way. They were both U.S. flagged. Some of the Gulf allies, including Saudi Arabia and the Kuwaitis, were unhappy with that effort because it was just too risky. And what we did see was Iran lash out at allies in the region. If, in fact, the U.S. were to restart some sort of combat operations, the sense I get is that these allies would want to go all in. So go really, truly destroy Iran's conventional capabilities, do something about their nuclear program, and really inspire some sort of regime change there. All of those are enormous, enormous goals and objectives to try to accomplish militarily alone. But that's the sense I get, is that the allies would only support, it's all or nothing with them.
0: And the president has talked about it as a potential Project Freedom Plus. We'll see if we get that stage next. Courtney Kuby, as always, thanks for your expertise.
11: Thanks.
0: I do want to turn now to Christine. Christine, that national average we've been talking about for gas, it is still at about $4.50. And today the president did suggest that he could pause the federal gas tax for an unspecified period of time. But how much relief would that actually bring to Americans at the pump? How would that work?
12: Well, mostly that would maybe prevent gas prices from continuing to rise quickly, right? So a lot of these tools that the president has are kind of on the margin. The big issue here is you've got a bunch of oil that's just not moving, and it usually does. You've also got some oil production that's offline, and it could take some time to get that fixed here. So you're talking about an 18-cent federal gas holiday. When you look at how much you just showed on your screen there, how much gas prices are up, you can see that's a little bit of relief, but you've got gas prices. They were $1.98 before the war happened. So take back 18 cents, and that might help a little bit for what consumers are going through. There are some states that are considering the same thing. You've got state Alaska, for example, has about an 8 or 9 cent gas tax per gallon. California has a 62, almost 63 cent gas tax. I think Georgia has had a pause on all this, but again, you also need Congress, by the way, to have a federal holiday for gas taxes here.
0: Yeah, it's not just doable with the signing of a pen or anything like that. That's important to point out. I want to also ask you, because this traffic through the Strait of Hormuz that is basically at a near standstill, I mean, there's still no deal to even end the war and reopen that waterway. So how are energy and shipping companies reacting to that reality?
12: Scrambling, and they've been really lobbying Washington to get something fixed here. Although you heard the president today talking about how, you know, maybe they were finding new ways to get their oil out. And he had thought that maybe you would have the stock market tank 25% and oil prices go to $250 to $300 a gallon. So the president is glad that none of that has happened, and it seems to give him a little bit of wiggle room. But you talk to oil industry executives, for example, the guy who runs Saudi Aramco, and you can see that they're saying that even if everything were fixed today, you've got months and months of backlog. If the Strait of Hormuz opens today, it will take many months for the market to rebalance. And if its opening is delayed by a few more weeks, then normalization will last into 2027. What energy executives tell me, Monica, is that every day it's almost exponential how bad it gets. Like, the more time goes, the more difficult it's going to be to unwind all of this and get energy prices back to normal.
0: 2027. Wow. Christine, thank you so much for bringing us that. And John, I do want to go back to you about some separate reporting that you have about these tickets for the UFC fight that is set to happen on the White House South Lawn next month. Take us inside your great reporting.
9: Yeah, there's going to be a cage match, literally a cage match, several of them on the White House lawn, the South Lawn. You can see behind me the North Lawn, but on the other side of the White House, the UFC Ultimate Fighting Championship Mixed Martial Arts League is putting on an extravaganza for the president's birthday, June 14th, also in honor of America's 250th birthday, one of the celebrations that's going on for months here in Washington, D.C. The tickets for the South Lawn, there are about 4,000 plus of them. Almost all of them are going to be handpicked by President Trump. Low supply, high demand, and what you get as a result of that is a frenzy for tickets. We talked to Lara Trump about this. She said that one of her contractors at her house offered to do the work for free in exchange for a ticket. I talked to Dana White, the head of the UFC. He said people keep asking for tickets, and he said, tells them he gave most of them to Trump. Trump says, in an interview with our Peter Nicholas, that he's going to make a lot of enemies because he's not going to be able to pick everyone. These tickets are going to be very hard to come by for the South Lawn, right around an octagon that's been built in Pennsylvania and be shipped here. So interesting to see who will be in the audience.
0: John Allen, a cage match just to get into the literal cage match. Thank you so much
9: that's right.
0: for bringing us that. We appreciate it. And coming up, what we know about the hantavirus, how it spreads, and the current threat level in the U.S., as more than a dozen American passengers who were aboard that infected cruise ship return to the U.S. and are transported to two different medical facilities. Plus, the man accused of attempting to assassinate President Trump at the White House Correspondents' Dinner pleads not guilty. More from today's court hearing and what's next in the case. You're watching Meet the Press now.
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4: Welcome back. We turn now to the deadly hantavirus outbreak. 18 passengers aboard the cruise ship at the center of it are now back in the United States, including one who tested positive for the disease, but is not showing any symptoms so far. 16 of the passengers are currently being evaluated at a highly specialized quarantine facility in Nebraska, where they will stay in isolation for the next few days. Another passenger who tested negative for the disease but who's showing possible symptoms was transported to Atlanta's Emory University for further assessment along with her partner. Officials earlier today saying the risk to the public remains low. Take a listen to that.
5: Let me be clear. Let me be crystal clear. The risk of hantavirus to the general public remains very, very low. The Andes variant of this virus does not spread easily, and it requires prolonged close contact with someone who is already symptomatic. Even so, we have taken this situation very seriously from the very start.
4: Also earlier today, President Trump briefly addressed the outbreak.
6: I hope it's fine. All I can do is everything that a president can do, which is actually somewhat limited. But it seems like it is not easy to spread.
4: Joining me now is NBC News national correspondent Aaron Gilchrist outside Emory University in Atlanta and NBC News correspondent Danielle Hamamjan, who is in the Canary Islands, where that cruise ship was disembarking more passengers earlier today. Aaron, I want to start at Emory University, where you are right now. So what do we know about these passengers and why they didn't head to the Nebraska facility with most of the others?
7: Well, I can tell you that all the passengers, the 18, were on the same plane from overseas coming back here to the United States. And the reason that you had two of them come here to Atlanta really is just a logistics issue, a capacity issue. We know that two of the people on that plane, on that aircraft, were put into the biocontainment unit on the plane because they were showing symptoms. So one of those people went to Nebraska, or stayed in Nebraska, I should say. The other person was brought here to Atlanta to one of the three highly specialized facilities that exists in this country. The idea being that they can deal with the people who have symptoms at the two separate facilities. And if some of the 16 other people in Nebraska start to develop symptoms or become confirmed cases of hantavirus, that facility wouldn't be overwhelmed trying to treat them, and there would still be more space here in Atlanta as well. And so that really explains why you had the two facilities come into play here. I can tell you that the two people who are here in Atlanta are a couple. One of them was showing symptoms, one was not, and as best we know at this point, that is still the case. So one is in a setting where they can be monitored, the other is in a setting where, if necessary, they can be treated. I want you to hear from federal health officials when they told us about this virus and how it is spread for folks who are here in the United States and are curious about that. Listen.
8: Typically, we're talking about exposure specifically to bodily fluids, and then that could include things like saliva. So if you're sharing eating utensils, kissing, touching, those type of things. It can also mean just being really, really close to that person for a fairly long period of time. So We're calling that six feet for at least a cumulative number of 15 minutes.
7: And Monica, the point that was stressed to me today when I talked to an epidemiologist here at Emory University, not connected to the care of the passengers here, but she said that the risk of this virus spreading to more people is extremely low here in the United States, given what the science tells us right now about hantavirus, Monica.
4: Aaron Gilchrist, thank you. I know there have been so many questions about that, and there will be more in the days to come. Danielle, turning to you now, there were more evacuations, right, from the ship before it departed the Canary Islands for the Netherlands. But what can you tell us about those evacuations, and what even happens to this ship now?
9: Yeah, Monica, well, all the passengers on board now are either in their home countries or on their way there. So where the Spanish authorities are concerned, this is mission accomplished. They are breathing a sigh of relief tonight. The majority of the passengers disembarked yesterday, and it was a very complex, very carefully coordinated evacuation process. The remaining passengers were evacuated today, but I have to say, throughout the weekend, Monica, officials had their eye on the weather because they knew that there was a weather system coming in that could potentially delay the evacuation, which is exactly what happened today. Suddenly this afternoon, the weather shifted. The winds became very strong, so strong, in fact, that they could not disembark on the tugboats that went to the ship, which had been done all day yesterday. And so the ship briefly had to dock, as you can see there on the screen. And six remaining passengers got off, as well as 19 crew members and three doctors. You can see them waving there from the bus. They boarded the bus almost immediately as soon as they stepped foot on land, went straight for the airport, which is about a 10-minute drive. They were hosed down, decontaminated, and both flights, repatriation flights, headed towards the Netherlands. For some of the Australian passengers who were there today, they will quarantine in the Netherlands and then go off to Australia. What happens to the ship? Well, it is now on its way to the Netherlands with crew members and the body of one of the deceased passengers. Get to the Netherlands where it will be disinfected and decontaminated, Monica.
4: And Danielle, in addition to that American that we talked about who did test positive, a French woman also has tested positive, we understand, and she's been hospitalized after she was evacuated from the ship. So what more do we know about her condition?
9: She was asymptomatic on the ship. In fact, they could not conduct PCR tests. They just didn't have the capability to do so. But staff and the doctors on board would report every 12 hours an update on the passengers' conditions. And there were no symptoms on the ship. Now, yesterday, within hours, the French prime minister posted, said online that one of the five French evacuees began developing the symptoms on the flight back to Paris. She developed a fever this morning. Confirmation, she tested positive, and her condition has since deteriorated. But I have to say, Monica, just in the past couple of hours or so, we received news that now one of the Spaniards who got off yesterday has now also tested positive. They were the first ones to get off. They flew straight to Madrid, quarantining in a military hospital. This person, we understand, has not shown any symptoms, but additional tests will be done, and the results will be known later this evening. So once again, not only someone testing positive in France, but as well here in Spain.
4: Danielle Hamamjan, you have been working around the clock on this, bringing us all these developments. We really appreciate it. Thank you. And up next, a U.S. public health expert who led the National Institute of Allergy and Infectious Diseases responds to the urgent questions surrounding the hantavirus outbreak. Keep it right here on Meet the Press now.
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4: Welcome back. We return to the breaking news that 18 passengers aboard the cruise ship at the center of the deadly hantavirus outbreak have returned to the U.S. Joining me now is Dr. Jeannie Morazzo, the chief executive officer of the Infectious Diseases Society of America. She also served as a top official at the National Institutes of Health, but was fired after she filed a whistleblower complaint over the department's vaccine policies and has since sued the Trump administration. Thank you so much for your time today, doctor. I do want to start with just that number of infections that we've seen so far. What do you make of this particular version of the virus? Is it textbook or is this something different?
13: You know, I think about textbook knowledge as being pretty tried and true and not necessarily the thing that you read about in the morning on Twitter. This is a great example of the textbooks just haven't caught up with what we're learning about this virus. We do know the Andes virus has been responsible for some outbreaks that we've already heard about extensively, the Argentina one, 2018. There was even an outbreak in hikers in Yosemite in 2012, probably because they were exposed to rodent droppings in cabins. But this virus right now is teaching us, unfortunately, a lot more than what we knew already. We're really interested about this whole concept of transmission between asymptomatic people. It's now sounding like we're having people turn up positive who did not have symptoms and are getting off the boat. And presumably, we're not spending time in the same cabin with the index cases. So, again, a lot to learn. And it's one of the reasons with very high mortality associated with this virus that we're trying to take appropriate precautions without freaking out.
4: Yeah, that without freaking out, I think is an important part of it. I absolutely agree. I want to drill down more on what you make of how the repatriation of Americans has been handled so far, given what we do know about how the virus spread specifically and what you just alluded to in terms of maybe this new information we're getting about what might be happening.
13: Exactly. So my understanding is that everything has been handled or orchestrated, as your correspondent implied, with really beautiful precision and care. I think that the people who organized the evacuation were very, very conscious of the possibility that there could be airborne transmission, even with brief periods of contact. Again, because we hope that's not the case, but we really can't rule it out until we know downstream what the effects of contact were for these passengers. So my impression is that they did a very good job. They put people in biocontainment units, from what I understand. And once they get here, one of the beautiful things about our preparedness response that's been built up over the last couple of decades is that we have facilities like those in Nebraska, which is a quarantine spot that you actually go to. We also have facilities that are set up to provide intensive medical care for people who require this kind of isolation. Those were started during the Ebola crisis and several others. So we are really good in terms of having scaled up those facilities. We just have to, you know, recognize that we don't really like to use them. They're insurance, and you don't want to not have them when you really need them.
4: And doctor, officials today kind of reiterated that. They said the risk to the public remains very low. Let's play something from one CDC official specifically about what they were saying, which is that the hantavirus is likely not going to spread to the general public. Let's listen to that.
8: There are no guarantees in life. We're putting as many measures in place as possible to ensure that people are safe and healthy, and we keep the community safe and healthy as well.
4: No guarantees, but talk to us about those precautions and how officials are going to try to make sure that this virus is contained.
13: Sure. So one thing that I think people should know is that in the healthcare setting for hospital workers, nurses, physicians, staff, there are very good precautions that we have used for many infectious diseases that work fine. So people should be confident if they are seeing patients, as long as they use universal precautions. In this case, you probably want to go a little further, use an N95, you have to do that, should do that, that it's safe to take care of these patients. So that's important. In terms of the people who are exposed and being ushered into quarantine, the CDC did today release guidance for people who are considered high-risk contacts, and those are the people who are coming back. And some of the things they don't recommend, for example, is sharing a bed with somebody else, sharing personal items like toothbrush, that kind of thing, sharing food, sharing beverages, even attending social events or visiting crowded venues. So all of those things during that period of quarantine, which we now hear is 42 days, are things that we're probably not going to want these folks to do. Again, it may be in an abundance of caution, but because that incubation period is up to 7 weeks, and also because we're now seeing people with positive tests who probably were exposed more than a week or two ago, again, we want to really exercise caution with these folks. Is this enough? I think it is right now. What is going to be concerning is if you start seeing tertiary cases of transmission, these are people who weren't on the boat. Okay, so if we start to see somebody who was on the plane or on another plane from somebody who was on that second plane, I don't think it's going to go there. I think these chains of transmission are going to just die out. But again, it's a serious virus. No treatment, no vaccine. We want to be careful.
4: Dr. Jeannie Morazzo, there's so much more to this conversation. Thank you for helping us understand a bit more about the virus today.
13: My pleasure. Thank you.
4: Thanks. After the break, reality check. Transportation Secretary Sean Duffy is facing backlash for a reality TV road trip he filmed with his family while being secretary. We'll explain. The panel is next on Meet the Press Now.
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4: Welcome back. Secretary of Transportation Sean Duffy is facing some backlash following the release of the trailer for The Great American Road Trip, which follows the secretary and his family as they travel around the country to celebrate America's 250th birthday. Take a look at part of the trailer for that.
16: Taking a little trip.
17: Yes.
16: A little trip all over.
18: So the motto is to love America is to see America.
19: It's more than a road trip. It's a civic experience. It's one of the most powerful ways to understand the vast, beautiful, complicated place we call home.
4: Critics are painting Duffy and the Trump administration as, quote, out of touch. Former Transportation Secretary Pete Buttigieg writing on X, quote, a Trump cabinet member making a documentary about himself while regular families can't afford road trips anymore because Trump and his war put gas prices through the roof. Duffy defending himself online, accusing the, quote, miserable left of being unpatriotic, while also saying the project did comply with federal law and didn't violate any ethics rules or use any taxpayer dollars. Additional production costs were paid for by the nonprofit group, The Great American Road Trip Incorporated, which accepts donations from corporate sponsors. Some of them are companies that Secretary Duffy's department regulates. And we should note that NBC News' parent company, Comcast, is also among the sponsors. Joining me now is our panel, Francesca Chambers, White House correspondent for USA Today, former Missouri State Representative Don Callaway. He is now a Democratic strategist. And Danielle Pletka, senior fellow at the American Enterprise Institute. Thank you all for being here. Francesca, I do want to start with that. So former reality TV star Sean Duffy, he may have something in common there with President Trump, of course. And we are going to see all these kind of made-for-TV events this summer connected to America 250. So is this sort of in line with the president's vision, or how do you see this playing out in the administration in the White House? Are they completely fine with this?
20: Well, I mean, you saw the president in the clip right there. He clearly knew that this was taking place. And as you talk about the 250 events, I mean, there's also going to be a UFC fight on the White House lawn. And so, of course, he's coming under criticism for this, especially with everything that's been going on with the Transportation Department over the last several months. But at the same time, it's clear that the president approved of it.
4: And Danny, we did say it didn't cost taxpayers anything. This was something that did seem to be approved and didn't violate ethics laws, but is it kind of not the best look as we are talking about those skyrocketing gas prices to basically do a road trip on the job?
21: In the context of the things that I care about as an American taxpayer, this rates at about, I don't know, 8 billionths. If you want to be outraged about things, there are plenty of more interesting things, and I'm happy to see that the administration is celebrating the 250th. If we want to quibble about how, we can quibble about how, but I think there are more important things to talk about than this.
4: Do you think that would have been the same reaction had it been a Secretary Buttigieg who had done the same thing in the last administration?
21: I was equally uninterested in Secretary Buttigieg and his antics, yes.
4: Fair enough. Don, when we do talk about gas prices specifically at the top of the show, we have been discussing this idea that the president may try to give some relief to drivers by easing that gas tax. Is that something that Democrats should be on board with and start talking about and kind of praise the president for doing if he does go ahead with this?
3: Yeah, absolutely. Look, all of us around this table have done relatively well. Our mamas are proud. Happy Mother's Day. Yes. Yesterday was the first time in several years that I filled up my gas tank and said, whoa, what's going on here? And if it feels that way for me at this table, it doesn't feel good for everyday Americans. So this is a place where people have a real opportunity to put bipartisanship into play. And absolutely, look, if it takes gas down a whole dollar a gallon plus some, of course Democrats should be on board with that. And I hope that they don't get into the kind of, you know, I hate to say this, Trump derangement syndrome, where they're willing to block real wins. Because this is a real pocketbook issue, and we'll fight it out the rest on the whole merits of the administration in November.
20: But Monica, he might even need to get some Republicans on board with this gas tax thing, because my colleagues on Capitol Hill are reporting today that it was kind of met with a little bit of a cold shoulder by John Thune when Republicans got back. And so they're already dealing with reconciliation and so many other things. I mean, the National Highway Trust Fund, Thune said, exists for a reason.
4: Yeah, and they've never done this before, even when there was a discussion about this after the war in Ukraine started, when there was a concern when gas prices went up back then. So what could make this time around different? Do you see any kind of movement behind the scenes where we could see this kind of coalesce at this moment? Or do you think, Francesca, this is something where the president introduces it, everybody says maybe, mm-hmm. and then they move on to the next thing?
20: Well, right, because you're already hearing from Senate leadership, hey, we got to talk to the membership about this, which indicates that this isn't, you know, some sort of coordinated strategy that the president had already put out there in a joint announcement. I mean, it came up yesterday.
4: Yeah, in news interviews.
20: Right, in news interviews yesterday, and then the president on the phone, and then the Oval Office again today.
4: So let's talk a little bit more about what you brought up, the reconciliation bill in particular that Republicans have been touting. If they can go forward with this and get that across the finish line, do you think that will be a big talking point for them on the campaign trail leading into the midterms? How will they approach it?
21: If they can get it done is, I think, the most important question here. Look, Congress is having a harder and harder time, whether in the hands of Democrats or in the hands of Republicans, getting things done. Reconciliation is now one of the few vehicles that doesn't have the built-in stops that other bills have. And so it has to move forward. But then you've got to get to agreement about what should be in it. And because nothing moves on Capitol Hill, everybody wants everything in it. So it'll be the gas tax, but it'll also be absolutely everything
4: else. Including the ballroom, right? The funding for that, which could also be a potential challenge for this legislation. Don, I want to read specifically what Minority Leader Schumer is pledging. He says to fight Republicans on, specifically when it comes to reconciliation. He wrote in a Dear Colleague letter, quote, Democrats will fight Republicans' reconciliation bill with every tool we have. We will bring the Byrd rule challenges. We'll offer floor amendments. We'll force vote after vote to make this choice unmistakable. Will Republicans vote to help American families, to lower costs, to restore savage health care cuts, to roll back cost-spiking tariffs, or will they vote to fund Trump's gaudy ballroom? So he lists all these avenues, basically, but isn't this also an admission that Democrats can't really do much beyond right statements like this?
3: It's very much that. And so look, what we're seeing is the last throes of Chuck Schumer's reign atop Senate Democrats. He had a good run, but it's probably over. He's kind of lost the plot. All of this we needed to see from Chuck Schumer exactly 13, 14 months ago, laying out the steps of how you plan to stand in the way of the Trump administration steamrolling America. And look, I mean, everything in the substance of the Dear Colleague is absolutely correct. I just think that Chuck Schumer is no longer the proper messenger, and folks want to see Democrats put up a real fight. I will say, and we kind of glossed over this, the ballroom and the Sean Duffy Real World documentary have a similar problem. It's not that they're taxpayer funded. It's that they are funded directly by private sector participation, donations, whatever you want to call it. And it's a backdoor way to currying favor with the administration. And that's never a positive thing for a representative democracy.
21: I love what you said, because no, I'm serious. One of the things we don't talk about often enough at this table, or frankly at any table in Washington, D.C., is corruption. And it's, yes, we see it in the Trump administration. We see it in this kind of thing, but we also saw it in other ways. We see it in national security policy. We saw it in the Biden administration. We saw it in previous administrations. We don't talk enough about the corruption of our body politic. Money in politics, private deals with government entities, private deals with people who are elected to office. That's the kind of thing I would much rather be talking about than the specific question of the ballroom or the specific question of the TV show, because it's a real issue and it deserves a huge amount of attention.
4: And to be clear, there are still a lot of questions out there about exactly how this ballroom funding could work from those private donors. And the president has said he's also put his own money into it, but he's never really said how much of that, right, Francesca,
20: in the short time we've left? The challenges that they have with the ballroom is you're kind of damned if you do and damned if you don't on it at this point, because the other criticism is that the government shouldn't be paying for the ballroom, because does the government really need to be paying for the ballroom versus all these other things that they could be paying for Americans? So it's a challenge at this point.
4: And maybe the next common ground conversation, anti-corruption. We'll see. We discovered a little bit of it here today.
3: A lot of it. We did.
4: Don, Danny, and Francesca, thank you all so much for being here for the panel today. Thank you. And still to come, why top U.S. officials are sounding the alarm over the sprawling national security preparations ahead of the 2026 FIFA World Cup, with the U.S. slated to host nearly 80 games across nearly a dozen major cities. And kickoff is just 1 month away. Stay with us. This is Meet the Press Now.
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1: Welcome back. We are officially 1 month to the kickoff of the 2026 FIFA World Cup hosted by the U.S., Canada, and Mexico. And Homeland Security Secretary Mark Wayne Mullen is offering a warning about his department's security preparations ahead of the event and pointing fingers for the record-breaking shutdown of DHS, which ended last month.
2: Now, you think about that. Right here in Kansas City, you're going to host six games. That's equivalent to six Super Bowls in 38 days. It put our mission in jeopardy. Now, can we still deliver? Yes. Were we able to be as proactive? No. Absolutely not. It's the largest sporting event in the world. And leading up to it for 76 days, the Democrats want to shut us down. First match is June 11th. The first one in the U.S. is in L.A. June 12th. That is around the corner. We have so much work to do.
1: Around the corner. Joining me now is NBC senior Homeland Security correspondent Julia Ainslie on set. Julia, thanks for having this conversation with us. You heard the warning there from the secretary. What are you hearing from other Homeland Security officials about the state of preparations?
3: But almost World Cup aside, people are talking about how unusual those comments were, that any leader of DHS before a big event to give out these kind of warnings really kind of undermines some of the public faith in an event like this. And there's some concern that maybe he went a bit too far. What he was trying to make an argument for was that the Democrats did shut down DHS and it had more to do with just long lines at airports, that it undermined their ability to get ready for events like the World Cup. But people I'm speaking to inside DHS, as well as people working with Major League Soccer and FIFA, say they feel really ready for the games. They've already hosted, you know, the Cup of the Americas in Miami, and they do host large games. They have a lot of the same people who do the NFL for the Super Bowl on their staff. They think they've got great relationships with the FBI, with the intelligence community, with DHS. So they don't have quite those same fears, but that proactive piece that he talked about, I think that's where people are really zeroing in, because it's one thing to have crowd control, know how to manage people going into an event, and it's another to know what threats to look out for ahead of time.
1: Yes, so there's the political conversation, the law enforcement aspect. So what are the security concerns that you think DHS is most concerned about here?
3: Well, there are really two buckets. One is just unruly fans, right? People don't understand, especially when you have so many different cultures coming in one place. There could be people who are used to watching soccer in a more raucous environment. Some people think that's not how it's done, and these cultures could clash. That happens a lot, and that's something that people who govern this incredibly international sport understand. And then there's the problem of if there's some kind of a plot, and that's something that American intelligence agencies, DHS, are really equipped to deal with when they handle the NFL, Super Bowl, big events like inaugurations, these national security, like highest level events. And so they are looking at those two buckets, and that is the one area. It's in the terror plot proactive area that I think Secretary Mullen is flagging, because they want to be able to be in touch with all their local counterparts. And without all of those people working in those 72 days, perhaps not as many of those conversations happened, but it didn't mean that local officials weren't looking at their own threats.
1: Julia Ainslie, so much that we're going to be following there. Thank you so much for being with us. And turning now to the latest in the investigation into last month's assassination attempt at the White House Correspondents' Dinner. Today, the alleged gunman appeared in federal court pleading not guilty to all four counts against him. His next court appearance is currently scheduled for June. Joining me now on set is NBC legal affairs reporter Gary Grumbach. Gary, take us through what happened in court today. And we are learning a little bit more, right, potentially about what the defense may introduce as their strategy and their approach here.
4: Yeah, so he pleaded not guilty to all four counts against him. You'll remember that he was indicted last week on four counts, including the attempted assassination of the president of the United States. There was a lot of talk about the amount of evidence in this case. There is just a trove of evidence from all the security cameras that were around the

0: Washington Hilton, along with all of the things that he had on him, those guns, the knives, the daggers, the tactical vest. So a lot for investigators to look into. One other big point that happened today in the hearing that I think is really important is they brought up the idea that Cole Thomas Allen's defense team brought up the idea that they want to invalidate both Attorney General Todd Blanche and U.S. Attorney for the District of Columbia, Jeanine Pirro, from the case. What that means is essentially they would have to disqualify the entire U.S. Attorney's Office for the District of Columbia from bringing this case against Cole Thomas Allen. They say this because both Blanche and Pirro were at the White House Correspondents' Dinner, were inside the room, and they say that was just too close to the actual incident to be impartial in this case.
1: That's really interesting, Gary. I do want to also ask you about some breaking news specifically on redistricting, which you've been covering as well. You've learned that Virginia is asking the Supreme Court to pause the recent ruling by Virginia's Supreme Court that struck down its voter-approved maps, right? What else are you learning? What can you tell us about
0: that? So remember, the Virginia voters went to the polls and decided that they wanted to go with the Democratic plan for redistricting back in April. Basically, that would create 10 Democratic districts, one strongly Republican district. You see it there on the screen there. That was then appealed to the Virginia Supreme Court. And the Virginia Supreme Court said, we're going to strike down the will of the voters, and we're going to say that that was an invalid election because of a technicality that happened as to when the amendment was actually put on the ballot. And so it was not actually about the issue itself. It was a technicality. Now the Democrats in Virginia are going to the U.S. Supreme Court and saying, this was the will of the voters. This is the way it should be. They're asking for an emergency stay. They want this done as quickly as possible to be able to have these districts in play over the next coming months ahead of the midterms.
1: And what could be the next step? When could we hear from the Supreme Court?
0: So just minutes ago, the Supreme Court said that they want a response from essentially the Republicans, the Redistricting Commission in Virginia. They want that by Thursday afternoon. So we could have a decision in this case in terms of the emergency application, the immediacy here, by Friday.
1: Gary Grumbach covering it all. Thanks so much, Gary. We appreciate it. And we will be back tomorrow with much more Meet the Press Now. And as always, there is more ahead on NBC News Now.

0: Here we go. Top of the hour on NBC News Now. We start with the deadly rodent virus that is now here in the U.S. More than a dozen Americans evacuated from a cruise ship and now in quarantine. We're going to take you live to Atlanta, where two of those passengers are now with big questions about where the Dutch ship goes from here. Also new at this hour, we'll take you near a fast-moving wildfire near the Florida Everglades, burning thousands of acres. Our NBC team has an up-close look. Then President Trump's new warning to Iran after he rejected the latest deal to end the war.
1: I would say the ceasefire is on massive life support.
0: While the pressure is on ahead of his trip to China. Plus, we'll take you to Massachusetts. A man opening fire in the direction of police officers. Those details just coming into our newsroom. And in our original, we'll introduce you to a pickleball superstar many consider to be the greatest of all time. And she is only 19. We'll meet her later in our newscast. Good day. I'm Tom Costello in for Hallie on this Monday. And right now, 18 people who were on board that cruise ship at the center of a deadly rodent virus outbreak are being monitored at medical centers in Nebraska and Georgia. So here's the video of some of those passengers being evacuated after landing in Atlanta earlier this morning, covered head to toe in protective suits, as you can see. Doctors at the National Quarantine Unit in Nebraska say 16 of the passengers are under observation there for the time being. One of those patients has tested positive for the hantavirus, so that person is in a biocontainment unit. Two others were taken to a medical center in Atlanta. One of those passengers is now showing symptoms. Now, we're expecting to get an update from doctors there in just the next few minutes. Meanwhile, President Trump talking about the situation earlier today.
1: I hope it's fine. All I can do is everything that a president can do, which is actually somewhat limited.
0: One of the American patients in Nebraska posted this on social media today. I'm okay and feeling well. He says the flight over was smooth, in his words. Meanwhile, overseas medical crews helped evacuate dozens of other passengers who were still left on that boat. And that's what you're seeing right there. Just before that got underway, we heard from the ship's captain, who sent a message of appreciation to his crew and to the passengers.
2: The past few weeks have been extremely challenging to us all, as I'm sure you know. What touched me the most, what moved me the most, was your patience, your discipline, and also kindness.
0: Dr. Kavita Patel is on standby for our medical questions. Aaron Gilchrist is in Atlanta, where some of those passengers are quarantining. Aaron, we start with you. What do we know about how those two passengers in Atlanta, how they're doing right now?
3: Well, Tom, you mentioned that the folks here at Emory University Hospital are expected to give us an update near the bottom of the hour. And so we hope to be able to get more specifics about how those two people are doing here at the facility inside the hospital here. I can tell you that we do know that this is a couple that was brought here to Atlanta. All 18 of those passengers were flown to the United States, 16 dropped off in Nebraska, two of them brought here to Atlanta, which was really just a move that's about logistics, if you will. They wanted to make sure they had enough space in both places to treat anybody who may become sick or sicker. You can see some footage of the full quarantine protocols that were in place bringing those two passengers into the hospital here in Atlanta. We're told one of them had some symptoms. We weren't really given a detailed description about those symptoms. The other person is a close contact of the person who had the symptoms. We're told there were a couple. And so that person is here as well being monitored and evaluated while the other person is in a facility where they can be treated if necessary, if they should become positive for hantavirus. I can also tell you that there is an effort now to make sure that people, the public, is aware of what they need to know about this virus. The fact that the potential for communication is very low, that's something we're hearing over and over again from health officials. I want you to hear from an epidemiologist at Emory University. She is not connected to the treatment of the passengers that were brought here, but she is an expert in this field of infectious disease. I want you to hear what she told me earlier today about what's happening right now in the process.
4: They are checking them to make sure that they're doing well and they're medically stable, which all of them do appear to be. They also don't have to stay there that entire 42 days. They actually can move home and continue their quarantine there.
3: Now, we've already heard from several states that have said that some of those 18 people that were brought back early this morning are from those states, Utah, New York, North Carolina, among them. And Utah, for example, has said that when it is safe for their residents to come back to Utah, they do intend to continue monitoring them. So even folks who are not showing symptoms right now, Tom, will still be monitored by state health officials.
5: Aaron Gilchrist in Atlanta. Aaron, thanks very much. We want to turn right now to Dr. Kavita Patel for the key takeaways here. Doctor, you know, as I understand it, the doctors are monitoring these patients, but at some point, these patients may be allowed to self-quarantine at home. And I think when people hear that, that makes people a little nervous, right? What would the risk be if passengers who could be potentially carrying this virus are self-quarantining?
6: Yeah, by the time that they were able to make that decision, which could unfold in the next couple of days, Tom, we'll know that their tests, likely several tests, have been negative and that they have no symptoms, at which point, because the transmission, we don't really have any documented cases of what we call asymptomatic transmission like we did during COVID. So that threat and just the ability to isolate and quarantine at home is enough to make it very low risk and very reassuring. So
5: but the incubation period could be 6 weeks.
6: It can be. So 42 days. Day one starts at your last known exposure. So whatever that could be for each of those individuals. So those 42 days, yes. And like you heard, I think local health officials are going to do everything to make sure that there is either some sort of telemedicine, direct observed therapy, some check-ins that'll consist of symptom monitoring and kind of management and perhaps more testing as well.
5: Well, there was one individual. Now, the French health minister is saying that one French passenger who tested positive has, in fact, gotten worse overnight. So there are a handful of cases, of positive cases, right? And I'm just wondering how quickly this has spread and might it spread?
6: Yeah. So right now, what we know of with the cases all have a very kind of logical transmission pattern. People in close proximity to others with symptoms. Not a single case thus far has been what we would call a surprise from an epidemiological perspective. So obviously, these are all people who were at high risk because they were on the ship and in close proximity to someone that had had symptoms, in particular the French case, South Africa as well, which that patient is actually getting better, a British individual. This is all very concerning if you are one of those people in close contact.
5: Sure, of course. Absolutely. Doctor, thank you very much. We'll be back to you with more questions, I'm sure. And we have more news now, breaking news out of France as well and out of New York at this hour. But let's start with France. We're now learning health authorities, make that authorities in Paris, foiled a planned terrorist attack on a museum there. France's anti-terrorism police tell us law enforcement took a 27-year-old man from Tunisia into custody last week. He's now charged with conspiracy to commit a terrorist act. The agency tells us a source close to the investigation says that the attack targeted the Jewish community and a Paris museum, although it did not specify which museum. But French newspaper Le Monde reports he was planning to attack the Louvre, which sees tens of thousands of visitors a day, many of them, of course, American. NBC's Tom Winter is covering this one for us from New York. Tom, what else are we learning about what this individual was allegedly planning and how authorities caught up with him?
7: Yeah, Tom, still a lot of details to be worked out and not a lot of briefings have been provided to American law enforcement at this point. But I think it is important to note that this attack was stopped prior to it occurring. You're looking at photos there of the Louvre. That, according to Le Monde, in a report that we have not confirmed, was potentially one of the targets, along with members of the Jewish community, and authorities had not described, as of last we checked in with them, who those targets might have been either. But it appears that a 27-year-old man, who they have not identified by name, has been charged, is being held pending trial, according to authorities and various sources we've spoken with in France. This individual coming from Tunisia, so northern Africa, which has been a spot of potential terrorist activity, coming to Europe. A number of successful attacks, unfortunately, have originated from countries in the northern part of Africa. This individual, according to some reports there, had conducted at least some indications of some pre-operational planning or at least scouting out of possible locations. But the details, again, is still not a ton being provided to American authorities. Of course, all of this, Tom, comes, as we've been covering here for the last several weeks, a number of attacks against the Jewish community throughout Europe and the UK, specifically in the UK, a knife attack going back to a synagogue injuring two weeks ago. There have been a number of other incidents of attempted arson and actual arson attacks, all being investigated by counterterrorism police there, as well as in Brussels and in other countries. So that's really been kind of a focus for the counterterrorism community at large in Europe. And obviously this comes on the heels of October 7th and Hamas's attack and Israel's response, as well as obviously the war that's going on with Iran.
5: And Tom, with your connections there in New York, all of these intelligence agencies around the world, including the NYPD, they're constantly talking, right?
7: Yes, and to be clear, I've not spoken to anybody here at the NYPD today. This is all coming from authorities overseas. But yes, everybody is always talking all the time in these communities and sharing information. That's a big reason why, Tom, the Taylor Swift attack in Vienna, Austria was foiled. That was work of the FBI's New York field office, the Joint Terrorism Task Force here, as well as Austrian authorities on top of that situation, preventing a deadly incident 2 summers ago.
5: Yep. Tom Winter in New York. Tom, thanks very much. At this hour, fire crews are rushing to stop a fast-moving wildfire in the Florida Everglades. Now, it's already burned more than 11,000 acres. Here's the video. It looks like a wall of fire there. Florida's Forest Service says it's 50% contained after breaking out yesterday. Police say the flames are not a major threat right now, but they are warning people to avoid the area. NBC's Jesse Kirsch joins us now. And Jesse, how worried are fire commanders right now about this wildfire's proximity to homes?
8: Yeah, well, what I can tell you, Tom, is it's burning behind us in the Everglades. We are just outside of the Everglades, an area known for having a lot of greenery, a lot of water, a lot of fuel for a wildfire. And that is, but also important to note, not a population center. And I wanted to stress, I'm wearing the mask right now because we were in there earlier. And as often happens with wildfire, you have the wind that can change the direction of a wildfire. And what happened was we were probably, I'd say, about a mile that way in the park. And we were right near the fire line. We were there with the firefighters. It was kind of a staging area for some of their vehicles. We could see the chopper dropping water from overhead. And then the wind was changing direction. The flames were kicking up. And next thing you know, this plume of smoke, this cloud of smoke, was moving overhead. We started to see ash falling from the sky. And so we got in our vehicles and got out of there. So we've retreated to this area. And as we were moving out, we saw multiple fire officials racing in, multiple fire trucks, fire engines making their way into the area. So clearly they were focused that much more on that area as that unfolded. We're a good ways back now. The smoke has also died down quite a bit from even just about 30 minutes ago, but we can still smell the smoke in the air. And obviously this is not the kind of stuff you want to be breathing in. And officials have made a point of saying that even if the fire is not near you, the smoke can travel for miles, and that can be something that is hazardous to breathe in. So if you are smelling that smoke, they're telling people to stay inside, keep the windows shut, which is a common refrain we hear in situations like this. The fire, again, is not near population centers. It has been moving northwest away from Miami, away from Fort Lauderdale, away from these population centers into the Everglades. But it has also exploded in size, gone from 5 to 7 to now more than 11,000 acres, but 50% containment. And we know the firefighters are keeping an eye on it, Tom.
5: Yeah, you're absolutely smart to wear that mask. Jesse, thanks very much. Back here in Washington, President Trump says the U.S. ceasefire with Iran is, quote, on life support. His words, the president has rejected Iran's latest offer, which Iranian state media says includes demands for the U.S. to pay Iran reparations. Tehran also wants the U.S. and allies to unfreeze billions of dollars in Iranian assets. And the regime wants recognition of its control over the Strait of Hormuz. President Trump put it bluntly that none of it sounds like a starting point to him.
1: They come back and they want to negotiate and they give us a stupid, it's a stupid proposal. I would say the ceasefire is on massive life support, where the doctor walks in and says, sir, your loved one has approximately a 1% chance of living.
5: But the president faces the political reality now of rising gas prices, now at $4.52 a gallon nationally. President Trump floated a possible suspension of the federal gas tax. Now, we should note that would have consequences because that tax is used to build, to fix, to maintain highways and bridges nationwide. Suspending the tax would not bring prices back to pre-war prices. Mr. Trump would also need Congress to sign off on the plan. NBC's Keir Simmons is in Doha, Qatar for us. And Keir, when you talk with various government reps there in the Gulf, do they think that the Iranians are negotiating in good faith here? And do they think the Americans are?
9: Well, they think there's a distance, a huge distance between the two sides. That's for certain. There are different governments in this region that have different ways of looking at this. But certainly one aspect of the whole thing is that where I am now, Qatar and a number of other countries here really rely on the Strait of Hormuz. And they are very concerned that one of the proposals in the Iranian counter-proposal that President Trump was talking about there, they're very concerned that one of the ideas there from the Iranians is that they should have sovereignty over the Strait of Hormuz. There are also state media reports, Iranian state media reports, that they expect to have large amounts of frozen funds released. And I'm talking about billions of dollars are held, for example, here in Qatar, that, you know, ostensibly belong to the Iranians, but have been held for many years. So you can see why President Trump is not impressed. And then we did have the Prime Minister of Israel over the weekend giving his own interview, saying that the war isn't over if they haven't solved the nuclear issue, the way that Iran, the uranium that Iran has. So there are so many issues here. It's so complex.
5: Yeah. Let's talk about the state of the strait, if you will. The CEO of Saudi Arabia's state-owned oil and gas company says, quote, normalization of prices would not return until well into 2027 if the strait's opening is delayed by more than a few more weeks. Does Iran have any intention of bringing the world back to a pre-war status quo in the strait?
9: No, is the answer to that. When you say Iran, I mean, obviously, remember, there are different factions in Iran. So there are some that are more interested in negotiating than others. But certainly the Iranians collectively are indicating that they think that they have leverage and that the strait provides them with leverage. To your point about the economic impact here, I think there's an interesting aspect to all of this. And that is that we're in a kind of an economic game of chicken where the Iranian economy is in crisis, but the world economy is facing a crisis. Which comes first? And again, with these Gulf countries, for example, they face serious consequences if this continues for weeks and months. And at the same time, there is a whole issue for the airline industry, as you know very well yourself, Tom, in terms of fuel. So there are all of these different aspects kind of competing with each other and raising the question, at what type moment will either side blink? Will they come to a negotiation given those extraordinary risks?
5: Yeah. Keir Simmons in Doha, thank you very much. The president has suggested for months that the Iran war should wrap up before his visit to China. Well, that visit is this week. Mr. Trump will meet with China's Xi Jinping, and Iran will likely play a large part in conversations.
1: I have a great relationship with President Xi. And I think you can see that with the fact that in Hormuz, they get a big percentage, 40% of their oil from Hormuz. There's been no ships coming in, no nasty ships coming in that we end up in skirmishes with. He'd like to see it get done.
5: Big business is on the agenda, too. Also on this trip, CEOs from all of the companies you see on the screen there. Among the biggest, Apple, Boeing, Goldman Sachs, Meta, and of course, Tesla, SpaceX CEO Elon Musk, the man once in charge of DOGE, the effort to cut government last year. NBC's Ryan Nobles is at the White House. Ryan, is that a sign that the president wants this to be all about business, this trip to China?
10: There's no doubt, Tom, that the economy will be front and center for the president on this visit to China. He wants to continue the business relationship between the two countries that at time has been strained. He has complained about the trade imbalance often between China and the United States, but at the same time wants to open up the Chinese market to all these different American companies and these CEOs that both sell goods to the Chinese, but also manufacture goods in China, which are then sold back here to the United States. So there has been a back and forth over tariffs and taxes and trade between the two countries. President Trump would like this to be the focus of this meeting, but there are obviously so many other issues going around the world that directly impact China that the United States is at the forefront of, Iran being the best example. So it's clear that this won't be the only thing that they talk about during this, what could be a historic visit, Tom.
5: Okay, well, among the other things could be Taiwan, right? China has made it very clear it believes it should have possession of Taiwan. You were with the president today. Does he sound at all interested in talking Taiwan with Xi?
10: Well, in a question from me, Tom, the president said directly that he expects President Xi to talk more about Taiwan than he will talk about Taiwan. But that being said, he knows it is an issue that will come up. The sovereignty of Taiwan, their ability to operate as a free country, even though they're not completely independent of China, is something that President Xi is obsessed with. And one of the reasons that China's been able to be held at bay is because the United States supplies Taiwan with weapons. And that's something that President Trump hasn't been completely comfortable with. And I asked him about that today. Take a listen.
1: There's a lot of support for Taiwan from Japan and from countries from that area.
10: Do you think we should still be selling them weapons? The United States should
1: still
10: be selling
1: weapons. Well, I'm going to have that discussion with President Xi. President Xi would like us not to. And I'll have that discussion.
10: Notably there, Tom, the president did not say that the United States will or will not continue to sell weapons. But keep in mind, this is something that's been appropriated by the United States Congress. It is essentially law. So if the president were to stop the sale of weapons, which has been slowed down quite a bit, that would be in a direct opposition to what congressional leaders have asked him to do. So this is a significant thing that the president and the leaders of China will be talking about this week.
5: And bipartisan support in Congress as well. Ryan Nobles, thank you very much. It will surely be a very busy week. Be sure to tune in all week. Tom Yamas will be anchoring NBC Nightly News and Top Story all week live from Beijing for this U.S.-China summit. We are tracking breaking news out of Massachusetts at this hour. A man is in custody after opening fire on a busy street. Our Boston station just got this video. We want to warn you, it is disturbing. So you can hear what appear to be loud pops of what may be gunfire, and you see a man believed to be the suspect carrying a rifle there. There's some of the damage seen on the ground there, what appears to be a bullet hole through the windshield of a postal truck. NBC Sam Brock joins us now. He's watching the story. Sam, what have you learned so far?
11: What we've learned, Tom, at least from some of the reporting on the ground there from our station NBC Boston that spoke with witnesses, is this really could have been a mass casualty type of situation. It's fairly remarkable that it didn't end up that way. Here's that haunting video you just showed our viewers a second ago. There's apartment complexes all up and down the street. It's Memorial Drive there in Cambridge. The man is walking along the Charles River. It's about 5 minutes south of Harvard Square. You have apartments. There are parks nearby, a Whole Foods supermarket. There's folks in the water. And he, according to witnesses, appears to be indiscriminately just taking his long gun and firing at cars. A couple of them that we spoke with say that they were just driving along. A couple of men that had actually just left their job for the day, a construction project, saw cars in front of them turn around and start rushing backwards. One man says he got out of the car and then saw this guy standing 25 feet away and he ducked underneath his dashboard. Another one said he fired bullets into his engine and headlights. So it is fairly remarkable given that context that so far we're only hearing about potentially two victims in this. I'm going to call your attention as you look at the scene there, right? There's cars up against trees. You mentioned the bullet hole inside of a windshield of a postal truck. Harvard University's police department did issue a statement in which they said that the person is in custody. They said there is no ongoing threat right now to the public. Please avoid this area. Obviously, that goes without saying. They also said there's potentially two people injured. Massachusetts State Police say that EMS was actually treating at least one person with a gunshot wound. Not clear if that's the shooter or someone else, but we are expecting an update from state police and from Cambridge police really any minute. As you just see, a jarring scene here. But let's take a quick listen to the witnesses.
12: I'm more surprised that it happened in Cambridge, of all places. Not so surprised that it happened in general.
13: Mondays, man. Mondays are tough here in Boston. I don't know. It's Cambridge. It's not supposed to be like this. We're supposed to be in the nice part.
11: One man was actually waiting for his wife, Tom, and after he spoke with our reporter there, he just was in a long embrace with him. They're just grateful to be alive, given the just barrage of gunfire they witnessed. Tom?
5: On the Cambridge side of the river, not the Boston side, right there, Sam?
11: Correct. On the Cambridge side, looking toward Boston. That is correct.
5: Yep. Sam Brock, thanks very much. All right, now to that deadly collision at Denver International Airport and new surveillance video of the incident obtained by NBC News. Before we show it to you, though, we want to warn you, it is disturbing. You can see a person walking onto the runway in the footage here with a Frontier plane just seconds away from taking off. We're going to stop this video just before the collision. But we know that that person on the runway was killed and five on board went to the hospital. Investigators are still trying to figure out who that person was and why and how he or she was on the runway at 11:19 p.m. on Friday. Videos from on board show the scary moment of impact, the right side engine catching fire and passengers screaming. Here's what the pilot radioed air traffic control.
14: We just hit somebody. We have an engine fire.
15: It does appear to be human remains on the runway.
5: So to give you a sense of where this happened, Denver International has the largest airport footprint in North America, covering an area that's about 1.5 to 2 times the size of Manhattan, twice the size of Chicago O'Hare. Having been on the runways there when they were laid back in the 90s and again last year, I can tell you it's massive. NBC's Liz Kreutz has been in Denver for the last few days. And Liz, this airport is so big, the question is, how did this one person get out there in the first place, right? Over this barbed wire fence in that remote section of the airport.
16: Yeah. Hey, Tom, I know you know this airport well. I was just out there for several days, and it is somewhat of a mystery. At the same time, though, you know, our team, we were able to walk right up to that barbed wire fence. It is about 10 to 12 feet tall with barbed wire at the top as per TSA regulations, 36 miles of this fencing all around the airport. We were able to walk right up to it. There was security. They were driving around the perimeter. Sure, there's cameras as well. But as experts have told us, as we saw in this case, if there is someone who wants to get over, they can probably find a way over. Now, we don't know where exactly on the airport property this person was able to breach the perimeter. We do know from Denver Airport that they scaled the fence. They said that it seemed like the fence line was found to be intact. And the Denver Airport CEO said this was a horrible and preventable tragedy that has affected many due to the actions of one person who apparently trespassed at an airport and then lost their life, Tom.
5: You know, again, having been there, I'm assuming that if they get an alert that somebody or something has kind of violated that fence, it takes a long time for the police to respond from the airport terminal all the way out there, right? So what is the airport saying about what it will do to address these security lapses going forward?
16: Exactly. I mean, I think it's really hard to really give a scope of how big this airport is. It's just miles and miles
5: think
16: of
5: Manhattan.
16: Field, and it was dark. Exactly.
5: Yeah,
16: it's more than twice the size of Manhattan. So we're talking a massive space. It was dark, right? This happened around 11 p.m. at night. One person, where we got up to on the fence by the map we're able to draw, it was about half a mile away from the nearest runway. So when you figure that, you can see how this is possible. The airport is saying that they are going to perform an incident analysis and after action in the coming days, and that this is going to include reviewing the perimeter security program, Tom.
5: Yeah. Liz, thanks for your reporting. Great news. A great job on reporting there. Some breaking news into us late today. The Supreme Court has just extended the nationwide access to a widely used abortion medication for at least the next 3 days. Now, the move gives the justices more time to consider what to do next in a case that could block access to the abortion pill mifepristone by mail. It's a major test for nationwide abortion access following the Dobbs decision. That was the 2022 Supreme Court ruling that ended the constitutional right to an abortion in the country. We're going to follow this story closely, and we'll keep you posted. Still ahead from us, we're keeping a very close eye on that podium because in just a few minutes, hospital authorities in Atlanta are going to give us an update on two patients from that hantavirus cruise ship who arrived there for treatment. We're going to bring that live. And then a massive fire erupting at a recycling plant where we're learning from the scene in North Dakota. Plus, a Texas man accused of murder escapes to Italy, what he said today in an Italian courtroom.
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0: We're back with the case of a Texas man accused of killing his pregnant wife and escaping to Italy just weeks before his murder trial was set to begin. In an Italian courtroom today, Lee Gilley asked a judge for protection against being brought back to the United States, claiming he was wrongly blamed for the murder, and then he fled to avoid facing the death penalty back home. Court documents show that Gilley cut off his ankle monitor while out on bail and traveled to Italy under a fake name. He was arrested after showing a fake Belgian passport to Italian authorities. NBC's Priscilla Thompson following this story for us. And Priscilla, how was he able to escape, and what are the next steps now for his case in Italy and also here in the United States?
24: Yeah, Tom. So court documents show that on May 1st, Gilley cut off his ankle monitor and then he fled. He hopped on a Air Canada flight that stopped through Canada before landing in Milan. And when he arrived in Milan, authorities recognized that his passports and identification were forged. And Gilley essentially came clean and explained who he was obviously taken into custody. We know that he was in court today, where we heard him tell the judge that he did not want to be extradited. He said that he fled because he feared that he was going to be killed. And he also professed his innocence. And he also said in court today, quote, I chose Europe because of its due process guarantees and Italy because there is strong public opposition to the death penalty. And of course, that is something that he very well could be facing here in Texas, as he was expected to go to trial later this month for killing his pregnant wife. Police saying that he strangled her back in October of 2024. Now, the Harris County District Attorney's Office had not said whether or not they would be seeking the death penalty, but it is certainly a possibility in a case like this. Now, as for what is sort of going to happen next, his attorney has said that at this point they're waiting for notice from the U.S. that they are going to formally seek that extradition, which is almost certain to come.
5: Yeah, so Gilly is also making the argument that there's a media campaign against him here in the United States, preventing him from getting a fair trial. And then I understand a judge in Texas issued a gag order on the case just days ago. So where does that leave what can and can't be said about this case publicly?
24: Yeah, so that judge issued the gag order on Friday saying that it was to ensure that he did get a fair trial and that the jury pool wasn't tainted by all of, especially with this new media coverage as he has fled the state. And so anyone connected to this case, that goes for attorneys, staff of attorneys and investigators, anyone connected to this case cannot talk about the character or credibility or reputation of any party or witness, what a party or witness is expected to testify about, and a whole host of other things that they are prohibiting. Tom?
5: But he was accused of murder, yet he was out before his trial with an ankle bracelet.
24: Yes, he was out on bail since October of 2024, basically $1 million bail. And I will say the family is reacting to this, and so, and friends of the victim, Krista. And so we heard them, who were obviously not happy about the fact that he had been out on bail. And now to see this happen, very disappointed, especially with this past weekend being Mother's Day. And we know that Krista was, according to police, about 8 weeks pregnant when she was killed. And she also has two other young children. Tom.
5: Priscilla Thompson, thank you very much. Over now to the five things her team thinks you may want to know about this evening. Number one, six people have been found dead in a cargo train in Texas. The identities of the victims were not immediately released. Medical examiners tell NBC News the victims likely died of heat stroke. It's not clear where the train came from. Police are investigating. The train company says it's saddened by the incident. Number two, the man accused of attempting to assassinate President Trump at the White House Correspondents' Dinner pleaded not guilty in federal court today. 31-year-old Cole Allen charged with attempted assassination, assaulting a federal officer with a deadly weapon, and two gun charges. He faces up to life in prison if convicted. Number three, take a look at this massive fire at a recycling plant in North Dakota. Multiple fire departments and water trucks were brought in to fight the flames. Thankfully, nobody was injured. Exactly what caused this fire, this huge fire, not yet clear. Number four, recess is crucial to good health and good grades for children. That according to new guidelines by the American Academy of Pediatrics. It's the first update in 13 years. The group says recess is a necessary break that improves kids' emotional, social, and physical development. The change comes after schools across the country have cut back on recess for years. Number five, are you ready for some football? The full NFL schedule will be released this week, but we just learned the Cowboys and the Giants will open up Sunday Night Football slate of games, and you know where you can watch it on September 13th. Let the music play right here on NBC. All right, lots more ahead. Another look at the podium in Atlanta. Officials there at the hospital are about to give us an update on two people from that hantavirus cruise ship who just arrived there for treatment. We'll bring that to you live when it begins. Another tech giant has been roped into the high-stakes Elon Musk OpenAI trial. What Microsoft's CEO was pressed about on the stand. And later, how an unwanted guest was chased out of a Tennessee hotel. You gotta see this. We're coming back.
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5: Breaking news. We're right now going back down to Atlanta. A live news conference from the hospital where they are treating two of the hantavirus patients. Let's listen in.
7: So I'll start with a quick update on our current situation. This weekend, we learned of the possible and then confirmed diagnosis of the Andes virus, hantavirus infection on the MV Hondius cruise ship. Since that time, Emory University's Serious Communicable Diseases Unit, NETEC, and our 13 RESPECT facilities around the country have been preparing for the care of patients with Andes virus. We have been preparing for years for viruses such as Andes viruses, and we are well aware of how hantaviruses such as Andes viruses affect the human body and how physician colleagues, healthcare colleagues around the country, around the world, have been treating patients in years past with viruses such as this. In our preparation, we had our teams put together. We developed all the information we needed for this care. And this morning, the Emory Serious Communicable Diseases Unit was asked and did receive two individuals from the MVS Hondius cruise ship following their evacuation from the Canary Islands. One individual was deemed to be symptomatic on evaluation prior to leaving the Canary Islands, and the second individual was considered an asymptomatic but close contact to this primary individual. And both are here at Emory in our Serious Communicable Diseases Unit. One is undergoing treatment, and the other one is undergoing further evaluation and monitoring. Our team performed very well. We performed as expected with our partners. We really want to thank all of our federal, state, and local partners, and particularly Grady EMS, who we've trained with for years, who brought the patient very safely and efficiently from Hartsfield-Jackson to the Emory facility. We had a very easy and expected transfer of both individuals into our unit without any problems. We are also thankful for our continued and in real-time collaboration with Georgia Department of Public Health, CDC, and our colleagues at ASPR who supported this mission and continue to support us as we move forward. We have the Emory Serious Communicable Diseases Unit was started in 2002 with the collaboration and support of the CDC. We have been prepared for patients with serious communicable diseases for many, many years. And notably in 2014, we were asked by the U.S. State Department and federal government to care for four individuals with Ebola virus disease, three of which were evacuated from West Africa, and one of which was a domestic case. That domestic case really opened the eyes of all of us in healthcare, in addition to our federal partners, that we needed to prepare U.S. healthcare systems better for novel infectious diseases such as Ebola, Marburg, and things like the Andes virus. Following that outbreak, the federal government, HHS, and specifically ASPR, tapped three hospitals, Emory University Hospital, University of Nebraska Medical Center, and Bellevue Hospital, the three civilian facilities that cared for patients with Ebola virus disease successfully and returned them home to their families, to better prepare healthcare systems in the United States to prevent the domestic outbreaks such as what we had in Texas in 2014. We, since that time, have had the fortune of being continuously funded by ASPR to reach out to and develop 13 federally designated biocontainment units, or what we now call high-level isolation units, across the United States to make sure that every region of the U.S. has one of these facilities. In addition, NITEC, with its respect partners, such as the Emory Sears Communicable Diseases Unit, work with local, regional, and national groups, healthcare systems, from frontline hospitals to tertiary care hospitals, to make sure that we are all prepared, all of our healthcare workers are prepared to recognize, identify, isolate, and inform when there is a concern for a serious communicable diseases, and protect our healthcare workers so that we can effectively and safely care for individuals with these novel infections. We are proud that the system came together, the National Special Pathogen System of Care that we've been developing since 2023. When we learned of the potential transfer of patients from the Canary Islands, all 13 biocontainment units across the country, coordinated by NITEC, responded with readiness postures, preparedness, and all of us were ready to receive a patient at notice. Emory was fortunate to be the one called upon today to receive these two individuals, and we can say very securely that our system worked, our preparedness worked, and most importantly, my teammates performed very, very well. At this point, I will turn it over to my colleague from the CDC, David Fitter, to give additional comments.
6: Excellent. Thank you all. And good evening. My name is David Fitter. I'm a physician with the Centers for Disease Control and Prevention, and I'm the incident manager of the hantavirus response. I also serve as the director of the Division of Global Migration Health at CDC. I want to start by saying we understand that this is an uncertain and stressful time for the passengers. They've gone through quite a bit, and we're trying to help them. And this is a priority for us. But the priority, big priorities for us are the safe and healthy return of the passengers, but also safe and healthy American communities. And this is what we're working towards. As Dr. Mehta said, it's the coordination that we have put together that has been so important with this. We are prepared to do this, and we are working in both the federal, the state, the local level, and also with private partners to move forward to ensure that we're protecting the Americans, but we're also assisting the passengers that have gone through this time. CDC is next door. This is helpful for the relationship with Emory. It is a fantastic facility, and we were able to work very closely with them as we were able to move quickly through this very dynamic and evolving situation. What I also want to say is hantavirus is a known virus. It is a known pathogen, and that helps us. We know what we're doing, and we know how we're responding. The system worked. We moved quickly. We identified the passengers. We identified a way to get them back. This is a coordination across the federal government with Department of State, with ASPR, with DHS, but more importantly, this is across state and local health authorities, as well as the hospitals like Emory. I'll say it again. I really want to get this across. The safety and health of the passengers and the safety and health of the American communities is primary to us. What have we been doing? As soon as we heard about this, we reached out to colleagues. We've been in contact with the World Health Organization. We've been in contact with the other countries that have been involved with this outbreak to ensure that we were coordinated in our approach, that we understood the situation, and we were able to assist the people on the ship. We had a team that we sent out to the Canary Islands to greet the passengers as soon as they came off the ship. And this was in coordination with the State Department, with the government of Spain, with WHO, and with a lot of international partners. We were then able to help get the passengers onto the plane to help bring them back to the United States. And we did that. That was a success. We were able to bring them back. As Dr. Mehta said, we were working. We did an initial assessment. There was someone that was found to have some symptoms that were consistent with hantavirus, but these are very broad symptoms, and we wanted to do a very conservative effort. And that's why we wanted to make sure that we brought them back and tested them appropriately here in the United States. We will be here. We will continue to communicate about what's going on, and we appreciate everybody. All the questions that are coming, we want to make sure that they are answered. And now what's the next step? We want to make sure that we're doing the approach with the passengers. We want to make sure that we're doing the approach with the jurisdictions as well. So we're assessing them. We are also coordinating with between the passengers and the jurisdictions about what the next steps will be. In the same time, we want to make sure that we're sharing information with the jurisdictions and also with the American public about what's going on. To the individuals that return today and their families, we are focused on delivering safe, respectful care and transparent communication. To the American public, we want you to know that we are here to protect your health and to ensure American communities remain healthy and safe. I do want to reiterate this point. The system worked. We have prepared for this, and we activated the system, and we did it quickly, responsibly, and successfully. So thank you very much.
5: We've been listening to a news conference there at Emory University, and as they mentioned, they're literally across the street from the Centers for Disease Control. We've heard from some of the leading infectious disease experts at both the CDC and Emory. Dr. Kavita Patel is here with us to talk through what we heard, and not a lot of specifics about the condition of the one patient who's symptomatic, but the CDC doctor did say that he or she had broad symptoms.
8: Right. So this is the patient in Atlanta that has a significant other with them. The patient has symptoms, but so far been tested negative, and it could be another virus. These symptoms of early hantavirus look like a flu. So it could be something else, Tom, entirely, but you don't want to take that chance. So being closely monitored and having labs drawn as well.
5: And the Emory physician did make a point that they had been very aware of the Andes variant of the hantavirus for a long time, preparing for this for years.
8: Right.
5: But there really is no medicinal treatment, right? You just
8: have
5: to support them in terms of their breathing and their fluids.
8: Yeah, it's an unfortunate. That's why you see a high mortality rate when we do see these infections progress. There is no treatment. We call it supportive therapy, but nothing that's an FDA-approved treatment that we can offer. No vaccine. And there's a vaccine in development, but not even it's in animals only, not humans.
5: Yeah. All right, we'll continue listening for any new developments in terms of the status of the patients and what they're going to be doing going forward. Doctor, thank you very much.
8: Thank you.
5: Also from us, we're going to be coming right back with more news of the day, and there's a lot of it. We'll be right back.
2: 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But are you ready to amp things up even?

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11: To our original now, in-depth reporting on a topic that everybody's talking about, and tonight it's Pickle Bar. And the star, fresh off a winning weekend at the league's championships in California yesterday, we're talking about Anna Lee Waters, who's been dominating now for years before most of us even heard about pickleball. She started before she was even a teenager, and now she's widely considered to be the GOAT. NBC's Gotti Schwartz has her story.
12: A 19-year-old sensation now smashing the competition in the fastest-growing sport in the world. Meet Anna Lee Waters, the pickleball star, widely considered the greatest of all time in a still young but up-and-coming game. She's the most decorated pickleball player ever with 194 gold medals.
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14: Anna Bright and Anna Lee Waters are champions of the PPA finals.
12: A familiar feeling for Waters, who's been playing with the pros since she was 12 years old. She picked up the paddle for the first time when she and her family had to evacuate their Florida home and temporarily move to Pennsylvania after Hurricane Irma.
15: We were hooked, and we played 2 to 3 times every day.
12: Her mom actually quit her job as a lawyer to play professionally, eventually becoming the number one ranked female singles player in the country. And when her doubles partner dropped out before a tournament in 2019, she asked her daughter, a middle schooler at the time, to step in.
15: The coolest thing in my life, I think, was getting to play with her, getting to sort of like be friends and teammates.
12: But it wasn't all fun and games.
15: I really, when I was younger, didn't really understand it. A lot of people were treating me poorly on the court or would get pretty upset, call me names, whatever, but now that I'm older, I realize, you know, the feelings they must have been going through, like losing to a 12-year-old.
12: Flash forward to now, she's getting recognized by some of the biggest names in sports, like tennis legend Andre Agassi.
16: She's one of the great competitors I've ever seen sports, period.
12: And yeah,

0: Even Agassi trading in his racket for a paddle, making his professional pickleball debut alongside Waters at last year's U.S. Open. A surreal moment for her mom turned coach.
1: I had a cardboard cutout of Andre in my basement, like when I was growing up, like playing junior tennis. Like he was an idol of mine. So like now she's like hanging out with Andre and Steffi.
0: Waters wins, coming on and off the court, recently signing a deal with Nike. PPA CEO Connor Perdoe saying she's been great for the game.
2: Having Annalisa, dream come true, really.
0: He says when the league started in 2019, Waters took home $1,000 after winning a gold medal. And this year, he says she's going to take home $2.5 million. And she shows no signs of slowing down.
3: I feel like sometimes I've lived a full life and I'm only 19. A goal of mine is just to stay on top as long as possible, you know, however long that may be.
4: Okay, coolest story of the day there, buddy. And by the way, I guess she's paid for college right now with $2.5 million last year. You know, pickleball has got this tremendous growth, but we won't see it played at the L.A. Olympics, right?
5: Yeah, not L.A. 2028, maybe Brisbane 2032 when Annalie Waters is going to be like 25 years old. But right. First, pickleball has to go super international. They have to have a governing body that will mesh with the IOC. But I'll tell you, Tom, pickleball may not be on the official Olympic roster, but pickleball will be played all over L.A. when the Olympics are here. And I know that may not count in other places, but it has become very popular throughout the country. It is super popular in Hollywood. It is the game that all the celebrities are playing. Just Selena Gomez, Larry David, Leonardo DiCaprio, the Kardashians. So you can imagine that there will be some very high-level Olympic parties when they're all here in Los Angeles, and they're all going to be saying, hey, you know what would make a great Olympic sport? Pickleball.
4: Yeah,
5: so we'll see what happens in Australia. Tom?
4: So do you play? And by the way, if the average age is about 40, no surprise a teenager is the GOAT, right?
5: Yeah, well, it's so funny that we say that she's a GOAT. She is like a storied veteran. Remember, 7 years ago, most people didn't even know that pickleball was a thing. I play a little bit on our block. We block out some stuff, but it's much easier on the knees than normal tennis. You can imagine the longevity that she's got in her career.
4: Tom. Great story. As always, Gotti, thanks, buddy. That is, by the way, you can watch more of Gotti on Stay Tuned Now every night and again every weekend at 8 o'clock right here on NBC News Now. So that's a wrap for us at this hour, but the news continues right now. Promise, top of the hour on News Now. We start with that deadly rodent virus here in the United States now. More than a dozen Americans evacuated from a cruise ship, now in quarantine. We're going to take you live to Omaha, where two of the passengers are now. And the new updates we just got in from doctors in Atlanta. Also new at this hour, we'll take you near a fast-moving wildfire in the Florida Everglades. The fire burning thousands of acres. Our team got an up-close look. And then President Trump's new warning to Iran after he rejected their latest deal to end the war.
6: I would say the ceasefire is on massive life support.
4: Why the pressure's ahead as his trip to China is now about to begin. Plus, new video tonight after a person died running onto a runway in Denver, how the airport there is responding to alleged security lapses, and scenes from an Italian courtroom. What we are just now learning about the case against a Texas man accused of murdering his pregnant wife before he escaped overseas. That coming up later in the newscast. Good day. Happy Monday. I'm Tom Costello in for Hallie. And in just the last few minutes, we did hear from doctors at the Emory University Hospital where two passengers from that cruise ship at the center of the deadly rodent virus outbreak are being monitored and treated. And right now, the doctors say the public's safety is their biggest priority. Here's that.
7: I do want to reiterate this point. The system worked. We have prepared for this and we were activating that. We activated the system and we did it quickly, responsibly, and successfully.
4: So here's the video of some of the 18 passengers that were evacuated to medical centers in Atlanta and in Nebraska, covered head to toe in protective suits there. Doctors at the National Quarantine Unit in Nebraska say 16 of the passengers are under observation there for the time being. One of those patients has tested positive for the hantavirus, so that person is in a biocontainment unit. Two others were taken to a medical center there in Atlanta at Emory. One of the American patients in Nebraska posted this on social media today, saying, "I'm okay and feeling well." He says the flight over was smooth, his words. Meanwhile, overseas, medical crews helped evacuate dozens of other passengers who were still left on the boat. And that's what you're seeing right there coming off the ship. Just before that got underway, we heard from the captain of the ship, who sent a message of appreciation to his crew and to his passengers.
8: The past few weeks have been extremely challenging to us all, as I'm sure you know. What touched me the most, what moved me the most, was your patience, your discipline, and also kindness.
4: So Dr. Kavita Patel is on standby for our medical questions, and Camila Bernal is in Nebraska, where some of those passengers are quarantining. Camila, let's start with you in Omaha. What do the next few days look like for the people at that medical center there?
9: Yeah, Tom. So officials here said they were going to allow the passengers to rest, and then they were going to continue their assessments. And that includes at least daily temperature checks and trying to get to the bottom of when their last exposure was, because that is going to help them decide if they have to stay here or how long. Those were exactly my questions. Will people be forced to stay here? And officials here said no. Eventually, it will be up to the passengers to decide whether they want to quarantine here and have the resources of the university and of this center, or if they want to go back to their home states. And if they do, officials here also saying that the risk to the public is low. Take a listen.
10: Let me be crystal clear. The risk of hantavirus to the general public remains very, very low.
9: And another question I asked was, why not give everybody a PCR test? And what I was told is that per CDC guidelines, only people with symptoms would be tested. And so only the people in the biocontainment unit are going to be tested. And we do not have those results yet, but those plans could change, Tom.
4: So, Camila, New Hampshire state health authorities said today the two residents of that state were also on the ship. What do we know about how many states at this point are having to monitor the situation?
9: Yeah, so there are sort of three different buckets here. The first being people who were on this repatriation flight. And we know New Hampshire, we know California, New York, Utah, and North Carolina have people who were on that flight and are looking into all of this. The other part of it is passengers that already got off the boat and are already in those states. And those states essentially saying that those passengers are self-monitoring and will eventually report if they have any symptoms. And then finally, there are states that are also monitoring exposure. So people that were maybe on a flight with someone that was on that ship, and all of that is being looked at by the states around the country. Tom?
4: Okay, Camila Bernal in Omaha. Camila, thank you. Let's turn now to Dr. Kavita Patel for more analysis here on the takeaways. I got a question, and I've been wondering this for a couple of days. The medical professionals say we have a good feeling for the Andes variant, but we don't have a lot of conclusive data to pull from.
9: Right.
4: They believe it is required that you have close contact in order to spread the virus, but they're not really sure, right? So where does this go in terms of testing people who may be asymptomatic?
11: Yeah, so it's a great question. And I thought it was interesting Camila got to the point of, you know, are they actually taking tests, and the doctors left room for those quarantined individuals, no symptoms so far, that they aren't doing these kind of baseline testing. I would imagine that before they put them on flights to go home, if that's what they indeed choose to do, that there would need to be some assurances, including potentially at least a negative set of not just a PCR, but we usually do a PCR and an ELISA. To your point about experience with this, a lot of it is from journals. This Andes strain is not something that we see. You know, Gene Hackman's wife passed away from hantavirus. It wasn't this
4: different strain.
11: So we don't have a lot of experience with this strain.
4: And we do have a lot of experience with that strain that Gene Hackman's wife died from.
11: Correct.
4: That's there in New Mexico, Arizona, Colorado.
11: Right.
4: This is quite literally from South America.
11: Right.
4: So if we don't know for sure how long the incubation period is, could be 6 weeks, then do we really need to be putting people you know, locked up in a biocontainment unit for 6 weeks.
11: No, I think putting them in a biocontainment unit, remember, that's a hospital, almost ICU level kind of monitoring. That's a very different type of monitoring. I think what we're talking about is a quarantine unit. It brings back memories from COVID when we talked about what a quarantine is. But it's essentially just making sure that they don't have close contact with other individuals that could put those individuals at risk. So quarantine means no reason to believe that you have that illness, but you could potentially develop illness symptoms and then expose people, which is why you have to remain quarantined.
4: Yeah, it's got a lot of people on edge. Doctor, thank you.
11: Thank you.
4: Information is power. Appreciate it. To some other breaking news, this time out of France, we are learning authorities in Paris foiled a planned terrorist attack on a museum there. France's anti-terrorism police tell us law enforcement took a 27-year-old man from Tunisia into custody last week. He's now charged with conspiracy to commit a terrorist attack. A source close to the investigation says the attack targeted the Jewish community and a Paris museum, although they did not specify which museum. But French newspaper Le Monde reports he was planning to attack the Louvre, which sees tens of thousands of visitors a day, many of them, of course, American. NBC's Tom Winter is joining us now. He's covering law enforcement, as always. Tom, what else are you learning about what this individual was allegedly planning, and how did the authorities catch him?
12: Yeah, Tom, so not a ton of details coming in from French authorities so far. The basics of what we know, as you mentioned, taken into custody this 27-year-old from Tunisia. You know, Northern Africa has been a little bit of a kind of a jumping off point for potential terrorists into France. Several of the attacks there have a nexus from people from some of the communities. You can add on top of that the Ariana Grande concert and some other incidents. And there is a connection between the two places that we've seen in the past. Obviously, a very, very small minority of the individuals that come from that country, from those countries, rather, into Europe have been a concern for authorities. This individual was. The investigation began in earnest last Wednesday, we are told. And after that, there was an indictment that was filed. And this individual, according to people familiar with the matter, is being held pending the outcome of this case. As you said, not confirmed by NBC News, but the Louvre, which has approximately 9 million visitors each year, that the Louvre was potentially an intended target here. There are some reports in French newspapers about planning and some of the details of the plot. All in all, this looks very similar to what we've seen over the past several months. This individual had desires potentially to travel to ISIS territory. This appears to be an inspired plot. So, Tom, really, it ticks off all the boxes of what we've seen throughout Europe over the past several weeks. And frankly, here in the United States, dating back to last fall in what's being called the pumpkin plot by authorities here, a number of individuals who wanted to conduct attacks in the Detroit area, as well as individuals in New Jersey and in out west in Washington State that wanted to travel to ISIS territory. So it just kind of paints the constant terror threat that it seems that multiple continents are facing now, Tom.
4: Okay, NBC's Tom Winter, thank you very much. Right now, fire crews are rushing to stop a fast-moving wildfire. It's in the Florida Everglades, and already it's burned through more than 11,000 acres. So there it is. It looks like a wall of fire. Florida's Forest Service says it's a 50% contained fire after breaking out yesterday. Police say the flames are not a major threat yet, but it's causing some air quality concerns, and they warn people to avoid the area completely. We want to bring in NBC's Jesse Kirsch for more. Jesse, how worried are fire commanders right now about this wildfire's proximity to homes?
13: Yeah, well, what I can tell you, Tom, is it's burning behind us in the Everglades. We are just outside of the Everglades, an area known for having a lot of greenery, a lot of water, a lot of fuel for a wildfire. And that is, but also important to note, not a population center. And I want to just stress, I'm wearing the mask right now because we were in there earlier. And as often happens with wildfire, you have the wind that can change the direction of a wildfire. And what happened was we were probably, I'd say, about a mile that way in the park, and we were right near the fire line. We were there with the firefighters. It was kind of a staging area for some of their vehicles. We could see the chopper dropping water from overhead. And then the wind was changing direction. The flames were kicking up. And next thing you know, this plume of smoke, this cloud of smoke, was moving overhead. We started to see ash falling from the sky. And so we got in our vehicles and got out of there. So we've retreated to this area. And as we were moving out, we saw multiple fire officials racing in, multiple fire trucks, fire engines making their way into the area. So clearly they were focused that much more on that area as that unfolded. We're a good ways back now. The smoke has also died down quite a bit from even just about 30 minutes ago, but we can still smell the smoke in the air. And obviously this is not the kind of stuff you want to be breathing in. And officials have made a point of saying that even if the fire is not near you, the smoke can travel for miles, and that can be something that is hazardous to breathe in. So if you are smelling that smoke, they're telling people to stay inside, keep the windows shut, which is a common refrain we hear in situations like this. The fire, again, is not near population centers. It has been moving northwest away from Miami, away from Fort Lauderdale, away from these population centers into the Everglades. But it has also exploded in size, gone from 5 to 7 to now more than 11,000 acres, but 50% containment. And we know the firefighters are keeping an eye on it, Tom.
4: Yeah, you're absolutely smart to wear that mask. Jesse, thanks very much. Back here in Washington now, President Trump says the U.S. ceasefire with Iran is on life support. His words there. The president has rejected Iran's latest offer, which Iranian state media says includes demands for the U.S. to pay Iran reparations. Tehran also wants the U.S. and allies to unfreeze billions of dollars in Iranian assets. And the regime wants recognition of its control over the Strait of Hormuz. President Trump put up bluntly that none of it sounds like it's a starting point to him.
6: They come back and they want to negotiate.
4: Sorry, caught me by surprise
6: there.
4: And
6: they give us a stupid proposal. It's a stupid proposal. I would say the ceasefire is on massive life support, where the doctor walks in and says, sir, your loved one has approximately a 1% chance of living.
4: But the president faces the political reality here of rising gas prices. Look at this. National average now, $4.52 a gallon. And President Trump floated a possible suspension of the federal gas tax. We should note that would have consequences. The tax is actually used to build, fix, and maintain highways and bridges. Suspending that tax would not bring prices back to pre-war prices. Mr. Trump also needs congressional approval to sign off on the plan. NBC's Keir Simmons is in Doha, Qatar. And Keir, when you talk with various government reps there in the Gulf, do they think that the Iranians are negotiating in good faith here? And do they think the Americans are?
14: Well, they think there's a distance, a huge distance between the two sides. That's for certain. There are different governments in this region that have different ways of looking at this. But certainly one aspect of the whole thing is that where I am now, Qatar and a number of other countries here really rely on the Strait of Hormuz, and they are very concerned that one of the proposals in the Iranian counter-proposal that President Trump was talking about there, they're very concerned that one of the ideas there from the Iranians is that they should have sovereignty over the Strait of Hormuz. There are also Iranian state media reports, that they expect to have large amounts of frozen funds released. And I'm talking about billions of dollars are held, for example, here in Qatar, that, ostensibly belong to the Iranians, but have been held for many years. So you can see why President Trump is not impressed. And then we did have the Prime Minister of Israel over the weekend giving his own interview, saying that the war isn't over if they haven't solved the nuclear issue, the way that Iran... the uranium that Iran has. So there are so many issues here. It's so complex.
4: Yeah. Let's talk about the state of the strait, if you will. The CEO of Saudi Arabia's state-owned oil and gas company says, quote, normalization of prices would not return until well into 2027 if the strait's opening is delayed by more than a few more weeks. Does Iran have any intention of bringing the world back to a pre-war status quo in the strait?
14: No, is the answer to that. When you say Iran, I mean, obviously, remember, there are different factions in Iran. So there are some that are more interested in negotiating than others. But certainly the Iranians collectively are indicating that they think that they have leverage and that the Strait provides them with leverage. To your point about the economic impact here, I think there's an interesting aspect to all of this. And that is that we're in a kind of an economic game of chicken, where the Iranian economy is in crisis, but the world economy is facing a crisis. Which comes first? And again, with these Gulf countries, for example, they face serious consequences if this continues for weeks and months. And at the same time, there is a hold issue for the airline industry, as you know very well yourself, Tom, in terms of fuel. So there are all of these different aspects kind of competing with each other and raising the question, at what type moment will either side blink? Will they come to a negotiation given those extraordinary risks?
4: Yeah. Keir Simmons in Doha, thank you very much. The president has suggested for months that the Iran war should wrap up before his visit to China. Well, that visit is actually next week, and Mr. Trump will meet with China's Xi Jinping, and Iran will likely play large in conversations.
15: I have a great relationship with President Xi, and I think you can see that with the fact that in Hormuz, they get a big percentage, 40% of their oil from Hormuz. There's been no ships coming in, no nasty ships coming in that we end up in skirmishes with. There's been, he'd like to see it get done.
4: Well, big business will also be on the agenda at the meeting. Look at this. The CEOs from all the companies you see on the screen there will be in attendance. Among the biggest companies, Apple, Boeing, Goldman Sachs, Meta, and of course, Tesla, SpaceX CEO Elon Musk, the man once in charge of Doge, the effort last year to cut government spending. NBC's Ryan Nobles is at the White House for us. Ryan, is that a sign that the president wants this to be all about business, this trip to China?
16: There's no doubt, Tom, that the economy will be front and center for the president on this visit to China. He wants to continue the business relationship between the two countries that at times has been strained. He has complained about the trade imbalance often between China and the United States, but at the same time wants to open up the Chinese market to all these different American companies and these CEOs that both sell goods to the Chinese, but also manufacture goods in China, which are then sold back here to the United States. So there has been a back and forth over tariffs and taxes and trade between the two countries. President Trump would like this to be the focus of this meeting, but there are obviously so many other issues going around the world that directly impact China that the United States is at the forefront of, Iran being the best example. So it's clear that this won't be the only thing that they talk about during this, what could be a historic visit, Tom.
4: Okay. Well, among the other things could be Taiwan, right? China has made it very clear it believes it should have possession of Taiwan. You were with the president today. Does he sound at all interested in talking Taiwan with Xi?
16: Well, in a question from me, Tom, the president said directly that he expects President Xi to talk more about Taiwan than he will talk about Taiwan. But that being said, he knows it is an issue that will come up. The sovereignty of Taiwan, their ability to operate as a free country, even though they're not completely independent of China, is something that President Xi is obsessed with. And one of the reasons that China's been able to be held at bay is because the United States supplies Taiwan with weapons. And that's something that President Trump hasn't been completely comfortable with. And I asked him about that today. Take a listen.
15: There's a lot of support for Taiwan from Japan and from countries from that area.
16: Do you think we should still be selling them weapons? The United States should
15: still
16: be selling
15: weapons. Well, I'm going to have that discussion with President Xi. President Xi would like us not to. And I'll have that discussion.
16: Notably there, Tom, the president did not say that the United States will or will not continue to sell weapons. But keep in mind, this is something that's been appropriated by the United States Congress. It is essentially law. So if the president were to stop the sale of weapons, which has been slowed down quite a bit, that would be in a direct opposition to what congressional leaders have asked him to do. So this is a significant thing that the president and the leaders of China will be talking about this week.
4: And bipartisan support in Congress as well. Ryan Nobles, thank you very much. It will surely be a very busy week. Be sure to tune in all week. Tom Yamas will be anchoring NBC Nightly News and Top Story all week live from Beijing for this U.S.-China summit. We want to get to some breaking news out of California. The mayor of a small town just outside of L.A. facing federal charges now for acting as an illegal Chinese agent. The 58-year-old mayor will plead guilty for working at the behest of the Chinese government officials. She is accused of promoting propaganda that included dismissing alleged forced labor camps in her country. And her alleged co-conspirator is on a 20-month sentence, and she faces up to 10 years in prison. All right, we are tracking breaking news out of Massachusetts at this hour. A man in custody after opening fire on a busy street. Our Boston station just received this video, and we want to warn you, the video is disturbing. So you hear those loud pops, it sounds like gunfire, and you see a man believed to be the suspect carrying a rifle. And there's some of the damage seen on the ground, what appears to be a bullet hole through the windshield of a postal truck. NBC's Sam Brock joining us now. Sam, I understand that you just got new video of the suspect, and talk us through that.
17: Yeah, a pretty chilling account, Tom, of what happened earlier today. According to law enforcement, this all unfolded about 1:30 in Cambridge, Massachusetts, obviously well known for its high-profile colleges, including Harvard University. This is the new video. You can see just almost from a ground-level perspective, several rounds being fired here. That is a very similar visual to what we saw from that earlier video shot from 7 or 8 or 9 floors up of an individual that is wearing shorts and a black hood and dark clothing, holding a long gun or a rifle and literally walking down the street and just firing off rounds of ammunition. We obviously can't see what he is firing at. There is a portion there you see him almost stop for a second, where if you slow it down, it almost looks like he's being grazed by something. The hat on the top of his head moves slightly. I did speak with, or I should say, NBC Boston spoke with several witnesses earlier today who described a scenario where people were, Tom, fleeing their cars, turning around. That's the other video, obviously, turning around and trying to get away from this person. One man said at one point the shooter was about 25 feet away from him, and he ran inside of his car. He was outside and ducked behind the dashboard. That guy's name is Brandon. His wife later accompanied him to the scene. They were both visibly shaken up. Here is what he told NBC Boston. That's a shot of them just embracing in the aftermath of what happened. Take a listen.
18: My wife just drove up from the house about an hour and a half away.
19: What does it mean to see her after what you went through today?
18: As long as she's good, I'm good. But I hate seeing her worried. It takes it out of me.
17: Tom, we are awaiting an update from Massachusetts State Police and Cambridge Police. That was supposed to happen about an hour and a half ago, but obviously still has not transpired. But to this point, Massachusetts State Police only saying that they didn't have any specific information regarding what led up to this shooting or the circumstances involved. Two people initially were potentially injured. That's according to Harvard University's police department. And then later MSP, the Massachusetts State Police, came out and said at least one person was being treated for a gunshot wound. Not clear who that is, if it's a suspect or otherwise. Tom.
4: So, Sam, just looking at the video, I mean, it looks like was somebody returning fire? Was a police officer returning fire? And then the other observation I had, it looks like it was a semi-automatic weapon, but that's a layman's observation.
17: Indeed. I can't speak to the nature of the firearm, but the witnesses did say that there was gunfire exchange. Obviously, he's shooting at someone, and the suspect in this case sort of rocks back for a second. People on the ground said that he was exchanging gunfire with police. There are other non-verified videos that are out there showing him on the ground after he has been shot or appears to be shot. And there is a lot of blood on that sidewalk. So that would seem to fit the perceived chronology of what happened. But again, we're waiting for details from police.
4: OK, and this happened on the Cambridge side. And to our knowledge, nobody killed, but people injured.
17: That is all correct.
4: NBC Sam Brock watching it all. Sam, thank you very much. All right, now to the deadly collision at Denver International Airport and new surveillance video of the incident obtained by NBC News. But before we show that to you, we want to also warn you this is disturbing as well. You can see a person walking onto the runway in the footage here with a Frontier Airlines plane just seconds from taking off. And we're stopping the video right there before the collision. We know that the person on the runway was killed. Five on board went to the hospital. Investigators are trying to figure out who that person was and why and how he or she was on the runway at 11:19 p.m. Videos from on board show the scary moment of the impact, the right side engine catching fire, passengers screaming. Here's what the pilot said to air traffic control.
20: We just hit somebody. We have an engine fire.
21: It does appear to be human remains on the runway.
4: So to give you a sense of where this happened, Denver International has the largest airport footprint in North America. It covers an area that's about 1.5 to 2 times the size of Manhattan and twice the size of Chicago O'Hare. Having been on those runways, I can tell you that I was there when they were first laid back in the 90s and again last year. It is a massive footprint. NBC's Liz Kreutz has been at the airport following the story. Liz, that's a remote section of the airport. Do we know how and this person managed to get over the barbed wire fence?
11: Yeah, Tom, there's so many questions still. I was just there, as you mentioned. We just returned from Denver, where we were able to see just how massive this airport is and the 36 miles of barbed wire fencing that surrounds the perimeter. It's about 10 to 12 feet tall, barbed wire at the top. That is all per TSA regulations. But ultimately, it is something that if you have a will, there would be a way to get over it. As we saw in this case, we did ourselves walk up to that fence. There's security that drives around, but ultimately this was, we talked about it, 11 p.m. at night, it's dark, it's massive. Even if there was an alert, it would take a while for the security crews to potentially locate this person, and we all know this happened within just a matter of minutes. Denver International, they put out a statement saying that they are going to perform an incident analysis in response to what happened, and that is going to include looking into their perimeter security program, Tom.
4: Well, a couple of other questions for you. First of all, when you look at the video from inside the cabin, people are trying to evacuate. And typically, flight attendants don't want people evacuating when there's an engine fire, right? They want the fire department on the scene first to put out the fire, because otherwise people could slide down into that kind of a danger zone. Because typically, an engine fire is not going to catch the whole plane on fire, typically. But then on top of that, you see a lot of these people coming down the slide and they are carrying their suitcases, their belongings.
11: Yeah, Tom, so to kind of hit on both of those points, some passengers were frustrated by the delay in getting off. They said that they felt that they were being held on the aircraft for several minutes while smoke filled the cabin, and that it led to chaos with people yelling, "Let us off, let us off." Eventually, everybody was able to get off safely. People grabbed suitcases, which is a blatant violation of FAA regulations. And as one flight attendant told us, this could lead to fines if the NTSB decides to investigate.
4: Yeah, so, the word is, if you, God forbid, you're in an emergency, don't take your carry-on. Liz Kreutz, thanks very much. Coming up from us, a Texas man accused of strangling his pregnant wife fled to Italy. What he told a judge in Italy today. Plus, the new investigation after a house exploded in Illinois. We've got that video.
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4: We're back now to the case of a Texas man accused of killing his pregnant wife and escaping to Italy just weeks before his murder trial was set to start. In an Italian courtroom today, Lee Gilley asked a judge there for protection against being brought back to the United States. He claims he was wrongly blamed for her murder and then fled to avoid facing the death penalty back at home. Court documents show that Gilley cut off his ankle monitor while out on bail and traveled to Italy under a fake name. He was arrested after showing a fake Belgian passport to Italian authorities. NBC's Priscilla Thompson joins us now. So Priscilla, how was he able to escape, and what are the next steps now for his case in Italy and also here in the United States?
3: Yeah, Tom. So court documents show that on May 1st, Gilley cut off his ankle monitor and then he fled. He hopped on a Air Canada flight that stopped through Canada before landing in Milan. And when he arrived in Milan, authorities recognized that his passports and identification were forged. And Gilley essentially came clean and explained who he was obviously taken into custody. We know that he was in court today, where we heard him tell the judge that he did not want to be extradited. He said that he fled because he feared that he was going to be killed. And he also professed his innocence. And he also said in court today, quote, I chose Europe because of its due process guarantees and Italy because there is strong public opposition to the death penalty. And of course, that is something that he very well could be facing here in Texas, as he was expected to go to trial later this month for killing his pregnant wife. Police saying that he strangled her back in October of 2024. Now, the Harris County District Attorney's Office had not said whether or not they would be seeking the death penalty, but it is certainly a possibility in a case like this. Now, as for what is sort of going to happen next, his attorney has said that at this point they're waiting for notice from the U.S. that they are going to formally seek that extradition, which is almost certain to come.
4: Yeah, so Gilley is also making the argument that there's a media campaign against him here in the United States, preventing him from getting a fair trial. And then I understand a judge in Texas issued a gag order on the case just days ago. So where does that leave what can and can't be said about this case publicly?
3: Yeah, so that judge issued the gag order on Friday, saying that it was to ensure that he did get a fair trial and that the jury pool wasn't tainted by all of, especially with this new media coverage as he has fled the state. And so anyone connected to this case, that goes for attorneys, staff of attorneys and investigators, anyone connected to this case cannot talk about the character or credibility or reputation of any party or witness, what a party or witness is expected to testify about, and a whole host of other things that they are prohibiting. Tom?
4: But he was accused of murder, yet he was out before his trial with an ankle bracelet.
3: Yes, he was out on bail since October of 2024, basically $1 million bail. And I will say the family is reacting to this, and so, and friends of the victim, Krista. And so we heard them, who were obviously not happy about the fact that he had been out on bail. And now to see this happen, very disappointed, especially with this past weekend being Mother's Day. And we know that Krista was, according to police, about 8 weeks pregnant when she was killed. And she also has two other young children. Tom.
4: Priscilla Thompson, thank you very much. Over now to the five things our team thinks you may want to know about on this Monday. Number one, the family of a man killed in last year's shooting at Florida State University is suing OpenAI. Now, they say the suspect used instructions given to him by their product, ChatGPT. The suit claims the tech company failed to effectively detect threats in conversations with the alleged shooter. A spokesperson for OpenAI calls the shooting a tragedy, but says the company is not responsible. Number two, the man accused of attempting to assassinate President Trump at the White House Correspondents' Dinner pleaded not guilty in federal court today. 31-year-old Cole Allen is charged with attempted assassination, assaulting a federal officer with a deadly weapon, and two gun counts. He faces up to life in prison if convicted. Number three, one person is in custody after a shooting and a house fire in Illinois. Police were investigating in the area when somebody inside a home started firing at officers. Soon after that, the home suddenly exploded. The cause of that blast unclear. The suspect is in the hospital. One officer was treated for minor injuries. Number four, take a look at this massive fire at a recycling plant in North Dakota. Multiple fire departments and fire engines were brought in to fight the flames. Thankfully, nobody injured. Exactly what caused that big fire is still not clear. Number five, listen up, principals and teachers. Recess is crucial to good health and good grades for children. That according to new guidelines by the American Academy of Pediatrics. It's the first update in 13 years. The group says recess is a necessary break that improves kids' emotional, social, and physical development. The change comes after schools across the country have been cutting back on recess for several years now. Lots more ahead. Another tech giant has been roped into the high-stakes Elon Musk OpenAI trial. What Microsoft's CEO was pressed on the stand. And later, how an unwanted guest was chased out of a Tennessee hotel. Yeah, here he comes. He's coming. He's coming. He didn't pay his bills.
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5: Attorneys for Elon Musk just rested their case in a big tech trial pitting billionaire against billionaire after one of OpenAI's founders testified about how he played a key role in the dramatic firing of his fellow co-founder Sam Altman back in 2023. Now, OpenAI exec Ilya Sutskever told a jury that Altman had a, quote, pattern of lying, undermining his execs and pinning them against, well, one against the other at the time. Now, you'll remember that Elon Musk says this whole trial is about betrayal by OpenAI's co-founder and CEO Sam Altman. Musk says he invested in OpenAI in its early days with the intention of being a nonprofit research center. He accuses Altman of using that money to make themselves rich by making OpenAI for profit. Now, we heard from the head of Microsoft earlier who said Musk never brought up any concerns that Microsoft's investments in OpenAI were in violation of any particular terms. Musk has named Microsoft as a defendant in this trial as well. NBC's Brian Chung has been following all the twists and turns here. Brian, both of these execs talked about a pretty intense moment in OpenAI's history, right? When the company's board pushed Sam out briefly. Why is that important to the Musk case here?
6: Yeah, Tom, that was in 2023. And as we know, Sam Altman was very quickly reinstated as the CEO of OpenAI. But what Elon Musk is trying to do in his lawsuit against Sam Altman is do a little bit of character assassination to paint the picture of Sam Altman as someone that is unreliable and also someone that double-crossed Elon Musk when Elon committed $38 million to what he thought was going to be standing up OpenAI as a nonprofit. As we know, that company changed the structure so that now there's a very substantial for-profit arm of that company, although the nonprofit still exists at the top. And so Ilya Sutskever, who was a very key founding member of OpenAI, who was one of the people that was essentially uprooted when Sam Altman returned to OpenAI, he said and testified in court today that Sam Altman was, quote, consistently not candid, quote, consistent pattern of lying. And they also tried to get Satya Nadella, the CEO of Microsoft, to share what he knew about the internal operations of OpenAI as well. He basically denied and said he let OpenAI do their own due diligence to figure out what to do with Sam. But again, Sam Altman himself, Tom, expected to testify tomorrow, if not Wednesday. The jury will take over and begin deliberations either Thursday or Monday next week.
5: You know, Brian, I'm just wondering, for a jury, for example, let's be honest, neither Elon Musk nor Sam Altman has a sterling reputation as it comes to candor, to honesty.
6: Yeah, and this was the challenge in selecting the jury members in the first place. Those nine were often quizzed on whether or not they had certain feelings or predispositions about Elon Musk and or Sam Altman. But again, we'll have to see what they decide. The judge actually has the final say in this, not the jury.
5: Brian Chung on the story. Brian, thank you. Coming up from us, inside Nike's race to get back to the top, the company's CEO goes one-on-one with Craig Melvin as part of our brand new series. Plus, the business bringing sheer joy to people and aren't fans of yard work. Now, this is going to be great. Here it comes.
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5: We're back, and you know that iconic swoosh, Nike, one of the most prominent brands around the world, but its stock has taken a beating over the last few years with sales slumping. One of the footwear giant's former top execs came out of retirement and now works to revive the company. He's CEO now, and he tells Today co-anchor Craig Melvin that the company is in reset mode, and he's trying to set the business up for the next four decades. Here's more of that exclusive interview, part of NBC News' Business in America series.
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10: It's critically important that when we come to the office every day, we come with an athlete mindset and we're here to serve them.
8: Elliot Hill spent 32 years at Nike before retiring in 2020. Since then, the storied brand began to lose ground to competitors. Rivals like Adidas finding favor in fashion circles. Upstarts like Hoka. And On Running, innovating on the athletic scene.
11: Craig, how are you?
12: Good to see you. Good to see
8: Hill
12: you.
8: Was brought back as CEO in October 2024 to help right the ship at Nike.
12: See some of the magic.
8: And shareholders are watching closely as Nike stock has dropped in recent months. In a show of support, Hill personally bought more than $1 million of stock.
12: What's happening at Nike?
10: I think it's a reflection on where we are in this moment in time. We are in a cleanup mode and we're a reset mode. We're setting this business up for the next 40 years.
12: How could a company like Nike, I mean, one of America's greatest brands, how could it seem to have lost its way?
10: You know, I think there was a couple strategic shifts that happened that COVID didn't help. Where we make mistakes is when we forget that who we're serving. We're serving consumers, we're serving athletes.
12: How has the business changed?
10: The consumer's certainly more connected today digitally. Trends seem to be moving a little faster to me than they did in the past. But the core of what we do does not change. This is called the Walk of Fame.
8: Hill has reorganized Nike into groups focusing on specific sports like baseball and soccer. There's also a renewed focus on innovation with its state-of-the-art sports research lab.
10: New innovation called the AeroFit.
8: It's clear that they're betting big on this summer's World Cup, co-hosted here in the U.S.
12: How many teams do you guys sponsor?
10: We have 12 teams.
8: Their changes have brought some difficult trade-offs, including layoffs and a shift in pricing.
12: How do you square the fewer sales with the affordability crisis that a lot of Americans are facing right now?
10: In terms of affordability, it's something we watch all the time. And we've been really cautious and thoughtful about when and how we take price increases for our consumer.
12: You said recently that tariffs are going to cost Nike about $1.5 billion this fiscal year. Where does that money come from?
10: Well, you know, it went straight to the government, and we're now in the process of following the guidelines that the government shared, and we're waiting to see what happens in terms of return.
12: But the $1.5 billion, was that, did it have
10: straight
12: to get
10: straight off the bottom line? And, you know, we tried to cover some of that with price increases and some other things that we did with our partners on the wholesale side of the business and then also from the manufacturing. But it's tough to cover that all at one time.
12: So some of it did have to get passed down to the consumer.
10: Small. But we were thoughtful about it. If you look at it back to school, we didn't take any price increases because we wanted to make certain that we were thoughtful about the timing of those increases.
8: Here at Nike, Hill is part chief executive, part pitch man.
10: Everybody good?
8: And part cheerleader for the workforce of 78,000 employees.
12: I read that when you started, you actually gave out your personal email address.
10: Yeah.
12: To all the employees.
10: It was crazy how many emails I received and text messages. It was humbling, and I responded to every single one of them.
12: You're getting choked up talking about this place.
10: Well, it's not a job. It's personal.
12: Yeah, I get that sense from you.
10: Yeah.
12: Is that why you came out of retirement, to turn it around?
10: It's a place I care deeply about.
12: What sparks inspiration for you?
10: Human performance, athletes that somehow find a way to find another gear when it's needed, inspires me like no other. To watch an athlete who already is great to find another level, that's what inspires me, human potential.
8: Craig Melvin, NBC News.
5: 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You know, it's pretty tough to read, to watch, or listen to everything. So our bureau teams have selected some highlights. This is what they tell us is going down in their regions, and we call it the local. From our Midwest Bureau, a county in Michigan just declared a state of emergency after a huge water main break left thousands without water. The pipe could take weeks to fix. Schools in the area are closed until at least tomorrow. From our Southern Bureau, a new video shows police kicking out an unwanted guest at a Tennessee hotel. Staff say a black bear somehow locked itself in a bathroom on the property. Police managed to unlock the door and then made loud noises to run that bear off. Nobody injured, but a mirror inside the bathroom was broken. They'll send him a bill. From here in our D.C. Bureau, hundreds of people in Virginia are using sheep to clean up their lawns. A company called Lamb Movers sends a flock of sheep to take care of the yards by eating the weeds.
11: It was wonderful. It was 2 hours, and they got more done than I could have in a week.
5: All right, the owners of Lamb Movers, they say that this isn't just about business because, according to them, customers see Lamb Movers as sheep therapy and say the sheep bring joy wherever they go. Yeah. Still ahead, the 19-year-old pickleball pro who's already being called the GOAT, her story in the original.
0: The music you love.

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0: to our original now in-depth reporting on a topic that everybody's talking about, and tonight it's Pickle Bar. And the star, fresh off a winning weekend at the league's championships in California yesterday, we're talking about Anna Lee Waters, who's been dominating now for years before most of us even heard about pickleball. She started before she was even a teenager, and now she's widely considered to be the GOAT. NBC's Gotti Schwartz has her story.
1: A 19-year-old sensation now smashing the competition in the fastest-growing sport in the world. Meet Anna Lee Waters, the pickleball star, widely considered the greatest of all time in a still young but up-and-coming game. She's the most decorated pickleball player ever with 194 gold medals.
2: I don't see anyone being really close to her anytime soon.
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3: Anna Bright and Anna Lee Waters are champions of the PPA Finals.
1: A familiar feeling for Waters, who's been playing with the pros since she was 12 years old. She picked up the paddle for the first time when she and her family had to evacuate their Florida home and temporarily moved to Pennsylvania after Hurricane Irma.
4: We were hooked, and we played 2 to 3 times every day.
1: Her mom actually quit her job as a lawyer to play professionally, eventually becoming the number one ranked female singles player in the country. And when her doubles partner dropped out before a tournament in 2019, she asked her daughter, a middle schooler at the time, to step in.
4: The coolest thing in my life, I think, was getting to play with her, getting to sort of like be friends and teammates.
1: But it wasn't all fun and games.
4: I really, when I was younger, didn't really understand it. A lot of people were treating me poorly on the court or would get pretty upset, call me names, whatever. But now that I'm older, I realize, you know, the feelings they must have been going through, like losing to a 12-year-old.
1: Flash forward to now, she's getting recognized by some of the biggest names in sports, like tennis legend Andre Agassi.
5: She's one of the great competitors I've ever seen, sports, period.
1: And yeah, even Agassi trading in his racket for a paddle, making his professional pickleball debut alongside Waters at last year's U.S. Open. A surreal moment for her mom turned coach.
4: I had a cardboard cutout of Andre in my basement, like when I was growing up, like playing junior tennis. Yeah. Like he was an idol of mine. So like now she's like hanging out with Andre and Steffi.
1: Waters wins, coming on and off the court, recently signing a deal with Nike. PPA CEO Connor Perdue saying she's been great for the game.
2: Having Anna Lee is a dream come true, really.
1: He says when the league started in 2019, Waters took home $1,000 after winning a gold medal. And this year, he says she's going to take home $2.5 million. And she shows no signs of slowing down.
4: I feel like sometimes I've lived a full life and I'm only 19. A goal of mine is just to stay on top as long as possible, you know, however long that may be.
0: Okay, coolest story of the day there, buddy. And by the way, I guess she's paid for college right now with $2.5 million last year. You know, pickleball has got this tremendous growth, but we won't see it played at the L.A. Olympics, right?

0: Yeah, not Tom, not LA 2028, maybe Brisbane 2032 when Annalee Waters is going to be like 25 years old. But right. First pickleball has to go super international. They have to have a governing body that will mesh with the IOC. But I'll tell you, Tom, pickleball may not be on the official Olympic roster, but pickleball will be played all over LA when the Olympics are here. And I know that may not count in other places, but it has become very popular throughout the country. It is super popular in Hollywood. It is the game that all the celebrities are playing. Just Selena Gomez, Larry David, Leonardo DiCaprio, the Kardashians. So you can imagine that there will be some very high-level Olympic parties when they're all here in Los Angeles, and they're all going to be saying, hey, you know what would make a great Olympic sport? Pickleball.
1: Yeah,
0: so
1: there you go.
0: We'll see what happens in Australia. Tom?
1: So do you play? And by the way, if the average age is about 40, no surprise a teenager is the GOAT, right?
0: Yeah, well, it's so funny that we say that she's a GOAT. She is like a storied veteran. Remember, 7 years ago, most people didn't even know that pickleball was a thing. I play a little bit on our block. We block out some stuff, but it's much easier on the knees than normal tennis. You can imagine the longevity that she's got in her career.
1: Tom. Great story. As always, Gotti, thanks, buddy. That is, by the way, you can watch more of Gotti on Stay Tuned Now every night and again every weekend at 8 o'clock right here on NBC News Now. So that's a wrap for us this hour, but the news continues right now.
2: Tonight, American passengers from that Hantavirus cruise back on U.S. soil. At least one person testing positive. And growing questions tonight, how long will they be quarantined? The major operation to get them to a facility in Nebraska. The positive passenger in a biocontainment unit like this one. Another posting a selfie from quarantine. Two more passengers flown to a different hospital in Atlanta. Plus, with other countries mandating a quarantine, growing questions on whether the U.S. should too. Also breaking tonight, the shootout on a highway in Boston. Someone appearing to open fire randomly. You see it there. Bullets piercing cars and trucks. Drivers running for their lives. We'll tell you how it ended. Deadly takeoff. An apparent trespasser on the runway. Video capturing the moments before the horrific crash. Panicked passengers evacuating using slides after the engine burst into the flames. How did that person get there in the first place? An American man accused of killing his pregnant wife, cutting his ankle monitor, and apparently fleeing to Italy. What he's now saying inside an Italian courtroom as he faces extradition. Will President Trump suspend the gas tax? What he's now saying and how much it could save you if it happens. The transportation secretary going back to his roots with a new road trip reality show. Why that's sparking backlash for Sean Duffy as gas prices spike. And Tom, on the ground in Beijing before that highly anticipated meeting between President Trump and China's leader, what's at stake for the two global superpowers? Plus, Americans still hung up on getting their hands on a Trump mobile phone. Why some customers might be left on the hook. Top story starts right now. Good evening. I'm Hallie Jackson in for Tom, and we begin tonight with 18 Americans from that cruise ship where the deadly hantavirus outbreak spread, now in quarantine here in the U.S. The question tonight, where do they go next? The exposed passengers evacuated from the ship in the Canary Islands in hazmat suits. Then, look at this, sprayed with disinfectant before flying back to their homes all around the world. This is the moment here the Americans arrived this morning in Nebraska. Among them, one person who tested, we're told, mildly positive for hantavirus. They're not experiencing any symptoms. But that passenger is being held in a biocontainment unit like this one out of an abundance of caution. Two other people have been sent to Emory University in Atlanta. One of them has mild symptoms but hasn't tested positive. The other is that person's partner. So at this hour, there are a total of 9 confirmed or suspected cases, 3 deaths. Nearly 150 people who may have been exposed to the virus have now dispersed to these countries around the world. And all of those countries have some different safety protocols, different timelines for quarantines, too. The ship itself, it is headed back to the Netherlands. Only a limited crew remains on board. That includes the captain, who is sharing this video today describing the harrowing past few weeks. You'll hear it in just a moment as we begin tonight in Nebraska at that Omaha quarantine center. Camila Bernal leading us off.
3: Under cover of darkness, a convoy of buses shadowed by police escorts winding through the streets toward the University of Nebraska Medical Center. 16 Americans on board after evacuating that virus-stricken cruise ship, among them one who tested mildly positive for hantavirus but is not experiencing symptoms, is now isolated in the center's biocontainment unit out of an abundance of caution, where even contact with medical personnel is limited, while the other 15 are in quarantine and asymptomatic, including Jake Rosemarin, who posted this photo on social media showing his room and saying he's feeling well.
4: How often are they getting checked?
5: They're actively checking temperatures and getting evaluated at a minimum on a daily basis.
3: They are among 18 U.S. citizens brought home on a highly coordinated repatriation flight. The American who tested mildly positive and another exhibiting mild symptoms were isolated throughout the journey, according to the Department of Health and Human Services.
4: Do they have a choice to leave, or are they being told you have to stay here for a particular amount of time?
6: They certainly have the option to stay here for the entire 42-day period.
4: Ultimately, though, will it be their decision?
6: Yes, we want to do this in the least restrictive way possible.
3: The symptomatic passenger and their partner were sent to Atlanta, both wheeled out of an ambulance at Emory University. It's the end of a harrowing journey that began with an evacuation in the Canary Islands. There, red military buses lined the docks, passengers sprayed with disinfectant by workers in full-body hazmat suits before being allowed to board the jet home. The ship now headed back to the Netherlands, the captain describing extremely challenging weeks.
7: I wish nothing more to everybody, guests and crew alike, to be able to go home safely and in good health.
2: Camila is joining us now from Omaha, Nebraska. So, Camila, people may be surprised to hear that not everybody who's now back in the U.S. who is on board that ship is getting a PCR test. Why is that?
8: Yeah, they're not, Hallie. And I asked officials that exact question, even asked them, is it expensive to get them tested? And their answer is no, they're not testing because per CDC guidelines, only people with symptoms would be tested. They say they're evaluating and assessing all the patients here, and they may change those plans. But at the moment, we know that only the people in the biocontainment unit are being tested. And as of now, we do not have those results yet. Hallie?
2: Camila Bernal, thank you very much. With those growing questions tonight about whether the hantavirus could spread here at home, additionally, some concern about how long those passengers should remain in quarantine. Aaron Gilchrist has more on what public health experts are saying.
9: Tonight, 18 Americans quarantining inside special medical facilities in Omaha and Atlanta. But officials have not said how long they'll stay.
10: They actually can move home and continue their quarantine there. And then the tracking will be turned over to the state and local health departments.
9: But in Spain, passengers will be forced to quarantine for 42 days, clearing the hantavirus's incubation period, which would ensure there is no infection. And France says it will isolate its passengers for 42 days. Dr. Ashish Jha oversaw the COVID response for the Biden administration.
11: I think the safest way to do that is what, for instance, Spain is doing. Spain is putting all of the people who came off the ship on a six-week quarantine.
9: His reasoning? This disease is still relatively unstudied.
11: At least a few people contracted it without that sort of prolonged close exposure that we've always assumed.
9: As of now, the American passengers, if not showing any symptoms, will be allowed to go home and monitor their symptoms themselves.
12: What do you say to people who might have concern about that reality?
10: Well, they're not going back to their normal lives. They're still going to be tracked for 42 days.
9: Jody Guest is an epidemiologist at Emory University and not connected to the care of the cruise passengers there.
10: The state and local health departments will do the monitoring. There is certainly going to be this continual contact tracing and surveillance of the symptoms.
9: Officials insist the public is safe, but admit there are no absolute certainties.
6: There are no guarantees in life. We're putting as many measures in place as possible to ensure that people are safe and healthy.
2: Aaron is joining us now from Atlanta. We heard about the monitoring, Aaron, that is going to happen for these passengers. What does that look like once they go home specifically?
12: Well, Hallie, we've heard from federal health officials that they've already started the process of figuring out the plan for each of these people when they return to their home states. They've started working out those plans with state health departments, with local health departments as well. It will sort of vary by state in terms of what exactly that process will look like. We've heard from places like Utah, for example, North Carolina, for example. They've each said that they know that they have residents of their states in that group. And they started to put together a plan for how they're going to monitor them daily for different symptoms that may pop up. We've also heard that if those symptoms do arise, that they've got a plan in place to isolate people so that they don't spread the infection to others. They've really tried to reinforce, Hallie, for people in these different states, Utah, North Carolina, New Hampshire, New York State, for example. These are all places where some of these people come from. They've tried to reinforce to those folks that they do not believe that there is a high risk of transmitting this virus to other people outside of very close contacts of these people if they do become symptomatic. At this point, though, they don't seem to be extremely worried about that happening, Hallie.
2: Okay, Aaron Gilchrist live for us there in Atlanta. Aaron, thank you very much. I want to bring in now Dr. Michelle Harkins, a pulmonologist at the University of New Mexico who has treated dozens of hantavirus cases. She's also consulting with the CDC, the University of Nebraska Medical Center, Emory, about how to treat these patients. We are so glad to have you with us tonight, Dr. Harkins. Thank you for being here.
13: Thanks for the invitation.
2: Of course. Let me pick up where Aaron left off there. Would it not, and help people understand this, would it not simply be removing the uncertainty to tell these folks that, like they're doing in some other countries, they need to quarantine for longer? Why wouldn't that be happening here in the U.S.?
13: Well, I think what they're going to do is follow our public health measures that the CDC has been working on with the World Health Organization. They're going to do an appropriate risk assessment for all the patients or all the passengers, sorry, that are in the places currently. What is their risk? Are they really higher risk, lower risk? So it depends on what their relationship was on the ship and how close and et cetera to the passengers that contracted the disease.
2: Well, explain that, how close they were to the passengers who got the disease, because the way that I've been thinking about this in my head, doctor, is like, you know, kissing transmission, not necessarily breathing in the same room kind of a transmission situation. Is that right? I mean, is it that level of contact?
13: So that's the most common. Now, overall, hantaviruses are still really transmitted mostly by rodent-to-human interaction. But the Andes virus does have person-to-person, obviously. So the closer contact may put people at higher risk. So touching, saliva, kissing. But it also can be another higher group is people on a ship that are in contained inside places, sharing meals, FaceTime, and right now, the World Health Organization is suggesting that if someone has been within 6 feet for more than 15 minutes, then that might put them at a higher risk category. So I think they really have to ask everyone and take detailed histories to come up with an individual risk assessment for each passenger and follow the public health rules that we are developing as this outbreak occurs.
2: I wonder if that's part of what's maybe confusing for folks, because we know that the incubation period for this to show symptoms can last for kind of a long time. So how are they navigating telling people, well, you know, think about how close you were to maybe some of these other passengers, et cetera, when somebody might have it and not be symptomatic yet because it hasn't incubated? How do they handle that piece of it?
13: Well, I think then it's still they would be monitored with their public health department wherever they end up going if they don't stay in the current place in Nebraska, for example. I think they'll be monitoring their symptoms. They'll be taking their temperature and being in contact with the public health departments in each state that are really going to contact trace and keep an eye on these folks that for any symptoms that may arise.
2: Are you comfortable with what the U.S. is doing now with these passengers compared to what other countries are doing with the folks who have gone home to those nations?
13: Well, I think that overall, really, the risk to the general population is extremely low. With close contact tracing, these people being followed by their public health departments, I think we will be safe. It's just this is not a pandemic, and we don't have reason to panic.
2: Okay. I was going to ask you to level set with us, right? Bring the freak out meter, if you will. It sounds like you're saying it should be pretty low at this point.
13: I do believe it should be low. We just need to follow the process and the public health measures and learn as we move forward and change if we need to.
2: Dr. Michelle Harkins, we're so glad to have you on tonight. Thank you very much for the assessment and the expertise. Appreciate that.
13: Thank you.
2: Much more to get to tonight. Want to take you to Massachusetts now with some developing news. A gunman opening fire on a big road just outside Boston. Police arresting a suspect and now searching for a motive. Sam Brock reports on the tense scene tonight.
14: Tonight, chaos on the streets of Cambridge.
15: We're getting reports of gunshots fired.
14: With this chilling scene unfolding in the college town, a man appearing to carry a long gun and walking right down a major street, firing his weapon, according to eyewitnesses.
16: We heard some gunshots. Cars started turning around. They got jammed up on the sidewalk trying to turn around. People started running.
17: He starts shooting those cars. At least two, three shots.
14: A bullet hole visibly shattered a postal truck windshield with cars up against trees. One man telling NBC Boston he and his coworker heard around 20 shots as they left their construction project.
18: I looked up and the dude had his rifle pointed at us. And so I turned and ran back to my car, jumped down behind my dashboard. My buddy got out of his and went running with the crowd.
14: The horror shaking up this witness, Brandon, and his wife. Just grateful that he's alive.
18: Sorry, it's hitting me right now.
14: The Harvard Police Department saying it received a call in the afternoon from Cambridge police that a person armed with a gun fired shots, possibly injuring two victims. The suspect is in custody. There is no ongoing threat to the campus. Massachusetts State Police said no information is immediately available about the shooting. As the day's events still sinking in, a possible mass casualty situation avoided.
19: This much danger doesn't happen in Cambridge.
2: Sam is joining us now. And Sam, as we speak, we are getting an update from police on what happened in Cambridge. We're looking at that live here. And some new details now on how they managed to take this gunman down.
20: Yeah, we just got, Hallie, a torrent of new information. So the Middlesex district attorney, the DA there, briefing the media on the fact that there was a call initially from Boston PD about someone who was armed and dangerous, communicated that with Cambridge Police Department. By the time the Massachusetts State Police officers or troopers arrived on scene, there was already gunfire going on this Memorial Drive scene, which the DA had outlined was going on in the middle of a very active stretch of land where you had people on boats, parents pushing their kids along the walkways there, all sorts of pedestrian traffic, construction projects going on. And according to the DA, the person involved here, Tyler Brown, the suspect, fired 50 to 60 rounds, or at least that was the total amount of ammunition they believe that was fired between him and potentially the gunfire that was exchanged. He struck two people in cars, two men in different cars. They said it was erratic. They don't believe there was any connection here. Those two victims right now, according to the DA, are in a hospital in Boston with life-threatening injuries. So that is something we're going to have to monitor here.
2: Yeah.
20: But she also said that you had a response from both a state trooper and a civilian who was, I guess, a Marine with a licensed firearm. The two of them, as people were hiding underneath their cars and jumping out of windows, were approaching the shooter, and they managed to stop him. They shot him, she said, in his extremities. And then those same people that were trying to end this horrible barrage of bullets then treated him on scene. Right. So just sort of a remarkable stretch of circumstances that happened here. But we are awaiting further updates on the two victims. But it appears that two random strangers who were just driving in their own cars, wherever they might have been going today, were struck by gunfire. And they do not believe, authorities don't believe, that the person accused here, Tyler Brown, had any sort of connection to those victims, but was firing at random.
2: Just a lot of developments tonight, Sam, and to hear about those incredible acts of heroism, I know more to come on that front. Appreciate your reporting, and I'll let you get back to listening in to those live updates. Thanks. We've also got some new reporting tonight on a potential terror attack on the Louvre Museum in Paris, thwarted by French officials. I want to bring in Tom Winter, who's joining us now. And Tom, we understand that that suspect has been arrested by French authorities, yeah?
21: Yeah, that's right, Hallie. The 27-year-old coming from Northern Africa, from Tunisia. Apparently, this investigation began last Wednesday, and they started looking into him and his background and figured out that this individual was planning to carry out an attack. And he's been charged with terrorism-related crimes in France. According to a person familiar with the investigation, he was apparently targeting a museum as well as members of the Jewish community. We don't know those specific members of the Jewish community or locations he may have been trying to target. As far as the museum, you're looking at and have been looking at images of the Louvre. That, according to Le Monde, a French publication, saying that that was the specific museum. Of course, they get about 9 million people a year, hundreds of thousands of people visit each week, one of the most famous museums in the world. We haven't independently confirmed that report, but that is the report out of Paris tonight. The details still coming in on this investigation. And of course, it comes as Europe has been battling a series of terrorist attacks as well as arson attacks primarily focused at the Jewish community. A new terrorism group, Harakat Ashab al-Yamin al-Islamiyah, better known as HAYI, has been quite active on that continent. So all of this bears looking at. This individual apparently also may have wanted to travel to Syria to join ISIS. So it's just a really underscores the overall terrorism threat and the terrorism environment in Europe, and something obviously we've been closely watching here for the last 12 months or so, Hallie.
2: Tom Winter, thank you for that update. Appreciate you being on with us. Back here at home now to that terrifying scene at Denver International Airport. Tonight, we're hearing from a passenger on board the Frontier flight that crashed into somebody who had somehow made their way onto the runway. Liz Kreutz now with the new questions tonight about safety protocols there.
0: Tonight, shocking new surveillance video showing the moment a trespasser ran right into the path of a Frontier plane taking off at Denver International, renewing questions about airport security.
1: We just hit somebody. We have an engine fire.
0: Authorities say the person, who has not been identified, deliberately scaled a perimeter fence before rushing onto the runway. The moment of impact caught on video. Passenger Kevin Cardis described the chaos after the fatal collision.
22: We're in disbelief. We couldn't believe that someone was struck, and we couldn't fathom how they got on the tarmac.
0: That's the question investigators are now working to answer. Part of the challenge, Denver International is massive, 53 square miles. That's twice the size of Manhattan, so big that Atlanta's Hartsfield-Jackson, O'Hare, LAX, and DFW would fit inside its borders. The airport also has 36 miles of barbed wire fencing.
23: I think we need to increase those security measures, because if someone does have ill intent, There's very little to stop them from coming over the perimeter fence. I think the security rules need to be better. And I know it's a cost factor for airports.
0: Some passengers also questioning the evacuation, saying they were on the plane for several minutes as smoke filled the cabin.
22: Black smoke was in the air. It was very difficult to breathe. My initial reaction was just go. We were screaming to open the door.
0: Videos also show some people taking their luggage down the emergency slides, slowing the evacuation and a violation of FAA regulations.
24: It's a federal offense if you are not following crew member instructions. Not only are you putting everyone in jeopardy, but you're also potentially putting yourself into legal jeopardy.
2: Liz is joining us now. So, Liz, you mentioned that barbed wire. We saw some of the images there. That's actually pretty standard, we understand, at airports around the country. Do you get the sense from the experts you're talking with that this is now setting off perhaps a reckoning at other airports, including Denver, about security on the perimeter?
25: Absolutely, Hallie. I think experts we're talking to are saying that this is probably something that should be reviewed not only at Denver International, which says they are going to be reviewing their security protocol, but at other airports as well. It is required to have a fence like you saw there with barbed wire on the top. But as we also saw, it's not a foolproof strategy. And if there's a will to get over it, you certainly can. So I'm sure that that is going to be reviewed across the country. And I can just tell you, Hallie, we still don't know who that person is. We don't know where on the property they breached the fence. And we don't at this time know any kind of motive.
2: Liz Kreutz, thank you very much for staying on top of this one. Here in Washington now to the White House, where President Trump says he is considering suspending the gas tax in this country to try to bring down those record high prices at the pump. There is, however, a catch. Our Ryan Nobles explains.
26: Tonight, with the national average for gas now at $4.50 a gallon, President Trump looking to reduce the pain at the pump by suspending the federal gas tax.
27: Mr. President, are you going to suspend the federal gas tax?
28: I'm going to reduce until the... Let me tell you, as soon as this is over with Iran, as soon as it's over, you're going to see gasoline and oil drop like a rock.
26: That move would require an act of Congress and would reduce prices by about 18 cents a gallon. All as President Trump is warning the fragile ceasefire with Iran is on the verge of collapse.
28: I would say it's one of the weakest right now. It's on life support.
26: Slamming Iran's latest response, which would delay any negotiations over its nuclear program, as, quote, garbage.
28: Iran cannot have a nuclear weapon, and they won't have a nuclear weapon. And they didn't want to go that far. They think that, well, I'll get tired of this, or I'll get bored, or I'll have some pressure. But there's no pressure. There's no pressure at all. We're going to have a complete victory.
26: And on Iran's stockpile of enriched uranium?
28: We talked about it, and they said, you'll have to take it out because we don't have the capability of doing it.
3: So, sir, are you saying that the Iranians have agreed to allow the removal of all their enriched uranium?
28: Yeah, yeah. And well, they did 2 days ago. They didn't. Okay. They did 2 days ago. They said, you're going to have to take it. We were going to go with them. But they changed their mind because they didn't put it in the paper.
2: Let me bring in Ryan now, who's joining us now from the North Lawn. Okay, let's talk dollars and cents here, pal. How much is it going to cost the government if they were to suspend the gas tax?
4: It would be very expensive, Hallie. This is a tax that is collected that specifically goes to the Highway Trust Fund, which essentially maintains all the roads and highways across the government that are operated by the federal government. It would be $3.5 billion in revenue lost to that Highway Trust Fund if it were suspended for 1 month. If it were suspended for 3 months, it would cost up to $21 billion. And unless that money comes from somewhere else, it would mean there would be less money to take care of all of those roads across the country. Hallie.
2: Can I ask you, Ryan, as I know you often report down from the other end of Pennsylvania Avenue, do you get the sense there is an appetite in Congress to actually do something like this?
4: So there is already legislation that's been introduced in both the House and Senate. It does appear to be something that Republicans are on board with. But anything like this would require Democratic votes, particularly in the Senate. And right now, Democrats are not saying which way they will go if this ends up making it to the floor.
2: Ryan Nobles, thank you very much. Stay with us all week long, by the way, for complete coverage of President Trump's high-stakes trip to China. Tom is live in Beijing for special editions of Nightly News and Top Story starting tomorrow. You're going to hear from Tom about this trip a little later on in tonight's show. We are back in a moment tonight with the American fugitive accused of strangling his pregnant wife, telling a courtroom in Italy he's innocent. So could he be granted asylum? And the wild scene at a hotel, a bear trapped inside, yes, a bathroom. Okay, we'll show you how police wrangled this one out next.
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2: Back now with the case of an American man accused of killing his pregnant wife, appearing today in court, not in his home state of Texas, but in Italy. He fled the country and now says he's seeking asylum overseas, as he could face the death penalty back home. Here's Priscilla Thompson.
7: An American fugitive on the run inside an Italian courtroom today, professing his innocence. My wife is dead, Lee Gilley told the judge, and they wrongly blamed me. Gilley fled the U.S. on May 1st, according to a criminal complaint in U.S. District Court, cutting off his court-ordered ankle monitor just before he was set to stand trial for strangling his pregnant wife, Krista, to death in 2024. The criminal complaint stating Gilley landed in Milan on May 3rd, where he presented a fake Belgian passport. He was then taken into immigration custody, according to the filing, where he admitted who he was, and American authorities were alerted. At today's hearing in Milan, Gilley did not consent to an extradition, telling the judge he would like to remain in Italy because of the lifestyle, the culture, the international protection, and to receive a fair trial. In Texas, Gilley could face the death penalty if convicted. I fled to avoid being killed, he said. I went to great lengths to escape and seek protection in Italy. His attorney in Italy telling NBC News he has been subject to a media campaign that would not have allowed him to obtain a truly fair trial. His wife, Krista Gilley, was found unresponsive in the couple's Houston home in October 2024, according to officials, after police received a call about a suicide. But her death was ruled a homicide due to compression of the neck. Within days, Gilley was arrested, charged with capital murder. A car was seen being towed from his home last week after his escape. The Harris County District Attorney's Office telling People magazine they are working with the U.S. and Italian authorities and remain committed to pursuing justice. Gilly's attorney in the murder trial told People magazine he was unaware his client had left the country and told a local ABC affiliate he was concerned the move could be seen as a consciousness of guilt. Gilly's U.S. attorney and the Harris County DA's office did not return NBC News' request for comment. A gag order is now in place. All of it adding to the unbearable heartbreak felt by those who loved Krista, including her childhood friend, Kara Kelly.
8: It's not fair, and it's infuriating and frustrating, and it feels like we've been let down by the system.
25: Priscilla is joining us now for more on this. So, Priscilla, presumably this murder trial cannot move forward now until the extradition issue gets sorted, right?
9: Exactly, Hallie. And Gilly's attorney here in the U.S., before that gag order was issued, had said that Italian authorities could say that Texas prosecutors must take the death penalty off the table before they agree to extradition. Now, Harris County District Attorney's Office has not yet said whether or not they intend to pursue the death penalty in this case. But, of course, Gilly's attorney in Italy says that they have not yet received that request to extradite him from the DOJ, and thus we have not heard from Italian authorities on what they plan to do with all of this. Hallie?
25: Priscilla Thompson, thank you very much. Still to come tonight, we are on the front lines in Florida as crews race to put out a wildfire ripping through the Everglades. Next.
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25: Back now with growing questions over a new reality show featuring the transportation secretary, Sean Duffy, and his family road tripping across the country. A show apparently filmed over the course of the last 7 months. Critics wondering how Duffy found the time and who exactly is paying for it, as the secretary tonight is defending himself. Here's Melanie Zanona.
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14: Transportation Secretary Sean Duffy hitting the road, returning to reality TV. 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
18: Welcome to Montana.
14: Featuring Duffy, his wife, and their 9 children traveling across the country. Duffy saying the show was created to celebrate America's 250th birthday and to encourage families to get out and explore the country.
19: It fits any budget to do a road trip.
14: But the timing of the announcement sparking immediate backlash.
20: Gas is like $6 a gallon right now. We've had multiple air disasters.
14: Among the loudest critics, former Transportation Secretary Pete Buttigieg, calling the show brutally out of touch. When Buttigieg took parental leave from the job in 2021 to be with his newborn twins, one of whom was hospitalized in the ICU, some Republicans and conservative media slammed his choice.
21: The supply chain is a wreck, while an absent secretary still cashes a check.
14: Now it's Duffy facing questions about his time away from the job.
22: How much time is he taking? Is he doing this on weekends? Or is he doing it during the week when he should be at work?
14: He says production took place in short windows over 7 months.
23: Someone has to pay for this operation. I got to go to work.
14: Duffy did conduct official government business paid for by taxpayers in some of the locations where filming took place. But he says no taxpayer money was used on his family and that the series was funded through a nonprofit production company called Great American Road Trip, Inc. It lists 17 sponsors on its website, including Boeing, Toyota, Shell, Royal Caribbean Group, and United Airlines. All companies Duffy's department oversees and regulates. Most did not get back to NBC News' request for comment, but Toyota said in a statement, it is proud to support initiatives that celebrate America's history, people, and the spirit of exploration. NBC's parent company Comcast is also a sponsor. A DOT spokesperson tells NBC News the production company is an independent organization, and how and who they accept donations from is their decision.
25: Mel is joining us now from Capitol Hill, and I think it is fair to say, Mel, that a lot of people have a lot of thoughts on this show, right?
29: Yeah, that's right. There are a number of lawmakers and politicians speaking out. That includes Democratic Governor Gavin Newsom, who noted that there were multiple air accidents on Duffy's watch while he was filming the show. But Republican Governor Sarah Huckabee Sanders, she's praising the Duffys for, quote, sharing their faith, showing off the country, and she says she cannot wait to host them in her home state of Arkansas. Hallie.
25: Melanie Zanona, thank you very much. So for more on the political fallout of Duffy's return to reality TV, let's bring in our NBC News senior national politics reporter, John Allen. Okay, John, so you heard it sort of laying out the nuts and bolts there. What are you hearing from folks that you're talking to in the various political orbits in D.C. about this?
30: Well, I think there's a lot of concern that this is really not the right message for Trump administration officials to be sending right now. You've got a war going on in Iran. Of course, you've got gas prices high. You've got, in addition to that, a lot of stuff that's been going on in the transportation industry. In particular, we've had a lot of air traffic issues. We've had a lot of airplane issues of late. And you've got a transportation secretary who is, reliving his life as a TV star. And so there is absolutely concern about that. The degree to which that has an effect on elections remains to be seen. It's a long time off from now, but certainly some worry.
25: You know, it's interesting that the Duffy's, the secretary, has kind of tried to make the case. This is just good branding for the USA, right? Like, this is good America 250 style branding. There are some questions around the potential conflict of interest piece of this, right?
30: You have to say something if you're the transportation secretary and everybody finds out about this, and that's his response, Hallie. But yes, there are ethics issues involved here. Some people raising concerns about the sponsors of this particular television adventure that the secretary's been on. They include a bunch of companies that the Transportation Department oversees, including Shell Oil Company, including Boeing, Toyota, and it's a big news week for cruise lines. Also, Royal Caribbean, one of those. And I should mention that NBC's parent company, Comcast, has also been a sponsor of this television program.
25: You talk about, John, the potential, we don't know what any potential political fallout may be for voters as it relates to this Duffy road trip show. I think there is perhaps a more salient question when you look at this road trip show. Gas prices come up. That is certainly something that may have an impact on voters fairly soon, right, as we look right down towards the midterms coming up just a few months from now at this point. Talk to me about that piece of it, because clearly the Trump administration is aware that they are facing some political pressure when it comes to the war against Iran and what it's done to spike people's prices at the pump.
30: They'd love to have a transportation secretary going across America, stopping at gas stations and showing prices that were lower than they were before. But instead, what you've got is a transportation secretary traveling across America at a time when he could be doing other things, could be, you know, focusing on some of those other issues. And what it does is it points up the fact that gas prices have been raised and that transportation costs have been raised and that, that American families are having a harder time paying for vacations. I mean, you've got summer break coming up for so many of these kids coming out of school, and Americans are feeling the pinch, not only Americans who are driving places, but if you're flying somewhere, you've got jet fuel concerns. And, of course, products are costing more because it costs more for products to be transported through vehicles that use gasoline, which is the vast majority of them.
25: While we have you here, John, I have to ask about some of this new reporting out on the president's UFC fight at the White House coming up. Gosh, less than a month from now, maybe just a month from now. Not an easy ticket to get, huh?
30: No, not at all. There's going to be a cage fight on the south lawn of the White House, a once-in-a-lifetime adventure for people who are mixed martial arts enthusiasts or MAGA voters or both. There's a pretty big overlap there. I talked to Dana White, the head of the UFC, the Ultimate Fighting Championship League, just a few weeks ago at the White House Correspondents' Dinner. He said he's getting bugged for tickets all the time, and he said, look, I gave most of mine to President Trump, and the truth is the 4,000 people or so who are going to be on the south lawn, almost all of them are going to be hand-picked, curated by President Trump, according to our sources. But a huge extravaganza, several matches that folks are going to see between these cage fighters, between these guys who are really going at each other in ways that you don't often see. Certainly at the White House. I mean, sometimes in the briefing room, things get rough, but no punches are thrown.
25: Come on, you've used the word cage match metaphorically in one of your pieces before. Figuratively, although perhaps not literally.
30: Seven matches on the south line, on the south line of the White House. The President of the United States is not expected to participate in any of them.
25: John Allen, there at the White House for us tonight. John, thank you very much.
30: Take care, Haley.
25: The top stories news feed now, starting with the suspect accused of attempting to assassinate President Trump at the White House Correspondents' Dinner last month. Cole Allen pleading not guilty to charges during an arraignment hearing today in Washington. Officials say he had multiple guns and knives when he sprinted through that security checkpoint and exchanged fire with a Secret Service officer. He is expected back in court next month. And the Supreme Court issuing an order to let an abortion pill continue to be available by mail, at least for now. This comes as the justices consider a lower court's decision that would limit access to mifepristone by requiring an in-person visit to a doctor. The Supreme Court order extends that pause until later on this week, Thursday night. And some pretty wild video tonight out of eastern Tennessee. Police say they rolled up to this hotel after getting a call about a bear that had trapped itself inside a bathroom. Look, the officer kind of unlocks the door and then gets out of the way, get around the corner there. The bear, they managed to scare it off. It apparently caused some damage to the room, but we still don't really know how it got trapped inside in the first place. To South Florida now and the wildfire threat there, with flames ripping through the Everglades, inching closer to homes and businesses outside Miami. Our Jesse Kirsch is on the front lines.
0: Tonight, this wildfire exploding outside Miami, already burning more than 11,000 acres. Firefighters airdropping water over towering plumes of smoke that can be seen for miles.
1: This is the fire, and this is in the direction of my house.
0: The blaze fueled by dry grass in Florida's lush Everglades. The flames even visible from outer space. The brush fire broke out Sunday, with the wind blowing mostly northwest away from population centers. So far, no injuries have been reported. But the wildfire has threatened some homes, including Roxanne Gills. She says the fire was blocking the road.
2: The only way to leave was to take an airboat.
0: And tonight, authorities urging residents near the smoke to stay indoors.
3: Even healthy individuals may experience eye irritation, coughing, sore throat.
4: And Hallie, we are at one of the staging areas in the Everglades where firefighters have been working from. At one point earlier, the air was breathable here. Now it is smoky, and there was even a point where there was a plume of smoke right overhead, and there was ash falling from the sky. We've seen firefighters in this area using the hoses to douse the brush with water before the fire could potentially get over here. We've seen a helicopter going through this area, dropping buckets of water as well. At this point, the operations here seem to have calmed down, at least for the time being. Authorities have reported 50% containment, 50% containment on this fire so far. But clearly, this is still something that is in the air and certainly something that authorities will be keeping an eye on. Hallie.
25: Jesse Kirsch, thank you very much for that. When we come back, you know those Trump mobile phones promised nearly a year ago? We've got our reporter on a months-long quest to try to get one. Turns out nobody has. So what's going to happen to those who have already put their money down? Plus, our new series, Business in America. Craig Melvin kicking it off with a sit-down with Nike's new CEO, how he's looking to restore the great American company to dominance, he says. Stay with us.
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25: We are back now with the cell phone saga. Top story has been tracking for months. You know, it's been nearly a year since the announcement of this new wireless service called Trump Mobile. But so far, it seems like customers have been left on hold. This venture, if you will, spearheaded by the president's two older sons, Don Jr. and Eric, initially. They touted the rollout of this gold-colored phone. It's set to be sold for just under $500. So it rolled out. People were asked to put down a $100 deposit if they wanted one. But since then, the release date has been delayed. The phones still have not shipped. It is not clear when or if, in fact, they ever will. Let me bring in our Brian Chung, who put down a deposit to track the phone's development. To be clear, you dropped that deposit on your corporate card, right, Brian?
11: That's right.
25: And you've been on the phone with customer service for Trump Mobile, right? What are they telling you? Is this phone coming out or not?
6: Yeah, well, look, it's been almost a year now that we've been waiting for this phone. It was announced by the president's sons in a flashy Trump Tower announcement in June of last year. They said that this gold phone, which had an American flag on the back bearing their father's name, was going to be released to customers in August at a price point of only $499. And that seemed almost too good to be true, especially when you consider they were saying it was going to be made in the United States. So for that reason, we put down a $100 deposit, and August came and went. September came and went. At one point, we were promised a November 13 date. They were even telling me it would take 7 to 10 days to get shipped to me. I was ready to do the review, and then November came and went. December came and went. And here we are in May of 2026, and there appears to be no sign of it. I did reach out to customer service just today before we did this segment, and they told me there was no timeline that they could even offer right now. Of course, this has offered a lot of questions over whether or not this phone actually exists. And I want to point out the goalposts have moved on this as well. In addition to the phone originally being branded as Made in the USA, the language on their website changed to American Proud Design. And now, Hallie, there's no mention of that American-made product side of this at all on the website. And moreover, the design of the phone itself changed. It looked like at one point that the cameras were going to be arranged in a triangle. The new image on the site now looks like it's in a line. So it's unclear what this phone looks like, if it even exists. We reached out to them, the company. We have received no response, Hallie.
25: So let's say somebody put down one of these deposits and is like, all right, at this point, I need it back. I want my money back. I'm over it. I don't want the phone anymore. What can they do? Do they have any recourse here?
6: Yeah, so it was priced at $499, is still priced at $499, but you had to put down a $100 deposit to, quote unquote, get in line to get the phone, which we did put down. Now, there's some interesting new language on the website in their terms and conditions that was updated in April as part of a broad redesign of the website. And it says, quote, a pre-order deposit does not guarantee that a device will be produced or made available for purchase. So it seems like the terms and conditions themselves seem to acknowledge that this phone might not exist now, and it might not even exist ever. The deposit right now is being billed as refundable. It was not billed as refundable when NBC News put down the deposit. I did ring them. They did clarify to me that if I wanted to get my deposit back, I would. When we originally had the $100 taken out of the corporate card, I should also point out that we got a fraud alert asking if we wanted to confirm that transaction, which we did at the time, Hallie.
25: The saga continues. Keep us posted. Brian Chung, thank you very much for that. Good to see you. To a new series now launching across all NBC News platforms called Business in America, highlighting the people running some of the top companies across the country. Our Craig Melvin of Today fame, of course, kicked it off, sitting down with Nike CEO Elliott Hill, who talked about coming up through the ranks of the same company he now leads.
11: From podiums to playgrounds, Nike is one of the most recognized brands on the planet.
13: Just like you at the U.S. Open. Very good, Serena Williams.
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15: It's critically important that when we come to the office every day, we come with an athlete mindset and we're here to serve them.
11: Elliott Hill spent 32 years at Nike before retiring in 2020. Since then, the Story brand began to lose ground to competitors. Rivals like Adidas finding favor in fashion circles. Upstarts like Hoka and On innovating on the athletic scene.
16: Craig, how are you?
17: Good to see you.
11: Hill was brought back as CEO in October 2024 to help right the ship at Nike.
17: See some of the magic.
11: Shareholders are watching closely as Nike stock has dropped in recent months. In a show of support, Hill has personally bought more than $1 million of Nike stock.
17: What's happening at Nike?
15: I think it's a reflection on where we are in this moment in time. We're in a cleanup mode and we're a reset mode. We're setting this business up for the next 40 years.
17: How could a company like Nike, I mean, one of America's greatest brands, how could it seem to have lost its way?
15: You know, I think there was a couple strategic shifts that happened that COVID didn't help. Where we make mistakes is when we forget that who we're serving. We're serving consumers, we're serving athletes.
17: How has the business changed?
15: The consumer's certainly more connected today digitally. Trends seem to be moving a little faster to me than they did in the past. But the core of what we do does not change. This is called the Walk of Fame.
11: Hill has reorganized Nike into groups, focusing on specific sports like baseball and soccer. There's a renewed focus on innovation with its state-of-the-art sports research lab.
15: New innovation called the AeroFit.
11: It's clear that they're betting big on this summer's World Cup, co-hosted here in the U.S.
17: How many teams do you guys sponsor?
15: We have 12 teams.
11: The changes have brought some difficult trade-offs, including layoffs and a shift in pricing.
17: How do you square the fewer sales with the affordability crisis that a lot of Americans are facing right now?
15: In terms of affordability, it's something we watch all the time. And we've been really cautious and thoughtful about when and how we take price increases for our consumer.
17: You said recently that tariffs are going to cost Nike about $1.5 billion this fiscal year. Where does that money come from?
15: Well, you know, it went straight to the government, and we're now in the process of following the guidelines that the government shared, and we're waiting to see what happens in terms of return.
17: But the $1.5 billion, was that, did it have to
15: straight off the bottom line? And, you know, we tried to cover some of that with price increases and some other things that we did with our partners on the wholesale side of the business and then also from manufacturing. But it's tough to cover that all at one time.
17: So some of it did have to get passed down to the consumer.
15: Small. But we were thoughtful about it. If you look at it back to school, we didn't take any price increases because we wanted to make certain that we were thoughtful about the timing of those increases.
11: Here at Nike, Hill is part chief executive, part pitchman.
15: Everybody good?
11: And part cheerleader for the workforce of 78,000 employees.
17: I read that when you started, you actually gave out your personal email address.
15: Yeah.
17: To all the employees.
15: It was crazy how many emails I received and text messages. It was humbling, and I responded to every single one of them.
17: You're getting choked up talking about this place.
15: Well, it's not a job. It's personal.
17: Yeah, I get that sense from you.
15: Yeah.
17: Is that why you came out of retirement, to turn it around?
15: It's a place I care deeply about.
17: What sparks inspiration for you?
15: Human performance, athletes that somehow find a way to find another

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1: Hi, I'm Kingston Bagpuse. 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
2: Back now with Top Stories Global Watch. And the Ukrainian president tonight saying Russia has no intention of ending the war with Ukraine. Volodymyr Zelensky's comments coming after the Russian leader, Vladimir Putin, said he thought the war was coming to an end. A three-day ceasefire brokered by the U.S. now over today. Ukrainian military officials say there were clashes between Russian and Ukrainian forces over the last 24 hours. Also into us tonight, some video out of Rome that is, forgive me, making a splash. I had to, because look at this. This guy taking a swan dive into the iconic Trevi Fountain. He dives in before walking around, dipping back under. Officials talking to the man. Eventually, they escort him away. You're not supposed to do that. It happened this weekend. A Rome police spokesperson said the diver was fined 550 euros and told to leave. And finally to the UK, where Beatles fans will have the chance to get a firsthand look at a legendary location for the icons there. A brand new fan experience and museum is opening up in London at the band's former company headquarters on Savile Row. This is the same spot where the Fab Four played their last public performance in 1969. Visitors will get the full seven-floor experience, access to the rooftop, to the studios inside. It's all set to open next year. And also overseas tonight, Tom is on the ground in China, where he's getting ready to cover President Trump's high-stakes summit with Xi Jinping. He's going to be reporting live from Beijing every night this week with an in-depth look at those talks and what's at stake. Plus, how China stacks up to the U.S. when it comes to everything from electric cars to AI to food. Here's Tom now with a look at what to expect.
3: Hallie, hello from Beijing. We are here in China ahead of that historic summit between President Trump and China's leader, Xi Jinping, a key face-to-face meeting that could help shape the rest of the president's term and his legacy. And as the U.S. seeks to end the war in Iran, what role will China play, Iran's most powerful ally? The president bringing American CEOs to Beijing to sit down with the Chinese as that bruising trade war between both nations continues. Plus, we'll show you how China's investments in AI, robots, and EVs are shaping its goal for global economic dominance and the future of technology. But China is facing headwinds as the youth of this massive nation are finding it difficult to land a job, leading to a social media movement called Lie Flat, sending a message to China's communist government that they see their future here at a standstill. And we'll take you to the Great Wall of China, the only man-made structure that you can